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1: Situation. And in a sense, this America is overflowing with the milk of prosperity and the honey of opportunity. This America is the habitat of millions of people who have food and material necessities for their bodies, and culture and education for their minds, and freedom and human dignity for their spirits. In this America, millions of people experience every day the opportunity of having life, liberty, and the pursuit of happiness in all of their dimensions. And in this America, millions of young people grow up in the sunlight of opportunity. But tragically and unfortunately, there is another America. And this other America has a daily ugliness about it that constantly transforms the buoyancy of hope into the fatigue of despair. In this America, millions of work-starved men walk the streets daily in search for jobs that do not exist. In this America, millions of people find themselves living in rat-infested, vermin-filled slums. In this America, people are poor by the millions, and they find themselves perishing on a lonely island of poverty in the midst of a vast ocean of material prosperity. In a sense, the greatest tragedy of this other America is what it does to little children. Little children in this other America are forced to grow up with clouds of inferiority forming every day in their little mental skies. And as we look at this other America, we see it as an arena of blasted hopes and shattered dreams. Many people of various backgrounds live in this other America. Some are Mexican-Americans, some are Puerto Ricans, some are Indians, some happen to be from other groups. Millions of them are Appalachian whites. Probably the largest group in this other America in proportion to its size in the population is the American Negro. The American Negro finds himself living in a triple ghetto, a ghetto of race, a ghetto of poverty, a ghetto is to deal with this problem, to deal with this problem of the two Americas. We are seeking to make America one nation, indivisible, with liberty and justice for all. Now let me say that the struggle for civil rights and the struggle to make these two Americas one America is much more difficult today than it was 5 or 10 years ago. For about a decade or maybe 12 years, we struggled all across the South in glorious struggles to get rid of legal, overt segregation and all of the humiliation that surrounded that system of

0: segregation. In a sense, this was a struggle for decency. We could not go to a lunch counter in so many instances and get a hamburger or a cup of coffee. We could not make use of public accommodations. Public transportation was segregated, and often we had to sit in the back, and within transportation within cities, we often had to stand over empty seats because sections were reserved for whites only. We did not have the right to vote in so many areas of the South. And the struggle was to deal with these problems. Now, certainly, they were difficult problems. They were humiliating conditions. By the thousands, we protested these conditions. We made it clear that it was ultimately more honorable to accept jail cell experiences than to accept segregation and humiliation. By the thousands, students and adults decided to sit in at segregated lunch counters to protest conditions there. And when they were sitting at those lunch counters, they were in reality standing up for the best in the American dream and seeking to take the whole nation back to those great wells of democracy which were dug deep by the founding fathers in the formulation of the Constitution and the Declaration of Independence. Many things were gained as a result of these years of struggle. In 1964, the Civil Rights Bill came into being after the Birmingham movement, which did a great deal to subpoena the conscience of a large segment of the nation to appear before the judgment seat of morality on the whole question of civil rights. After the Selma movement in 1965, we were able to get a voting rights bill. Now, all of these things represented strides, but we must see that the struggle today is much more difficult. It's more difficult today because we are struggling now for genuine equality. And it's much easier to integrate a lunch counter than it is to guarantee a livable income and a good, solid job. It's much easier to guarantee the right to vote than it is to guarantee the right to live in sanitary, decent housing conditions. It is much easier to integrate a public park than it is to make genuine, quality, integrated education a reality. And so today, we are struggling for something which says we demand genuine equality. It's not merely a struggle against extremist behavior toward Negroes. And I'm convinced that many of the very people who supported us in the struggle in the South are not willing to go all the way now. I came to see this in a very difficult and painful way in Chicago over the last year where I've lived and worked. Some of the people who came quickly to march with us in Selma and Birmingham were active around Chicago. And I came to see that so many people who supported morally and even financially what we were doing in Birmingham and Selma were really outraged against the extremist behavior of Bull Connor and Jim Clark toward Negroes rather than believing in genuine equality for Negroes. And I think this is what we've got to see now, and this is what makes the struggle much more difficult. And so as a result of all of this, we see many problems existing today that are growing more difficult. It's something that is often overlooked, But Negroes generally live in worse slums today than 20 or 25 years ago. In the North, schools are more segregated today than they were in 1954 when the Supreme Court's decision on desegregation was rendered. Economically, the Negro is worse off today than he was 15 and 20 years ago. And so the unemployment rate among whites at one time was about the same as the unemployment rate among Negroes. But today the unemployment rate among Negroes is twice that of whites. And the average income of the Negro is today 50% less than whites. And as we look at these problems, we see them growing and developing every day. And we see the fact that the Negro economically is facing a depression in his everyday life that is more staggering than the depression of the 30s. The unemployment rate of the nation as a whole is about 4%. Statistics would say from the Labor Department that among Negroes it's about 8.4%. But these are the persons who are in the labor market, who still go to employment agencies to seek jobs, and so they can be calculated. The statistics can be gotten because they are still somehow in the labor market. But there are hundreds of thousands of Negroes who have given up. They've lost hope. They've come to feel that life is a long and desolate corridor for them with no exit sign. And so they no longer go to look for a job. There are those who would estimate that these persons who are called the discouraged persons would be 6 or 7% in the Negro community. And that means that unemployment among Negroes may well be 16%. And among Negro youth in some of our large urban areas, it goes to 30 and 40%. And so you can see what I mean when I say that in the Negro community, that is a major, tragic, and staggering depression that we face in our everyday lives. Now, the other thing that we've got to come to see now that many of us didn't see too well during the last 10 years, that is that racism is still alive in American society and much more widespread than we realize. And we must see racism for what it is. It is a myth of the superior and the inferior race. It is the false and tragic notion that one particular group, one particular race, is responsible for all of the progress, all of the insights, and the total flow of history. And the theory that another group or another race is totally depraved, innately impure, and innately inferior. And in the final analysis, racism is evil because its ultimate logic is genocide. Hitler was a sick and tragic man who carried racism to its logical conclusion. And he ended up leading a nation to the point of killing about 6 million Jews. And this is the tragedy of racism because its ultimate logic is genocide. If one says that I am not good enough to live next door to him, if one says that I am not good enough to eat at a lunch counter or to have a good, decent job or to go to school with him merely because of my race, he is saying consciously or unconsciously that I do not deserve to exist. To use a philosophical analogy here, racism is not based on some empirical generalization. It is based rather on an ontological affirmation. It is not the assertion that certain people are behind culturally or otherwise because of environmental conditions. It is the affirmation that the very being of a people is inferior. And this is the great tragedy of it. The fact is that the state of California voted a fair housing bill out of existence before anybody shouted Black Power or before anybody rioted in Watts. It may well be that shouts of Black Power and riots in Watts and the Harlems and the other areas are the consequences of the white backlash rather than the cause of them. What it is necessary to see is that there has never been a single solid monistic determined commitment on the part of the vast majority of white Americans on the whole question of civil rights and on the whole question of racial equality. This is something that truth impels all men of goodwill to admit. It is said on the Statue of Liberty that America is the home of exiles. But it doesn't take us long to realize that America has been the home of its white exiles from Europe. But it has not evinced the same kind of maternal care and concern for its black exiles from Africa. It is no wonder that in one of his sorrow songs, a Negro could sing out, "Sometimes I feel like a motherless child." What great estrangement, what great sense of rejection caused the people to emerge with such a metaphor as they looked over their lives. What I'm trying to get across is that our nation has constantly taken a positive step forward on the question of racial justice and racial equality. But over and over again, at the same time, it made certain backward steps. And this has been the persistence of the so-called white backlash. In 1863, the Negro was freed from the bondage of physical slavery. But at the same time, the nation refused to give him land to make that freedom meaningful. And at that same period, America was giving millions of acres of land in the West and the Midwest, which meant that America was willing to undergird its white peasants from Europe with an economic floor that would make it possible to grow and develop, and refused to give that economic floor to its black peasant, so to speak. And this is why Frederick Douglass could say that emancipation for the Negro was freedom to hunger, freedom to the winds and rains of heaven, freedom without roofs to cover their heads. He went on to say that it was freedom without bread to eat, freedom without land to cultivate. It was freedom and famine at the same time. But it does not stop there. In 1875, the nation passed a civil rights bill and refused to enforce it. In 1964, the nation passed a weaker civil rights bill. And even to this day, that bill has not been totally enforced in all of its dimensions. The nation heralded a new day of concern for the poor, for the poverty-stricken, for the disadvantaged, and brought into being a poverty bill. But at the same time, it put such little money into the program that it was hardly and still remains hardly a good skirmish against poverty. White politicians in suburbs talk eloquently against open housing, and in the same breath contend that they are not racist. Now all of this and all of these things tell us that America has been backlashing on the whole question of basic constitutional and God-given rights for Negroes and other disadvantaged groups for more than 300 years. So these conditions, persistence of widespread poverty, of slums, and of tragic conditions in schools and other areas of life, All of these things have brought about a great deal of despair and a great deal of desperation, a great deal of disappointment and even bitterness in the Negro communities. And today, all of our cities confront huge problems. All of our cities are potentially powder kegs as a result of the continued existence of these conditions. Many in moments of anger, many in moments of deep bitterness, engage in riots. Let me say, as I've always said, and I will always continue to say, that riots are socially destructive and self-defeating. I'm still convinced that nonviolence is the most potent weapon available to oppress people in their struggle for freedom and justice. I feel that violence will only create more social problems than they will solve, that in a real sense it is impractical for the Negro to even think of mounting a violent revolution in the United States. So I will continue to condemn riots and continue to say to my brothers and sisters that this is not the way. Continue to affirm that there is another way. But at the same time, it is as necessary for me to be as vigorous in condemning the conditions which cause persons to feel that they must engage in riotous activities as it is for me to condemn riots. I think America must see that riots do not develop out of thin air. Certain conditions continue to exist in our society, which must be condemned as vigorously as we condemn riots. But in the final analysis, a riot is the language of the unheard. And what is it that America has failed to hear? It has failed to hear that the plight of the Negro poor has worsened over the last few years. It has failed to hear that the promises of freedom and justice have not been met. And it has failed to hear that large segments of white society are more concerned about tranquility and the status quo than about justice, equality, and humanity. And so in a real sense, our nation's summers of riots are caused by our nation's winters of delay. And as long as America postpones justice, we stand in the position of having these recurrences of violence and riots over and over again. Social justice and progress are the absolute guarantors of riot prevention. Now let me go on to say that if we are to deal with all of the problems that I've talked about, that we are to bring America to the point that we have one nation, indivisible, with liberty and justice for all, there are certain things that we must do. The job ahead must be massive and positive. We must develop massive action programs all over the United States of America in order to deal with the problems that I have mentioned. Now, in order to develop these massive action programs, we've got to get rid of one or two false notions that continue to exist in our society. One is the notion that only time can solve the problem of racial injustice. I'm sure you've heard this idea. It is the notion almost that is something in the very flow of time that will miraculously cure all evils. And I've heard this over and over again. There are those, and they're often sincere people, who say to Negroes and their allies in the white community that we should slow up and just be nice and patient and continue to pray, and in 100 or 200 years the problem will work itself out. because only time can solve the problem. I think that is an answer to that myth, and it is that time is neutral. It can be used either constructively or destructively. And I'm absolutely convinced that the forces of ill will in our nation, the extreme righteous in our nation, have often used time much more effectively than the forces of goodwill. And it may well be that we will have to repent in this generation, not merely for the vitriolic words of the bad people and the violent actions of the bad people, but for the appalling silence and indifference of the good people who sit around and say, wait on time. Somewhere we must come to see that social progress never rolls in on the wheels of inevitability. It comes through the tireless efforts and the persistent work of dedicated individuals. And without this hard work, time itself becomes an ally of the primitive forces of social stagnation. And so we must help time, and we must realize that the time is always right to do right. Now, there's another notion that gets out. It's around everywhere. It's in the South, it's in the North, it's in California and all over our nation. It's the notion that legislation can't solve the problem, it can't do anything in this area. And those who project this argument contend that you've got to change the heart and that you can't change the heart through legislation. Now, I would be the first one to say that there is real need for a lot of heart changing in our country. And I believe in changing the heart. I preach about it. I believe in the need for conversion in many instances and regeneration, to use theological terms. And I would be the first to say that if the race problem in America is to be solved, the white person must treat the Negro right, not merely because the law says it, but because it's natural, because it's right, and because the Negro is his brother. And so I realize that if we are to have a truly integrated society, men and women will have to rise to the majestic heights of being obedient to the unenforceable. But after saying this, let me say another thing which gives the other side, and that is that although it may be true that morality cannot be legislated, behavior can be regulated. Even though it may be true that the law cannot change the heart, it can restrain the heartless. Even though it may be true that the law cannot make a man love me, it can restrain him from lynching me. And I think that's pretty important also. And so while the law may not change the hearts of men, it can and it does change the habits of men. And when you begin to change the habits of men, pretty soon the attitudes will be changed. I can see no more dangerous trend in our country than the constant developing of predominantly Negro-central cities ringed by white suburbs. This is only inviting social disaster. And the only way this problem will be solved is by the nation taking a strong stand and by state governments taking a strong stand against housing segregation and against discrimination in all of these areas.
1: 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You just listened to a portion of Dr. Martin Luther King's speech that was given at Stanford University in 1967 called The Other America. And when you think about this, and I got this idea earlier this week as I was riding in my car, and this came across my feed, and I started listening to it, and I said, wow, what are we doing differently than what we did in 1967 and even before that? And what references or what has changed or what has gone back. You know, as we celebrated this quote unquote America's 250th anniversary of the Declaration of Independence, and you heard Dr. King reference the Declaration of Independence in this speech, you start to think that, you know, about history and about what's going on. You know, he talks about unemployment was 4.2%, about 4%. Today, unemployment, according to statistics of June 26, unemployment in these United States is still around 4%, 4.2%. So I will say nothing has changed in 59 years, all right? And if you look at the unemployment rates, the comparison, when he talked about the unemployment rates between whites, America, and Black America, the unemployment rates are still about 50% a differential. You know, according to the same study, 6.6% of Black Americans are unemployed, and 3.6% of white Americans are unemployed. So that's still that 50%. So what has really changed? You know, are we going, as folks celebrate the accomplishment of the so-called independence of folks and 250 years of independence, when you take and look at this speech, and I'm not just saying this speech is just about Black America, you have to look at it from people as a whole, and everything is now being unwound. The Civil Rights Act, as he referenced, the original Civil Rights Act was done in 1875, but it never took hold. And then in 1964, the Civil Rights Act came about, but it really never was enforced. But now if you look at what's going on in our country today, how government and the executive branch is trying to strip those rights. You know, you hear him talk about fair housing. We're still talking about fair and equal housing for all people today. Why is it almost 60 years later, we're still talking about the same old propaganda? Right here in this city, the city of Philadelphia, when he mentions poverty, and any given day, Philadelphia is number one or number two in poverty and or homelessness. So what has really changed? Really, when you start to look at this and listen to this, history, you know, they say history repeats itself, but history is not really repeating itself. History is being stripped, just as President Trump stripped the history of the slaves here in Philadelphia with those panels and put up their own to soften the blow, so to speak. But see, we as a people, and I'm talking about as Americans, we have to understand the history behind where we're at. Yes, we have more Black folks in government, but what are they doing? What bills are getting passed that we hire these folks to do? You know, why are people still struggling? He talks about the struggle. He talks about the economic inequities. He talks about social justice. See, we're still talking about the same things, justice and liberty for all. But we're still talking about, and now we have different groups coming into play that are marching, but they're marching, they're protesting. And even in some places you have riots, but there is no plan of action. You know, there is really no plan. You know, it's a vicious circle. And until folks sit down and say, we've got to make a commitment and do this and do it right. We are still going to be listening to a speech like this, the other America. America is divided right now. And people could say, you know, you talk about Bull Connor and the protests about Bull Connor and how folks went out here and protested and all that. Well, think about this. Today, what are people doing? Not just black folks and white folks too, and the LGBTQ plus community are protesting. Who are they protesting against? They're protesting against Donald Trump. See, look at the comparisons and ask me or ask yourself, has anything really changed or has it just stayed the same here in America? You know, in part of this speech is I did not put in there, but even in 1967, he talks about minimum wage for all. Now, minimum wage back then was probably a couple bucks. And maybe some people could survive off of a couple bucks. You know, sometimes when you look at these old movies or old TV shows and you hear people talk about $50,000 and look at these big houses that are in these movies and all of that. Well, $50,000 was a lot of money then. $50,000 today is a drop in the bucket. You can blow $50,000 in a matter of a couple minutes. So, and how can a person survive on what we call minimum wage today? See, you know, we have to begin to look at what's going on. He talks about the segregation of our schools. Well, when you think about this, our schools today are still segregated. When you think about just here in Pennsylvania, certain areas, the suburbs, you heard him talk about the suburbs. The suburbs of our urban cities, the schools are much better funded, much better off than in our urban cities. Because in our urban cities, we have too much grab and pocket. We have too much of nobody looking at what's going on. Spend, spend, spend, and what do we get for that money? See, we have to look at what America is supposed to be. You know, America, he talks about America for all people at the end. But we've got a long way to go. And, you know, 50 years, some people may say, oh, that's not a lot of time. But when you keep talking about an anniversary of 250 years, what will it look like 50 years from now? What will America be 50 years from now? Think about it. We have military going to our Department of War now instead of the Department of Defense, now the Department, wanting $7 trillion to fight a war that nobody seems to understand why we're fighting it. We have a president that will say one thing today and then backtrack tomorrow. We have a Congress. We have a Senate. We have a bunch of folks sitting in these legislative bodies that are sitting on their hands and they're not getting anything and not doing anything because they don't want to talk to one another. And without our people, and I'm talking about Americans, I'm talking about folks not being educated. See, you know, and I'm going to have to say this because, the show before me, there was a question about young people being re-educated. Well, the problem is not about being re-educated. It's about being educated. See, all of the things, the tools that our young people were supposed to have were taken away from them through the educational system because it was by design. And if anybody wants to argue with me about it, bring it on. Bring it on.
2: because none of them understand civics. None of them understand politics. They understand politics. And that's what they are. Young people are fed up. Young people, you know, they're smart, but they're tired of people telling them to go sit and wait their turn. They want the tools. They want to be a part of the process, not always being told, do this, do that. And when they ask why, the answer is because I said so. That is not the democracy we're supposed to be living in. That is not the America that we dream about. You know, so as you think about this and you think about, you know, all of the wealth and 90% of the wealth is done by the rich folks. 90% of investments. The other 10% of folks are struggling to get by. You have mothers that and families that are working 2 and 3 jobs just to stay afloat. You have young people, when they try to get a job, that the door gets slammed in their face. They're told to go to school. They can get a better job. But that when there are no jobs and you keep taking away jobs that young people used to be able to get and replacing them with robots, with technology, and then you don't train them on how to use the technology or to get those technological jobs, then you are pushing them into economic inequality. We are not even going to talk about environmental racism. Environment, you know, our environment, because we have so many cars that we have, our air is polluted. Yes, we have a council person here in Philadelphia that wants to jump up and down about burning trash and all of that. And the city down Chester, which is 20 miles south of Philadelphia, was taking the trash. Yes, there are some studies that say that these things cause cancer. These things cause that. But man created. Man created this environmental problem. I remember when you talk about trash, recycle, when you put trash out, your paper, newspapers were tied up, your plastics or your glasses, your bottles were taken back, and kids used those to go make money. See, when you start taking away those things, you create a bigger problem. And government doesn't see that because these folks are making six-figure salaries and they don't care. Most of them just want to stay in those positions, or they go want to be reelected to those positions so that they get enough years in so that they can get a pension. Oh, what a pension they get. We're going to take our first and final break, and we're going to come back and talk a little more about the other America, what hasn't changed, and what has stayed the same. You're listening to Tony Tanner here on WWDB Talk 860 AM and WPEN 97.5 HD2.

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1: 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Our topic today is The Other America. And we open this show with the 1967 speech by Dr. Martin Luther King at Stanford University called The Other America. And, you know, today we are still living in The Other America. We are living in a divided of America. We're living in an America that is divided economically, socially, and even through educationally. Because if you look at what's going on here in our cities, whether it's Philadelphia, whether it's Pittsburgh, whether it's Boston, whether it's New York, whether it's in the Midwest, whether it's Los Angeles, Sacramento, what have you, you look at what is going on. Let's take, for example, everybody's jumping up for joy here in Philadelphia today because LeBron James is coming to Philadelphia. He's coming to Philadelphia on a two-year contract, making $8 million. All right, think about this, $8 million, and he's not coming here because he wants the money. He's coming here because he has a goal of wanting to win another championship. You know, he was courted by several teams. Think about it. How many young people are courted by several major companies to make $50,000, $60,000, $70,000? You know, and when you think about it, the average American cannot go to a sporting event and take a family of four. You know, I'm for one, I'm not going to help pay a salary. I'm going to watch it on TV. You know, he's not giving me anything. And I'm not knocking LeBron. But when you think about it, if you have a team of multimillionaires, think about how much the owners are making. Think about how this financial inequality is happening. You know, the more they get, the more they want. And once these players are retired, they go find somebody else. These owners will continue to make money. Not the average person. What about the average person that is sitting out there that has to go and stand in those long lines to get food? What about the average person that has to go make a decision on whether to pay this bill, that bill, or the other bill? You know, and we still have housing inequality. You know, a person, $1,600 for a one room, and that's really not a great apartment. $1,600 is a lot of money when you're only making $7.25 an hour. So when he talks about this minimum wage, you know, minimum wage has to be at least $20 to $30 an hour now for you to survive in this America. You know, this is what we have to begin to look at. This is what we have to, you know, as the governors and those people that want your votes as we come to these upcoming general elections next year, we have to hold them accountable. We have to make sure that they are hearing. This is the protest. The protest today is at the voting booth. The protest today is that you have the right to vote. You need to go vote. As they continue to try to strip you of that right, which is a human right. You know, we have to start engaging, not just among ourselves, but we have to engage and strategize. Because we will continue to be a decisive America. We still will be talking about the other America. And that other America today is not just Black America. It is folks that don't look like each other. There are folks that are struggling. He talks about immigration. He talked about the Statue of Liberty and the exiles. We have to really go back. We don't have to dwell on this history, but we have to learn from the history. And we have to put it to good use. And we must keep everybody on track, meaning transparent, responsible, accountable, credible, and knowledgeable. And as we hold them, put them on track, we must get on track. We must begin to educate ourselves. If it's not in our schools, then we have to do it. And we must demand that of our leaders. We must demand so that we don't continue to talk about the other divided America. Because right now, there are two Americas. And we are engaging in wars. We are engaging. We're spending millions and billions and trillions of dollars that could go to help those here at home, in our cities, in our states, and in our country. With that said, we're going to wrap this up, and I hope that some of you will take this and go back and listen to this whole. And remember, I want to thank Eric. I want to thank Gabby, our engineers, for putting up with me today. And I want to thank you for putting up with me. Listeners, you can follow us on Twitter. We are at Tone and Tenor. On Instagram, we are at Tone and Tenor Radio. 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America, we must be born again if we want to survive another 250 years.
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17: 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We are live with the Brian and Lee Show. So unbelievable, we could not make this stuff up, even if we tried.
18: And it's great to be back here on another beautiful Friday morning here in the Delaware Valley. I'm Brian.
1: I'm Lee.
18: And this is the Brian and Lee Show coming at you on WWDB 860 AM. And I say beautiful, but it's a little bit gray outside.
1: Is that right?
18: Mm-hmm.
1: Oh.
18: But I think it's going to be given away to sun later on.
1: Okay. Yeah. Well, you know, a little bit of sunshine.
18: A little bit. Yeah, exactly. Yeah. The sunshine, I guess, to you is that the crowds of people are gone because of the World Cup being over.
1: That's right. We said goodbye to the world.
18: Exactly.
1: To all the people. But I think they liked Philadelphia from what I see.
18: Yes, from what I've heard also, they definitely liked Philadelphia.
1: They like our material things, you know, like.
18: They like the Liberty Bell. Foods. They like the Rocky statue.
1: Yeah. And they like foods.
18: Right. In fact, I got numbers from all the games at the World Cup.
1: Oh, tell us.
18: Oh, yeah. People down 290,000 plus beers.
1: Wow.
18: Over 55,000 hot dogs. Over 46,000 soft pretzels. Over 37,000 crab fries, and 26,500 cheesesteaks.
1: Wow. And that was just at the World Cup?
18: That was just at the World Cup, yeah.
1: Huh. But I think it was successful because I didn't hear of anybody getting shot or anything.
18: No, thank gosh for that.
1: So I think the city did a good job on security.

0: It really did.
1: The flow of the game.
0: But I kind of enjoyed it.
1: You did?
0: Mm-hmm. The Muppets were there, but they didn't really show them as much. They were literally in the background.
1: Yeah, well, they had Madonna there. She opened up, and, you know, what can I say? She's like 80 years old. Yeah, Madonna.
0: No, not that old.
1: She's pretty old. Yeah, they'll be out there strutting her stuff. I don't know.
0: No, she's just a little bit younger than you. You're not 80.
1: No, not yet. Soon, though. No, not yet.
0: Exactly. I mean, you weren't on Dancing on Air, were you?
1: No, no.
0: The dance party show in New Jersey?
1: No, not at all.
0: But she was.
1: She was. Yeah. I spoke to Michael Nice.
0: Who created the show and put it together.
1: Yeah.
0: What did he say about Madonna?
1: He made her clean the bathrooms.
0: That's right. I have heard that story.
1: Yeah, so it's a funny story.
0: Exactly. So the World Cup is over, and now starts the weekly.
1: Oh, is that what we're going to do now?
0: Yeah. Well, you wanted to talk about it, so why not?
1: Why not talk about it?
0: Why not? That's a good segue, I thought. You know, you go from one world event to another.
1: Well, yeah, for those who don't know, it's my birthday week, and every year on my birthday week, it's the week of Lee.
0: Exactly.
1: We do something, we go out to dinners and celebrate. Yeah.
0: And I asked him, what do you want to do this year? And he gave me the answer I was expecting.
1: Which was?
0: I'm not making any plans.
1: Not making any plans, no. No. Just sitting back.
0: Tyler, how many times have people told you that?
2: Too many to count.
1: Yeah. But I think what I might do is do a little touristy things in Philadelphia. I did that one year. I took the bus.
0: Yeah, he took a tour bus.
1: Tour bus. I made everybody get on the bus, and we toured Philadelphia.
0: It was a good idea until we realized how humid it was. And
1: yeah. It was humid.
0: It was. We were on the double-decker bus, which was fun, but then I realized how tall I was. I nearly hit my head on a lot of signs.
2: Yeah, you can barely get through the doors here at the station.
0: Exactly.
1: But there's a Rocky exhibit at the Museum of Art.
0: That's right. It's the Rocky statue, the Apollo Creed statue, the robot statue, the Polly statue.
1: Okay.
0: Oh, and of course, the beef statue.
1: The beef statue?
0: Beef.
1: What is that?
0: The beef that he punches during the movie.
1: Oh, okay. Wow. Wow. We saw the clip of I Play Rocky.
2: I was going to ask about that. What do you guys think of it?
0: It's incredible how much he looks like Sylvester Stallone.
1: Yeah, the whole cast, they did a great job of casting this movie. I mean, everybody, Paulie,
0: Apollo.
1: I mean, you swear it's the real people.
0: Exactly.
1: And they have the scenes, the original scenes in Rocky and in this movie. Some of them, not all of them, you know. But,
0: no, but the big thing that you see is the behind-the-scenes squabble about, okay, we're going to buy this script, but we want a big name to be Rocky.
1: Yeah, they didn't want Sylvester Stallone because
0: he was not known.
1: He was not known. But he knew he had to play the part. Mm-hmm. You know, he wrote it for himself. So I think it's going to be a good movie because it talks about what we talk about on this show, and that is overcoming obstacles, overcoming doubt.
0: Exactly.
1: Getting up and moving forward. So, yeah, I think it's going to be an awesome movie. It's November, I think, is the real.

0: police state.
1: Yeah, makes sense.
0: And the big movie out now is The Odyssey, right? You saw The Odyssey?
2: I did, just before work today.
0: Mm-hmm. Yeah. And you liked it?
2: I thought it was fantastic. Lots of great things to say about it. I won't do it to not help with spoilers.
0: Okay, yeah. But you thought it was worth spending
1: money. Was it easy to understand?
2: I would say it was it's a good movie if you're an intellectual to, like, if you've read the piece beforehand, obviously.
1: Mm-hmm.
2: As a, like, pure going in, not knowing what the heck this is about, it's got its points.
0: But do you have to read the material beforehand?
2: I mean, it's hard to not be familiar with it at this point. You know, so many media in the past years and in past decades even have done pieces on the Odyssey, so.
1: That's true, but the original Odyssey, I believe, has ye olde English, which is not easy to understand.
0: No, this is in regular English.
1: Oh, this is in regular. Well, no, the movie is, but not the original writing.
0: No, not the original.
2: Of course not. No, they didn't write in English back then.
0: Well, mm-hmm. They wrote in Greek.
2: Correct.
1: Mm-hmm.
0: That's where they get the the phrase, it's all Greek.
1: It's all Greek to me.
0: Yeah. Oh, man.
1: Exactly.
0: Yeah. So, okay, you're going to give it how many stars?
2: A solid 4.5 out of 5.
1: Very good.
0: That's pretty good.
1: Mm-hmm.
2: Some points there were like a little drifts here and there, but that's because it's Nolan.
0: Yeah. Yeah.
1: Yeah, exactly.
0: Well, I saw his other movies, you know.
1: Yeah, you saw the Batman movies.
0: I saw Batman. I saw Dunkirk. Did you ever see Dunkirk? He did Dunkirk. That was pretty good. Yeah, I thought that was realistic. And Oppenheimer was good. You know. He does some realistic, really good movies, but they're long.
1: Of course they are.
0: Don't drink a soda.
2: Yeah, I literally was like, hey, can't buy a popcorn, can't buy soda.
1: No, exactly.
0: No, you won't make it through one of his
1: Did
0: movies.
1: You at least bring a mint?
2: Nope, went in there like it was a test, just focused.
0: Wow. There you go.
1: Wow. Well,
0: the Phillies are doing good.
1: Phillies are doing good. In fact, they had a little scare the other night against the Dodgers.
0: What was the scare?
1: Oh, let me see. It was originally 4-0, then it eventually became 4-3 Phillies.
0: Right.
1: They went up like about 9-3 or 9-4, and the final was 10-7.
0: Wow.
1: So, you know, for every home run the Phillies hit, the Dodgers would hit another. It was basically a slugfest.
0: Yeah.
1: But the Phillies pulled it out, and I didn't realize this until somebody told me. It was their 1,000th regular season win at Citizens Bank Park.
0: Oh, my gosh. And they're now playing for top honors, right?
1: Exactly. They're still in second place. They're still in the second wild card. So
0: okay. All right.
1: Just try and stay there for the rest of the year. You know, if you have to get in through the wild card, that's fine.
0: And then excel.
1: Mm-hmm. Exactly.
0: I'd like them to win the division, though.
1: What was very weird about that game is that Trey Turner had 4 errors on the night and a double and 2 home runs. So it's like, do you hate him? Do you not hate him? Do you hate him? Do you not hate him? You know, it's like he was doing everything wrong and about 2 things right.
0: Well, it's hard, you know. It's a hard thing to do.
1: Yeah, I know. Defense is not easy, but for a professional like him, he should be making these routine plays.
0: Right. I agree with that. You know, but...
1: You know, we said the same thing about the other Eagle. Name's escaping me right now, but he was the one who was usually dropping passes.
0: Right.
1: You're getting paid all that money to catch a ball.
0: A.J. Brown?
1: No, it wasn't A.J. Brown. It was... A few years past that.
0: Okay. All right. Wow.
1: But just about every time we would throw the ball to him, he would drop it.
0: Yeah. Well, it happens, you know, and...
1: Exactly.
0: So, I'm not eating lettuce or produce because of the scare.
1: That's right. The
0: parasites.
1: The parasite scare.
0: Yeah. And they say if you get this thing, and I think I had it a few weeks ago.
1: Oh, really?
0: Yeah. Yeah.
1: Why? What did they say the effect was?
0: Oh, explosive diarrhea and...
1: Oh, that's right. I forgot. You like Taco Bell, right?
0: Well, no, but I haven't eaten Taco Bell in a while. Yeah. I like Chipotle, actually.
1: Oh, okay.
0: I mean, I'll eat Taco Bell, but it's not my favorite.
1: No, I miss my KFC.
0: Yeah. That's the best. You know, with all the foods out there, and they tell you to eat certain foods. But
1: they especially tell you to eat vegetables.
0: Yeah.
1: And stuff like that.
0: And you try to do it, but you can't because you'll get sick.
1: Well, it was shipped here spoiled, I guess.
0: Yeah. Yeah, I don't know.
1: And nobody caught it.
0: Mm. I had an Uber driver that was asking me about LeBron James.
1: Yep, there's murmurings that he might become a 76er.
0: Well, that's what they're saying, but he hasn't made a decision yet.
1: No, of course not.
0: Where he's going to go. But wouldn't that be something?
1: It would.
0: Yeah.
1: That would be like the Pete Rose of the Sixers.
0: I would think so.
1: Or putting it back in 1983 terms, that would be the Moses Malone signing. Because back then, we had all the talent, but Moses literally led them to the promised land.
0: Yeah, yeah. So, you know, would they keep all the players if they signed him?
1: I don't know.
0: Yeah,
1: That's a good question.
0: But they would. I mean, they'd have to pay him big dollars.
1: And obviously Embiid would probably be do nothing but complain.
0: Well, but he doesn't play much either.
1: This is my team.
0: Yeah. I think his time is gone, you know.
1: I think so, Embiid. Too.
0: But I'm watching a lot of the women's basketball games.
1: To get ready for this season, I guess?
0: Well, I like the women's basketball. It's exciting.
1: Mm-hmm.
0: You know, and they push each other around. And
1: yep.
0: Poor Caitlin Clark, they push her around. You know, they like punch her in the face and stuff. You know,
1: there's only one thing that women's basketball is missing, and to me, it's a big thing. But you know, maybe somebody can do it. The slam dunk.
0: Yeah, well, they don't do that very often. They dunk.
1: They do dunk?
0: Yeah, they dunk. They lay it up.
1: Yeah.
0: They lay up. But, no, they don't do a slam dunk.
1: No, exactly, because obviously they're not that tall.
0: Yeah. Well, they're pretty. Some of them are, you know, 6 foot something.
1: Where do you find a woman who's 6 foot something?
0: I dated a woman who was, like, 6 foot seven. At one point.
1: And then you realized she knocked her head every time she went in the door.
0: She was too tall for me. You know, that was the problem.
1: Exactly.
0: So, you know, I...
1: Imagine trying to carry her over the threshold.
0: No. No, it didn't work at all.
1: Obviously not. But we got a great show for you today.
0: We do? Okay. All right. Yeah, we have... Who do we have today? Let's see. Marianne Bailey is going to be with us. We're going to be talking about seniors and opportunities and solutions for seniors.
1: Mm-hmm.
0: That's senior citizens.
1: Exactly.
0: Yeah. Yeah.
1: Yeah. This is something that was born out of the pandemic.
0: Oh.
1: Mm-hmm.
0: Wow.
1: When everybody was basically locked away from the world.
0: Okay.
1: And we'll talk more about this in just a moment. Stay with us.
3: The man in the arena. It's not the critic who counts. Not the man who points out how the strong man stumbles. Or where the doer of deeds could have done them better. The credit belongs to the man who is actually in the arena. Whose face is marred by dust and sweat and blood. who strives valiantly, who errs, who comes up short again and again, because there is no effort without error and shortcoming, but who does actually strive to do the deeds, who knows great enthusiasms, the great devotions, who spends himself in a worthy cause, who at the best knows in the end the triumph of high achievement, and who at the worst, if he fails, at least fails while daring greatly, so that his place shall never be with those cold and timid souls who neither know victory nor defeat.
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6: The world ain't all sunshine and rainbows. 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You, me, or nobody is going to hit as hard as life. But it ain't about how hard you hit. It's about how hard you can get hit and keep moving forward, how much you can take and keep moving forward. That's how winning is done. Now, if you know what you're worth, then go out and get what you're worth. But you got to be willing to take the hits and not pointing fingers saying you ain't where you want to be because of him or her or anybody. Cowards do that, and that ain't you. You're better than that.
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0: Hey, it's great to be back here on this Friday morning in the Delaware Valley. And it's a real privilege and a pleasure to have Marianne Bailey with us today. She is founded the HIP HIP Senior LLC and is dedicated to creating opportunities, solutions for individuals that are senior citizens. Wow.
1: It's HIP, yo, yo.
0: Yes. Marianne, how are you?
8: I'm good. Thank you. How are you?
1: Very good.
0: Wonderful, wonderful. Tell us how you came up with the idea for the network.
8: Well, it started actually when I was about 5 years old,
0: wow,
8: believe it or not. Yeah. So my mom was a nurse in a senior home back in the day, and we used to only have one car. My dad would go pick her up from work, and I was the youngest of three. My oldest brother was 8. My other brother was 6 years older than me. So I wasn't left alone, and I would go with, and we would pick up my mom, and every time they would have to go find me because I'd be in someone's apartment or room reading to them or listening to their stories. And so it's fitting that my entire life almost has been pretty much based around serving seniors one way or another. And when I got divorced, I suddenly was faced with having to find something to do that produced income so I could pay the bills. And I said, you know what? I've always been with seniors. Let's start teaching them how to use technology. My grandmother, when I was young, I came home from a computer class one summer, and my mom had said, Clara, you hear this? Marianne now wants an Apple, because I came home asking for a computer. And my grandmother looked at me and she says, well, I don't have any apples, but I can make you a peanut butter and jelly sandwich. And ever since then, in the back of my mind, it must have been like, seniors need help. So here I am, how many years later, and I decided that I was going to create a platform based around connecting businesses that had the heart and the soul to serve seniors to seniors and to other organizations.
0: Wonderful. Well, from those early childhood experiences, what things did you learn from seniors?
8: That they have the most amazing stories.
0: Yeah.
8: Always.
0: I bet.
8: Yeah. They always had life experiences, business experiences, business knowledge that they've taught me through the years. I mean, just everything. They've just always been amazing to sit down and have a conversation with. And some of them have forgotten the plot, and those are fun conversations as well. And it's yeah. It's just a matter of being able to listen to them and they just want to be heard. And I'm happy always to give an ear when I can.
0: Yeah. In our society, unfortunately, many people discard senior citizens as, they're the old folks, and they really, I think, especially younger people, miss an opportunity to learn something from older folks,
8: I think a lot of times since we have such a unique environment these days that family can live so far apart. I mean, think back in the day, families lived together or at least in the same town, and they knew their grandparents and they were involved with them and they would meet up with them on Sundays and share a meal with the whole entire family. And now kids are growing up. They don't necessarily know their grandparents as well as they used to. And so they don't really have an opportunity to get out there and get to know them. And so when they're around them, they're kind of scared and intimidated because they think, that grandpa over there, he's just grumpy and yelling at me. You know, they don't stop understand the real behind it,
0: Yeah, that's right. For many people, it's younger people have their own path in life and they're doing things and they don't want to stop and talk to an older person, which is a shame. It's a shame.
8: Everyone's attention span is 5 seconds these days. Yeah, and exactly. We need definitely more of an attention span to speak to seniors.
1: And it also seems like kids today are spending more time on screen. They forget about how to use the spoken word.
0: Yeah, that's true. Well, I was at a funeral and I had the opportunity to talk to a gentleman's brother who was just sitting in the corner. And he was a senior citizen, and I went up to him. I knew he served in World War II, and I thanked him for his service. And we started talking, and he told me he was General Patton's aide and used to play chess with General Patton. So we talked about that, his experiences, and it was probably one of the best conversations I had. And I've had a lot of conversations with people. So to say that was one of the best, that's saying something.
8: See, you just never know what you're going to get out of them.
0: No, not at all.
1: Absolutely.
0: It surprised me, so how does this work if I want to avail myself of your service? How does it work technically?
8: Well, my services, as you just called it, has kind of evolved over time, right? Like, if first when it started, I was going to people's homes and I was teaching them how to use technology one-on-one. And then I just said, this is great, but it's not viable. Like, I can't make a living doing this one at a time. Because I always felt guilty charging them money. So I charged less than what my time was worth. And then I started teaching classes, and then I started trying to find ways to do this online. But it was back before everything was accepted online. You know, in COVID, we all learned to accept that this is the way it is. We can now hop on Zoom and talk to our doctors and get our groceries delivered and all that stuff. And everybody learned technology really fast. But so I started doing classes online. And I've always had a part of me that has never really wanted to charge seniors to learn. And so, but with COVID, think about it. Everybody learned really fast to use their tablet or their phone or their computer because they had to order groceries and stuff like that online.
0: Yeah,
1: absolutely.
8: So there's not as much need for me to teach seniors how to use technology anymore, if you really think about it. Mm. And so I've started kind of evolving with that process of, okay, well, what does the world need in terms of senior citizens, in terms of technology, in terms of learning anything? And a lot of it has become, you know, I'll have seniors call me and they'll ask questions and I gladly answer them for free or hop on Zoom and teach them for free. Now, I'm not saying for your whole audience to call me and free classes. Just can't do it. But I started working with them and saying, what do you want to do with technology that benefits you more? How can I help serve you and move you forward? Is it creating maybe a legacy product? You know, a couple of weeks ago, you had Diane Reynolds on your show, my good friend.
0: Yeah.
8: And, you know, she's been, you know, working with her father's book and the legacy project with that. And we were kind of working on some ideas together of how to get families to create legacy together. So we were kind of working on that and bringing just people together. So I created a scam in line with that, with all of Diane's stuff that has happened to her recently. I created a scam tool. If you go to thehipsenior.com and you click on scam tool, just scroll down a little bit. There's an actual tool on my website. Seniors can go to it. Anybody can go to it, really. And if you get an email or a postcard in the mail or you're at a website and you're just not sure, is this a scam? Is this, you know, someone trying to steal my money? What's going on? What is this legit? You can actually go there, upload a screenshot or tell it or click on some categories and actually see for yourself whether or not what you're looking at is possibly a scam or not. Now, it's not 100%. If you get scammed, don't sue me. But
0: no,
8: but yeah. It gives you a starting point to say, is this real?
1: Absolutely.
8: And that's my biggest thing. When every time I was ever teaching, I was like, you know, being online for seniors, it can be a lot of fun. Going on Facebook, stalking your grandchildren, doing all the things, it can be a whole lot of fun. But let's do it safely. Let's learn what is real out there.
1: Absolutely.
0: I think that's great advice. And, you know, I get calls all the time from at least once a day.
1: About three from robots and about two from real people.
0: Yeah. And they.
8: Right.
0: They want to know about the loan that they want to give me. They want to give me a loan. You know?
1: Or your car payment.
0: Which I never applied for, you know, but they these people want. Think that they are saying that I applied for this loan. So I know it's a scam. You know, I don't respond to it. I don't, you know, don't answer their call. But it's things like that I think you see it on the news all the time about seniors getting scammed. You know, seniors, unfortunately, give thousands of dollars of their hard-earned money to scammers.
8: Yeah.
0: Yeah.
8: They do. And the problem with that is that a lot of them don't report it to anybody because they're embarrassed or they're worried that their children will take away their car or their credit card or whatever it was that was involved in that scenario. And because they don't report it, two things. First of all, we don't have as good of tracking among authorities that we should. Second of all, their neighbors think, oh, I would never get scammed. I'm too smart for that. I don't have enough money in the bank. Whatever their story might be in their head of this couldn't possibly happen to me. And my story is trying to get seniors to talk about it more. Tell your neighbors, I got scammed. I lost $5,000. I lost $15,000. Whatever your story is, or I got a phone call today and this is what happened. Because then your neighbors start to say, oh, gosh, if it can happen to my neighbor, it could happen to me. Let's start being proactive and find out whether or not using things like my scam validator is for them. Now, the good thing about that is it doesn't collect any data. It doesn't collect their name. It's completely free. I hope your audience really just goes and checks it out and plays around with it and uses it, because it's there just for the betterment of seniors, keeping them safe.
1: Absolutely.
0: Yeah, and free is my ears perked up. Free is great.
1: Exactly.
0: I love free.
1: Because, you know, unfortunately for a lot of these tools, they say you have to subscribe.
8: Yeah, you don't have to subscribe to mine. You don't have to give me any money. You don't have to do any of that. Now, I make my money in other ways. I work with a at-home care company out of Maryland. I create interactive apps for authors and businesses that want more from their website or from their book or whatever they want to do with that. I've been working with a lot of authors that are older that want to bring eyes on their stuff, being like that. How do we create legacy books or doing different stuff and teaching them how to be more engaged in technology with stuff like that. So I figured if I can give back by at least helping keep them safe, then I'm happy to do so.
0: Very, very good. How does AARP, does that figure in any way to your business model?
8: Not at the current moment in time, unless they want to sponsor me or something. But, I get their paper. I look through. I see what people are talking about and whatever. Yeah. But I don't have any personal interaction or business dealings with them.
0: So it used to be that, going back in time, that we sent seniors to nursing homes and it's what I call warehousing the elderly, you know. And
8: warehousing the elderly.
0: yeah.
8: And, I had to write that one down.
0: There you go. And, I was a consultant for a while. I was in, I did a lot of consulting in Pennsylvania, Washington, and Maryland, and Baltimore area of Maryland. And it was interesting because I must have visited almost every nursing facility out there. And there were some good ones, some not so good ones. Yeah. And it varied on how much money you were willing to spend,
8: These days, it's even how much your insurance will cover or whether or not it's Medicare covered.
0: Yeah.
8: My mom was in and out of the hospital last summer, and she ended up having to go to a rehab facility, and we had to cancel her Humana insurance. Sorry, Humana. Set her just with Medicare for her to go to a better facility. Because the one that her regular insurance wanted to cover was so horrible, she was like, "I'm not staying here. You're not leaving. And if you leave, you're taking me with." Mm-hmm. And I said, "Mom, just a couple of days. I will fix this." And we went in there, canceled her insurance, and then Medicare would pay for the nicer place, believe it or not, than her other insurance would cover, than her supplementary insurance. So you just never know. You've got to be close with people out there that know this information and have contacts and are willing to help people with that stuff. I don't know all the insurance ins and out, but I try to do my part in it all, but it's such a broad range of information and resources for seniors that it's crazy.
0: Yeah. And the trend now is to keep seniors in their homes longer, to keep people independent as long as you can.
8: Absolutely. I want to stay in my home as long as I can, don't you?
0: Yeah.
8: But they say there, I mean, the time frame that they say by the time somebody goes to a home and that they live, there was such a, I don't even want to quote on that because I know that I would probably be wrong, but there was a very short time span between statistics of when they go into a home and when they pass away. The longer you can keep active and movement is, you know, again, I'm not an expert in anything really, but I have been around seniors my entire life. And the ones that I have seen that kept moving are the ones that lived into their 90s.
0: Yeah.
1: Mm-hmm.
0: And we're living with a relative or living independently and had help living in their own homes. And they're finding out that that's not only better for the person, but it's also less expensive for society. Yeah.
8: For society, for the senior, for everybody.
0: Yeah,
1: right.
0: Yeah. So it makes a lot of sense, and this is the model that people are going to. It makes a lot of sense because why wouldn't you want to have your valued relatives around for as long as you can? Think of
8: my parents are 90 years old and 88 years old. My father's 88, my mom's 90. With them being sick last year, like my mom, you know, was in and out. My dad almost came down with pneumonia. And, you know, I had come to Florida to help take care of them and stuff. And we were looking at senior homes for them to try to figure out, like, what is the best solution here? You know, is it this? Is it staying at home? Is it bringing in caregivers? Is it getting the VA, you know, the veterans to help? You know, and it was a combination of all that, right? My mom had to go to rehab, so she was in for a couple of months. They're still at home. They had a caregiver filling in when, you know, for my dad while my mom was in rehab. And they have VA help that comes in for 2 hours a day. So we had all the gamut. And the one thing I learned about last summer was, I'm not an expert. I have no knowledge when it comes to all of that kind of stuff, right? And finding a team and creating community around you so you can find that information. And knowing that if you do go live in a senior home and you don't have the insurance, you know, the retirement insurance or whatever it was that pays for that. I forget what it's called. Long-term care.
0: Yeah,
1: that's what it is.
0: If
8: you don't have that it can cost easily anywhere from $5,000 and up per person a month.
0: Oh yeah.
1: Yikes.
0: Yeah, absolutely. Yeah.
8: Mm-hmm. And that's the bottom. 5,000 is like the bottom. You might be able to find some Medicaid places, you know, around 3 if they'll work with you, but 5,000 is the bottom and up. It's crazy.
0: Yeah. Yeah.
1: Absolutely.
0: Yeah, it's expensive proposition, and
1: I used to joke around that when I make it in show business as a game show host, I'm going to put you in the best nursing home money can buy, and you know, obviously with the reality hitting us, that like we were saying, it's ridiculously expensive, and it's not good for the psyche of the person, then, we don't want to do that.
8: Right. I have an uncle who's in a home who closer to his kids, but he's away from where he was happy. And every time I talk to him, he just sounds so depressed and I feel so bad for him and I want to do something, but I don't know what to do for him, you know?
0: Yeah.
1: Mm-hmm.
8: He's an uncle, and I love him dearly, but my daughter keeps joking around that she's going to put me on a cruise for, retirement. I don't know who's paying for that cruise.
0: A nonstop cruise? A nonstop cruise.
8: Right?
0: Yeah, that's great. Maybe I like that.
8: Put me on some floating piece of wood out there somewhere if she might. Who knows?
0: That's great.
1: Oh, boy.
0: Well, I live in a, in the wintertime, I live in Florida, and I live in a 55-plus community. And so I get
8: that's
0: to,
8: all of Florida, by the way.
0: Yeah,
1: pretty much.
0: But yeah, you have two economies. You have the retirees, and you have the people that take care of the retirees. Yeah, the service industry down there.
1: And then I guess don't you have the young kids who want to try and live in the sunshine or something?
0: Oh, sure, yeah. Well, it's a fun place, you know. But I can't stay down there
1: More than like what, a month at a time
0: in the summertime. Yeah, you know, I just go down when it's cold up here. Get away from it all.
8: Yeah, I moved down here in March to care for my parents, and everyone said, "Did you move in with your parents?" I'm like, "Oh God, no." But I did rent a house with a swimming pool. That was a prerequisite. It's like, if I'm going to be in Florida, I have to have a pool.
1: Absolutely.
8: And I made sure it was included in my rent.
0: Wow.
8: And so literally, yeah, like 2 hours ago, I was floating in my pool, just relaxing after, you know, working.
0: That's great.
8: And so if you're going to do it, at least have a pool.
0: Well, we do in the community that I live in. They have a pool.
1: They do.
0: So,
1: they do.
0: Yeah. That's always nice.
8: I'm talking about one in your own backyard, though.
0: That would be
8: walk
0: nice.
8: Walk out your door, jump in the pool.
1: Exactly.
0: That would be nice, yeah.
1: But it's not with your parents, but how close are you in relation to their place?
8: About 12 miles.
1: Not bad.
0: Yeah, that's good.
8: I had to be far enough that they felt like they had to pack an overnight bag to come visit.
1: Mm-hmm.
8: And close enough to get there in case of an emergency, but they're pretty self-sufficient still. They're pretty with it. My mom flooded her house. Her washer hose came out the other day, and I had to get over there before both of them broke their necks on tile floors with water.
1: No.
0: Oh, wow.
8: Yeah. So it was close enough to be able to get, you know, there in case of an emergency and stuff, but far enough away to be able to say, you know what, I've got to work today. I can't come play.
0: Well, you gave us the website, hipsenior.com.
8: It's the hipsenior.com.
0: Oh, the?
8: If you go to hipsenior.com, you won't get there. It's thehipsenior.com.
0: I'll probably get something for hip replacement or something.
1: Exactly.
0: Yeah.
8: Probably.
0: Okay. All right. Yeah, this is great. Is that the best way to get a hold of you?
8: Yeah, usually. Either email me at Marianne, MARIANNE, at thehipsenior.com.
0: Okay.
8: My phone number is on the website, or just go to the website.
0: Hey, I want to thank you for coming by today and talking about this. It's interesting, and it's a valuable service, so thank you, and come on back. You know, we'll talk about it again.
8: Hey, I would be happy to anytime. I appreciate you having me on.
0: Thanks, Marianne.
1: Thank you so much.
8: And we'll be back. Have a great evening.
1: You too. And we'll be back right after these words.
5: Hi, this is Kelsey Grammer. 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It can be difficult knowing how to overcome that challenge and rekindle bonds similar to those formed in the military. Wounded Warrior Project supports these injured veterans through their recoveries by connecting them with fellow warriors and their communities. 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
9: The man in the arena. It's not the critic who counts. 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The credit belongs to the man who is actually in the arena, whose face is marred by dust and sweat and blood, who strives valiantly, who errs, who comes up short again and again, because there is no effort without error and shortcoming, but who does actually strive to do the deeds, who knows great enthusiasms, the great devotions, who spends himself in a worthy cause, who at the best knows in the 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
6: The world ain't all sunshine and rainbows. 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You, me, or nobody is going to hit as hard as life. But it ain't about how hard you hit. It's about how hard you can get hit and keep moving forward, how much you can take and keep moving forward. That's how winning is done. Now, if you know what you're worth, then go out and get what you're worth. But you got to be willing to take the hits and not pointing fingers saying you ain't where you want to be because of him or her or anybody. Cowards do that, and that ain't you. 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
1: And we're back.
0: That was a great, good interview.
1: Yes, it was.
0: Good subject, yeah.
1: And, you know, it's interesting that Disneyland now has added a place for its wedding destinations.
0: No, I didn't know that.
1: Yeah, it's, I think, very apropos. Where you can get married in front of the Haunted Mansion.
0: I like that.
1: Mm-hmm.
0: I like it.
1: Why is it apropos?
0: Why is it?
1: Because you're saying in front of a house of 999 ghosts, I take you till death do us part.
0: Yeah. I love it. I love it. I wonder how much that costs.
1: It's got to be in the mid-thousands to possibly tens of thousands.
0: I can hear the people say... Big bucks. No whammies.
1: Exactly.
0: Wow. Interesting.
1: Mm-hmm.
0: And I'm messing around a little bit with AI products. I tried out Duck AI.
1: Oh, God.
0: You know, DuckDuckGo?
1: Uh-huh.
0: The browser?
1: Yeah, I heard you playing around with it, and it's not a duck.
0: No, well, you go on there and you can talk to it. I wanted to know how to say...
1: Vaya con Dios.
0: Vaya con Dios. And they gave me the translation. It means go with God. And I asked it how to
1: say... How to say it in other languages.
0: In Hebrew and French. And it gave me the pronunciation. And then I pronounced it, and I said, is that correct? And they said, yes, it is. So, I mean.
1: I guess you could say we've come a long way from the joy of talking Hebrew.
0: Yeah, I mean, this is unbelievable. I love it so far.
1: For anybody who doesn't know, that was an audio tape program that Lee would listen to in his car while driving to work.
0: Yeah, I learned a lot, too.
2: Were you in the back seat sipping on your juice box?
1: Yeah, something like that. But also, he would drive me and my sister to school, so that's how we got to hear it a little bit.
0: And he learned a lot from it. Yeah, he learned, I learned how to say please.
1: Mm-hmm.
0: Bavakasha. Mm-hmm. That's how you say please in Hebrew.
1: Yeah. Where are you going, Lee? Habank.
0: Habank.
1: The bank.
0: The bank. So it's always good, you know.
1: Yeah. And then there's one that doesn't exist anymore.
0: What telephone?
1: Telephone booth.
0: Yeah, telephone booth. Yeah. It doesn't. But this is a good AI program, you know, because
1: it could be used for good, but you know, we got to keep it out of the wrong hands.
2: The only good AI program is a dead AI program.
0: No, don't say that. You've watched Terminator too many times.
1: Yeah, I think he has.
2: Rightly so.
0: Get those robots.
1: Yeah. Apparently now in either China or Japan, I think it was China, they now have a UFC league of robots.
0: Yeah.
1: Fighting each other.
0: Fighting, yeah, that's right.
1: They're doing the same kind of kicks and punches that happened to that little kid.
0: Oh, my God.
1: During the demonstration. You remember I showed you that?
0: Yeah.
1: Yeah, during a demonstration of one of the robot kicked a kid.
0: Yeah, a little kid in the stomach.
1: Roundhouse kicked.
0: Yeah. It was a good kick. Wonderful.
2: Isn't that how we get the Matrix?
0: That's how you get it.
1: Yeah, yeah. I guess so.
0: That's right.
1: Morpheus is fighting Neo.
0: I'm watching the documentary by Tom Hanks, World War II, WW2. And it's,
1: or as somebody would call it, WWII.
0: Yeah, it's almost at the end now. But last night's episode, they defeated...
1: they dropped the atomic bomb?
0: No, not yet. That's next week, I think.
1: Oh, okay.
0: This week, they defeated Germany.
1: Mm.
0: They... Nothing.
1: Did he talk about Saving Private Ryan?
0: No. No.
1: About how I got to experience this disgusting war myself.
0: It was pretty brutal, let me tell you. They talked about yesterday the Battle of the Bulge. And
1: I always thought that was just a ploy about losing weight.
0: No. No.
1: Literally the Battle of the Bulge.
0: No, the... It was the Nazis' last offensive.
1: Mm-hmm.
0: They tried to...
1: just bulge onto everybody?
0: Yeah, they tried to bulge out into...
1: all the neighboring countries.
0: And go and... It was an offensive to beat the Allied forces.
1: Mm-hmm.
0: And it didn't work.
10: And I shall rule the world.
0: Hey, thank you, everybody. We'll be back next week.
1: The Brian and Lee Show is a BLS production.

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9: 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And I'll tell you something, I'm hanging in there with them Phillies, okay? I mean, we're just knocking on the door. So I'm again Philly fan. I'm also a Met fan too. Max, you know why I'm a Met fan?
10: Why are you a Met fan?
9: Well, in 1982, that's way before you were born. Okay,
10: way before
9: you were born. That was last century. Okay, in 1982, I played college ball.
10: Oh, really?
9: I was a baseball player.
10: All right. Right.
9: So in 1982, somewhere around the springtime, I get a letter from the New York Mets organization.
10: Really?
9: And it says, congratulations, Pete. We'd like you to attend our open, in this case, closed tryout for the New York Mets organization. Oh, wow. At Shea Stadium on this particular date. Oh, wow. So I thought it was a joke. I thought it was a joke.
10: No, right? I get that. Yeah.
9: So anyway, I checked it out. It was real. Okay. So I go down there in my old uniform, you know, because, you know, they didn't give you a uniform. You had to go wear a baseball uniform. And anybody that saw a league of their own, yeah, and you saw the girls trying out, they all had their uniforms from wherever they were. So I come in with my uniform. I go to Shea Stadium, And the next thing I know, I'm playing baseball on Shea Stadium. I'm actually trying out for the New York Mets organization.
10: Oh, wow.
9: Right? And then the week was over, and I went back again, and they asked me to come back. I did three weekends in a row.
10: Oh, wow.
9: Finally, they cut me. Wow. But at least I made it to three weekends in a row.
10: That's so good.
9: Yes, I am a Philly fan. The Phillies never called me, Max. I was waiting for the Phillies to call me.
10: Maybe they're getting back to you.
9: Well, now they're too good. I mean, now the Mets could use me now. Okay, oh, even though I'm 67 years old, the Mets can use me now.
10: Okay? I bet you're still just as good as you were way back when.
9: I can still hit. That's about it.
10: I believe.
9: I can't run. I can't throw. I can't see. Could you imagine me in left field? Okay, I'd be like Soto. You know, he misses drop. He drops fly balls all the time. So, but I can't even see the ball come off the bat on television.
10: Oh,
9: you're gonna ask me to do that in the outfield, but I can still hit. Okay, that's the one thing I can do is I can still hit.
10: You have to show me that sometime.
9: Yeah. So anyway, we're hanging in with the Phillies. Okay, we're getting close to Eagles. I know you're wearing an Eagles shirt, so we're gonna talk about the Eagles. They're gonna have a good team this year. They're gonna win a division. Hopefully.
10: Oh, yeah.
9: I don't see any team that could take them apart. The Giants are out of it. Cowboys, eh. Oh, maybe. Yeah. Washington, whatever.
10: Eh.
9: Really, there aren't any great teams in that division.
10: Oh, no.
9: So I think they're going to probably walk away with it. Now, are they going to win another Super Bowl? I don't know about
10: really
9: that.
10: It really just depends on how the games go and how team coordination goes. And
9: yeah.
10: Hopefully a better offensive strategy.
9: We'll see what happens. For some reason, at the end game gets messed up. Okay? That's the problem. The end game gets messed up. I mean, let's face it. Who do they lose to? They lost to first round last year.
10: First round.
9: I'm trying to think of who it was, but it was a lousy team.
10: It was.
9: And they got blown away. I

0: Last week, we had Randy Edelman on last week. Randy is one hell of a composer. He composed at least 24 movie scores, plus MacGyver, plus he does a million other things. And he's performing again July 24th in Belmar, at the Belmar Theater and Showplace. Well, this gentleman, J.D. Sarantakis, basically is the producer for not just that show, but many, many shows. And we'll go over the history of everything that he's done. Plus, his brother is well-known as a magician. Okay, I don't know why I'm saying musician. But I guess he is a musician in a way, you know, because it's a magician. It's another art form. So, J.D., how you doing, sir?
1: Pete, thank you for having me, John. I appreciate it. Let me tell you, what a great baseball story. I think you should be playing for them right now.
0: Yeah, you know, I can't do any worse than the people that strike out every time they get up. I can do that. Strike one, strike two, strike three, strike one.
1: What a great story.
0: Yes, the old Bugs Bunny, cartoon. One, two, three, you're out. Yeah. One, two, three, you're out. One, two, three, you're out. One, two, three, you're out. Okay, I'm telling you, I can still hit a 90-mile-an-hour fastball. John Franco John Franco from the Mets threw me a 90-mile-an-hour fastball when he was playing for a high school team, and I was playing for a high school team in the finals of the public school championship at Yankee Stadium. And I took his fastball, and I hit it off the fence at Yankee Stadium, okay?
1: Wow.
0: So I can still hit. That's about all I can do is hit. Like I said with Max, I can't run. I'm slower than a snail right now. I can't really see that well because I'm old. I got glasses. And let's face it. I mean, I'm over the hill. I mean, you're young, JD. So I guess you're younger than me.
1: No, Pete. No, I'm only 2 years behind you. A year and a half behind you.
0: Okay.
1: So I'm 65. I'll be 66.
0: Okay. Well, JD, I will tell you, the next 2 years, everything will start to fall off you. Okay. Just so you know.
1: I hope that. I train every day. I try to eat good. I'm in the gym every day. I try to stay sharp. Try to.
0: Okay, so, well, you have to. You're a producer. You're a manager. I mean, you got to be busy, busy doing all that stuff. So tell me about, and I know this has already happened. It happened yesterday, okay?
1: Yeah,
0: but tell us about the whole theater and the show place.
1: Sure.
0: With Tony Orlando. He has been on my show. Tell me what that's like, dealing with people like that.
1: Well, I managed Tony Orlando for 13 years now.
0: Okay.
1: And so what happened was Tony's not only an iconic pioneer in the music industry, as we all know.
0: Uh-huh,
1: but he's
0: absolutely.
1: Also a dear friend. He's a family member to me and my family. So we're doing shows, and there's a theater here in Belmar. I live in Long Island, New York, and also Las Vegas.
0: Okay.
1: So in here, Long Island, New York, there's a theater called the Belmar Movies and the Showplace, which is the oldest movie theater in New York State.
0: Wow.
1: So I had Tony do a show. Yeah, I had Tony do a show here in Long Island about 3 or 4 months ago. It just did extraordinary. So this young lady, as you and I both know, Eileen Shapiro, a woman, award-winning PR girl, press girl. She's phenomenal.
0: She knows everybody.
1: She knows everybody in the world. She's attached and linked and Rolodex to everybody. And she's just an amazing woman, award-winning, press woman, PR woman. And she came to the show with Tony. She reached out to me, came to the show. We became friends. And she goes, J.D., I'd love to get Randy Edelman, into your theater. So done. It's that simple. So Randy Edelman, as you know, another icon, a composer that wrote for how many movies between My Cousin Vinny, Ghostbusters,
0: absolutely.
1: Vinny, on and on and on and on. So here's the quick story, Pete, which is so interesting. The first Tony Orlando discovered and signed Randy Edelman to a contract 55 years ago.
0: Wow.
1: Because Tony Orlando was in the PR business. He was an A&R person with Clive Davis, who just passed, unfortunately.
0: Yes.
1: But what happened was Tony discovered and found Randy Edelman, signed Randy, and also introduced Randy to his wife that they've been married now for 45, 50 years.
0: That's right. So Jackie DeShannon. Jackie DeShane.

0: Jenny.
1: Yes, and who you and I both know had two or three major hits.
0: Oh, I got, major hits. I've had her on my radio show. She loves me. Okay, Randy doesn't love me, but she loves me.
1: She's amazing and a wonderful, wonderful woman. And Tony introduced Randy to, that's how they met, through Tony. And now, as you, as we both know, they're married.
0: Yes.
1: So we, the first time in 55 years, they got together on stage yesterday and did this iconic show for the audience. Randy Edelman doing with his Steinway baby grand piano,
0: uh-huh,
1: performing his all of his compositions for these movies, singing, and Tony Orlando on the stage after 50 plus years. What a moment. So I was very blessed and fortunate to produce it. And again, Eileen Shapiro is the one who put me in contact with Mr. Edelman, Randy Edelman.
0: Uh-huh.
1: And that was what happened, and iconic. And let's see, maybe we'll do it again.
0: Well, I'll tell you, Randy is an, I've known him for years now. He's been on my radio show a few times. So is Jackie DeShannon, has been on the radio as well with me.
1: Right.
0: He is such an amazing composer. Every movie I ever watched, somehow I look at the end credits and there he is.
1: His hand is in it. His hand is in it.
0: He did the score for all these movies. You just mentioned a few. There's so many. But let me tell you,
1: oh, yeah,
0: being a manager for Tony Orlando, that would be my dream, okay? Tony Orlando, I grew up with Tony. And we talked about Tie Yellow Ribbon, why it was written,
1: yes,
0: the whole nine yards.
1: Yes.
0: Candida, yes, you know, every, yes, once in a while when I do karaoke.
1: Not three times, yeah.
0: Yeah, whenever, yeah, I do karaoke, you know what I'm doing? I'm doing Tony Orlando, okay? So if Tony ever, yes, wants me on stage, let me know, because, you know, I
1: I'm
0: going
1: to reach out.
0: But
1: I'm going to reach out.
0: But you know, the story about Tony, and you know the story, obviously. He was a producer for A&R, okay? And then, but for whatever reason, he cut a song, and he didn't want anyone knowing about it. So he said, mm-hmm, I'm going to call it Dawn. No one will know what That's Dawn right. is, right? So when right. the when the what? First, am I right or am I wrong?
1: You're absolutely right.
0: So
1: he didn't want anybody to know it was him, so he came up with Dawn.
0: Uh-huh.
1: But everybody in industry knew it was
0: everybody
1: Tony.
0: Everybody knew
1: it. Yeah. At 16 years old, yeah.
0: So his boss said, look, buddy, what are you trying to pull here? Okay, we know you're Dawn. You're good. I'm going to fire your ass. I'm going to get you out of here, okay, as a promoter, okay, and we're going to give you a contract, okay, so that you can actually do several songs. And from what I understand, obviously the two gals that are with him, that's Dawn, obviously. The originals,
1: Thelma and Joyce.
0: The originals were not those two individuals. They weren't the individuals.
1: Correct.
0: Were just studio singers that were in the background.
1: Exactly correct.
0: Yeah.
1: Exactly, Pete. You got it 100% correct.
0: You see, I did my homework.
1: And as you mentioned, what became Tony Orlando and Dawn was so iconic. As we know, they had the TV series in the 70s.
0: Oh,
1: Tony,
0: yeah,
1: then helped Jerry Lewis out, you know, doing the charity for the kids and, you know, and all that. So to be those hits and Tie Yellow Ribbon, Candida, He Don't Love You, you know, it's an honor to know him as a man. He's got a heart of gold. And there's nobody, and I'm not going to brag about my brother, but there's nobody that can touch Tony on stage. What an entertainer. Also to my brother, Chris. I mean, you know, I'm fortunate to travel over the world, tour all over the world with different types of acts, but Tony is up there and nobody can touch him.
0: Listen, I have a warm place for him, because I tell you, I had him on the radio here, and what a down-to-earth person he is. He is like, you know, and I've interviewed people like Sigourney Weaver. I've interviewed, you know, Elton John. I mean, I've interviewed a lot of people that I looked up to, and they were great. But I tell you, Tony, right, he never loses it. He's so humble about what he has done. He's got a great heart, and he's just a really great entertainer. So, you know, we're taking a break now, but when we get back, I want to talk more, not just about how you manage, of course, Tony, but all the things that you're doing in the entertainment industry. So we'll be back with Live on Tape right after these messages.
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2: I never got your last name, man. 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
4: Valino.
2: Valino. Hey, he's a nice Italian guy, right?
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2: Max Avellino. Hey, how you doing today?
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2: That's
4: doing
2: 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And with us today, we have got a great guy, man, J.D. Sarantakos. He's a producer, a manager in the entertainment industry. He's managing somebody who I love, Tony Orlando, obviously, for the last 10 years. But J.D., you don't just stop there. I mean, you do, first of all, you have a very, very famous brother, magician. You've had shows on the E! Network for many years now, Disney Plus.
1: Right.
2: Tell us about all the other people. And tell us about your brother, too, and what you're doing with your brother.
1: Well, as you mentioned, my brother is a magician. My brother is the mind freak. His name is Chris Angel. And for 20 years, we've been very fortunate, my brother, to be in Las Vegas as a residency. He was 10 years at the Luxor with Cirque du Soleil, and now he's got his own theater at Planet Hollywood called Mind Freak. He does shows every day, but Monday and Tuesday he's dark. Mind Freak, the theater's almost 1,600 seats, and he does almost 16,000 people every week live.
2: Wow.
1: At the show at Planet Hollywood. It's amazing. He just had Alice Cooper with my brother on stage. Sold out in 3 hours, 17 shows. Alice Cooper and my brother on stage. My brother produced it, wrote it. Alice was doing his songs. My brother was doing songs with Alice and doing magic and illusions and demonstrations during the whole set, during the whole show. And because of the popular demand, my brother extended with Alice in November and December. They added more shows. So if anybody missed it, wants to see my brother on stage with Alice Cooper, go to chrisangel.com, chrisangel.com. Whether they want to get just Mind Freak tickets, that's Wednesday through Sunday, incredible show, or if they want to come and check out Alice Cooper on stage, which is so rare. He played my brother's dad on stage during the show. What a concert. And also, if I may, Pete, he's also, my brother, got involved with this young man called Kim Dracula, huge entertainer in Europe, huge following. And on October 24th, my brother's launching a brand new show at Planet Hollywood at the theater. And it's an awesome combination of music, got Flavor Flav in it. There's so many celebrities. It's just an amazing magic visual show. There's screens all around you, on top of you, side of you. So when you're sitting in the audience, my brother wants to make you feel like you're immersed during the show. There's so much going on, and that's going to be, it's called Haunted, and it's October 24th at Las Vegas at Planet Hollywood and chrisangel.com. And like you said, we were fortunate 18 years ago, we were on A&E for about 7 years. Our show was the number one cable show in cable history. Matter of fact, we're on Disney Plus right now, and those folks who want to see Mind Freak on TV can just go to Disney Plus. It's free, and the season, all the episodes are on there. So it's been a blessing, a lot of hard work, as you know, because you're in the entertainment field. But when you work hard, you have faith, and you do the right thing, God gives you blessings, and here we are talking about it. So I appreciate the opportunity to discuss it with you on the air.
2: Well, I'm definitely looking forward to obviously getting back to Las Vegas. I haven't been in a little bit because of all the stuff that goes on, but definitely would love to see the show when I get in that area.
1: Let me know.
2: And again, when you get closer, I'd like to have not just you, but your brother on this radio show, because people in Philadelphia do travel to Las Vegas. You know, and if we do this if we do this early enough, we can maybe 6 weeks before the concert, we can get people down there. Okay.
1: And a matter of fact, I've done shows by you guys. I've done shows, which was the Sands. Now it's Wind Creek. I've done tons of shows in that casino. So I'm not that far from Philly. It's the Bethlehem Casino. So if you decide to come to Vegas, you let me know. Love to have you as a guest.
2: I would love to come, but also I'd like to just hang out at Atlantic City or the Bethlehem the Bethlehem Theater or wherever, basically. So
1: I'll keep you posted, sure. And plus, if I may, I have some here in Long Island. I have some really cool things, if I may tell you about, if that's good.
2: Absolutely.
1: If you ever watch
2: you're saying it wrong. It's not Long Island. It's Long Island. It's Long Island. It's Long Island.
1: Yeah, I'm from Long Island,
2: New York. Okay. Yes. Definitely tell us. Even though we're in Philly, I do travel to Nassau and Suffolk County, and most of us do that on occasion. So go ahead, tell us about it.
1: Well, the reason why I'm saying this is not just the local thing, but everybody, I'm sure, watched a TV series, The Sopranos, right?
2: Oh, come on.
1: So I'm fortunate to be producing. Those are my guys. I'm producing the show, and we're touring all over the country. And we launched it 3 months ago, 5 months ago, at the same theater in Belmore. And now we're going to be doing the cast of The Sopranos, which is going to be a Q&A with the audience. Uh-huh. We got a mystery guest.
2: Okay.
1: And I have it's happening October 4th in Riverhead. It's called the Suffolk Theater in Riverhead. A Sunday, I have the cast from the TV series, The Sopranos, going to be there with me. I'm hosting. It's my show with Andrew Jetlicka and George Peterson. And we're going to be doing the show there at the Suffolk Theater in Riverhead with the cast of The Sopranos. Plus, we're going to be on tour in Pennsylvania, in California, in Florida, all over the country with the same cast touring it. So I'll let you know we come to you, so maybe you guys can come and check it out as well.
2: Well, please let me know when you're in Philly, okay? We will definitely, I'll knock all the other shows off. We're going to do that one live, okay?
1: I love it. Guys on, we'll definitely do that.
2: But sure. October 4th, and I don't live that far from you guys, so maybe I'll stop by. Sopranos.
1: Yes, let me know.
2: You know, I have like a love-hate relationship with The Sopranos, okay? Because I'm Italian, all right?
1: Right. And I kind of got that from your name.
2: Exactly. Trabucco, eh? That's Italian, boy. How's it going? Okay.
1: Listen, that's Italian.
2: But you know something? It's kind of like you might not want to see it. It's like watching The Godfather, okay? You know what you're going to see, but you can't get your eyes away from the TV, or in this case, the movie theater. It's an allure to that, okay? And the cast, right. The cast was amazing. I've had some of the cast members on from Sopranos, and I'll definitely try to see if I can get a few of your guys, your actors, sure, to come on as well. And I'll tell you, they're the sure nicest guys. The show is amazing. The sad part of the whole Sopranos industry is this. They didn't do a lot of episodes, you know. Right. It isn't like the old days where they did 23 episodes, 25 episodes, 30 episodes. You know, you were lucky if you got 8 or 10 out of that. And you're always looking forward. And you were always looking forward to the next one and the next one and the next one. And then after like 10, you know, especially if you binge watched it, you're like, that's it? That's all there is? What's going on? I have to wait, you know? So that was the one thing, one issue I had, from that.
1: Right, but here's, if I may, Pete, what makes our show a little different is what we do is we have a VIP experience. So the people that want to experience a VIP, they come an hour early before the general public.
2: Sounds good.
1: In the front rows. I get them on stage. They do a meet and greet, pictures, photos with the actors on stage. Then they sit down. We also have a mystery guest. Every show is a different mystery guest. And only the VIP ticket holders know who that mystery guest is on stage. Then an hour later, after the VIP experience is done, they're back sitting. The regular general public walks in. I'm on the microphone talking. And then out of nowhere, he or she from the show says, "Hey, JD, who do I have to arrest to get on the stage?" At that point, the rest of the audience knows who the mystery guest is. But what's so cool about it is it's a Q&A. All of the audience members line up and ask questions directly to the cast. They then answer the audience. So it's a one-on-one Q&A from the audience to the actors. And that's what the experience is different, my show and our show, compared to the other shows with the Sopranos. It's unique, different, and it's doing exceptionally well.
2: So
1: if you're around Long Island, you want to come, or any of your listeners, you know, on Sunday, October 4th at Riverhead Suffolk Theater.
2: Okay, well, no, I'm there. Okay. I gotta go to Atlantic City the week after. You're going to love this, by the way, JD. I am actually one of the judges for the Miss Senior America pageant in Atlantic City over at the Tropicana Hotel. Okay.
1: So wow.
2: I'm spending a week. And by the way, these women are supposed to be 60 over, 60 plus over. Some of them look like in their 40s. They look like their 30s and
1: 40s. Amazing, right? How they take care of themselves, right?
2: I don't take care of myself at all, JD. So they have no interest. They have no interest in me. But the thing is, so I will be able to see the Sopranos first. Okay, October 4th, in Riverhead, which is that's New York, right? I believe that's New York. That's
1: Long Island, New York. Correct.
2: Yes.
1: Right.
2: And we're definitely going to, if you want, I can make you a judge, and then you can judge the week after that in Atlantic City and hang out with 60-plus-year-olds, 50, 60, 60-plus-year-olds.
1: You want me to be a judge?
2: That'd be pretty cool. I tell you what, I did it 2 years ago, and I thought it was a joke, and I was like, no, it's real, man. And they're so good. I mean, some of them.
1: Well, you know what?
2: Yeah.
1: I'm not to interrupt you. I forgive me, but you got to give props to them because I can relate to it because to me it's a lifestyle. I train every day. I try to eat good. So these ladies that they're in their 50s and 60s or whatever, it's a lifestyle. They really take pride in taking care of themselves and showing themselves off, not in a bad way, but of what they're doing and creating their body and maintaining their body.
2: Yeah.
1: So I can understand at 60, 70 years old, going on stage and you judging it because, well, you hear, I don't know about you, but I got major storms here by me. I don't know if you heard that, but.
2: Oh, yeah,
1: anyway,
2: definitely.
1: So I respect when somebody takes care of themselves and you should have a great time judging that because, like you said, you're going to be judging women 60 plus years old. That's great.
2: Yes,
1: and thank you for asking me to be a judge.
2: And they've got the gowns. They got the talent. I mean, it's all the same stuff that Miss America has, basically, except they don't do the bikinis, you know, which probably probably a good thing. Okay, but overall,
1: I get that. Yeah.
2: Yeah. Well, listen, we're talking with J.D., Savantakis. We'll be back with Live on Tape right after these messages. 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
2: 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You know, you got a radio show. You might as well, flaunt it out a little bit there. Max, do you like roller coasters at all?
6: Oh, I love roller coasters.
2: Okay, the next time I meet you, I'm going to give you a signed autograph on my latest book.
6: Okay.
2: Okay, which is pretty good. I think we sold about 5 copies. No, just kidding.
6: Okay. Come on.
2: I feel a few more than that. But we got a great guest. We have, of course, J.D. Savantakis. He is a producer and manager in the entertainment industry. He is actually a manager for, of course, Tony Orlando. Anybody in the 70s and 80s knows Tony Orlando. He was about as big as, like, maybe Taylor Swift or Lady Gaga. Back then, it was just very big. But he also has a lot going on with The Sopranos and doing stuff. In fact, if you're ever in Riverhead, Long Island, as they say, October 4th, the cast will be there. It'll be a question and answer deal. And of course, JD, you are actually hosting that. I'm looking forward to that myself. What are the chances of getting you in Philly to do the same thing?
1: I'm putting it out there that I want your book, just so you know.
2: Okay. Wow. Six copies. That's number six.
1: I'll pay for it. But yes, we are going to be coming to Philly with the Sopranos. And I know my brother Chris, we're doing a tour again. And I'll let you know where we're coming to that neck of the woods with my brother Chris Angel. I'll let you know that as well. But
2: yes.
1: If you want to come to the October 4th gig that I'm producing with the Sopranos and hosting it, I'd love to have you. Sure.
2: I'm there, but you have to judge the over 60 contest with. No, just kidding.
1: Look, if you really want me there, I'll try. But thank you. I think you'll do fine judging that.
2: I think I'll be fine. I just gotta wear my binoculars. I can't wear glasses anymore. In order to see the stage, I'm going to have to wear binoculars because my eyes are so bad. So, in addition to The Sopranos, in addition to, of course, Tony Orlando. which, by the way, I'm impressed because I love that guy. He's great. But what I love more about him is not just his music, but just his personality and the way he looks at life. It's really great. But who else do you actually manage too? Are you but you involved in? Because you do it. You produce shows all over the place. So who else? If you want to name drop, you can do that now.
1: Well, I think if people, to be fair, they just want to look me up, JD Sarantaco. So JD from Mind Freak. In all fairness, Pete, there's a lot of projects I'm working on right now. I mean, I do shows all over the country, but here's one. Remember Emerson, Lake & Palmer, the band and Emerson, Lake & Palmer?
2: Oh, of course. ELP. Yes, of course. Everybody.
1: ELP. Okay.
2: ELP.
1: So there's only two tribute bands in the United States left that are, let's just call that, are on the roster of top AAA performance.
2: Gotcha.
1: I have Manticore. Manticore. The name of the band is Manticore.
2: Okay.
1: What a show they put on. When you listen, you feel like you're listening and watching ELP. So I have Manticore performing Friday, October 23rd in Bayshore, Long Island at the Bolton Center with a tribute band with the Moody Blues called Tuesday Afternoon.
2: Okay.
1: I'm doing it with my partner, George Peterson. Again, October 23rd at the Bolton Center in Bayshore, Long Island, New York.
2: Okay.
1: The band is called Manticore, along with the tribute band Tuesday Afternoon, who does Moody Blues. So that's a project that I'm proud of because these guys are, you should come to that too, Pete, if you have a chance. They are spectacular. And, you know, because of, you know, I'm also a performer. I write, I've been with ASCAP for, you know, I wrote like 300 songs for ASCAP.
2: Oh, really?
1: You know, and yeah, I produce and write and play. And, you know, I play like five or six instruments. I'm very fortunate. I used to own four schools in New York, music schools and stores. And, you know, I used to have schools and we used to give lessons. So my background is music and recording and producing and writing music and playing music. That's how I started. But, you know, my brother Chris is 7 years younger than me.
2: Okay.
1: And he was a phenomenal drummer. And we used to have our own band, myself, my brother Costa, my middle brother who played keyboard.
2: Okay.
1: And Chris, the youngest, playing drums. And I was on guitar and sang. So he would be in the back, Chris, playing drums. And he would say to me and my brother Costa, "Hey, guys, I want to go in the front. I want to do magic." And we would say, "How can you do magic? You're back there playing drums." So that's how it started. So my brother, Chris, used music and magic together. The first artist in the industry, and I'm not bragging, but because my brother is the greatest of all time, and he's got accolades and awards, not because he's my brother, but because of his bodies of works show that. He's a workaholic.
2: Okay.
1: He's an incredible genius, performer, producer. And because of the beginnings that we were years ago, and the music end of it initially, allowed my brother Chris to get involved with magic. My Aunt Stella, my mom's sister, when my brother was 6 years old, showed my brother Chris a magic card trick.
2: Okay.
1: My brother Chris followed her all over the house. "Show me again, Aunt Stella. Show me again. Show me again." He was addicted at 6 years old and studied his whole life at six to where he is at now, performing in Las Vegas. So the backdrop of my brothers and myself was music initially, and then I stayed in the music entertainment industry, and Chris went into the magic aspect of it, and is very fortunate and blessed to be successful through his works and his hard work and his due diligence and staying focused. You know, it's one thing I think, as you know, Pete, if you have something in life you want to do, don't let anybody tell you can't do it. Stay focused, have a vision, have a dream, work hard for it, because life is a roller coaster up and down. But if you stay honest and true and work and ethically do the right thing, you'll get there sooner or later.
2: You know, you kind of buried the lead there. He's talking about the managing part, and then we find out he plays five instruments, okay, and basically teaches people. Are you sure you're not Jack Black from School of Rock here? I don't know, man.
1: I, had, I had a piece of that School of Rock in New York. I'll be honest with you. So it's funny you said that.
2: You know, it's a funny story that you mentioned drummer. I used to be a drummer. Okay.
1: Really?
2: I wasn't great, but I was okay. And guess where I learned? I learned 1978, Neudorf High School, Staten Island, New York. Okay. In homeroom, room 304 in homeroom. I'm sitting there, right? I think it's my freshman year, maybe my sophomore year. And next to me is a gentleman. He's playing the drums on the desk. He's playing pretty well. And he's got long hair. Nobody wants to go near him. And I'm looking at him play the drums. I'm like, man, he's holding the drums weird. You know, you don't hold it normal. You hold it a certain way. And I'm like, why?
1: Sure. It's two ways to hold it. Yeah.
2: Exactly. Sure. So I looked at him. I said, wow, you're really good. He says, yeah. He says, I'm learning. He says, you know, I'm in the symphonic band and everything, and I'm doing stuff. I said, well, that's fantastic. I said, hey, can you teach me how to play drums? I want to do what you're doing. I want to do that. Right. So for the next six months, every time we're in the homeroom, and homeroom is not long, it's only about 5 or 10 minutes, I would learn something from him, okay? Now, I lost touch with him until I found out, about 10 years later, his name, because he went by Tony, but his name was A.J. Pirro, and he was a drummer for Twisted Sister.
1: I know those guys very well. D and I do a lot of stuff. It's what an amazing story. So this gentleman taught you paradiddles and rudiments, everything in 5-10 minutes of a homeroom, who end up being the drummer for Twisted Sister. Yeah. It's amazing how life turns around. And they're great guys, D and Mark Mendoza. I just did something with Mark Mendoza, the bass player, 2 weeks ago. It's amazing. You just said it's a small world, Pete. We all know everybody. You know, it's just amazing.
2: It's a shame that AJ died. You know, unfortunately.
1: Do you still play? Do you still play yourself?
2: I play fantastic air drums. Okay, I am so good. Okay, my wife said she married me. She says the drums don't go in the house. Okay,
1: so I really don't. Well, you can buy mutes and pads.
2: that's the thing. I mean, but it's not the same when you got the earphones on.
1: I know.
2: It's not the same. I want to blast the music, like as loud as it can be, and play along with it. I mean, that's the way you do it. You know, so unfortunately, I haven't done that.
1: Your wife's the boss, and unfortunately, you can't put any things or drums into your house.
2: 38 years of marriage. Of course, I wouldn't have lasted that long unless I knew she was my CO, okay? So my commanding
1: officer.
2: Amen,
1: because I'm the same. I'm 38, 39 years myself.
2: There you go. So, see, you learn too.
1: See that? You learn who's the boss.
2: Yes.
1: You know, the Greeks say, the man is the head of the house, but the woman is the neck who turns the head. So we think we're the boss, but it's really our wives.
2: Yeah. So tell me, how did you get into you're a musician and you're good at it. Okay.
1: Yes.
2: How did you get into producing and managing? Where did that come from?
1: I'll be honest with you. I fell into it. So about 12, 13 years ago, Tony, you know, you also did shows in Las Vegas.
2: Sure.
1: So Tony comes to see I was not there. Tony comes to see my brother Chris show. And my brother Chris found out that Tony was in the audience. And as you know, me and my brothers grew up watching Tony Orlando on TV. We watched him in the 70s, you know?
2: Oh, yeah.
1: So he has Tony stand up and introduce him. They're backstage. They start talking. They become close friends. Matter of fact, my brother calls Tony Pops because we lost our dad, 30 years ago, me and my brother. So Tony's became our second father, even though he's too young to be my dad, but he's my brother, but my brother Chris is Pops. So became close. So I go, start talking. So Tony sees kind of, you know, I believe he saw my work ethic, I believe, and just said to me, hey, JD, do you want to manage me? I went, what? And just like that, we shook hands, and that's it, 13 years ago, and that's it. So I fell into it. And honestly, Pete, I never became a promoter or was into that. But there's so much talent, as you know, in Pennsylvania, Long Island, there's so much talent that doesn't have the opportunity to showcase their music or their performance. So because of my background and because of God's blessings to me and my family, bands were reaching out to me. Hey, JD, can you help me do this? JD, can you put me there? JD, can... So I said, you know what? There's something here. Maybe I should try to help. So I'm only been doing this part of my aspect of my life, not the managing, but the promoting and producing bands and projects only in about two years.
2: Wow.
1: I fell into it. It's nothing something I pursued. I fell into it because I'm blessed and fortunate in my life to kind of pick and choose what I want to do. And I just felt it was part of what I should do, help others that can't perform or go on stage or don't have the ability or the connections. So that's why I fell into it. It wasn't something, Pete, I desired to pursue. I just fell into it, to be quite frank with you.
2: Well, that's how life is, basically. You just fall into things. You know, you don't know where it's going. For those just joining us, we are talking with a producer and manager in the entertainment industries, a lot of big stars, J.D. Sarantakis, and we'll be back with Live on Tape right after these messages. Don't go away.
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2: 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And we've got a producer, a manager of the entertainment industry, just an incredible guy, J.D. Sarantakis. And he is with us today talking about producing and managing entertainment, what it's like to actually be a person who takes over the career of somebody, takes them to the next level. And that's what you do. And of course, you have so much going, so much fuel in the fire there, J.D. So we were talking basically about the Sopranos. That's coming up. Yes. That's going to be October 4th at Riverhead, Long Island. You know, I've had a few of the Sopranos on. You know the ones that get shot in the first series and they don't come back. They're dead. Okay, I've had like three of them. I had three of them. They were like, it was so funny. The Soprano story is this. I had one of the guys on. And he's like, he goes, yeah. He goes, I was one of the nemesis, you know, but they kill me. Yeah. They kill me in the woods, right? And they like shoot me all over the place and whatever. And he's like, I thought I was going to last for this series. No, I only lasted like six episodes and then they killed me off. It's horrible. So you know.
1: Yeah, I get it. That show, as you know, it is such an iconic show. It's still playing on HBO.
2: Oh, yeah, absolutely.
1: To this day. And these cast members, because there were so many of them and so many, as you said, were killed off. But there's some that are still, there's a lot that are still, thank God, doing other shows and other movies and other projects. And I'm fortunate to be working with a whole bunch of them starting in October 4th, like you said, the Suffolk Theater in Riverhead. We're doing that show. And then we're touring all over the United States starting September.
2: Including Philly.
1: Yes. Yes. I will definitely let you know. Absolutely.
2: That is, we need to have you here, my friend. We need to have you here.
1: Thank you.
2: And like I said, you are in charge of a lot of producing for these shows. Producing is hard, okay? I've done a couple theater things where I produced, just to get the money, to get the location, you're handling everything. You're like dangling 10 plates at once, okay? The stress must be incredible sometimes in what you're doing, JD.
1: Well, Pete, thank you for that. But, you know, I have a great guy, a gentleman that I've been working with, I know, for 50 years, George Peterson. He takes a lot of load off of me. We're partnered up in so much things. So George Peterson is my guy that, again, we're friends, we're buddies, we're all, he's in it. Really quick to get to George Peterson. When I managed Tony Orlando and Dawn weren't together for many, many, many years. I flew to California, met Dawn, had dinner with Talman Joyce and Tony. We made a deal. I got them back together after 39 years, and we did a two-week tour.
2: Wow.
1: All over. We sold out. And George Peterson, because we own a recording studio together and we do a lot of musical projects together, he did all the arranging for Tony Orlando and Dawn live. And we were at the Sands, which is now Wind Creek, with Jeff Traynor, who owns the theater there, in Bethlehem. And we opened there. So George Peterson is a great guy, helps me out, takes a lot of load off of and my stress off of me. But I love doing it. It's a passion. And if I believe in something, honestly, Pete, I'm boasting, but if I believe in a project or a band or a project or guys, I four-wall it. I put the money up. I'll be honest with you. I do. I put the money up. Of course, I get my money back, and I work out a deal or a percentage with the cast or the members or the band. But if I believe in a project or the people, that's how I work. And I try to be fair, transparent, and honest. But so far, it's been great.
2: And you say you've only been doing this for 2 years. You sound like an expert, like you know exactly what's going on. You learn quick.
1: Well, thank you. But, you know, I've been doing this part of my life for a couple of years. But because of my brother Chris, for the last 25 years, doing it with my brothers and my family, learning from our mistakes with Mind Freak and the TV series and, you know, contracts and GPs and learning, I learned many, many years ago. But as far as physically doing the promotion, the productions, besides my brother Chris, that's only recently, within 2 or 3 years.
2: Okay. Hey, I got to ask a personal question. Do you ever ask Chris, hey, how'd you do that trick? Does he ever confide in you?
1: Yes. I know everything he does, we know as a family. Because
2: really?
1: We've done it for 35. Everything my brother Chris does, it's a family thing. We've done this together as a family since he's six. He used to practice on my mother, myself, my brother Costa. He used to practice and learn and do these demonstrations. So we know everything how he does it because we're a family. And a lot what he does is truly, truly real. And if you ever watch the TV series Mind Freak, he almost died 3 or 4 times. And that's the truth. If you watch the TV series, I'm on there screaming and hollering at him, you're going to kill yourself. You're going to kill yourself. And I wasn't acting. I was truly believing it because he did end up in the hospital multiple times from almost dying doing these demonstrations. Because when it comes to magic, and honestly, Pete, when it comes to doing these illusions, I don't know if you ever watched the TV series Mind Freak with my brother Chris and our show.
2: Uh-huh.
1: What he did, these life-threatening, buried alive, hanging from a helicopter by fish hooks in his back, levitating off the Luxor 550 feet up. I mean, these are life-defying that he could die any moment. And you can't practice that. So the only time we practice it is when we're filming it live.
2: Oh, wow.
1: When we were filming it is the only time he practiced it. And that's why he ended up in the hospital and almost died multiple times. So from that experience, we learned what to do, what went wrong, to learn from it, what did work. So that's what I learned a lot from that, and through other experiences, owning my own businesses and learning. You learn. Life is a consistent learning curve.
0: It definitely
1: Every day
0: is.
1: Learn something.
0: Absolutely. So, JD, we got about 2 minutes left. Where can we find all your information, JD? Where can we look?
1: Well, you could just go on JD Sarantakos or Google that, or just JD from Mind Freak. You can do that. That's pretty much it. I mean, I'm out there if people want to come and see. I mean, we have posts all over the place, of upcoming shows under JD Sarantakos or JD from Mind Freak. But if I may, one last thing, Pete. I really want to thank Eileen Shapiro.
0: Yes.
1: I mean, she is, again, who introduced me to you today. And she, as you know, she's an award-winning press woman, PR woman.
0: Yes.
1: That is so incredible how she does it, because she loves doing it and she does the right thing. So if she's listening, which I know she will be, I want to thank her for what she's done for me and the shows that I'm doing, and also hooking up me with you, Pete. It's been an honor and a pleasure.
0: Well, she's amazing. I've known her for several years now. And she listens to the show. Make sure I say everything I'm supposed to say. She's probably going to call you after and say, "How'd it go? How'd it go? Is it okay?"
1: I'm sure she is going to, and I'm looking forward to it.
0: Okay. And that about does it for Live on Tape this week. So on behalf of myself and, of course, Max, my buddy over there, thank you for listening, and we will talk to you again in Live on Tape next week. Have a great day, everybody. Good afternoon.

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1: 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We do it through direct advocacy, broadcasting, and maintaining a database of recovery centers and related information. And remember, there are no drive-thrus and no delivery services to get into recovery, but what is available are resources to help you and to assist you. And we are also, Mark and I are also here as a great resource if you feel like you need to get into treatment. So, Mark, how are you, first of all?
2: I'm good, Gary.
1: We haven't been here. It feels like
2: a
1: while.
2: I know. It feels like a while. Hopefully, we're not off today.
1: Well, can I tell you something? Somebody reached out to me last week. And when it was a week where we came back after maybe 2 weeks, they thought it was a blank show.
2: Did they really?
3: Oh, yeah.
2: Is that, you're not talking about our producer, are you?
1: No. We're talking about a longtime listener who said we were so off
2: on
1: that show. I took those as a compliment.
2: I mean, that's like our biggest nightmare. You know what I mean? When people are talking crap about us on the outside.
1: Yeah.
2: You know?
1: Yeah. Hey, Mark, what's new this week in recovery?
2: So, do you remember the movie Basic Instinct?
1: Yeah,
2: Sharon Stone, the younger generation might not know this movie, Basic Instinct, but I gotta tell you, Sharon Stone had some big problems with weed. Sharon Stone has come out and she said that she recently opened up about a health scare after quitting marijuana, revealing her symptoms were so intense that she turned to a neurologist. During an interview with Variety magazine, she said, "And because I think they put so much stuff in it now, they really do. When I stopped smoking pot, also, I got really sick." She talked about how she got sick for a month. And when she went to the emergency room, the doctors told her they've had people dying in the emergency room from marijuana. Now, I don't know if that's true or not. But again, she's talking about the potency of the weed and, you know, and some medical professionals are coming out and saying that, you know, it's actually complicating mental health issues, including PTSD, anxiety, depression, ADHD, bipolar disorder, all the things that in certain states are listed as things where you can get medical marijuana
1: Is she the actress that had a dress malfunction of some sort?
2: She is. And, you know, when she was sitting in the chair, and we're just going to stop on that, but she also had an ice pick. So,
1: she
2: was killing people with an ice pick in that movie. But Basic Instinct for any of the younger listeners out there.
1: Hey, what else is going on out there?
2: So, secondly, just give me a second here.
1: Secondly.
2: Gabby's
1: saying, wait, you got 1 minute, Mark.
2: Secondly, we have in Pennsylvania, in Harrisburg, we have Graham Hetrick, who is the coroner of Dauphin County, is coming out and wants to declare a healthcare emergency regarding kratom. He is saying that they have multiple deaths coming in from kratom, which people, again, are buying at gas

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3: That is so cool. Hello, Massachusetts. We've been saying that every week for a couple weeks now, but it's just nice to hear another state in the great state of Massachusetts is tuning into our show, Gary.
2: When I think of Massachusetts, I can't help but think about Jaws.
3: Really? And by the way,
2: yeah.
3: I'm very curious because as I was sitting here, I noticed you have a huge Band-Aid on your head right now. And I'm wondering, like, if you fell out of your bed or, you know, something like that, the cat jumped on you and you fell out or it was a shark attack.
2: Yeah, to be perfectly honest, last weekend I was down the shore. I went into the ocean at night, which was a big mistake. And I got hit by something. I don't know what it was.
3: Are you serious?
2: No, I'm Roebuck.
3: There's no way.
2: Yeah. Something. Yeah. I don't know what it was. I had to get stitches and everything.
3: Oh, my gosh. I mean, I'm looking at it. It's like 5 inches long. It looks like you have a huge gash. Maybe it was a stingray.
2: It could have been. You know, I saw a fin, and when I turned, something hit me.
3: And the crazy thing is you always avoid the water. So yeah. I don't know if I believe this tale, Gary.
2: All right. Actually, I was at the dermatologist.
3: Okay. This sounds more
2: Does
3: like.
2: Does that make more sense?
3: Yes,
2: Mark?
3: This makes more sense right now, just knowing you.
2: Yes.
3: Yeah, Gary Hendler.
4: That's a good story, though.
3: Yeah, he does not go near the water. He sent me a picture last week, like 5 inches into the ocean, feeling all proud about himself.
2: And I said to you, are you happy now, Mark,
3: yes,
2: that I'm in the ocean?
3: Finally in the ocean, 5 inches in.
2: Oh, my God.
3: So.
2: Okay. So we have an interesting subject matter this week on the show, or we can talk about anything. There is no one way to get into recovery, to get in the treatment, to stay in the treatment. I think you and I do agree that the best way is to embrace the program, get any kind of treatment you can, have a community built around you and take it very seriously about your sobriety. I mean, have a good life, lead a good life, you know, but have fun.
3: Yeah, no, I agree with you 100%. And what I love about 12-step programs is just that, the community. You know, it's not, you know, we always talk about isolation being the core symptom, one of the core symptoms of addiction.
2: Yeah,
3: and just the fact that there's all these, this huge community out there these days, we're really lucky.
2: Big support, man, big support. But look, I believe that, and you believe that. But there are people who can stop using,
3: yeah.
2: I guess, and maybe lead a decent life. I mean, they're missing out on a lot of stuff, though, I think.
3: I agree, because it's like, it's such a great thing when you can start working on yourself and your spirituality and everything. And, you know, for anybody out there, a lot of times, and people can probably relate with this, is feeling like almost like a void when you first stop the drug of choice, you know, and it's like,

0: it's like wanting to fill that with anything, really.
1: Yeah.
0: And I get, you know, I've run into people that were able to stop for 20 years, literally on their own, most of the time, and then they come back with a horrendous relapse, you know.
1: Really?
0: But yeah, horrendous, because, you know, disease of addiction keeps on progressing even when you're sober.
1: Yeah.
0: And so they'll be cruising along. Usually it's through compulsive work or some kind of other compulsive activity. And it's not healthy. They're living, you know, a lot of times kind of like what we term a dry drunk.
1: Yeah.
0: You know, so, yeah, we always talk about that. It's just like
1: And we talk about isolation. I can't even imagine when I went into rehab. I did go to rehab for a long time to come out and just stay in my room or not surround myself with like people.
0: Yeah.
1: That would have been really risky, I think.
0: Yeah, I actually wonder, I'm like, how do people even do that? I mean, I know for me, you know, that would be a sure relapse. I mean, you know, coming in and, you know, just being alone all the time and not having people that understand.
1: Yeah.
0: And, you know, so for anybody that's out there that's new in this, you know, meetings are free. You know, you can find them all over the internet where they are and everything like that.
1: And, you know, getting involved in the community gives you accountability.
0: Yeah.
1: It's like, you know, if you isolate, you could do whatever you want and nobody's going to know. But if you take it seriously and get into the program, you have to be accountable to yourself and to other people. You know?
0: Yeah. Yeah. And, you know, you get a sponsor, you know, and a sponsor is going to be that person that helps you work the steps. And a lot of times will pick up that phone when you feel like using. And, you know, you get a sponsor and you got that accountability to the sponsor too, don't you think?
1: You know, I haven't had a sponsor since my sponsor died in 1996.
0: Wow.
1: Yeah. He was my sponsor. I'm not going to give his name because he was like the chair of the AA in Pennsylvania. And then he went out.
0: Oh, you got to be kidding me. Did he die from the disease?
1: I think so. But it was like, I looked up to this person, man, you know, and it was a big loss.
0: Yeah. Yeah. I could see how it's hard to get a new sponsor and start with somebody new after you tragically lose your old sponsor.
1: And I'll tell you something. I wouldn't be a good sponsor for anybody. Okay. I wouldn't. I'm too impatient. I'm not the right choice.
0: I don't know. I think you might be selling yourself short, you know?
1: Do you?
0: Yeah. I think you'd be. There's certain people that would really respond to your style. You know what I mean?
1: And they're locked up? Is that what you're saying?
0: No, there's certain people that really need the, you know.
1: Boom.
0: Yes.
1: Yeah, and I'm not qualified. You're qualified. I'm not qualified to do that.
0: To be a sponsor? I think, you know, you've worked the steps before.
1: Yeah.
0: So that's all you need to have done to be a sponsor. I mean, you know, is you know, just show somebody through the steps. Right?
1: I wonder what our audience thinks. Why don't call us at 610-632-8601. Tell us what your thoughts are about how you get into recovery, how you get into treatment. Do you need to do this stuff? Do you not need this? I'd like to hear what our audience thinks about this.
0: Yeah, me too.
1: Wouldn't you?
0: Absolutely. And, you know, tell us about your early recovery and what it was like when you first came in the door, you know, and you know, how you were at that point as compared to now. And again, 610-632-8601. We would love to 01. 01.
1: Mark, I just going to say something.
0: 8601.
1: 86. Or use the letters now, instead of the numbers.
0: The problem is now all the listeners are completely confused on what the phone number
1: Tell
0: is.
1: Them again. Tell them again.
0: It's 610-632-8601.
1: And that's a one, not an L.
0: A one, not an L.
1: Yeah.
0: Yes.
1: Yeah. So, you know, it's interesting. I mean, did you ever think, you've been in decades clean, did you ever think, Mark, because we're talking about everything, geez, I've been clean for so long, maybe I wasn't an addict. Maybe it was a phase. Audience, are you thinking about that? Maybe it's just a phase you went through, but you're really not an addict. So do you really have to go through all this stuff to stay clean and sober?
0: I mean, I don't really get that anymore.
1: Yeah.
0: You know, like, but I have gotten it in the past, you know, but I just, one of the clues for me is just all the other obsessive compulsive behavior, you know? Mm-hmm. You know, you see I come in here every week with a soda, right? I do velo 24 hours a day, pretty well, not 24 hours, but all my waking moments, you know?
1: And but just, all this stuff that you have going on, it's not a lot. It doesn't harm anybody, doesn't harm you. You can't rob a bank because you need more Coca-Cola. You can't, you know, knock people over on the street, you know, all this stuff. We all have our shtick. You know what I mean?
0: Yeah. The problem is I think it can harm us.
1: Well, you won't know that till you're dead. Probably.
0: I mean, that's the problem. Yeah. But I mean, all the sugar, I'm definitely addicted to sugar.
1: Well,
0: I wake up and I pour so much sugar in my coffee in the morning.
1: You're addicted to coffee too, right?
0: I'm addicted to coffee.
1: All right. It's probably not great, but
0: it's a lot
1: there's a
0: better.
1: Lot worse things that you've
0: yes.
1: done.
0: Yes, that's true. But, right? You know, it's a lot of, I'm very obsessive compulsive in a lot of areas. And so I look at that and I'm like, you know, I love drugs and alcohol. And anything I like, I tend to go into abuse if I'm not careful. And I'm sure maybe some people can relate with that.
1: I want you to show me. Talking about being compulsive, do you check the knobs on your stove every night before you go to bed?
0: I do not.
1: You check
0: I do
1: doors?
0: Not.
1: You check doors?
0: I don't check doors. No. Do you is the big question.
1: I check the doors.
0: Do like yeah. How many times do you check?
1: Just once.
0: Okay. That's because you know, with obsessive compulsive disorder, you know, you get people that just and it's like with the drugs, like just stuck on it. Like they'll leave their house and they have to go back 10 times.
1: Did I lock
0: to check the
1: door? The
0: front
1: Did I lock
0: door.
1: The door?
0: Yes.
1: I know.
0: Yes, I've had people where they literally had all kinds of skin damage, you know, skin damage on their hands because they washed their hands so much because they couldn't get the obsession that their hands were dirty out of there. And the compulsion was the washing their hands.
1: I got to mention something real quick. Brent Norton from
0: yes.
1: your company, he said he heard LeBron is coming on the show. Well, I can tell you this, LeBron is on the floor here right now.
0: Yes, he is, Brant. We have him. He's waiting in the bubble right now.
1: Yeah.
0: You know, wouldn't that be cool? We should call LeBron.
1: Who is he?
0: He's a basketball player.
1: What's his last name? Do you know?
0: James, right? LeBron James. I'm not a big basketball guy, but I believe his last name's James. This would be very embarrassing. Very embarrassing.
1: I'm not going to put you on the spot, okay?
0: Oh, gosh. Here we go.
1: But wasn't there a basketball? Wait, LeBron? Wasn't there another LeBron something? Taylor?
0: He was a disc jockey.
1: Okay. In Philadelphia.
0: His
1: name was LeBaron Taylor. All right. Okay. Whatever. He is on the floor right now because a couple people mentioned it to me. Anyway, so can you imagine you felt like you had to get in therapy or whatever? You were afraid to go into the meeting. We all were afraid to go first time into a meeting. You went to the meeting and that was it. I've had it. And you go back to your house, your apartment, and now what?
0: Yeah, I remember being, you know, 26, 27 years old, didn't have a girlfriend, you know, Saturday night would come around and there was nothing to do. You know, all my buddies were partying
1: yeah,
0: and all
1: right.
0: this stuff. And if I didn't have meetings, you know, there was no way I was going to stay clean.
1: It's so important.
0: It really is. I mean, it's like the amount of isolation.
1: Yeah. Even if you just do it at the beginning, it's so important because it sets the bar. It just, you have a whole new group of people that you can relate
0: to. You do. I mean, do you feel like fellowship is like the most important part? Or do you feel like, I mean, just when we talk about fellowship for people that are just listening, that's like, you know, getting to meetings, staying early, going to diners with people afterwards. And what you see like sometimes there's picnics, sometimes. And, you know, I got to tell you, addicts, alcoholics know how to have fun without drugs. That's been my experience.
1: I really relate to what you just said. I needed that really badly at the beginning to have a community around me. I really did, you know?
0: Absolutely.
1: Meetings, we go out to eat afterwards.
0: Yeah.
1: And then, you know, like anything else, it dissipated. People went their own different ways. I always think to myself, where did all the thousands of people I've seen in meetings, where are they? What happened to everybody?
0: Yeah, I think life. I do too. I think life. And, you know, some of them are still clean, I'm sure. They just stopped going eventually.
1: Yeah, yeah.
0: But I would say probably the majority are back out there, you know, unfortunately. But yeah, I mean, I just remember like being in early recovery during the winter time, you know, it's like dark and you don't have, you know, were you single when you first got clean?
1: Oh yeah.
0: You were, yeah.
1: Never been married.
0: Never been married at that point. No kids. Yeah, it's like the loneliness. Now, not everybody gets lonely. I find like when I'm working with people, sometimes like there's certain people that are like, I'm fine being alone, right?
1: For how long?
0: They say, I don't believe them.
1: They say don't have a relationship for a year. I didn't listen to that, okay?
0: I was very bad at that one too.
1: Yeah.
0: Yeah. I mean, actually, I didn't have relationships. It was more like trying to hook up.
1: Yeah,
0: you know, which I don't know if that's against the rules. I mean, they say no relationships for the first year, but do they?
1: You see what Brad? You see what Mark's doing now? He's cherry picking what he wants it to say.
0: but back then, I literally thought that I was like, you know, they say no relationships. They don't mean like one night stands, right,
1: Mark?
0: But these days. I definitely see it differently, Gary. How about you?
1: Whatever you say, Mark.
0: Okay.
1: Okay.
0: Let's change the subject.
1: I get it. Okay. I do get it. All right, with Gabby's saying we got 4 minutes left. We had an email this week. Sam J. from St. Louis, Missouri. I like the topic of your show today. There really isn't one way to get and stay sober, is there? I guess there isn't. But there is a easier way.
0: Yes.
1: Right?
0: Yes, absolutely. You know, and you know, there's a lot of stuff out there. Like the thing I like about 12-step is it's been around since 1935 or something. And it's been true and tested, and there's tons of people staying sober. There's a lot of different programs out there that you really don't have the research on. Does that make sense? Like you don't you know, you don't have the fellowship out there. You have some fellowship, but not this huge amount of people, you know? Now, again, you run into people that really struggle with going to AA meetings. It's not for everybody, but you know, it works the most for the most people.
1: Yeah.
0: That's what I find.
1: And that's what really counts, you know? Our phone, again, is 610-632-8601. We'd love to hear from all you guys out there. Let us know your thoughts on this subject. And, you know, it's not – don't be embarrassed. It's not a crime. If you disagree, let us know. We don't know everything.
0: Yeah. Yeah, and we'd love to hear from Massachusetts. That would be pretty cool, you know. And, you know, yeah, if you don't – not everybody agrees on this, right? There's a lot of resistance around this. And
1: yeah.
0: You know, it's good to hear the alternative thoughts about this, you know. Do you think 12-step recovery is the way to go is basically the question.
1: Absolutely. If you're just listening to us now on a lot of different mediums, you can watch Mark and me do the show. If you go to Facebook and go to our page, Clean and Sober Radio, you can watch us live right now. And like these fine folks... Judge Christopher Maddox is watching. Have a great show and weekend. Hope all is well. Ed Mary Donnelly is watching. Jim Meehan, not only 164 pages. What does that mean? I don't even know.
0: So the 100
1: is that the book? Is that how big the big book is?
0: It's a lot bigger, but the first 164 pages haven't changed, and it's basically the meat of the program is in the. There's stories after that, but he's saying not only the 164 pages. I think he's talking about using the whole program.
1: Yeah, I do too. And Mike Burke is out there in Ocean City, New Jersey. Want to make us jealous? He's sitting on the beach right now.
0: Oh no!
1: But he's listening to
0: day.
1: Us right now.
0: What a beautiful day too to be on the beach.
1: Yeah.
0: Chilling, listening to the show.
1: Yeah.
0: I wonder what the water temperature is, but that's another story.
1: That's another story. And if it's warm enough, my suggestion is do not go into that water.
0: Yes.
1: You could end up like what happened to me last weekend.
0: Getting bitten by a shark, right?
1: Okay. I think we go for a break. Let's go for a break. We'll be right back.
0: Sounds good.
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1: 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If you just found us, either on your radio, on your any of your devices, Mark and I have been doing this show for 13 years, and we are here to give people hope that you can lead a really good life if you make a decision to get clean and sober. I want to just mention the music. You know, I grew up in the music industry in Philadelphia, and it meant something back then. But now, when I listen to some of these drug songs, it really takes me back, and it makes me feel very grateful that I'm not where I was when I heard these songs originally.
2: Oh, yeah.
1: In my basement.
2: It's same thing. I mean, it's amazing how music can bring up both positive memories and negative memories, right?
1: Yeah.
2: And, Hey, I wanted to give a shout out to Rick Mariano. I know he was struggling with, I believe, cancer or some illness, and wanted to just say he's in our prayers. He's down in Florida right now.
1: And we hope his son's doing okay.
2: That's the big thing right now.
1: Yeah, definitely. Rick's a good guy. He is one of the good guys.
2: Really is.
1: I just heard the phone ring. Maybe
2: we might have a caller. Maybe they're a disagreeer. I don't know. We'll see. You know, Gary?
1: Yeah. We will see.
2: We shall see. But yeah, that's a very powerful song, that Neil Young song. Because, you picture, their kid is at the top of the stairs and they're down there using heroin, you know?
1: I know.
2: Awful.
1: Mark, somebody's on the line.
2: All right. Welcome
1: to Clean and Sober Radio.
3: Michael Burke here.
1: Mike Burke. Mike, what are you doing, Mike? Making us jealous? You're on the beach?
3: Yeah. I just come down, put my umbrella up in my easy chair, and the water temperature's like 85 degrees.
1: Seriously?
3: It's a 70 degrees.
2: 70 degrees or 78?
3: 70 degrees.
2: Oh,
3: 70.
2: That's a little cold. Is that too cold for you? Do you go in the water, Mike?
3: No.
1: Good. That's Mike. You're thinking very clearly. I'll tell you something. Here's Mike Burke. He's on the beach with an umbrella, probably having a soft drink. That's what recovery brings you.
2: It really is.
3: Tonic water.
1: Tonic water. There you go.
2: Tonic water. How's the view down there?
3: I get melanoma. I get a cold, so I'm all toweled up and everything else like that.
1: Well, you have to be very, I don't know if you were listening to the beginning of the show, but I was at the dermatologist this week, and you got to be real careful. But as explained to me, most of the damage was done when you were growing up.
3: Yeah. I had poisoning when I was 7 years old.
1: Squamous cell?
3: I don't know what it was. But, I've had melanoma 3 times. And the kind that kills you.
1: Yeah.
2: Oh, and, gosh.
3: I can't take the risk.
1: Yeah. Be careful.
3: I can't take the risk.
1: Be careful.
3: But anyways.
1: Yeah.
3: Sponsorship, okay?
1: Yeah.
3: My sponsor passed away at 35 years. He was my sponsor for 35 years.
1: Yeah.
3: And we had for sponsorship. Did you get that?
1: Yeah, you're cutting in and out a little bit, Mike. Just a little. Keep going.
3: I suspended him for unsportsmanlike conduct, sponsorship.
1: Like what? Anyway, what did he do? What didn't he do?
3: Anyway, so now I have 3 temperatures, and they all have 50 years.
1: Nice.
2: Nice.
1: Good.
3: And I had lunch with one temporary sponsor, okay? We went to the Lobster House, and there wasn't a word about the booze, just life in general. And that's what sobriety brings you.
1: Yeah, absolutely.
3: I went to a 7:30 meeting. I do every day. Okay. And, it's a joy to sobriety.
1: That's right. That's a good testimony for that. All right, Mike, listen, you're cutting out a little bit. We want you to enjoy the sun, cover up, use sunblock, and we'll talk with you later, brother.
3: Okay.
2: See you, Mike.
1: See ya.
2: That's awesome. He's chilling on the beach, right?
1: Well, you'll be doing that tomorrow, won't you? No.
2: I will be probably Sunday.
1: Yeah, you're going to a concert tomorrow.
2: I am going to a concert tomorrow.
1: Now, do you think at this concert you'll be smelling a lot of marijuana?
2: Probably not. It's Shakira. Now, I'm going. My wife is going, too. I'm not just buying tickets for Shakira and going on my own. I love Shakira, though. I got to tell you.
1: Do you really?
2: I really do. And but, yeah, I don't think there's going to – that's not that kind of concert. There's going to be a lot of dancing. I don't
1: – You dance – Mark, are you a good dancer?
2: No. No. And I don't know how I'm going to dance to Shakira music. I mean
1: – You don't have to. You know that, don't you?
2: I've – end up on Facebook or something. Could you imagine? You know? But I got to tell you, though, it's going to be a beautiful concert.
1: Where is the concert?
2: It's at Boardwalk Hall. Hey, if Shakira's listening, by the way, you know, we she's welcome to come on. Shakira, you're welcome to come on Clean and Sober Radio. No.
1: Let me ask you, so this is going to be mainly a female event, isn't it, Mark? And you.
2: And so there'll
1: be like 16,000 women and Mark Sigmund.
2: I'm going to be.
1: That's horrible, isn't it?
2: I'm going to be in a sea of music.
4: Yeah. At least the bathrooms for you will be. There's no long lines.
1: Gabby,
4: think about that.
2: That's actually a great point, Gabby.
1: Gabby, that is a great point. Can our listeners hear that?
4: Yeah, everybody can hear that.
1: That's a very good point, Mark.
2: It is.
1: Gabby,
2: it
1: that's is. Assuming that Mark uses the male bathrooms. We don't know.
2: That was
4: good point. You never can assume these days.
1: No, you can't.
2: You really can't, but that was a low blow, Gary. I take that very personally.
1: I take it as a compliment for you.
2: You too? Okay.
1: I hope that happens.
2: All right. Okay.
1: You're going to go to – okay, so here's like the gist of – you're going to a concert with your wife. Everybody – you're sober and you're – you'll enjoy yourself being clean.
2: Yes. All. And I got to wish my wife a happy anniversary. It's our 16th wedding anniversary today. A beautiful wife. Love you so much. I don't know if she's listening or not, but
1: wow,
2: you know.
1: Wow, congratulations.
2: Yeah, I'll play that little clip later.
1: And you were you were sober for a long time when you got married?
2: Not too long.
1: Well,
2: I mean, you
1: years,
2: know, yeah,
1: years.
2: Yeah, absolutely.
1: Wow.
2: And it's our 16th wedding anniversary. And
1: wow.
2: You know how they say time goes fast? It does. But then I was thinking, I'm like, a lot goes down in 16 years, you know, having a kid, having, you know, there, I mean, it's
1: a whole
2: life in 16 years.
1: Where did you get married?
2: We got married at, which church? St. Anthony's Church in Ann Arbor.
1: And I'm assuming, Mark, you know the day and the year?
2: I sure do.
1: What day was it?
2: July 24th, 2010. I got in a little trouble yesterday, by the way, because I, you know, my wife was like, yeah, we're going to have a celebration tomorrow. I said,
1: for what?
2: I said, because for some reason I thought our anniversary was Saturday because I was taking her to the Shakira concert. And I thought like that was planned on the anniversary.
1: And Mark, you cannot use anymore being in sobriety well over 20 years that you were high and you didn't remember. Okay.
2: You can't, but you burnt a lot of brain cells over the years.
1: I don't think you did.
2: A lot.
1: I don't think you did.
2: And I just can blame it on concussions. I've had like 8 of them. So, you know.
1: When's your anniversary? You remember?
2: Today. July 24th.
1: Today.
2: So
1: are you doing anything special for your anniversary?
2: Well,
1: today or it's going to be the
2: mostly
1: concert?
2: Mostly the weekend, you know.
1: Okay.
2: We're going to, you know, we're going down the shore. And again, you know, coming back to sobriety, these are the gifts of sobriety,
1: yes,
2: right?
1: Yes, they are.
2: I mean, it's like, you know, when they say living life beyond your wildest dreams, you know. I know when I was not in sobriety, I had a hard time dating anybody for over like 60 days.
1: Sure.
2: You know what I mean? Sure. Like that kind of thing, you know, just not being in sobriety. So, you know, so it's just one of those things that we're talking about, right?
1: Yeah. Beatrice H. from Norristown, Pennsylvania reached out to us this week. Do you really think that it is necessary to go to meetings after you have been in sobriety for over 30 years?
2: Absolutely. You know, and I think there's something about this. You know, we always say we just have today. Right. We have one day, you know, 24 hours. And, you know, I think it's there's sobriety and there's also emotional sobriety. Right. And if you're not doing meetings and things, a lot of people get really, really miserable. And I've actually run into a lot of people over the years that relapsed, you know, denial comes back. Yeah. And
5: I think the key is you really have to know yourself, your limits, and what works for you. I mean, look, you know, when I say that, I think this Friday is a meeting when we do the show. My wife disagrees, okay? But do you feel like it's a meeting when we do the show?
2: I mean, I don't necessarily.
5: It's not like a regular meeting, but it's connection.
2: I feel like it's definitely connection.
5: Yeah.
2: And it's definitely service, right?
5: Yeah.
2: Service.
5: Yeah.
2: And, you know, it's like going out and, you know, and you know, all the people on here, you know, it's just like it's a community.
5: Yeah.
2: So there are those ingredients, right?
5: It's
2: the ingredients of the community, you know, and sometimes you get people that, you know, they stop going to AA, but they have a church community or they have some kind of other community.
5: Definitely.
2: You know, that's helping them stay
5: sober.
2: Did you
5: ever go to another city or country and go to a meeting?
2: Yes.
5: That's amazing to me.
2: Yeah, I went to one in Costa Rica.
5: Uh-huh.
2: They spoke Spanish. I did not understand Spanish, but it was still cool. Yeah, it was still cool. You know what's going on.
5: Yeah.
2: You know, and then other cities, like I'm surprised, like you go to a meeting in Florida and there's so many people a lot of times and it's different. Like it's each home group does it their own way. You know, how about you? You've been all over.
5: I was in for my first honeymoon in Paris and I walked into a meeting and there was a woman in there who I knew from the rehab that I was in.
2: Wow.
5: That was really weird. Total coincidence.
2: What did you do? What did you do with your sixth marriage, your sixth?
5: The sixth or seventh?
2: Which seventh.
5: One? Seventh. Oh, the seventh?
2: Went to a meeting too.
5: Yeah. Yeah. Went to the same meeting I went to for the first meeting.
2: And ran into all the exes.
5: Let me tell you something.
2: Yes.
5: There ain't going to be another marriage.
2: No, I do not believe that, Gary.
5: Okay.
2: Yeah, I do not believe that.
5: I'm very lucky. I don't know if Marjorie is, but I am.
2: Oh, yeah. Marjorie is wonderful. If people haven't... You know, she's called in a couple times, you know, and but no, she is a great lady.
5: Hey, by the way, Judge Maddox wishes you a happy anniversary, Mark.
2: Thank you, Judge Maddox. And talk about a great guest. We got more hits on our Facebook page than literally like 2001 day with Judge Maddox on the radio show.
5: I wanted to mention something. I'm glad you brought him up because it ducktails into this. We've had a guest on, Seth Williams, who's a former district attorney of Philadelphia. Big, big job, got into some problems, did some time in jail. And he is now, because of his sobriety, he is the head chaplain for the prisons of Philadelphia County, all the prisons.
2: That's amazing.
5: So, you know, there's another success story, Mark, where, you know, as long as you're alive, you can get into treatment and you can get help. And he has turned a positive that went negative badly into a positive again. And Seth, if you're listening, because we spoke yesterday, Mark and I really, really are proud of you and your tenacity and you're doing great work. You're really giving back.
2: And you know, as district attorney, he did some great work, too. He was the first in the country to go after the Catholic priests that were doing abuse.
5: Yeah.
2: You know,
5: yeah.
2: Which is a pretty amazing thing. He saved
5: a lot of
2: people. It takes a lot of guts.
5: Yeah.
2: That's part of what got him jammed up, I think.
5: Yeah, it is. And, you know, look, addiction has no boundaries, as we know. You could be a district attorney. You could be a future president, George Bush. Or you can be just a regular guy on the street. We're all human.
2: Absolutely. You know. I've had, as a therapist, I've had every possible profession
5: over
2: the years. I've had, you know, I've had a nun. I've had, you know, pretty much everybody, you know, that you could possibly get, you know.
5: That's really interesting.
2: Yeah.
5: That you've been in contact with all these different types of people.
2: Yes. And, you know, it's amazing because there's people from all different parts of society. And, you know, I've had some people that were relatively famous before and all that. And, you know, the one thing in common is they could totally relate with everybody else in the room because of the symptoms of addiction. You know, it's quite an amazing thing.
5: From jail to jail.
2: Yeah.
5: And everything in between. Meg D. from Boston, Massachusetts. There's Massachusetts, Mark. Meetings and the community in those groups were crucial to me at the beginning of my journey. Makes sense.
2: Yeah, absolutely.
5: Easy. Makes sense.
2: And it gives you that structure. You know, again, if there's newcomers out there, anybody that's struggling, go to a meeting. It's free. You can figure out the rest later. Don't you think?
5: Yeah.
2: Check it out.
5: And also, you're not going to like every meeting. You'll get to know which meetings work for you.
2: Yeah, try a couple of them.
5: Try a couple.
2: And, you know, even try a Zoom one, right? There's a lot of Zoom ones if you're not comfortable going in person yet.
5: And I do think it's important to try to get a sponsor at the beginning.
2: Yeah, me too.
5: To guide you.
2: Me too. And you just raise your hand. You're looking for a sponsor. A lot of times at the meeting, they'll say, anybody willing to sponsor, raise your hand. Yeah. And you just ask them afterwards. And they're used to it.
5: Yeah.
2: Right?
5: And also, if you get a sponsor and you sort of don't jive with them, or get another sponsor.
2: You dump them.
5: Dump them.
2: Dump them.
5: Dump
2: them. It's the worst. I've been dumped.
5: Have you?
2: Yeah. And it's not a good feeling. You know what I mean?
5: Why were you dumped, Mark?
2: It was tough. And I understand why. It was, you know, I was helping somebody through the steps and my mom got sick with cancer.
5: Yeah.
2: You know, and the person thought I wasn't going to be available for him because my mom was so sick. Now, really, I was going to be available for him because, you know, that's how we get ourselves out of our head.
5: Yeah.
2: You know, it goes two ways, you know. Yeah, and so then it was like, it was sort of a punch in the gut, but I had to kind of like, you just got to deal with it. You know what I mean?
5: That's it. I know.
2: I mean, it's like
5: you took it real personally.
2: You take it personally, you know, and you really shouldn't. I don't think, you know, but I think it's just being human.
5: That's all. Jack H. from Tampa, Florida, reached out to us. Mark, meeting makers make it. I say true, but does that mean folks who do not make meetings don't make it?
2: That's like a. What would we call that? Like a.
5: It's like I can't. You know, Gary call, it's and like I, this.
2: I know Gary and I's brains are just mush right now, trying to figure this. And I don't think it means that.
5: I don't either.
2: No, I think if you can stay sober, you know, by all means, you know,
5: Whatever.
2: It's a great thing.
5: Yeah, whatever. But I think Mark and I both agree. Make it easy on yourself.
2: That's it. That's it.
5: Right.
2: I think that's the it's going to be so much harder, you know, and you're probably not going to be as happy. I mean, but then, there are people like that. I've met people that like yoga changed their life and they had a spiritual connection with it. I've had people where like their church community was the big thing. So it's, you know, again, I think that you can make it. We just always suggest meetings.
5: Yeah, that's the standard.
2: Standard.
5: That's the standard.
2: The gold standard.
5: That's the gold standard.
2: The gold standard.
5: If you meant Bill W. or Dr. Bob, what would you say to them?
2: You know what the first thing that came to mind is? How was your LSD trip? I mean, how's...
5: That's honest, Mark.
2: Because he did LSD as a way to try to treat his depression.
5: Yeah.
2: Just to go down that road with him, you know, about like the alternative ways he tried to treat his depression. I thought it was very interesting.
5: Yeah.
2: He tried also that stuff that they wanted us to do, you know, the stuff that gives niacin. You know, the niacin flush? He tried a huge amounts of niacin.
5: I remember that.
2: And we had somebody on here on the show about... 3 years ago.
5: Three? No, it was in the other studio. Must have been 5, 6, or 7
2: you
5: years
2: gotta
5: ago.
2: You got to be kidding me. Really?
5: Yeah. Oh, yeah.
2: 5, 6, or 7 years ago?
5: Absolutely.
2: Time does
5: Mark,
2: go quick.
5: Brian, were you there then?
6: Yes.
5: You were.
6: Yes.
5: I was in the other studio, wasn't it?
6: Yes.
5: They wanted to inject Mark.
2: They did. They wanted to inject Gary and I with niacin. And
5: I said, Mark, you do it. And if it works out.
2: I know. We were chicken. But, like, you know the niacin flush? Like, they wanted to put that stuff in our veins. And he's like, you'll get so much better and you'll feel so good. And we kind of, like, chickened out.
5: We did. Hold that thought, Mark. We have to take another break, and we'll be right back.
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1: Welcome back. Gary Hendler here with Mark Sigmund. You know, that singer was Dave Mason. And, you know, Dave passed away about 5-6 months ago. And we had his wife on.
2: Yes.
1: And he was in the background cooking. But we've had a lot of artists on that are no longer with us.
2: I know. Eddie Money.
1: Eddie Money. Dave Mason. Who else, Brett?
3: Drummer from Free.
2: I'm trying to think.
1: No. He did our concert. Simon, right. Not Simon Kirk. From Savoy Brown.
3: Yeah.
1: I forget. Oh my God! I'm
2: yeah, I forget. I'm not,
1: but we've had a lot of these guys.
2: A lot of guys,
1: and they weren't that old.
2: Free Dog Night, the guy from Free, Chuck Negron.
1: Chuck Negron.
2: Chuck
1: yes.
2: Negron. Yeah, a lot of them,
1: and most of these guys were really great guys. You know, they didn't have a big ego. At least the ones we had on our show, just you know,
2: and they did, and it was just they were amazing because they were so humble. You know, they were so humble and you know, just work in a recovery program like everybody else. That's what right. I've always noticed about a lot of these guys.
1: I'll tell you, there's a couple artists I'd like to get on here. Three in particular.
2: Shakira.
1: Yeah.
2: You know Gary wants Shakira on.
1: Ringo Starr.
2: Okay.
1: Eric Clapton. And Elton John. Now, I know that Elton John listened to the show for 15 minutes. I do know that.
2: That's a fact.
1: Yeah, that's a fact.
2: I think you should invite them over the radio. And we got to give the address out. And maybe one day
1: the door will open up
2: by the studio. Could you imagine?
1: Yeah. Oh, yeah. I can just imagine that Ringo Starr out in the hallway buzzing in and Gabby lets him in.
2: I mean, I think Shakira might be out there right now.
1: What's Shakira's last name? Shakira something, right?
2: I don't know. Gabby, do you know Shakira's last name?
4: She's so iconic, she doesn't need a last name. It's just Shakira.
1: It's like...
4: I don't even think Shakira is her real name. She probably does have a real name, but she just goes by Shakira.
1: Do you like her?
4: I'll look it up real quick.
1: No, do you like her as an artist?
4: Oh, yeah, of course I do.
1: Who doesn't, right?
4: She's just so dancey. She like puts out just good vibe music.
1: What was her big hit? Something about her?
4: Hips Don't Lie.
1: Hips Don't Lie. Yeah.
2: By the way, do you see like a caravan of security out there and everything arriving right now?
4: Oh, yeah, they're outside for LeBron, too. We have LeBron, Shakira. Everybody's just at the door right now waiting to come in.
1: Gabby, if Elton John calls in from the hallway, we're almost the end of the show. Just say, come back another day, okay?
4: Okay, we'll do.
1: Yeah, that's a good idea. Leslie W. from Lenoir, North Carolina. I lived right near there.
2: You did?
1: Hickory, Spindale, Lenoir, Rutherfordton. Oh, yeah. This topic certainly makes you think. It does, that we're talking about.
2: Yeah, it does. It really does, right?
1: I mean, you know, when I was thinking about this topic, I was also thinking about, you know, I don't know why, but the medicine cabinet thing, Mark. Still.
2: The medicine cabinet.
1: After decades, you're in somebody's bathroom. You just want to see, what's in that medicine cabinet? Is that crazy?
2: It is, and I got to tell you, this one time, I was in... pretty early recovery, and I had a girl over to our shore house that was in recovery.
1: Yeah.
2: And, you know, she went to the bathroom, and she came back out to, like, the living room, and my brother pulled me aside, like, you know, a half hour later and was like, you know, the medicine cabinet doors are wide open.
1: Oh, like, she left them open?
2: She left them open. I did not say a word to her. I don't know if anything was missing. I don't, but they were wide open in the bathroom.
1: All right, Brad, let me ask you a question. When you go into somebody's bathroom, do you want to know what's in their medicine cabinet?
3: Not really.
1: Gabby, do you?
3: I don't think so.
4: No.
1: No.
2: Not even curious.
1: Not curious at all?
4: No, I don't have a need to look through somebody's medicine cabinet unless I'm like actively looking for Tylenol or something.
2: These guys are like, I don't have a need, you freaks.
1: Yeah, right.
2: I mean, you know.
1: A need? It's not about need. It's
2: freaks.
1: About curiosity.
2: Curiosity.
1: But the question is, if we went and looked in somebody's medicine cabinet and there was a jar of...
2: Quaaludes?
1: Well, there wouldn't be because they're going Tylenol number 3 with codeine.
2: I would have no temptation, but I got to tell you, if there was a jar of Quaaludes, I would have to call my sponsor because I'm so curious from hearing all your stuff, Gary. Yeah.
1: Listen, you want to know what it's really like? Watch that the movie
2: Wolf of Wall Street.
1: It is so accurate.
2: It's a great movie.
1: You saw it?
2: Yes.
1: Totally accurate.
2: It's a great movie. It's a great movie.
1: Or you would have loved it. You know,
2: I would have been in big trouble. Big trouble. You and I would have been running together if you were as young as me. But, you know.
1: You hear, Brad, did you just hear what he said?
3: He did.
1: Huh?
2: He said it. Yep. Yes, I said that, Gary. But no, we would have been in big trouble. I mean, but yeah, no, what would you do if you saw, Mark, if you opened a medicine cabinet and there was a jar of Quaaludes? Would you have to call somebody?
1: No, I would know. You know, I'm real. You know, I know it's one day at a time. I don't want to lose the one day at a time. I would shut it and just get out of there.
2: Just run.
1: I'd call somebody that could be that would relate to it in a funny way, probably.
2: Run like the wind.
1: Yeah.
2: Run like the wind.
1: There was a song about that.
2: I think there was.
1: Bob Seger.
2: Was it? Bob Seger, Run Like the Wind.
1: I think. Is that right?
2: Like somebody like Marge or something would be in the living room and she would just see you bolt by.
4: Christopher Cross.
1: Oh, you're right.
2: All right.
1: Yeah, Gabby, you weren't even born when that song came out.
4: Hey, I grew up listening to our sister stations down the hall, yeah. MGK and MMR, so I know music.
2: Oh,
4: don't
2: she does.
4: Test me.
2: She does. We've had music before where she's, you know, definitely does.
1: All right, let me ask you a question. I know we're off subject here. Can you name the four Beatles?
4: It's Ringo.
1: Oh, my.
4: Give me a second. The second you said that, I just blanked on every single Beatle. I'm going to probably just say no at the moment because I can't think of any.
2: How about the biggest one?
1: You mean the tallest one?
2: No, just the biggest famous one.
1: They're all famous.
2: Starts with a J.
1: Oh.
4: No, I'm literally blanking.
2: It's because we put her on the spot.
1: Yeah, you shouldn't know that. I'm sure if you asked me about some current artist, I would have no idea what you're talking about.
2: I mean, some of the stuff Gary plays, I'm like, was this made in like 1923? You know, being from the 90s myself.
1: Oh, Mark.
4: Paul McCartney.
1: Okay, that's two.
2: Yeah.
1: Gabby's looking this up right now. That's what she's doing.
2: She's got her cheat sheet.
4: That wasn't the J one, but I just remembered Paul McCartney.
1: What rhymes with
2: Tom?
1: What starts with a J and ends with a N? And has an O-H in the middle.
4: John Lennon.
2: I saw her cheat. I saw her look at her computer. That's like cheat sheets in high school.
1: I'll give you the first name. George.
2: We need a buzzer. Like, we got to start doing
4: Harrison.
2: Yeah, there you go.
1: There you go. You see,
2: we need a buzzer.
4: I got there eventually.
1: You see, Gabby's sober. She knows all this.
2: She has all her brain cells.
1: Another minute?
4: Minute and a half.
1: All right. Okay, we had fun today, right, Mark? I hope somebody got something out of it.
2: Absolutely. And Linda Carroll's joining us. Just wanted to say to Linda, you know, we miss her.
1: Come on,
2: Linda.
1: We miss you. We hope we're doing well. Come on back.
2: Yeah, it's been a while.
1: Yeah, it's been a while. We hope you're on the mend.
2: And her husband.
1: Yes. Joe.
2: Joe.
1: Joe.
2: Joe.
1: All right. Remember, everybody, if you or a loved one is struggling with addiction, help's available. Please call 1-800-662-HELP. 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
1: Hey, Max, you look absolutely dashing in that purple tie. Ready to harness the world?
2: You bet, Daisy. 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And might I say, your purple tie really pops with your vest.
1: Thanks. I almost went with a cape, but didn't want to come across as pretentious.
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1: You might be onto something, Max.
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2: Ready to make a difference?
1: Born ready. 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
11: 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Jeff was world traveling for business last week, and he keeps that travel up this week. So we've got a little bit of a best of, and I get a couple minutes at the start. We're going to revisit our interview with Kenny Mayne, talking everything from greeting cards to Stuart Scott, and then Richard Zokel talking everything from golf to mental makeup to psychological approaches to things. So we've got some fun interviews to revisit with you. I get about 2 minutes with you, and I don't get it. Jeff isn't here. This Phillies team is basically three different teams in their first 100 games. They've won 75% of the games started by Sanchez, Wheeler, and Lozado. 45% of Nola's starts, and even those are questionable. I mean, you look at his start last night, it's just people. I had a friend text me and say, well, why would Mattingly leave Nola in the extra inning? And it's like, well, who's going to bring it out of the bullpen? So he's damned if he does, he damned if he doesn't. But it seems like Mattingly kind of leaves the pitchers in too long at times. So that's starting to bring questions. But they've won 20% of the games started by anybody else. So it's a good test. Can a team make the playoffs and make a run with basically 3.5 starting pitchers? I get it. It's your number five, generally not going to win a ton of games, but it doesn't have to be this bad. It doesn't have to be 5-21, as I took the kids the other day and saw Alan Rangel struggle, or Rangel struggle to get out of the first couple innings. It just doesn't have to be like that. And, you know, the larger problem is Jeff was texting me, the Phillies have zero prospects on the Athletic's new top 70 prospect list. So if you're somebody that believes that this team needs to get more people in, who are you trading to bring them in? I'm just not sure. This team's stuck between having holes that need to be filled, a right fielder, a left-handed bullpen arm, at least one, a fourth/fifth starter. Take your pick, but where are they going to get things to trade for that? And another problem, they make at least one dumb play per game, whether it's on the base paths or defensively with an error. And when you're playing teams like the Dodgers, that can't happen. They put pressure on you and they capitalize when you make mistakes. And so, you know, whether or not Dave Dombrowski can make enough trades to make a difference, I don't know. But this team has some clear holes that need to be filled if they have any hopes of doing anything come September and October in the playoffs. So why don't we go to our interviews? I'll close up the show after that, and we'll be back with a brand new show next week. All right, when we last had Kenny Mayne visit us, we talked sports and storytelling. Kenny Mayne, did you ever imagine that the next big adventure you'd be joining us to talk about would be greeting cards?
12: Well, I've been trying to make that happen. It all started with going to my niece's first birthday 10 years ago. She's turning one, and we didn't have a card, and I was like, whatever, she's one. She can't read. What does a card matter, right? So I made up a homemade card. I took a piece of paper, and it said, you are one. You cannot read. And since that day, I've tried several different, I won't bore you with all the details, but I've tried a few times to get it off the ground, that joke and others, and some actual sentimental ones. And it just hasn't worked out. But I finally found the right place. They're called Love Pop. An interesting company. They got their start with Shark Tank and have done quite well. I think they're number four in the country or something in sales. And they liked the you cannot read joke and said, what else you got? And I threw some more at them. And it took a while, but we just finally made a deal. Like, I'll do the jokes. You do the art. You do the distribution. They have a website. You go there at lovepop.com and then you put search Love Kenny. And there's a search bar, you know. And it shows my catalog. So I'm not totally satisfied with the ones. Like, I like most of them, but I feel like we can do more and better. But we just kind of like, here it is. Here's our first entry into this world of greeting cards.
13: So here's a question for a greeting card that I'm wondering if you thought up. If I remember from the last time we talked, you actually tried out for the Seahawks at one point in your life, didn't you?
12: Yeah. I signed out of college. I was like, they probably just wanted strike insurance that year is my guess. I don't think they really thought that much of me, but I could throw. I could still throw. I was a better thrower than I was a quarterback, if that makes sense. But I ended up failing the physical because of my ankle.

0: way to show us that it's real back there.
1: Here's a real.
0: A real bench you're going to sit on?
1: This is a real water jug right here.
0: He's picking up a water jug and bringing it over for us. And he dropped
1: it. See, you heard it? It's real.
0: It is real. And look, that
2: this, by the way, this will play real well on the radio.
0: Yeah, it's great. Look, don't worry. We'll put out the video afterwards so everybody can see him dropping it. But it's kind of, it gets into, in the release that they sent us, you know, it says saying exactly what people think, but in a way they never quite could. Is that kind of the special sauce, not just for the cards, but for your career, the humor and the bluntness in how you present things that's just kind of regular for people?
1: Yeah, it's funny because people thought I was unconventional, and I'm like, I'm just doing me. I'm not like trying to put on an act. You know, the person you saw doing the sports centers or whatnot has, I would think, comes across roughly the same way. I just don't have makeup and a tie, right? I'm still, you know, just, yeah, blunt is a good word for it. I think I am blunt, but not in a mean, blunt usually has a connotation of, you know, mean-spiritedness or something. I just cut to the chase. Like the guy would score a basket and I would just say he's tall.
0: Yeah.
1: Wimby. It was written for Wimby. I was ahead of my time.
0: I never took any malice from anything you did. It was done in a way that there was humor, but it cut through it in a way that it explained it in such a simple way. And it just seems like with the cards, you're able to do the same thing. Like you're one, you can't read. Like everybody knows that. Nobody says it.
1: Well, and the other is you, similarly, the whole category, you got this card only so your parents would give us a thank you. there's one that says, I don't remember my third birthday. You don't remember the last sentence, you know? So it's, and when people go to parties, like the neighborhood party or the family party and the cousins and everybody's there, right? Isn't everybody trying to win the card thing? Like you're all trying to be, I got the best card, right? And so it's really obviously meant for the adults. You know why? Because the kids can't read. So they wouldn't even know what's happening. We just shot in my backyard, whatever day it is, a few days ago, we're coming out with a video soon to champion this whole category of the little kids. So I recruited like a half dozen little kids and we did a focus group, me just running my lines by them. And they,
2: how did you get kids to focus?
1: They didn't. And that was the best part of it. One kid just kept eating the snacks. He just could have given a damn about what we were doing. Another kid was on Zoom. So we were able to say, thank you everybody for joining online. You know, I gave him a 20 and crackers, juice boxes. They got to play with our dog. Like they were paid. They've been compensated.
2: And what's the most important lesson you learned from this little focus group of yours?
1: I didn't learn anything at all. We just wanted a funny video. We couldn't care less. There was no learning ever. There was no objective for that. It was just, let's get cute kids and let's say stupid things and then see what happens. And that's kind of the card deal too. But you might not expect this, but I actually did a whole bunch that were quite sentimental. Like as I started doing it, it was like, oh, actually here's a relationship card where I could say something borderline meaningful, somebody dating someone or just learning to getting to know somebody. And one just says, I like your way, or don't get twisted, but I like you, you know, just simple. We have one that just says, you look pregnant.
2: Oh, so that's, and then is there an apology card afterwards?
1: We do have apology cards as well. They haven't come out yet, but no, just, I mean, you don't want to make, especially a male, Never say anything about pregnancy unless it's been verified by your wife or the person is saying they're pregnant, but you don't, hey, you look pregnant. But if you already know they're pregnant, it's okay to send a card that says you look pregnant.
0: I find it interesting because in an era of social media and instant connection and everybody puts their thoughts out there in real time, cards still have meaning and
1: by the way, can you hear the vacuum cleaner right now? Just let's pause for an NPR.
0: No, we can't. You have really good sound that it only picks up you and not
1: okay. I'm just wondering. That's why I moved outside because we have some stuff going on inside and no. I felt this would be quieter.
0: You are all good. I did want to ask. So in an era of social media, you know, I'm a digital guy. Cards are the traditional handwritten note, and yet they still have such value. Why is what you're doing still so valuable to people?
1: I think people seriously do still like the physical touch. I still like to read a real book, like hold it in my hand and, you know, put the fold to where I left off or

0: And others don't. Others are just all computers and tablets and whatnot. I'm not. I wish there were no email. I hate email. I get 50,000 emails I don't care about, pretty much. I spend literally an hour a day erasing emails I don't want to read. And I don't read them. I just keep saying delete. And then you're like, oh, shit. When one, two, you know how when you're going down, down, down, and a new one comes in and it goes up?
1: Yep.
0: Then you erase, like, the one that mattered. And then you're like, who the hell sent that? Yeah. So I am, and I hate AI additionally, although they do use AI with these cards, but not for nefarious purposes, but for beneficial purposes, because they sometimes play with the art, you know, and sometimes AI can get there sooner. But I'm talking about the AI that seems a little more destructive than the old, you know, analog days that we all miss so much. But that goes back to the cards. Like, I remember being in college, I used to write letters both to guy and girlfriend. Like, it was fun to, hey, here's what I've been up to, blah, blah, blah. And you'd send the letter, and 8 days later, and letter'd come to you. Like, there was something about, you know, the physical touch of that really came from that person. So I think card giving kind of speaks to that a little bit.
1: I'm a little sentimental, so I actually hold on to cards. But the second I heard you were on and that you were doing this, all I can think of is a Seinfeld bit of how long do you have to hold on to a card? What's the appropriate time to hold on to a card after receipt? Well,
0: these are to be treasured. These are art pieces. These are think pieces. And see, the Love Pop is what the name, and it pops up. So these are like those heavy industrial weight cards. You open it up, something pops up. It's a tree, it's a dog, it's something. And then my sentiment is going to be in the little slot that you pull out. You know how the old money cards you used to get from your grandparents?
2: Mm-hmm. Yeah. I love those cards.
0: So these
2: I didn't even read the card. I took the money.
0: Yeah. These cards are made with a little slot on the side that heretofore would have a blank piece of paper, right? So they already had their message there, had their art, and then here's the blank paper to write, you know, love so-and-so, right? With mine, the extra card will be taken out and replaced by my sentiment. So it's kind of like what do they call those flat cards, you know, old school flat cards, but they already had done a whole bunch of great art. So there was no necessity to make new art to match my jokes. We just took my jokes to match their old art. So hopefully people start clicking at lovepop.com, search Love Kenny.
2: That's a good plug right there. Gotcha. Mm-hmm.
1: You know, you also have a podcast. If you're looking for a fourth, I finally started playing again.
0: I just played like half hour ago. I got home, ate a sandwich fast, got ready for this. We have a taping in 45 minutes for our show. So it's called We Need a Fourth. Smartless, that's Jason Bateman, you know, Will Arnett. Those guys do their show, Sean Hayes. They do their very popular podcast called Smartless, right?
1: Yeah, and Bateman plays a lot. He could be your fourth.
0: Oh, yeah. Yeah, he's been a guest on our show. He threatened to play with us, but I haven't seen the invite exactly. So same with Will. They started more shows under their umbrella. So, right, we're like a Smartless show, one of many that are kind of under their, you know, network. And it's Cooper Manning and Kevin from The Office, Brian Baumgartner. And every week we tape somebody. We sandbag it a few in case we had to take some weeks off. But mostly we come out every Monday with a new episode. And honestly, it's a super simple show. It's just simply somebody loves golf. It could be a real golfer. They better love it. Or it could be a actor. Bobby Flay did it. You know, we've had football players. We just did Jermaine Kearse of the Seahawks, who loves golf. He, after he left football, he started really getting into it. And he's opened up these big indoor golf facilities in the greater Seattle area. So we're trying to find people who, whether they're good or bad, doesn't matter if they don't have to be a scratch golfer. They just have to love the game. And then there's a million questions to ask, you know, about how people enjoy it or hate it or both, and all the silly things that have happened in celebrity tournaments. And, you know, there's a million ways to go. So we've had fun doing it.
2: Well, I'll let Jeff keep trying to invite himself after we finish. But what's more difficult, explaining the college football playoff, the NFL salary cap, or writing a sincere Valentine's Day card?
0: The last one's the easiest. I've lost track of who's in what conference, and that happened a while ago. And I don't know. I've stopped caring anymore. Like, and I don't care about the new wild, wild west of college sports. Like, the coaches got paid. They got to leave when they wanted. You know, they got to monetize it any way they wanted to. So I have no problem with the players, this newfound freedom. It does make it hard to follow. You know, people are jumping at halftime. They've signed a new deal with the other team. And, you know, give me an NIL. We tried to do a show called Main Image and Likeness, a takeoff on NIL, but it didn't go anywhere. We'll make greeting cards for, I kind of liked where you were starting with the guys, the getting cut card.
3: Yeah.
0: Or for NIL. A card for I have transferred to such and such school.
3: Yeah. Right? Sorry, I left your team.
0: And they'd have to drop them from an airplane. Like that'd be a lot of sales too. That'd be great.
1: You could also have cards from the student athletes to the schools.
0: That's what I mean.
1: Saying that they're leaving.
0: Yeah. That's individualized. Right now we're sticking with children's birth dates. Father's Day is coming. Don't forget Father's Day. We have simple ones like you like me best, right? You know, just that. Or we also have dad, you sort of already had Father's Day over Master's weekend, but sure, you can have another 3 or 4 days, you know. and moms, I came out a day after Mother's Day. So it's only been a couple weeks since this thing's even been in the universe. And the moms typically have to take kids to like 8 lacrosse tournaments over Mother's Day weekend, right? It seems like that always hits.
1: Yeah.
0: So we should have a card for bitter moms who don't feel like celebrating Father's Day at this point. They've done enough.
2: All right, another question that could lead to a line. What's worse and more dangerous in sports today? A bad loss, a bad press conference, or an athlete posting at 2 a.m.? And does Love Pop have a card ready for when the athlete posts at 2 a.m.?
0: Oh, we got to think about that one. They don't want us to be too controversial, I believe. But, man, the press conferences. The thing is, most of the interview stuff, you know, the guys have learned, and girls, have learned to kind of control their own message more as time has gone on, right? They just put out what they want to put out. They don't have to only do it the old conventional way. I go to interviews. The one that bothers me, and I'm not knocking the reporters because they do as well as they can under the circumstances, but I don't want to bother the coaches or players during games. I want them to play their game. I don't even want to hear from them until it's over. Don't talk to them coming off the field at halftime. They're not going to say much. They're right. Well, we got to get better on defense. They're going to say the same stuff every time. So it's almost just like, oh, we got them. That counts as something. But I'd rather have pregame, fine. Leave the field an hour before, half hour before, let them play the game and then talk to them afterward. I think I'm kind of conventional that way.
1: It seems like the only reason to do that is to hope that there's a train wreck.
0: Maybe.
1: You're not going to get real information out of a coach as he's walking off the field.
0: No.
1: You're just hoping that all of a sudden there's going to be a meltdown.
2: Love Pop should have a card from the coach. We had a first half. We'll see.
0: I want more volume. I feel like that's only going to sell one card at a time. It'd have to be a really expensive card. But you don't want, and God love Joe Namath, but you don't want that thing to happen again, you know, with Susie. In fact, it's funny. I cleared it with both Susie and Joe Namath. We did a story long ago about the 100-year anniversary of the forward pass. And, you know, football started, there was no passing. And then they invented passing. And Joe's line was, I'd like to kiss the guy who invented the forward pass. And I called Susie. I said, Susie, we just did a pretty good joke. Are you cool? And she's like, that's funny. Do it. It was like 5 years after. But then they cut it out. They wouldn't let us run it.
2: So it seems like the best stuff never makes it in.
0: Joe should have sent her a card. It would have just wrapped it. But see, you guys are talking about a lot of very specific, individualized, and I like them all.
1: That's why we don't have a card business.
2: Yeah.
0: We want mass. We want
2: you're a big thinker.
0: The 1-year-old you can't read. We want that in 12 languages. Like everybody will get that joke. There's certain things you want to happen. Anyone, you know, your projects that you have dreamed, like, I want this thing to end. So just getting this to happen has sort of a victory by itself. I have no idea if we're selling any yet. It's only been a couple of weeks. I don't think anybody's, you know, too worried about the opening 2 or 3 weeks. It's more, let's just keep telling people about it, encourage people, then encourage them to tell like 20 people. And you know, the thing picks up from there.
1: You know, I think the last time we talked, we also talked that you, on a more serious note, that you had an organization called Run Freely. Are you still working with that?
0: Yeah, well, it's mine. We're low on funds. We need donations there too. We need cards for that. So I wrecked my ankle at UNLV. We were playing Oregon. It was the last play of the game. Some idiot stuck his helmet on my ankle to finish play. He got a good grade on film. I'm sure on Monday they said, good hustle, buddy. But I left with a fracture dislocation. Flew to Vegas the same day. I remember the defensive line coach gave me a scotch and water on the plane. So this will take care of it. Okay, sure. This is Vegas. I got surgery the next day. I played the next year, though. And then, like you were talking about earlier, I signed with Seattle, but I failed the physical because of the ankle, and now I'm old. So after many surgeries and decades went by, it just, you know, it doesn't work. Like, it just barely moves, right? It's kind of locked in place. But a great guy named Ryan Blanc out in Gig Harbor, Washington, invented this crazy device. It's called an ExoSim. And you stick your foot inside the device, then you stick the whole thing inside your shoe, and it essentially takes the pressure off the joint. So even though my ankle's never going to be healed, it doesn't matter for the time. I just play golf, zero pain. If I had worn regular shoes today, I'd be limping for 3 days. I played flag football at the Super Bowl, showed off my brace there. And we raise money, and then we, next veteran who needs one, we pay for it. And we've changed, I think we're getting close to like 70, maybe. I'd have to count it up. But everybody has a different reason they need it, you know. And some of them just want to be able to play with their kid at the park. And some want to go back into the workforce. Some have rejoined the military. So there's a different reason for everybody why they need it and how severe their situation is. But so far we're 100% success rate. Nobody said this thing doesn't work. They all seem to be running and jumping on day two. So, we're pretty proud of how it's gone, but it's runfreely.org.
2: Not that I would ask you to lecture other people, but in the world of giving advice, what do you think today's sports broadcasters can learn from the idea of personality and storytelling that you bring through Love Pop that you brought to the stage?
0: I think there's a whole bunch of people still doing it. So I don't know that I need to give out any lessons. There's a whole bunch of good people doing good things that way. I'm a bigger fan personally, like as a consumer, of shows that are either given information or some kind of qualified opinion. Some, you know, there's a guy who played in the NFL and he can tell you what coverage they're in, like that type of information. But I'm not as big a fan of, let's just argue for an hour about the Mets need a better middle relief guy or something. And maybe they don't. Maybe the Mets are fine. I don't even know. as an example. But I still think, you know, the old time stuff is still working. The sports centers are still good. Van Pelt does a great job. There's a whole bunch of others doing a great job. So when people talk about it used to be this and now it's that, there's also like wider bandwidth, right? There's now 9 channels and the internet and plus, and so there's a ton of more choices. So you like some of them and you don't like others, you know, but people are still doing good work all over the place.
2: It's just more
1: that was Jason's way of trying to get it free advice from you.
2: Oh, there we go.
1: So do you have any advice for Jason on how he could do a better job?
2: Not do a show with Jeff.
0: The simplest is be authentic and don't make up something that you're not, you know, like stick to what we were just talking to this on an interview last week about Stuart Scott. And when he came in and he was doing it a different way, it was really, he was just kind of bringing black culture to something that hadn't had a lot of that, right? And the way he would describe plays and his hip hop references, and he was doing his thing. And some people didn't get it because they never lived it. They didn't, right? Like to me, that was common. I mean, I played football with guys from Inglewood and Crenshaw and Oakland, and you know, like I was surrounded by that way earlier in my life than maybe some others have. So when they were hearing that as the description for a game that heretofore somebody would have just said, he made a 3-point shot, Stuart would do something more than that, you know, and it was entertaining. So he had to kind of stand up for his own authenticity and stand up for his right. Hey, I'm going to deliver it my way. This is how I was built, and this is because like Stuart and Rich both made it. Rich Eisen, they made a good point. Rich would often do like Seinfeld references. Stuart, no offense to Jerry Seinfeld, he wasn't a watcher and didn't know the ins and outs of Seinfeld like the way Rich did. So it was very normal that Rich, as a white guy, would drop a Seinfeld reference. People weren't used to Stuart, a black guy, dropping something from a rap album, right? Like there were just different worlds. But over time, I think he kind of made it okay for people to be more themselves from, you know, whatever their background was. So,
2: and I think all of you kept your authenticity, and that seems what you are continuing to do today in terms of bringing your own authentic self to making cards for people. Tell people how they can find Love Pop so we can thank you for coming on again.
0: I will, but I want to answer that as well. I think it was really cool that we all started at ESPN2, Stuart, me, Susie Colbert, Bill Pito, Deb Kaufman was there, a whole bunch of others. And it was just sort of this little playland to be yourself, right? Because it did, it just didn't matter as much as SportsCenter. You know, we all, they acknowledge it, we acknowledge it. We were like the JV, but it also gave us a ton of freedom to kind of, how do I do this? How do I pull this off? And then when you transferred over to SportsCenter, you just brought it with you. You brought yourself, you know. The other
1: before
0: question.
1: You get, before you get to your cards, though, you mentioned ESPN too. When you were applying for a job, didn't you mention being on ESPN 5?
0: Yeah. What happened was I was working in Seattle, the Super Bowl, 1989, Joe Montana to John Taylor, left to right post, the John Candy's on the sideline game against Cincinnati, right? The big drive to win. I had a good show, like my little Channel 11 in Seattle, Tacoma. And I was like, screw it. I'm going to send this to ESPN, see what happens. Like, no agent, no nothing. I didn't even send it to the right guy. I sent it to the wrong guy who gave it to the right guy. And Al Jaffe wrote me or called me and said, that was good. Show us another tape. We want to see if that was a fluke. And so I sent another one. Then I relentlessly pursued them. After I quit that job, I made garbage cans. I sold prepaid legal insurance. I worked for MCI, selling long distance, all the while trying to get to ESPN. So this is like 4 years of freelancing for ESPN while constantly, you know, sending them ideas and bugging every boss I could get a hold of. And I finally kind of got fed up. Like, is this ever going to happen? Like, I thought I had proven I was good enough to get the call, right? And I sent a letter to John Walsh. He was like one of the big shots there. And I said, check the appropriate box. I'm trying to sort out my future. The first one said, stand by the mailbox. Contract's on the way. Second one said, keep up the freelance work. And the third one said, we'll hire you about the time ESPN 5 hits the air. And they checked the middle box, sent me back, keep up the good work. And I got hired like a month or two later. So I don't know if it was that letter, if that helped wake them up or just coincidence, but I was kind of like, I just want an answer. I hate long maybes. I like quick no's and quick yeses in everything I do. I'm pitching stuff all the time. I fail all the time, but I'd much prefer to fail fast than you move on to the next guy, right? Or the next project.
2: I just hear lots of opportunities that could have gotten cards from Kenny Mayne as he went to next stop. That's tell people where they can get the cards.
0: lovepop.com, and then there'll be a little search bar for you digital people. Put in Love Kenny. It's really Love comma Kenny, but Love Kenny will work. It's not case sensitive, okay? Just big letters, small letters, whatever you feel.
1: Well, it means something different. If it's just Love Kenny, then you're getting accolades. If it's Love comma Kenny,
0: right,
1: you're getting
0: Love Kenny.
1: Yeah,
2: exactly.
1: Right.
2: See, this should be explored in cards.
0: I think this is it. This appearance is, you probably have a huge female audience, card buying audience.
1: Not because of Jason.
0: But I think typically, I think they're number one group, you know, that buys and buys and buys. They're more likely women, older women who still give cards to their friends. Like you were saying earlier, like some people really still love, it feels more meaningful than how many times you get those digital cards. Guy has an email list signed up. No offense to the email card people. Maybe they're very sincere, but it doesn't feel as sincere as a physical card that somebody had to, you know, lick the envelope and put a stamp on it.
2: Look, we put cards up on the mantle in our house, and I'm assuming that when I get Jeff the You Look Pregnant card, that he will share that for everybody.
0: There it is.
2: Kenny Mayne, we always appreciate you giving us some time. Best of luck with the new venture.
0: Thanks for having me. See you guys.
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2: We're joined by former PGA Tour winner, Canadian golf legend Richard Zocal. His new book, Zocology, Change Your Perspective, Not Your Swing, takes readers inside the mental and emotional journey of life on the PGA Tour, changing the way we can think about performance, both in sports and life. Richard, congratulations on the book.
5: Well, thank you very much. It's been 3 years of hard work, and I actually started to love doing it. It's kind of interesting. When I started on subjects, I would kind of open up these files in my mind And then I couldn't stop writing about the stories predominantly that I had. And they're both good stories and bad stories, struggles that I've had myself personally as a journeyman on the PGA Tour and trying to figure this this bloody game out.
2: You know, the subtitle, Change Your Perspective, Not Your Swing. Mm-hmm. You write openly about anxiety, self-doubt, the mental mm-hmm. goal of professional golf. Talk mm-hmm. about what the phrase means, and was it difficult for you to be that vulnerable in this book?
5: Oh, no, I had no problem. I had no problem pointing kind of the microscope at myself. Like, I had to go to the PGA Tour 5 times, meaning I failed 5 times to make the top 125. But I was able to get through the notorious PGA Tour qualifying school. I got through it successfully 5 times. And the whole notion of the book is Zocology, which is a bit of a play on words with psychology in my last name. I always had a different perspective. And there was a great Canadian golf journalist named Lauren Rubenstein. Because I would come up with these terms and they were different than conventional thinking, he called me Zocology because of how I would view things. And so by the end of early in my career as well, that I found out this game is very psychological. I found that golfers typically aren't taught how to think properly. No one's given you a manual. You know, there's manuals for golf swings and everyone is teaching golf swings. But what I found out more in large, those people that teach golf are actually people who have washed out at playing golf. So then the default within the industry is to teach golf swing. If I hit a bad shot on the golf course, therefore I must go fix my golf swing. Well, it was probably something psychological. If you don't hit it in the water and you hit it in the water, that's a psychological problem because of the way you're thinking. And so the aspects of Zocology is filling the gap in golf performance that revolves around performance anxiety. So no one's dealing with this, or very few people are dealing with the psychological aspects. And my first year on tour, it is where I really first discovered this. And I spent 20 years working with many sports psychologists, doing ancient Chinese meditation, doing things to calm my mind down, to give me the freedom so I can go play and perform.
1: So tell me, how is it that when I see a pond and I say, don't hit it in there, I hit it in there. How can I stop that?
5: Well, first you have to have an awareness that number one, that your mind cannot determine the don't part of that question. It just locks onto the pond. So when you go to your golf swing, you hit it, you go straight to the pond. So you have to have a basic understanding of how our minds work. And let me give you an example. My rookie year on the PGA Tour, like I'm a walk-on at Brigham Young University. Wasn't good enough to get a scholarship. The coach in 1977 says, look, I'm going to put you in the dorm room with this guy named Bobby Clampett. I don't know if you know who Bobby Clampett was, but he was like the Tiger Woods of the time. He was the best player in the world, the number one collegiate. In our athletic dorm at BYU, just further down the hall, Danny Ainge and another guy named Jim McMahon. So
2: that's a dorm.
1: That's quite a dorm.
5: It was. Well, the athletic dorm. And BYU was the top 3, 4, 5 golf program in the nation. And I wanted to go there. I didn't know what a Mormon was. I just wanted to go there. So after I get through my senior year, Clampett turns pro our senior year. We win the NCAA at Stanford. We were ranked number one the whole season. I got guys on our team, Rick Ferrer, Keith Clearer. We had a really remarkable team. So then I get on the PGA Tour for 1982. And in 1982, it was the last year with it used to be Monday qualifying. And the night before Monday qualifying, and the tour would say, well, you're playing for 10 spots this week, or it could be 20 spots, or it could be 3 spots. My hyperactive mind would just kept going. And it just went, you know, like, you've got to do this, you've got to do that. And I had no idea that it was these were becoming barriers in my mind, putting expectations on myself and causing a lot of anxiety that disrupted my ability to perform. And I had, for 6 months on the PGA Tour, I had made 2 small cuts. I was failing miserably. My mind was going into, you know, dark places type of thing, like, I don't belong out here. And then I said to myself, I kept asking my question, you need to calm down. I knew that I had this hyperactive mind. And I said, and I kept asking myself that. And then a couple of weeks later, I said to myself, I answered my own question. Listen to music. You've got this thing called a Walkman. Just, you know, slam in there Led Zeppelin listen to, you know, Stairway to Heaven. And so I did that in the first round of the Greater Milwaukee Open. So I decided to put it on the, and I'd take it off, hit my shot. And before the ball would land, I'd put the headphones back on and continue on with the music. So I started doing this in the very first round. I never asked anybody if this was legal or not. And so I'm going 1 under, 2 under, 3 under, 4, 5, 6 under par. And this is the easiest thing that I have. I have like between the shots, I'm listening to music. I'm getting lost in the music. I love it. I'm coming down the last hole, 7 under par in the most effortless round of golf in the first round of the Greater Milwaukee Open. And I'm leading the tournament. And the officials say, come here, before you sign your scorecard, come here, we need to talk to you. What are you listening to? And are you listening to golf lessons? And I went, oh my God, I might get disqualified here. I said, no, I'm just listening to music. So they said, okay, that's in within the rules of golf. So I kept doing that. Then the second round, I'm listening to music. And the expectations of leading in the first round typically cause anxiety. But every time I listened to, had a song on, whether it be Led Zeppelin or the Rolling Stones, it calmed me down. It disrupted all those other poor mental thoughts. So I led the tournament after the first round, the second round, the third round, all the way with 4 holes to go. I was either tied for the lead. So I inevitably finished 5th in the tournament. But what it told me, and the only thing different that I did was I listened to music. It calmed me down. Then it allowed me for my ability to come out and play the best of my ability. So I did that for about a year. And then I got to a point where I didn't need that. The music was like training wheels on my bike. I was able to rid them. I was able to kind of breathe, smell the flowers, as Sam Snead used to say, between the shots. And it allowed me to gain some traction. And then over the years, the next 20 years, I dove into the psychology side of golf performance.
1: You know, you talk about the Greater Milwaukee Open. That was 1982. You persevered to the point that 1992, you win that tournament.
5: That's exactly right.
1: And not only do I want to know, like, what that's like when you win your first tournament, because you're not just playing against all these great pros, you're playing against yourself.
5: Yes.
1: But I found a quote and I just had to ask you about it. You finally win a tournament, and the first thing you said is that this tournament is very special to me. This is where Disco Duck debuted.
5: Disco Dick.
3: Disco Dick. Jeff, you got to read the quote right.
1: I got it wrong.
5: So in 1992, I'm back and I play every time I got to Milwaukee. Tuckaway Country Club was the golf course. I played it really well. So I had great success there. And, you know, and then I got into 92. The situation earlier in 92, I won the tournament, the Deposit Guarantee Classic, that was opposite the Masters, the year Fred won the Masters. I was in Mississippi playing what they called the Mississippi Masters. And it was a satellite tour event. Money, it didn't count as a win, but the money counted as official money. So I had played earlier that year and won. So how this situation at Milwaukee, the day before, I'm playing well. I'm having a good year, best year to date, entering in the week before the Canadian Open. You know, us Canadians have a lot of pressure of trying to win the Canadian Open. Nick Taylor did it a few years ago and made that question go away. But every year I wanted to be that guy. I wanted to win the Canadian Open. So I decided I'm going to Milwaukee, and the week before the Canadian Open, and the Saturday night before I left for Milwaukee, I got a call from my landlord, and I've got a wife and three small children, and I couldn't afford to buy a house at this time because my family was traveling with me. So that's 5 airline tickets and 2 hotel rooms every night. So I get this notice from my landlord saying, you got to be out in 3 months. And it struck me as I got so pissed off at the situation, not at that we're leaving, but the fact that I wasn't able to put a roof over my family's head. And it motivated me to no end. I felt like I was less of a person, that I didn't have this, I didn't have be able to put this roof over my head. So I said to myself, I'm going to win right now. And through this desperation, I created this inspiration, and I structured in my own mind. I said, these 150 other people in the tournament, you know, 156 players in the tournament, these 155 other people, they're in my way of me putting a roof over my family's head. And it gave me an enormous amount of inspiration, you know, and so I said, I am going to win. Nothing is going to stop me. I'm not going to knock on the door anymore. I'm not going to ask to come in. I'm going to kick the bloody door off its hinges, and no one's going to be able to do anything about it. And that's exactly what I did. I mean, to this day, when I think of it, it still makes the hair stand up on my arms that I had the power to go do that in such a strong manner. And I won by, I shoot 64 in the third round, and I'm in the final group. And this is on Sunday. Mark Brooks, who's the defending champion, the whole telecast was about Mark Brooks as the defending champion. He's going to do this. And I'm just saying to myself, no one gets this. No one understands what I know. And I know I'm going to win this tournament. And I went out and did it. It was one of the most surreal experiences of belief that I had that gave me this desperation to create the inspiration to win that tournament.
2: Well, and what you did there is sort of reflected throughout the book. You know, you played in more than 450 PGA events. You know, the idea of learning to stay present in the moment and not focus on the external expectations versus the pressure you were putting on yourself. You developed what you call a thought protocol. Can you explain what that looks like in simple terms?
5: Yes. So I created this thought protocol called MindTrack Golf. It's an app, and we're redeveloping it right now. So what happens is when you're a golfer, it doesn't mean if you're a serious golfer, if you don't have a proper thought protocol, let's say you have an unhealthy thought protocol, you're going to default to your conditioned response of wanting the result. Like you have a 5-foot putt. I want this 5-foot putt to go in the hole, and you haven't hit it yet. The fact that you're projecting forward to something that you want, that's an extrinsic result, it going in, you know, or shooting a score or an outcome or and what it'll mean or what it won't mean. Like, say if you miss this putt, say you have a 3-foot putt and you're with your buddies and you go, oh my God, don't miss this putt because they're going to give me, you know, it's going to be embarrassing. Those are extrinsic results. What has to happen is, and so with every single shot there, you have to, in order for it to work out right, you have to assess the shot, pick the right club versus the lie you have, the wind, how it's going to bounce when it hits the ground, all those things that are going to lead you to making a decision of the shot you're going to hit. And then you have to execute that shot. So there's two key performance marker on every shot: your ability to assess that shot, the right club, or and then execute that shot. And those are intrinsic. Those are feelings. So you grade them, and those are outcomes too. But they're intrinsic feelings. And when you do them, it makes you feel good. Like those, once in a while, you bump into the zone and you hit a good shot. And when maybe you've let go because you've gotten angry after 3 putting and you just said hell with it. And then you find that freedom. And then the circle comes around again. So it's really important to find a system. So when you look at Aaron Rye going into the final 9 holes of the PGA Championship at Aronimink, he had a system. You can see him. He wasn't getting ahead of himself. When that putt on 17, that 68-foot putt on 17, he didn't react at all. He reacted very stoically. And so he had a system. And then the camera shot to him. He's closing his eyes. He's breathing. He's doing some form of meditation or calming effect. So this thought protocol that no one has taught, this is the new step to deal with, to learn to condition yourself out of these extrinsic results. And when you do that, it's not going to guarantee you're going to play well for all the time, but it's going to increase those chances.
1: When you're young, you don't trust anybody but yourself a lot of times. How do you trust this as a process? Because this isn't something that you can just say to somebody and they say, okay, right, I'm going to buy that. They have to believe it. And
5: sure.
1: And so how do you convince young golfers and just younger people in general to buy into this method that seems so successful?
5: Well, I use this system. And in 2000s, I'm 43 years old. I'm on the Corn Ferry Tour trying to get back to the PGA Tour. So in 2000, that's when I created this program. So after every round, I'd go back to my hotel room, and in longhand, I would put this evaluation of every single assessment, every single execution of every single shot that I hit that day. And then I was learning, and my whole consciousness was to recondition myself to detach from these results. And I started to get good at it. Every day I would do this. This would be, so this new reconditioning to my new performance measuring system was my assessing and executing of the shot. And so after in 3 months, I could tell, because you have to recondition yourself out of it because you condition yourself into it. So when I went into the U.S. Open at Pebble Beach, remember the U.S. Open at Pebble Beach on 2000, Tiger wins by 15?
1: Mm-hmm.
5: You remember that? Okay, I make the cut. I shoot a horrible round in the third round. I shoot 80. Then I go out in the final round on the Sunday at Pebble Beach. And I just say, look, Tiger's doing his thing. Just let everything go and focus on these two key performance markers. And I get to the ninth hole and I'm deep under par. I shoot 30 on the front nine. It's a U.S. Open record a nine hole record for all U.S. Opens at Pebble Beach. And my caddy says to me, do you know what you shot on the front nine? I went, no, I don't. Because all I'm focusing is on this protocol and on this system. And he said, you shot 30. And I went, wow, okay. I gave it. And I said, at that point, the aha moment then happened when I said, I still don't care about the result. All I care about is this system, this, you know, my assessment and execution. So fast forward to 2019, when I've created this app, I took it to Golf Canada and I said, I've got a product here that's going to help your objective of developing these young aspiring players, because all young aspiring players have these goals. So I went, so he said, okay, you can beta test it with our young pro squad. So there's this guy named Taylor Pendrith. You've heard of him. He was on the Canadian tour at the time. He just got knocked off the Corn Ferry tour. And Goff and Jared Dutoit and Hugo Bernard, these were three guys. So they came, they were in Kelowna for the Canadian tour event. So I went in front of them. They downloaded the app and I said, guys, here's the deal. You are all great players. You can hit it. There isn't a shot you can't handle. But what's going to determine whether you make it or don't make it in professional golf, getting on the PGA Tour, is not how you swing it, but it's the thoughts that run through your mind. So at this point, I trained them how to use the app. It was very simple. And Taylor went out in the next 7 weeks, he went on a run. He went T48, T16, second, third, win, missed cut, and then he won for his second time by 8 shots on the Canadian Tour. Then he got to the Corn Ferry Tour, and then he spent a year. He finished second on the money list. It became a COVID year. Then he, after they combined the 2 years, he got onto the PGA Tour. Trevor Immelman picked him as a captain's pick for the international team on the President's Cup. Taylor went on, won a PGA Tour later. So it launched him. And what happens, what I'm trying to do is, even with all young people, is grab them before they go down these mental rabbit holes and to habituate them into a proper thought protocol. So we have this method that's called MindTrack Golf, the app, and then they do this for every single shot on the golf course in tournament golf, and then it inherently pulls you into the present moment.
2: You write about feeling like you didn't belong earlier in your career on the tour. Can you talk about the importance for young golfers and young people in general? Because this book isn't really just about lessons of golf, it's lessons in life.
5: Right.
2: About
5: That's
2: you know,
5: right.
2: confidence and belief, and for athletes or other people struggling with fear or failure, how you were able to feel like you belonged there.
5: Well, yeah, it wasn't. I think everyone needs to understand is that you know, the old sayings and these cliches, and there's reasons why they're cliches. Henry Ford says, if you believe you can, you will. If you believe you can't, you won't. And, you know, and I spent a lot of time working with other sports psychologists, read a lot of books, Eckhart Tolle's book, The Power of Now, was huge. I met him, his publishers in Vancouver, and his book was hugely instrumental in helping me put this, understanding the whole concept of being in this present moment or being in the now. Tony Robbins' book, Awaken the Giant Within, I would study it. You know, the importance of decision making. So, you know, the greatest inspiration, we all fail. He talks about failure. I have no problem failing because I have learned that if it's something important to me, I will learn and I can learn those skills. He says, but I've always had a problem being a chicken and chickening out or being afraid. So if you have, an ambition to do something, you need to embrace failure and not discourage by it. You need to understand how the basic functioning of your mind works. This is where coaches come into play. They need to teach these young kids, these young minds that are going into college. I mean, they haven't even developed yet, particularly the left side of their brain, their logical and their side of it. But what is important where I'm talking to these NCAA coaches is you've got these kids coming in right out of high school. And you've got them for 4 years or thereabout. You are responsible for how they exit those 4 years. And some of those kids, as they turn into adults, some kids turn into adults in their, freshman or junior. Some don't turn into adults till they're 28 or 30.
2: Some would question whether I'm an adult yet and I'm 47. Yeah.
5: Exactly. But
2: I beat Jeff to it.
5: What I want them to do is put them on a program. Because if you know what, how pliable these young kids' minds are, they're so influenced. All they do want is hit it long. All they want to do is make a gazillion dollars. All they want to do is fly in private jets like they're watching PGA Tour players today.
1: Why? Is that hard?
5: Well, these are things that this is the rabbit hole, because those are those extrinsic results and expectations. And you've got to lay down the proper foundation. So again, let's jump back to this kid named Aaron Rye. His ecosystem with his family. He's talking about it the last few days after his win. And then you look at a guy like Rory McIlroy, who was number one in the world versus Scottie Scheffler. Rory McIlroy struggled. Let's go back to pre-Masters 25. He hadn't won a major in 10 years. He hadn't won the Masters because his expectations of winning the Grand Slam always impeded his ability. And then in 2025, when he started working with some sports psychologist, Dr. Bob Rotella, he struggled. You remember that final round? He lost the tournament three times that round. And then he was hitting remarkable shots around, this 7-iron on the 15th hole and this great second shot on 17, the tee shot on 18. Then he dumps a wedge into the bunker and goes into a playoff. So, he's going through these emotional roller coasters, where Scottie Scheffler doesn't do that. Scottie Scheffler, he has the highest level of acceptance, meaning that even a good shot can get a good bounce, and he doesn't blow his mind over it. And you see, there are two examples of two of the greatest talented golfers in our game at the moment. One had struggled with it. Now that Rory won the Masters in 2025, got his career Grand Slam, very lucky to win it in 2026. The way he was driving his ball, because he was driving it into the trees, and had Scottie Scheffler made that putt on 17, it could have very well been a different ball game. But this whole aspect, even if you're professional golfers struggle with this. You watch them in these major championships, they're losing their mind on the golf course, and it's costing them dearly. So we're trying to fill that gap with his PGA Tour players. The best players in the world still need to learn this as well.
1: This book is such an interesting read, and you have so much to impart. Before you got to the point where you are, did you have your tin cup moment, and where was it?
5: Yes, I did. I had a moment. We're playing in the Dunhill Cup, Canada versus United States, three-man teams, medal match play at the old course at St. Andrews. So Ray Floyd beats Dan Halderson. America has 1 point. Dave Barr beats Lanny Watkins. So we're tied 1-1. And I'm playing O'Meara on the 71st hole, the 17th hole at the old course at St. Andrews. You know what? The road hole bunker.
2: Yeah.
5: I'm three shots in ahead of O'Meara. and I hit it into the road hole bunker. And I'm going, and I'm a good bunker player. And I, instead of playing conservatively and strategically, play it out sideways, play it safe, take my chances, I decide I'm going to end this match right here, right now. And I hit the best shot I possibly could hit. And it doesn't get it. It doesn't come out of my feet. It comes back, hits the lip. And I went, oh my God, that's the best shot I could hit. I can't. Now I'm trying to come out sideways. I'm in my feet print. I'm making a mess. I make an 8 on the hole and lose Canada and lose the match. I let my team down. I let my country down. And then as I was getting out of the bunker, I saw later on the telecast that night, Ben Wright, you know, the old, you know, English book, you know, voice of the BBC, because I made such a mess in the bunker. He goes, yes, it looks as though a couple of Shetland ponies have been mating. And then there's another time when at a qualifying school on the last shot, and I was losing my mind out there, and I finally broke through the wall and let go. And on the final hole, 108th hole at the PGA Tour qualifying school in 1986 at the notorious PGA West course, I tell the story in the book that I broke through the wall and became comfortably numb. My you know, with Pink Floyd's song. And every time I hear that music, I go back to that moment of getting comfortably numb, where I let go and I truly let go. And it didn't matter if I hit the ball in the hole or in the water for a penalty. I needed to break through that wall. And these are these mental barriers that stand in the way, that if you want to break through that wall, you have to have this system in order to, you know, let go and get through it. And it's just, it's a very empowering feeling as well, particularly when you don't do it with, you know, breaking through that wall with a needle prick, as the song indicates.
2: 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Richard Zokel, thank you for giving us some time. Congratulations on the book, and I hope we get to talk to you again going forward.
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Well, good morning, good afternoon, good evening. 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And I've been doing this now myself for almost 44 years, not with Health Markets. I started 44 years ago with Combined Insurance. It doesn't really exist anymore. And then I became an independent agent. I had about seven companies I represented, and five of them went out of business when Obamacare passed. So I was, like so many other agents, figuring out, what am I going to do? I had no concept of what to do because it was so completely different with what Mr. Obama did. Anyway, this company called Health Markets Insurance Agency got a hold of me, and they said, why don't you go to work with us? So I said, I'll give it a shot. And that's now 13, 14, 15 years ago now, and I enjoy doing it. I'm 77 years young. I say that because Moses didn't start really working hard until he was 80. If you're a regular listener, you heard me say that before. I'm pretty healthy. The hard part about getting older is it's not the golden years, this is the rust years. It's not a matter of if you're going to get sick or injured. The question is how often and what's going to happen to you. So I just, like every other 77-year-old, I'm relatively challenged from time to time. But it's just a challenge that the Lord gives me to help me keep me humble. And being humble is a critical factor as far as having a faith in God as well as faith in knowing what you're doing for people. This time of year, July, August, September, are the time of year where I go through hundreds of hours of training all on the internet because I have to be relicensed with every single company every blessed year. So it's something we get to go through and enjoy ourselves, I guess, so that in the annual enrollment period for Medicare, which starts October 15th, ends December 7th, I'll be ready to talk about 2027 plans. And for you that are under the age of 65, not on Medicare, that starts November 1st, ends December 15th. So I have to be ready for all that, and which means I've go through tons of retraining every blessed year. And that's what I'm doing right now. I'm doing my radio show because I've been doing this now for, I think, 4 years. Started with just one station in Pittston, WILK, and then I ended up, had a gentleman get a hold of me who's a national broker. Wanted me to go nationwide, but I said, listen, I'm not 39 years old anymore. I was 75 or 76 when he got a hold of us. But we expanded to three stations. I'm in Pittsburgh at WKOH, I think, and WWDB in Philadelphia. Those are the two of the bigger metropolitan areas, and I travel to those areas on a regular basis and help people. Now, you can come visit me if you want. If you want to drive to Northeast Pennsylvania, or if you live in Northeast Pennsylvania, I have an office, which is actually in a small shopping center in Wilkes-Barre Township at 724 Wilkes-Barre Township Boulevard, next to the Giant Cow. What's that all about, Bob, you're asking? Well, for new listeners, 1960, there was a dairy here called Gorman's Dairy who sold you milk products and egg products and farm products. And they put a giant cow in about 50 foot tall, and it's still there. The Gorman's Dairy's gone. Where Gorman's was is now a lawnmower repair facility and also selling lawnmowers and other things like that. But the shopping center to the left of that giant cow is where I'm located. And it's pretty easy to see us when you drive by. If the weather wasn't too stormy, first thing in the morning, I put flags out that show my name, Health Markets, names also on the window.

your medical coverage. How can that be, Bob? Well, for you that don't understand the Affordable Care Act, when Mr. Obama decided to push this law through, there's a few challenges they had. Everyone, not everyone, but most people know that there's no such thing as a pre-existing condition anymore, as long as you're getting a plan from the Affordable Care Act, that is, because government doesn't allow that. When I started in this industry, if I talked to a young woman in her 20s or 30s, I'd ask if she was pregnant, because if she was pregnant, I couldn't insure her pregnancy. And I also tell her she couldn't have a baby for at least 10 months. But that's not the case anymore. But people have insured young women between the ages of the 20s and 30s who were 6 and 7 months pregnant already. But they were covered there from their point on after. All plans started on the first of the month. And what happens is you get help from the government to pay part of your premium. That's based on the number of people in your federal income tax return, your ages, your tobacco status, that's whether you smoke or chew tobacco, and your zip code. And money is actually sent by the government to the insurance company plan of your choice, a plan that's on the marketplace. So it's something that happens to hundreds and thousands of people. I think last year there were 25 million people that got help through the Affordable Care Act. Now, if you've got a plan from your work, be happy with what you got, unless you think it's way too expensive. Now, I will say this. It's really critical to not just talk about health insurance, but also to talk about staying healthy. And that's what we talk about on the show all the time, staying healthy. How do you stay healthy? Well, right now, what I try to do on each one of these shows is I go through 5 or 6 different people or more that I've helped, and then 5 or 6 different health stories that are in the news. You know, if you don't read the news regularly, I happen to get newsletters from many, many, many organizations about health studies. There's one health study I just recently got involved with, which is really scary, because one of the things that a lot of people are doing now, you know, the hard part of our population is we have a 60% population that are either overweight or about 30% are obese. That's not really good for your body, and it's hard to get off that. I mean, I have a daughter who's 36 who had weight challenges from the time she was young. That's the daughter I had to raise on my own until she was 11 when I married my wife now of 23 years, Margie. And she's also an agent in our organization. And we have another lady named Joanne who's training. She'd be licensed in the next week or so. Then she has to go through more training so she can actually help write policies. But going back to the health story again, too many people are overweight. So we talk about weight problems all the time. But everybody knows, if you've paid any attention at all, that these GLP-1 drugs that you use to give yourself an injection have been very effective to help lose weight. Not everyone loses tons of weight, but some people lose 20, 30 pounds or more. There's another problem that occurs, though, and this is a study that comes out of Australia, which a large number of people will take these GLP-1 drugs, and then you don't eat the right kind of food. You know, your body gets its energy from the food you eat. So the net result is, you know, I've talked about this on a regular basis. You can actually lose weight by cutting sugar out. I cut out sugar about 8 months ago now, and I've dropped 30 pounds. I'm 5'9". I used to be 5'10". I'm down to 202 pounds. Which is, you know, close to where I wanted. I'm shooting for 190, and I guess as long as I can avoid the sugar, I'll probably get down to that 190-pound rate. But what's happened with a lot of people taking GLP-1 drugs to lose weight is they stop eating any good food. So there's a dramatic increase in an old-fashioned disease called papyrus disease, which is also called scurvy. It's hard to comprehend that people could get scurvy, but they still get scurvy. And it's all because they're not eating the proper levels of food.
And it's a very dangerous disease. And it's all because of bad news.

nutrition. You have loose teeth when you get scurvy. You have bruising under the skin. You have rough skin. You have quick. You're very quick to wound. Your body wounds faster when you have scurvy, and you also have problems with swollen glands and bleeding internally. So how do you avoid something as bad as scurvy? You eat properly, which means instead of eating cocoa pebbles or cereal in the morning that's full of sugar, you have a smoothie. What's a smoothie? Oh, come on. Now, smoothies are nothing new. I became a user of smoothies in the morning from the time I was, my daughter is now 36, and she was about 4 or 5 when I met a lady named Wendy in a McDonald's who became a widow 30 days before I met her. She was only 30 years old herself, and her husband had died 30 days before I met her. He had had a stroke at the age of 33. She came out of the bedroom one morning, and he was dead on the kitchen floor. She also had 2 young children. Whew, what a story. My own wife died of a stroke also. She was 44, my second wife, that is. So when I was my 20s and 30s, for those that don't remember or new listeners, I was very heavy-duty selling toilet paper and paper towels. And I had a business in Dover, Delaware, and I was shipping paper towels and toilet paper from New York down to Washington, D.C., and I was making a bundle of bucks because the towels and tissue I was using weren't available in the United States in those days. This is 50 years ago. The giant rolls of toilet paper, you see. I was a toilet paper salesman. Anyway, I got very sick, and I was in excellent shape in those days. So it doesn't matter if you're in shape or not. You have to make sure you eat properly. But I contracted a virus called Epstein-Barr virus and attacked my heart and the muscles of my body, and I ended up in the hospital for 6 weeks. That's when I went from illness to bankruptcy to divorce in 1.5 years. That was because I wasn't eating properly. And even though I was in pretty good shape, I was eating all the junk I could eat. It wasn't unusual for me to stop and pick up a box of cookies and eat the whole box in one day. I mean, that was not something unusual for me. So you can have lots of challenges, but if you eat the wrong foods, you're not going to stay very healthy. There's another story here, and we'll get into some individual people in a minute, talking about breathlessness. And breathlessness actually affects about 10% of the adult population of the Earth, according to this article from Dr. Joseph Mercola. Dr. Mercola is available from Mercola.com, and I talk about him a lot because he sends me newsletters, and his articles are very easy to read, and they're very much based on fact. But breathlessness, I've been asthmatic since I was a child. In fact, I wasn't allowed to go in the military because of my asthma. And I had thought I was going to go in the military. This was back during Vietnam, but they sent me home. And from that point on, I moved forward in various careers until I finally got into the insurance business. After my second marriage, actually just before my second marriage, where I married a lady who was 40, she was 40, and she'd been told by 3 doctors, an Army doctor, a California doctor, and a Delaware doctor, she'd never have a baby. Well, I married her at 40. She had a baby at 41 and died at 44. So I had to raise that little girl on my own. That little girl is now 36 and lives in Akron, Ohio, and has a 5-year-old of her own. Looks just like her. Boy, I'll tell you. I just visited her the last few days, and I just had all these memories throwing through my brain of how Robin used to look just like her daughter, whose name is Zelda. Phew. She's married, by the way, so she does have a child, and she works still in the restaurant industry. So with breathlessness, though, you can help overcome that problem if you go see a doctor. A lot of the problems you can get with breathlessness are because
of not seeing a doctor regularly. So please, seriously, you know, a whole lot of guys, I ask guys regularly, so how often do you go to the doctor? You know, if you're a young man, oh, I never go to the doctor. I don't need it. I'm never going to get sick. I hate to tell you this. You should at least get one physical a year. Let the doctor record your, you know, what your blood looks like and how your body's forming. And if you have a plan through the Affordable Care Act, that could be from a whole lot of different companies, you get that physical for nothing. It doesn't cost you a nickel, but you do have to take the time to go to the doctor and get a physical. You're much safer that way if you prepare yourself in advance. Number one, eating right. Number two, exercising. And number three, seeing a doctor on a regular basis, at least a minimum of once a year, to have your annual wellness exam. Now, if you have a supplemental plan, which I talk about a lot, on top of your major medical plan, a lot of these supplemental plans will pay you for having that annual wellness exam. For instance, if you had Aflac, if you were in a, Aflac's all for groups, but I don't do group plans anymore to speak of. I have a couple, three books from the past that I still have, but I sell almost all individual plans, and I do it one-on-one, face-to-face. It could be on Zoom to Zoom, or could be on the telephone, but you have to sign for these documents to be able to get these plans. So I had a gentleman here. Let's see, this is a gentleman from Northeast Pennsylvania, and he was on a group plan. I'm sorry, I look at my notes on these things just to remember. This is a guy who had no cell phone, so we had to get his mother to receive. His mother had a cell phone, but he refused to get a cell phone. So part of being able to sign for this is getting a text message to prove that the signature is real yours. So we got him on a plan through Geisinger Health Plan. He's very happy with the man with the plan now. He's on Medicare, got off his group plan, and he's paying $0 premium. So I do write a lot of people with $0 premium plans. Most Medicare Advantage plans are $0 premium plans. And I do this because I like doing it. Just remember that's an important function here. The worst can happen to me, even though I'm at retirement age, or actually I'm older than the average retirement age, is I can stop talking. And I've still got a brain. Some people get older, they lose that ability. And there's ways of resolving that problem also by eating properly. Now, I have another article here about having a positive body image for a lady who used to be a model who ended up starting to gain weight, and you know, now she's an influencer telling people to be happy with what you have. Well, you can be happy with what you have, but if you're grossly overweight, as are 60% of the American public, it's not good for your health. Think about your automobile. If you put an extra 1,000 pounds in your car or truck or whatever, and it's going to hurt the car time. You know, it's one thing just moving a few feet or a few miles to move something, but if you keep it on all the time in that car or that truck, it's eventually going to destroy your vehicle, and you have to avoid that problem. And how do you avoid it? By learning to eat properly. Another article here from Dr. Joseph Mercola. I'm a big fan of Dr. Mercola. You go to Mercola.com and you'll read all about tons of health stories. You know, he puts out a newsletter every blessed day about a health story, many health stories. And what people get overweight because, number one, they're eating processed foods, ultra-processed foods, you might call them. Unfortunately, a lot of people don't think about, oh, well, it tastes good. Well, just because it tastes good, the manufacturer wants it to taste good, so you'll buy it again. But it doesn't mean they've done things properly. Number one, too many people have too much sugar, way too much sugar. Sugar is a poison. It really is. And it's one thing having a little bit of sugar every once in a while, but by having it on a regular basis, it's really bad for you. And they also use vegetable oils in their food processing.
And that's really bad for the gut. It causes gut dysfunction. And you can avoid that problem by getting into using, learning how to cook a little bit and using the proper probiotics and prebiotics in your system so you reduce inflammation. Every one of these stories about health, I can actually send you a copy of if you're ever interested in hearing about it. Or you can call me on the phone at 833-710-4797. Or you can just drop into my office. You can call it an office. I call it a store because it is, in fact, in a small shopping center, as I said, the 724 Wilkes-Barre Township Boulevard in Wilkes-Barre Township. But if you're like in Philadelphia or Pittsburgh, I will come see you if you want me to and sit down with you across your kitchen table or at a local restaurant and help you get involved with what I'm talking about here and help you get good coverage. 833-710-4797, toll free. I also have customers in Ohio, Delaware, Maryland, Virginia, all the way down the coast to Florida. The only state down the coast I'm not insured in right now is Georgia. And if I get a couple customers from Georgia, I'd be happy to. I went to school down there for a while, and my extra, the year after high school, I was the youngest member of my high school class, and I wasn't really ready for college. So I went off to a military school in Gainesville, Georgia, called Riverside. Didn't stay the whole year, though, but the point was that the goal was to try to get me better prepared for college. So another health story here. Let's see, this gentleman here is from southeast Pennsylvania, and he was a pre-65er, so he's not a Medicare enrollee, and he was a smoker. So he actually, by the way, if you use tobacco, it costs you about 25% more. You know, it's as crazy as it sounds, you could smoke as much marijuana as you want. They don't charge you extra, but you use any tobacco products and they'll charge you more for your health insurance. And you have to be honest, because if you're not honest in your application and they find out later that you said you weren't a smoker, but you were a smoker, it could possibly cause you to have to pay some of your extra bills that you don't want to have to pay. So please be honest with me if you call me at 833-710-4797. So it's him, age 35, and his wife, age 33, and 1 2-year-old. So by having a kid also, a child, I shouldn't say a kid, you actually get more money from the government to pay those costs. He was in a group plan, and again, he dropped the group plan to take this plan because he had to pay about 13% of his wages to his employer to get health insurance. And by getting a plan on the marketplace, he only paid about 4% of his wages. So that's the goal here we try to do, so you don't spend an arm and a leg getting health insurance, which, you know, causes you all kinds of financial problems. You have to pay the electric. You have to buy food. All these things cost money. And my goal is to make sure you don't end up like I was, bankrupt between the age of 38 and 40. But again, when I married my second wife, she'd been told she'd never have a baby. She had a baby and had a stroke, but luckily she was a veteran. But then my third wife came when I was raising my daughter alone from the age of about 3 1/2 until the age of 11. I dated a wonderful lady when I was in that first divorce situation between 38 and 40, who I'd met through the Boy Scouts of America. Her name is Margie, and I was starting a group of scouts called Explorers. And Explorers are people that are young men and young women who weren't afraid to go camping or skiing or whitewater rafting and all kinds of things like that. And my wife at the time believed that skiing was going to the Holiday Inn rather than a better hotel. But, you know, the reality is, she thought I was a total jerk for the longest time, but we eventually became friends. Then we were both divorcing the same time before I had a date with her and actually held her hand for the first time. And then, you know, unfortunately she moved back to Toronto, and it was hard to date somebody in Toronto when you live in Rehoboth, Delaware, or that area of Rehoboth, Delaware anyway.
Get the quickie Christian story here too. If I am a dedicated believer in our Father in heaven, and I tried to get formal with my girlfriend Margie, we talk on the phone 15 or 20 times a year, and I was willing to push her towards something more involved than just dating once in a while. Actually, the way we dated was like once a year because we were so far apart. And so I started reading to her from the Song of Songs in the Bible. Now, if you don't know this Bible, and now if you're a Catholic, raised Catholic, or Episcopal, a lot of people don't read this particular book in the Bible because it's about love and sex. And I'm reading to her from this particular book and trying to romance her a little bit. And she hung up the phone. This is Margie, my current wife, but this is before she was my wife. She hung up the phone and called me a Jesus freak. Well, I am a Jesus freak, but I wasn't trying to talk to her about that. I was trying to romance her a little bit and show her that the Bible is really something worth reading. So then we didn't talk for 26 months. So during this next 24 months, though, she got involved with the Amway Corporation, which is the oldest vitamin company on earth, and became a born-again Christian herself about 24 months later. And for a couple of months, the Holy Spirit started bugging me, saying, "Why don't you call Margie? Why don't you call Margie?" And I told the Holy Spirit, I said, "There's no way I'm calling that lady. I love her, but she thought I was a Jesus freak when I'm trying to romance her." Well, anyway, I finally called her 26 months later, drove from Rehoboth, Delaware area to Albany, New York for a date, and I left the country 3 months later and married her in Oakville, Ontario. That was 23 years ago, next week. So we're very happy and still praising the Lord and worshiping Him on a regular basis. And she's an agent also. Another health story here. Okay, let me make sure I got the right one. Talk about weight loss. There's a whole lot of people now that are taking advantage of fasting. And it's not something I've ever been able to do myself. I tend to get rather nervous by not having food. But it helps a lot of people to lose weight by intermittent fasting. So you might go a day without eating anything. Make sure you drink your water, though. Okay. And by doing that, a whole lot of people are losing weight. It's a good way of doing it as long as you're still, when you eat good, nutritious food. And you also make sure that you have lots of water that you're using. Unfortunately, not everybody takes this seriously. They think that just because you're overweight, it shouldn't be a real big problem. But if you want to lengthen your life, you need to get your weight down to an average weight. And also, you need to move your body. Now, that could be in the form of running. It could be in the form of walking. It could be in the form of exercising at a gym or in your home. There's another story here from Jesse James Decker, who talks about using weights. And weights are very helpful for you as far as you don't have to use a, you know, you don't have to be a big bench lifter. But use weights to strengthen your body. And if you don't know how to do this, you go hire somebody or at a gym, and they'll show you how to do it. And sometimes you don't have to hire somebody. They'll just show you how to do it. Or you go watch other people, and then you do the same thing with lighter weights and then move yourself up from there. So this Jesse James Decker happens to be a country singer, according to this story. And he uses weights regularly and stays healthy that way. And he talks about that. Let's get another person I helped here recently. Okay. Oh, this is a gentleman who became a widower, about a month and a half ago. Between his wife and him, he was on Medicaid for a while because he had no money in the bank and he had a very low income. But unfortunately, his wife joined the heavenly choir, and now he's bringing in a little bit too much in his Social Security benefits to stay on Medicaid. So he had to get a Medicare plan. But he still hasn't made up his mind on that because he's not off Medicaid yet. But he swears he's going to go off Medicaid soon. He's quite an artist. He's
kind of going back and forth, and I showed him how a Medigap plan is a lot more expensive than a Medicare Advantage plan. Well, there's a whole lot of people out there who tell you how terrible Medicare Advantage plans are. They tell you that because they don't happen to offer Medicare Advantage plans. I offer both Medigap and Medicare Advantage, and there's a number of people I have who come to see me who have a Medigap plan, but you have to pay a premium for a Medigap plan. And 99% of the plans that are Medicare Advantage have no premium at all. The government, if you're on Medicare, pays $1,150 per month on average to a company. You have a choice of companies for Medicare Advantage, from United Healthcare, Aetna, Cigna, which is now called HealthSpring. They changed the name from Cigna to HealthSpring. AARP, United Healthcare, I said. Highmark, WellCare, out of Florida, and a couple other companies that have Medicare Advantage plans. And they're really good plans. But people say, but look, they have an out-of-pocket maximum. Well, the government, it's a government-rated plan. You have to have an out-of-pocket maximum. But let's just take an example. The Geisinger Gold PPO plan in Northeast Pennsylvania. If you go in the hospital, it's going to cost you no more than $225 per day for 6 days a year. Even if you end up in the hospital three times, you only pay $225 no more than six times and go in the hospital as often as you have to, and the insurance company pays the bills. That's really not bad. I had a gentleman recently, if you remember last week I talked about this, who had no health insurance at all, came in to see me because he has a $100,000 bill for being in the hospital for 6 days without health insurance. He's one of those guys that said, I never get sick or injured. Well, he ended up sick, and they put him in the hospital for 6 days. Now he owes $100,000 to a hospital. Now, if he would have had a plan through the Affordable Care Act, he wasn't a Medicare enrollee, his out-of-pocket maximum would have been $10,600 if he had the cheapest plan available on the Affordable Care Act. That's set by government, not by the insurance companies. When I went bankrupt, it was because there was no limit. 50 years ago, I owed $50,000 to an insurance, to a hospital in Wilmington, Delaware, because I'd been in the hospital for way too long. They don't even let you stay in the hospital that long in today's world, because the government actually fines the hospital if anybody's in there that long. So you resolve this problem by getting a plan, even if you have to get the cheapest plan available with the highest deductible. And, you know, this gentleman did pick the cheapest plan available, but he also picked a supplemental plan. He picked the bronze plan, and this bronze plan he picked was from Highmark Blue Cross. He took one with a $3,800 deductible. Now, he could have picked one with a much lower deductible. What's a deductible, Bob? Well, a deductible, everything medical has a price. You have a retail price if you have no insurance at all, like that gentleman who had to pay $100,000, the one I'm just talking about right now, for being in the hospital for 6 days without any health insurance, and has a retail price. If you have no insurance, if you're in a network, though, you pay a lower price. So you're going to pay the lower price until you get to your deductible. And then if you have a bronze plan, you pay 50%. They pay 50% until you get to your out-of-pocket maximum. Now, not all, you know, bronze plans are mostly all maximum out-of-pocket of $10,600 for this calendar year. But you have gold plans and silver plans that are lower deductibles. You can go down to a $0 deductible, but you still have an out-of-pocket maximum, so you have to share your costs. I know this is getting really complicated by trying to talk about this on the radio, but it's a fairly simple process to understand. You might have co-payments for a few things also. So anyway, this gentleman is on Medicaid, and as soon as he says he loses that, now, if he was, he really could get a plan right now, which would give him extra benefits, but he doesn't want to take advantage of the system the way he says it. I try to convince him, you know, the system's there. It offers you a plan where you can get extra money to help pay your groceries or help you pay your electric bill. But he doesn't want to take advantage of that. He's a dedicated Christian himself. Okay, next person here. Now, here's a person who
see, what is this? Okay. This is a gentleman who, a lady, I'm sorry, also was on Medicaid. She's been on Social Security disability for quite a number of years, since 2017. I'm not going to get into her disability, but last year, somebody in the government decided she doesn't deserve to be on Social Security disability. So they cut her off and sent her a bill for $66,000 or $65,000. Like she has $65,000? Not even close. So she argued the point for a year, and they finally got somebody, she finally got somebody in the government to realize that somebody pushed the wrong button to tell her she wasn't allowed. She didn't have any health insurance for a year because the government cut her off, and she didn't have enough money to buy a regular health insurance policy. She could have gotten a bronze plan, but she chose not to. So anyway, she finally gets approved by Social Security, and they reverse the bill. It sounds ridiculous, but this is a true story. So she doesn't owe anything to the government for all the Social Security benefits she had. They give it back, and they give her back about a year's worth of Social Security benefits, which was like an extra bonus for her because she was living on a few thousand dollars in savings, and it wasn't going, it was almost gone. So now she's going back on the same plan she had before from Highmark Blue Cross. Now, this Highmark plan she took is an HMO rather than a PPO, but she doesn't do any traveling to speak of, and the advantage of the HMO is all her doctors are on the HMO plan. And it's only five-star plan in Pennsylvania. All these plans have star ratings based on what the government sets up for you. So she picked that, and if she ends up in the hospital, she still has to pay some, but it's going to be $300 per stay, not per day, but per stay. That's the total cost of going in the hospital. I just hope and pray she doesn't have to go in the hospital. She doesn't look like she's 59. One day I meet her and she looks like she's 75. The next day I meet her, she looks like she's 35. So don't ask me how that happens, but she's an interesting lady, and she's now back and has full health insurance, which is important for her because she also has to take a number of drugs. Now, from the time I was a child in the 1960s, and 50s and 60s, I'd heard about marijuana. How terrible it is. Well, as you know, everyone's turned around and decided that cannabis is really not that bad. However, there's an increasing number of people, this is another health story, who are using cannabis, marijuana, who have major mental illness problems. And I don't suggest you do this. I have a cousin through my mother's side of the family who got started smoking very early, was a genius at one time when he was younger. I mean, he used to get A's on everything, but he started smoking, and now he works as a trash collector for a small company helping out because his brain doesn't work right. And what this story says is a lot of people smoking marijuana regularly actually have a mental illness, and I guess that's what happened to this gentleman. That was a relative. Now, next health story of somebody I helped here. This is a gentleman who is a veteran. He retired from the Air Force. He was injured in the Air Force, stayed in the Air Force even after he was injured for a while. So he has full veterans benefits, and he doesn't live that far from a veterans hospital. But he heard me on the radio and decided he would call me and try to come see me. And I showed him how sometimes if he decides to start traveling, which he might do soon, he might end up in a situation where he's not near a veterans hospital, able to get the veterans benefits, which don't cost him anything because of his veterans-related disability. So he took a plan from a company called Devoted Health. Now, he's not a poor man, but he's not a rich man. And that $201.90, that's what it costs for Part B of Medicare, was a bit of a hang-up for him. He didn't like to have to pay that, but he was told he had to have his Medicare Part A and Part B, so he had it. But by taking the Devoted plan, he's now able to, if he's in an area where he's not close to a veterans facility, he can then use this Devoted Health program
I'll talk more about devoted in just a second. And he actually only, instead of paying $201.90, the devoted sends almost $150 back to the government. So he's only paying $50 a year now for his Medicare plan. Now, his cost, I mentioned a minute ago, the Geisinger plan is $225 a day for no more than 6 days. Highmark has a PPO plan, which is $225 a day for 5 days, but it doesn't help you on a reoccurring hospitalization. But this one's over $300 a day. But again, he also has the VA benefits to help him back him up. But now he doesn't have to pay. And to him, $150 benefit was a big deal. That's from a company called Devoted Health. Now, Devoted's only been around for 9 years, but it's the fastest-growing health insurance company in America. And they specialize in supersonic, outstanding customer service. You call them on the phone, and you always get an American answering the phone. And you don't get transferred back and forth from one place to another. They answer the phone within 30 seconds. They actually measure how fast their phone calls are answered. And the people that are answering the phone as customer service representatives know how to resolve problems, and they do it rapidly. This is from Devoted Health. Now, I'm not saying that other companies don't have good customer service. Geisinger has excellent customer service, but Geisinger is really a Northeast PA company headquartered in Danville, Pennsylvania. Actually, it's the oldest health company in Pennsylvania. They started as hospitals, and they still have hospitals up a storm in Luzerne and Lackawanna County. But you can also, if you have a Geisinger plan, you can go to a couple hundred different hospitals because they have that many that they've negotiated with themselves. But by him taking this, he gives himself extra protection. It doesn't cost him 5 cents. And that's a big deal. As far as he's concerned, he likes the idea of being able to have protection outside of being near the veterans hospital. So let's look at this next health story here. Okay. Oh, I think I might have had this once or twice myself. Recently, there's been some kind of a parasite infection causing explosive, that's the term from this headline, explosive stomach illness. And they've had over 1,000 cases in Michigan alone. By the way, they found this virus or bacteria, they're not sure yet, in 28 different states. And what happens is if you're not really, really, really close to a toilet, you're going to actually mess your clothing. And that's actually happened to me. It's not a fun thing to talk about, but the truth is, I contracted this bacteria, and luckily I was fairly close, but I still had a lot of cleanup to do to get myself taken care of after having this virus or bacteria attack me. So one of the problems, of course, is that they don't know where it came from yet. But if you've read some of the stories, some people with lettuce, eating raw lettuce for salads, some of these lettuces that you buy out there, they've had to take off the market because it was full of bacteria of different types. So you have to be really careful about what you eat, as I've talked about before. And that was not a fun situation for me to have, to say the least. Okay, next health story here. Issues about aging. Knott's Landing star Donna Mills issues urgent warning about aging. Well, if you know who this little woman is, she's an actress who was in Knott's Landing. And what she talks about is, in this article, is never stop exercising. And that's what I'm basically talking about here on this show a lot. I do help you get health insurance or Medicare insurance or life insurance, but how to stay healthy. I'm 77 years young and I'm pretty healthy. I'm on 3 medications. That's the total. And all 3 are generics.
Actually, I'm on four. I shouldn't have. I forgot. I use albuterol regularly because I've been using that since before I got on the other medications, because I do lose my breath relatively rapidly being asthmatic. Albuterol is one of those devices you get by breathing it into your lungs, and it helps you breathe when things are really tight. So Donna Mills from Knott's Landing says, if you want to stay young longer, make sure you exercise regularly. Another story here from Charlie's Angel star Jacqueline Smith says, okay, this is an important article in my opinion. Staying young and beautiful isn't just makeup, and isn't just exercising and eating well. To keep a youthful glow, you have to have someone you love, and you have to love them back. You know, being a Christian, that's the great thing about God, is God loves me, and I put my trust and faith in him. And I know that I'm loved by God, and I try my hardest not to sin, but I am a sinner, as all are people. But love is a rather important function, as far as Jacqueline Smith says, in an effort to stay young longer. You know, I've been doing this gig for quite a while. I've been in this location in Wilkes-Barre Township, Pennsylvania, 724 Wilkes-Barre Township Boulevard, for 7 years, and I've got two and a half more years left on my lease. And I'll probably stay there after that, unless my landlord tries to increase my rent dramatically, and I'd be very surprised if he does that. Actually, it's a she. The people that ran that Gorman's Dairy location, his family still owns the Giant Cow, and it's kind of a landmark around Wilkes-Barre now, but they own the shopping center. We actually have all four spaces in the shopping center now rented out. I've been there the longest of all those people. Next to me is a coffee shop, and next to that is a electronic gambling rotation, and next to that is a restaurant. But I am in a small shopping center next to that Giant Cow, and I will probably stay there even after I turn 80 in a few more years. Okay. One of the unique things about my life also is the fact that I try my hardest to take care of an orphanage in Haiti. I send several hundred bucks per month to an orphanage in Haiti. Now, a lot of people come in and say, well, how much do I owe you? I'm not allowed to receive any cash from you for myself. I get paid by what the government says I'm allowed to get paid by the number of people that enroll. And I get paid monthly based on me being your agent of record. But a few people insist on trying to give me something. So what I do is I tell them they can give me a money made out to the Real Hope Church, which is a real church, and the Real Hope Church has helped me support an orphanage in Haiti for over 10 years now. So they get several hundred bucks per month to buy food for about 35 or up to 45 different orphans. And once they turn 18, they have to move out. But, you know, Haiti is a real mess of a third world country, and it's not exactly an easy place to live. But I help support several, you know, people say, oh, how many grandkids you got? Well, I got one regular grandkid. Actually, I have three. My daughter lives in Colorado, has a couple of teenagers, but I never get to see them. But now I have 36 different grandkids in Haiti because I help support them every blessed day. There are times that, you know, prices go too high and they run out of food, and they actually, you know, that's a real scary situation. But I help send extra money down during those periods also to give them extra cash so they can afford to stay alive. So if you really want to help me out, you can make a check out to the Real Hope Church. And would you want to give $1 or $1,000, it's up to you, or give me nothing at all. I still will help you get your health insurance or your Medicare insurance. Another health story here. Considering when, oh yes, well it's quite, you know, we are in the middle of summer, and the number of people that get heat exhaustion is very high. So you have to be really careful about that, because dizziness is a problem,
headaches are a problem, muscle cramps, weakness. You know, you can end up killing yourself by realizing that heat will not be good for you. So please make sure, if it's really hot out there, you do take care of yourself and try to not overheat yourself in the middle of summer, and drink lots of water. That's an important function. Water is not the same as soda. Soda has disadvantages as far as what you're drinking, and you should probably focus it a lot on water with this kind of heat right now. Okay, next person I helped out recently. Okay. Oh, here's a gentleman who goes on Medicare and does a lot of traveling. So he took a $66 a month Medicare Advantage plan from Highmark Blue Cross called Freedom Blue, which allows him to go to 99% of the doctors in the country. And he also took the HospitalWise plan to pay any bills in the middle, and it's costing him all of about $66 for that, and about another $70. So, and that great thing about that is that extra $70 from UnitedHealthcare's HospitalWise plan never goes up in price. Think about that a minute. That's pretty awesome. And then if he goes in the hospital, UnitedHealthcare is going to pay his hospital bill and a whole lot of other things. So I am Bob Parker. I'm an agent for Health Markets Insurance Agency, and I will not, you know, this will be the last job I have in my career. I have no desire to go looking for anything else, although I get lots of emails saying, well, I saw your credentials, and you'd be really good with us. We'll pay you a lot of money. Well, I'm very happy where I'm at, and I'd be happy to thank you for offering to give me a job, but I'm not in a mood of getting a job. If I do anything at all, I might, you know, if I won the lottery, which I'd never buy a ticket for, but if I won the lottery, I might go back to college and major in religion, because I'm really big into loving the Lord. You can call me at 866-570-9029-440 or 866-9, boy, my brain just stopped where my phone number is. Talk about being ridiculous here. Just call me at 570-902-9440. I've only got another minute left, and I thank you for listening to my show. And I'll try to be better prepared to remember that phone number. I announced it several times to start. But I am in Northeast Pennsylvania, and I'll cover all of Pennsylvania, New Jersey, Delaware, Ohio. I don't go up to New York at all. I'm not saying something wrong with New York. It's a great state, but I have enough licenses problems as it is. So call me, and I'll be available whenever you want. Okay? Have a blessed day.

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1: Monday, 10 to 11 a.m., WWDB. 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

0: Good afternoon, everyone. Good afternoon. Welcome to Conversation Unplugged on WWDB 860 AM in the city of brotherly love and sisterly affection. My name is Reverend Dr. Wayne M. Weathers, the host of Conversation Unplugged with my co-host, Pastor Robert Johnson, and Reverend Dr. Larry Walltower is on the way. For those who are watching me Facebook Live, if you see me looking down, it's not that I am not interested. I am sending my radio show out in the various social media platforms, and so I am multitasking. Amen. I am definitely multitasking. Pastor Johnson, what's up, man? What's going on, man? How you doing?
1: I am doing great. We're just a couple of days away from a couple of weeks away from training camp.
0: That's when we're gonna be enemies. That's when we're gonna be enemies. But go ahead.
1: We're gonna be enemies. But guess what? I got Kyler Murray, so I ain't worried about it. Got Kyler Murray.
0: Yeah. We got rid of AJ Brown, but we're gonna take it to y'all this year. That's all I'm gonna say. For those who don't know, Pastor Robert Johnson, born and raised in Philadelphia, he's the mayor of South Philly, but he's a Minnesota Vikings fan. I don't know what happened along the way. That's right. I don't know what happened along the way, but somewhere along the line.
2: He must have fell and bumped his head. That's what happened. It might have happened when he was on 61st Street or something. I don't know
1: what. You know what happened? What happened was I got good sense. That's what happened. I got good sense. But congratulations. Y'all are in the running for LeBron James. Right?
0: Don't you even start, man. Let's get this conversation started, man. For those who don't know, this is what my brother in Christ, we've been doing this since 2006. That's my best friend. We've been fighting, debating like this since 2006. I want to introduce to you Mike Ewall and Reverend B. Preston Lyles. We want to talk about something that's very personal and dear to my heart. Stop sending city trash to Chester. I am from Chester, born and raised east side, outside of some village. And I'm going to start off with the narrative in a few minutes about the incinerators and things like that. But I would like to have Mike Ewall and Reverend B. Preston Lyles just to introduce themselves briefly. And we really want to get into a robust conversation. And then I want to also send out the telephone number for those who would like to call in, ask questions, and provide comments on this subject today. So, Mike Ewall, tell us a little bit about yourself.
3: Sure. Hi, Reverend Weathers. I've been involved since I was in high school in 1990, dealing with this industry of trash incineration. I grew up just outside of Northeast Philly, and they tried to build an incinerator there, ended up becoming the biggest air polluter in Bucks County. And now that I live in Philadelphia, I'm surrounded by the worst cluster of trash incinerators in the country, one of them being the one in Chester, the biggest in the nation. And I don't want to be sending my trash to a place where it's poisoning people of color. In Chester, black people, poor people that are impacted by multiple incinerators, chemical plants, power plants, oil refineries next door, all sorts of things that are harming their health and then blowing in my direction, affecting me too, because the air doesn't just stay in Chester. It hits Philadelphia hard, and Philadelphia needs to stop doing this kind of damage. So that's one of the reasons why in 1999, I formed Energy Justice Network as a national organization to move beyond our work in Pennsylvania and start helping people all across the country fighting this and other dirty energy and waste industries and environmental racism that goes along with them.
0: Well, thank you. Thank you. And Reverend B. Preston Miles, tell us a little bit about yourself.
2: Hey, everybody. I am B. Preston Miles. I'm a native Philadelphian. Unlike South Philly, I come from Northside. And it is a joy to have been a part of this environmental justice fight really for the last 6 years. I've been involved with the Delco Environmental Justice for the last 2+ years and involved in the Toxic Prisons Campaign, currently the director. I've been involved in that for the last 6 years. The idea of Philadelphia continuing a practice today that it stopped it within our own borders back in the 1980s, because we understood how dangerous, how unhealthy, how to-

0: east side to the west side real quick. I would take this road called Incinerator Road. And for those who live in Chester, Incinerator Road at that particular time, it was the only incinerator that they had in Chester. So you take Incinerator Road. It's a little winding road and everything. You can get to the west side real quick when you want to hang out at Memorial Park or you want to hang out with your friends. I had friends in William Circle and the fairgrounds and things like that. And so from the east side to the west side, at that time, Chester was like 45,000 residents and everything. It was a quick road to get from the east side to the west side to go down Incinerator Road. What I did not know until I moved out of Chester, moved to Baltimore, got to North Carolina, came back here, and I'm reading stacks of information about environmental injustice. And in that environmental injustice, what they were talking about was the incinerators that was polluting the air. And I'm like, wait a minute, incinerators, I'm traveling down Incinerator Road. It's a back road. Some of my classmates, I graduated from the class of 85. They said this a while ago, that sometimes when they couldn't catch the bus and they would walk home, that's a long walk from Granite Run Mall all the way back home. They would cut through, get ready for this, Incinerator Road just to get home at night. And so for some strange reason now, the incinerators are being placed in Chester that's causing environmental pollution, that's having, you know, is wreaking havoc on residents in Chester. I know that West 2nd Street, West 3rd Street line area, you know, people can't sell their homes. And one person we definitely have one I was talking to today, my cousin, fraternity brother, Tom Nixon. He's my fraternity brother. He's involved in the environmental justice fight in Chester as well as others. And I want to get them to come on as well. It's a problem. Now, fast forward, I don't want to be doing all of the talking. I definitely want to just get this whole environmental justice piece out. When a particular mayoral candidate in 2022, I believe that was 2022, was in a debate, and the whole thing came up about trash going to Chester. And this mayoral candidate at that particular time, who did not win that election, Mayor Parker, won the election. His exact words were the trash had to go somewhere. You know, I never forget that comment. And that ticked me off, because as a person who grew up in Chester, who loved Chester, who bleeds orange and black, see pride all the way, for someone to say that that's a stereotype that's lodged against Chester, that we can just dump our trash there. And so I know Councilwoman Jamie Gaudier, she's at the forefront of this environmental justice fight and everything. But now, you know, to my understanding, doing research here, I want to pull this up. Bear with me just very quickly. And I want to get Mike Ewald's, response to this. There was a particular article in, I forget what the name of that article was. Yeah. It says Chester residents urged Philly to stop sending trash to the incinerators. This was April 27th. This wasn't the article that I wanted to read, but I'll just go ahead and read this off. It says, "We literally are dying." Zulin Madoff, chairperson of CRCQL, states, "Why should we be inundated with everybody else's pollution? You want a cleaner, greener Philadelphia, but you want to trash us." The protest was in support of the Stop Trashing Our Air Act, a piece of Philadelphia legislation introduced by Councilwoman Jamie Gaudier. And Councilwoman Jamie Gaudier, we would love to have you on Conversation Unplugged as well. The measure would require the city to stop sending waste to the Chester facility. Jamie Gaudier is quoted as saying, "This is about people's right to breathe clean air." She added that the air doesn't stop at the border. Philadelphians are breathing the same toxic air that the city of Chester residents are. Mike, share, and Reverend B. Preston Lyles, share with us your thoughts about this whole environmental issue, this thing of sending the trash to Chester, the environmental pollution. And for those who are listening, if you have a comment or want to call and raise questions or just voice concern about this, you can call 610-632-8601, 610-632-8601. That was a long narrative. I'm normally not this talkative in the beginning of the radio show. But Mike, share with us your thoughts, and then Reverend B. Preston Lyles, share your thoughts.
1: Glad you're so passionate about it. That's important. And I'm glad to hear your history with this issue. Incinerator Road, I believe.
0: We got to get you to speak up. Can't hear you. Sorry.
1: Okay, I'm sorry. Sometimes my computer's glitchy on that. Is it better now?
0: Yes.

0: Okay, cool. So that incinerator road is where there used to be, there were additional incinerators in Delaware County. That's one of the old ones that I think was shut down for as long as I've known, so probably at least 30 some years.
1: Wow.
0: But they still use it as a transfer station, and the road is still called Incinerator Road. Of course, the trash incinerator now that we're using that's still open is at the end of Highland Ave at Front and Highland, right on the waterfront. And so one of the things that you notice is that the ones that get shut down are the ones that are outside of cities that are in whiter areas, they get shut down. But the ones that continue operating and that get away with being this big and polluting while missing half of the pollution control devices that they ought to have is something that you would only see in a place like Chester. Like they got away with 3 decades of having no controls for their pollutant that triggers asthma attacks. And they still, after 30 some years, have almost 35 years now, have no controls for the most toxic pollution, the dioxins and mercury that come out. They just don't even have that whole pollution control system installed like most of the other incinerators do. And they can get away with that in a place like Chester. And it's why we call it environmental racism. It's not everyone that is this bad.
1: Wow. Reverend B. Preston Lodge, your thoughts?
2: So back in 2024, there was a meeting that took place in the month of June in Councilman Gaudier's office. It was Mike, Lisa Hastings, Lynn Robinson, and myself. We went to that office and spoke with the legislative coordinator for her office. And we also eventually, her chief of staff came in. We shared with that team Mike's ordinance, which later became the Stop Trashing Our Air Act. During the environmental stakeholder sessions in 24 and 25, with the leadership of Councilman Gaultier, environmental justice specifically, the fight against this incinerator was surfaced to the top. And this is why it has taken a dynamic hold in the city. So this fight, it is rooted and grounded in justice. It is rooted and grounded in love. It is rooted and grounded in care for the neighbor. It is rooted and grounded in social responsibility. So the idea that that Philadelphia continues to participate in such injustices, and we know Philadelphia is a great city, but it also has some significant problems. This is one of them. To continue to burn trash, to damage people's health, to cause everything from asthma to lung problems to gastrointestinal diseases to neurological disorders as a consequence of the toxins, the dioxins, and particulates that emit from these stacks and this incinerator. And as it travels, as has been adequately stated, air has no boundaries. And so this fight is something that is significant for us to participate in, especially as we are leaders in the country, and especially as the whole nation is looking at what Philadelphia does.
1: Wow. We have Reverend Dr. Larry Waltower. He's on. Pastor Robert Johnson, any questions or comments? This is passionate for me. I want to get a little bit deeper into this, but I don't want to be doing all of the talking at this point. Pastor Johnson, your question or comments?
3: I'm just a little bit confused. We're saying that Philadelphia is arbitrarily coming in Chester, but there's got to be economic in Chester to accept Philadelphia's trash. And I think that things that we have to understand is the candidate that said the trash had to go somewhere. Chester always has a responsibility to say we won't accept your trash. So I understand the environmental impact, but I'm also confused about the economic impact that the or the or the economic I say impact. That or economics that Chester's getting in accepting Philadelphia's trash. So it's not as simple as saying Philadelphia don't dump your trash. I think it's holding accountable the elected officials that are allowing Philadelphia to dump the trash in Chester.
1: So correct me if I'm wrong, they are private companies. It's not the city government that is accepting
2: Exactly. It's
1: the
2: not
1: trash. It's
2: right.
1: the city government. Let me just give some context here, in regards to Chester. Reason why we as folks in Chester, from Chester, are passionate about this is because people have always looked down on us like we're nothing, like we're nobody. And if I'm not mistaken, the history of the incinerator started, and I don't want to put misinformation out, but it started under Jack Nicrelli after his legal bout as mayor. It was under his leadership that the incinerator started. You follow me? Now, when Mike said that the incinerator closed off of Incinerator Road, adjacent to Incinerator Road is Aston, PA. And Aston is predominantly Caucasian. So that incinerator that was the pollution that's kicking up in the air, that's hitting Toby Farms, that's hitting the east side, that's hitting the west side 30 plus years ago, was leaking over there into Aston. Now I'm hearing that particular incinerator is shut down. Now, when you go to Highland Avenue and Front Street, that's the west side. That's closer to where the ferry is. That's closer to Commodore Barry Bridge. What's adjacent to Highland Avenue and Front Street? Trainer. What's out there in Trainer? Predominantly African American. What's adjacent to Trainer? Marcus Hook. What's in Marcus Hook? The oil refineries that used to be predominantly Caucasian. That's not predominantly Caucasian anymore. So what happened is they shifted the incinerators from off of Incinerator Road down to Highland Avenue to Front Street, that now the houses in that area can't be sold because of some of the houses, not all. Some of the houses in that area cannot be sold because of A, B, C, and X, Y, and Z. So, yeah, I'm not going to put all of the blame on the city council and everything because it's a private company. Now, somewhere along the line in the 90s, that's when they started to advance incinerators. So it's not just one, it's about two or three companies, but it's not the city government, it's the private companies that own these incinerators. But yet there was a promise during a mayoral election that said that trash would not be going there to Chester as intense as it was, but yet promises made is not promises kept. Oh, I done went over too far. Let's go on a 30-second station break on Conversation Unplugged on WWDB 860 AM in the City of Brotherly Love and Sisterly Affection, and let's come back to this conversation. Stop sending city trash to Chester. Let's go on our 30-second station break.
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1: 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Reverend Dr. Larry Waltower, yo, can you there? Reverend
5: What's
1: Dr.
5: Up?
1: Waltower.
5: What's up, Pratt?
1: Hey, man, do you see that shirt Johnson is wearing? I'm so glad you on right man, now. Man. You see that alpha shirt he's wearing?
5: You know what?
1: In the midst of two you sigmas.
5: Hold on. Let me do something right quick. Let me help you out.
1: He's polluting the environment. He's polluting the environment.
5: I got you.
1: Thank you. I really appreciate it. I really appreciate it.
5: We gotta come strong. So we represent Phi Beta Sigma and Conversation Unplugged.
1: Thank
5: so,
1: you.
5: So, like
3: the Sigma's always late to the party.
5: We just make an entrance. That's all.
1: That's all right. Yeah, Pastor Waltower, your thoughts about what we've been discussing in regards to stop sending city trash to Chester. For those who don't know, Pastor Larry Walthour, he's in Central PA. You're in York, PA, if I'm not mistaken, and everything. But the environmental issues that is happening in Chester and Philadelphia is environmental issues and challenges that's just happening universal. So it's happening in York. It's happening in Pittsburgh. It's happening in Harrisburg. So it's not just an isolated, segregated situation that's just happening in one location.
5: What's up, Blue? What's up to everybody? And this has been a great conversation. And to everybody in Philadelphia, the city of brotherly love, and as my frat brother always says, sisterly affection. I'm looking at this in the context of national narratives. And I think Johnson brings up a good point, you know, even though he's an alpha, I got to give him credit. He brings up a good point about the economic aspect of it when you look at the public and private sector. But when you look at this nationally, I believe it's about 80% of African-Americans are 80% more likely to have trash placed in their communities versus other communities. And of course, we know that leads to sicknesses, health issues, a lot of toxicity, and even it impacts growth development. So I am interested in the backstory of this. I don't think this just happened overnight.
1: Right.
5: There have to have been some conversations about this down through the years. And my question is, why Chester? Out of all the communities that's surrounding Philadelphia, what makes Chester so appealing? And what was done to make it amicable? Because even though it's public, even though it's a private sector, I don't see how a private sector can just come into a community unless somebody gave that private firm the permission to do so. So that's where I would really like some clarity. Because Frat, I think you brought some great points in terms of the accountability. And then what is the community saying? Because we can fight for people sometimes who don't want to fight for themselves. So is the community of Chester
1: let me intervene right there. They're fighting.
5: Yes, sir.
1: They are definitely fighting protests at city council.
5: Okay.
1: Back in, I think, April, if I'm not mistaken, in support of Jamie Gaudier's, you know, bill. So there definitely is major support. My cousin Tom Nixon, fraternity brother, Sigma, he's at the forefront, as well as others. There is people in Chester that's fighting. Matter of fact, the fight did not start. It just did not start. The first time I became aware of it, I forget the woman's name. I don't know if she's still alive. The fight started back in the 90s. So they've been fighting this since the 90s. Yes.
0: So, yeah, I can fill in some of the history here.
2: Yeah.
0: So what brought this in, you mentioned Necrelli before, and he's basically an organized crime boss. Their Pennsylvania Crime Commission, back when we used to have such a thing, that researched organized crime, and their whole document's written up on how he was mayor, and then he was in prison, and then he was out of prison, still controlling the people in office, even though he wasn't allowed to be one of them. And at that time, the city was trying to build an incinerator in their city, and the county, when it was still run by Republicans, the city thing too, was trying to build one in the city. The county won, and it got built in Chester. And so it was that battle that Necrelli was controlling a lot of that ended up with the county pushing to have this bill, and it ended up being a privately owned and operated incinerator that the county solid waste authority, which used to be called the incinerator authority for Delaware County, that has been a pro-incinerator, very corrupt, Republican-controlled until the past handful of years, authority that steered all the county's waste to that incinerator. So it's not just Philly waste burn there, it's the Delaware County waste burn there, it's now New York City waste, it's Ocean City, Maryland, it's all over. They've taken waste as far as Puerto Rico and Oklahoma to that incinerator in Chester. And yet, when you ask this question of, like, are they making money off of it? Isn't it good for the city? Well, yeah, the city is bankrupt. The city is in a serious financial problem. However, the mayor, the current mayor, Stefan Roots, has been very clear and outspoken saying that this needs to be gone, that this waterfront big tract of property would do better for the city economically if it did not have an incinerator on it. And that is a different perspective than we had from when we had Mayor Kirkland in there, who in 2019, when Philadelphia signed the contract that we're still in for where our waste goes right now, that Mayor Kirkland signed a letter that was clearly written by the incinerator company and said, please send us your trash to from Philadelphia to Chester. Night and day compared to Mayor Roots. And,
5: so let me get this right. Are you saying, you mentioned Puerto Rico and Oklahoma, so you're saying that they ship trash on barges to this particular incinerator from out from communities outside of Philadelphia, in addition to the local trash? You're saying that they have trash from different parts of the country coming in?
0: From different parts of the country. Pennsylvania has always, as long as I've been involved since the early 90s, been the largest importer of trash. There are only six states that don't send trash to Pennsylvania at some point. And this private facility, like a lot of the private landfills as well, is a magnet for out-of-state waste. That's why a lot of the waste they're taking, it's not mostly from Oklahoma and Puerto Rico. Those are tiny fractions as an example. I don't say they're coming in the last year, but as sometimes some has come from that far away. But most of it's coming from Delaware County, Philly, and New York and New Jersey. But there are bits that come from like Kentucky and like other far-flung areas because they can. A private company can decide to do that, but we can stop the big contracts. We can influence whether Philadelphia does it. That's why I wrote that Stop Trashing Our Air Act bill in 2021, because we control where our waste goes in Philadelphia. At least the city collected half of it. We can control that. And Delaware County can control it too. And that's why BP and I worked on the Delaware County Zero Waste Plan that makes it clear that the county supports zero waste, which I helped define internationally. It means no incineration is allowed. And it says that the county is going to move away from incineration. However, it's a little longer of a process for them. Philly can do it within a year. Delaware County is going to take them a few years for other reasons, but they're still committed to that.
1: So let me just add, I just got this information in about, you know, this whole concept of incinerators in Chester, et cetera. So it says permission from Philadelphia to Philadelphia's trash to go to Chester, PA. Get ready for this. Comes from the governmental and environmental agencies. The Pennsylvania Department, of Environment Protection, DEP, which issues the facility's operating permits alongside Philadelphia City Council and Philadelphia mayors who vote in and approve municipal waste contracts with plant operators. State permits, the Pennsylvania Department of Environmental Protection originally permitted and regulates the facility, now named ReWorld Delaware Valley Facility, formerly named as Covanta, to receive municipal and residential waste streams from outside municipalities, including Philadelphia. It goes on to say that city contracts, the city of Philadelphia, through the mayor administration and the Philadelphia City Council, explicitly authorizes the arrangement by signing multi-year commercial waste disposal contracts. For instance, a major four-year contract extension was approved unanimously by Philadelphia City Council in 2019, and subsequent renewals continue to move through the city government despite local pushback. So it's not just city, it sounds like a state also. I'm sorry,
0: Reverend. Yeah,
2: one thing that becomes really important for us to understand is that in Pennsylvania, as it happens across the country, is that this big business carries a lot of weight based upon money and relational influences. And every state, as Pennsylvania does, has a system at work. And what we all know is that the money that businesses have to lobby, the dollars that are given to campaigns, carry weight and carry influence. And also the marketing piece of this is really, I always tell people to look at the marketing. The marketing piece is very important. When incineration began to grow and take hold, it was marketed in this way, that this is a healthy way to get rid of your trash. We'll make some electricity and everybody will be fine. Until increasing at alarmingly increasing rates, people begin to get sick, develop asthma, have stomach problems, have throat issues, right? Skin irritations, skin diseases. People, it is always marketed this way. So the DEP has a very interesting process, and Mike can go into this more deeply, but the DEP has a very interesting process. Again, understanding that big business is often heard above the voices of the residents within communities, especially because this nation has been developed on systematic racism, and which leads to environmental injustice because of the racism on which this nation has been built and still continues to operate. So the DEP simply looks at very, very lenient measures that must be observed. And if those lenient, really low-level requirements are met, DEP will allow that permit to go through. And DEP often has meetings that they call hearings that are not hearings. They have these meetings where citizens gather. And what ultimately is happening in these sessions is that they come in, people from the community raise their voices against a company such as Covanta, now ReWorld. And the DEP is not really interested in hearing the voices of the community. The voices of the people in the community are not heard. They do not sway any decision that has already been made. Once the DEP allows this permit to go through, they will rubber stamp it year after year after year. And before I go that far, Mike, go ahead and jump in before I get too deep into this.
0: I was just going to add the piece that, you know, the state controls whether they have the right to pollute. Now, we have a constitutional right as Pennsylvanians to clean air, but that doesn't seem to get in the way of the fact that the state environmental agency rubber stamps these permits that say you're allowed to put many, many tons of pollution into people's air as long as they stay within some limits, and we'll like sometimes look at what's coming out, and most of the time they're not even measuring. So that happens at the state level, but the decisions on where the waste goes and that flow of waste, some of it's private sector, but a lot of it is public sector, and that's where we can control things, like with the Stop Trashing Our Air Act, to say our city contract should not contribute to environmental racism or the decline of health in Philadelphia, where we have the fourth worst asthma capital in the country and the second worst cancer rate, used to be first, of any of the top 10 big cities. That's largely because we're surrounded by five incinerators, all of which are among the seven biggest industrial air polluters in the seven county area. So it's not a small deal that we're picking on this industry. We're picking on them because they're the biggest things doing damage to our health. And we at the local level can steer whether that waste is going to go there or somewhere more responsible, like landfills that are not in such urbanized areas.
1: 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Let's go on our 30-second station break on Conversation Unplugged on WWDB 860 AM in the city of brotherly love and sisterly affection. Let's go on our 30-second station break. Hi, this is Reverend Dr. Wayne M. Weathers. Not only am I the radio show host of Conversation Unplugged, but I'm also a life coach with BFG LLC. BFG means Bound for Greatness. As a life coach, what I do is I coach people to the goals and objectives that they would like to obtain. Whether you're a business entrepreneur, whether you're just trying to figure out certain things in life, utilize my services. Give me a call, 484-324-8397. Let's have a consultation so I can be your life coach so that you can achieve greatness that you're bound to get. Take care. Welcome back to Conversation Unplugged. Real talk, real issues, real change. Can I say that again? Real talk, real issues, real change. There is a major announcement that's going to be made about Conversation Unplugged next week. What is that major announcement? You got to come in next week. The one thing about this major announcement that it will not be that Reverend Robert Johnson switched and became a Sigma. That's one thing it will not say. Hey, amen. Hey, amen. Real talk, real issues, real change. Love my brother, Pastor Robert Johnson to life. Love him to life. I want to give a shout out my classmate, class of 85, Reverend Vera K. Ballard Dobbins. Congratulations on you receiving your undergrad degree. Also, to God be the glory, she gives us a shout out. And then frat brother Atiba Askew. This is very special to me as well, because not only is he a fraternity brother, but we are also born out of Tri Alpha, Virginia State University, Tri Alpha Terra, Phi Beta Sigma fraternity. So we're both part of Rho Delta Sigma in South Jersey, but we are also born, bred, and fed from Tri Alpha chapter of Phi Beta Sigma fraternity at Virginia State University. Mike, you said something earlier that I wanted to add context to what was said when you talked about, you know, the political party at the time, Republican, et cetera. For those who don't know, and I didn't know this until I registered to vote in the late 80s, to be exact, and my father recommended that I register Republican. At the time, I did. I'm not Republican. So let me tell the story. So I came home after hearing Jesse Jackson, God bless his soul, Jesse Jackson speak at Virginia State University. And I told my dad I wanted to register to vote. This was the summer of 1987. And my dad looked at me and said, what political party are you going to register? And I looked at my dad under my breath like he was crazy. See, back then, you couldn't show no facial expressions like thinking they crazy because you probably lose both your eyes or something like that. And so I said, you know, register with the Democratic Party. He was like, you should consider registering with the Republican Party. I was like, why would I register with the Republican Party? And my dad said the following. He said, once you graduate from college and if you decide to move back home, if you want to get a city or a county job, that the only way you're going to get a city and county job in Chester or in Delaware County is by registering Republican. And he also added, he said, and if more African-Americans register Republican, it would cause the Democratic Party to fight harder for your vote. We're going to talk about that in a couple of weeks, per se, about, you know, the whole African-Americans voting, et cetera. So at the time, Mike was said about Jack Nicrelli, Republicans in office, et cetera. At that particular time in the 70s, 80s, 90s, I don't think the shift happened until maybe about 10 years ago, if that, maybe more or less. It was totally dominated by the Republican Party. And I'm not throwing no harpoons or shooting jabs at a particular party or anything like that, because I'm really dissatisfied with both. But at that particular time, the historical context was that, you know, Republican parties ran, you know, the city of Chester. They ran Delaware County, et cetera. So, and it was not predominantly African-American city council at that particular time. I could be wrong. So I think that shift started to happen maybe mid-70s, 80s, et cetera. So I know I'm being a little bit long-winded today, and I choose not to. I try to get everybody equal time to speak. But when you talked about the political party that was in control at that particular time, I needed to add context to what was going on in those particular 70s. And in the 70s, now you talked about, you know, Jack Nicrelli, if I'm not mistaken, that he was in prison for something. He was mayor. I was a kid at the time. Something had to do with the numbers or something like that. I forget what it was. But yes, he was in prison. That's when Chester took a significant fall. Right. And then my understanding during research, when he came out of prison, that he was still had basically political ties that ushered in the first incinerator that was off of Incinerator Road. And that was a shock to me as well. So just,
0: yeah, that's right. He was in prison for racketeering.
1: Bingo. I couldn't think of it.
0: He was basically considered like an organized crime boss. But what you're saying about elections was fascinating to hear, because I've heard this from other Chester residents who were around at that time. And they talked about how your vote was not secret. Like your literal vote, they would know. And if you didn't turn out a certain number, like check off like a dozen friends and family to come out and vote Republican, you could lose your job, whether you work for the city or the school district, whatever they controlled. It was incredibly corrupt. If you want your trash picked up, you better be a registered Republican. You know, that kind of stuff was going on. And it's that level of corruption that was surrounding bringing that facility there.
1: Yeah, so it's interesting. One thing I learned that I did not know, I didn't know other trash was coming to Chester. I thought it was just Philly's trash and in the area. From your research, are there any incinerators in Media, Wallingford?
0: There are no incinerators in the whole county. There are only, Pennsylvania has 67 counties. There are, for past like about 30 years now, there have been only 6 trash incinerators. There are the 3 surrounding Philadelphia, plus another 2 on the Jersey side. But in Pennsylvania, there are another cluster of 3 in York, Harrisburg, and Lancaster. I noticed we have someone from York here. And it's the same company that runs all 3 of those. Actually, 5 of the 6 are run by ReWorld, which used to be Covanta. Same company has a monopoly on 5 of the 6, all except the Bucks County one. And so, yeah, you have some that are in white communities, especially out in like York and Lancaster counties. They're more white in those areas. But you got Harrisburg is the oldest and for many years the most toxic one in the nation in terms of dioxin pollution. And that one sits right next to public housing in a Black, brown and Asian community. And so like the worst and the most polluting, the biggest ones are the ones that tend to be in these, what we call environmental justice communities.
1: Wow. I'm going to turn it back to Johnson. Walltower, were you aware about the incinerators that's in York, PA, and the impact that it's having in York?
5: We are familiar. Right now, the emphasis is the data centers. That's really the big talking point here. And of course, another concern is the restarting of Three Mile Island.
1: Whoa. So
5: we don't really have a whole lot talking about incinerators here. I think Microsoft purchased the rights to Three Mile Island for data center purposes, mm-hmm. and they're going to be reigniting Three Mile Island, and they are building data centers here in York County. So that is the main emphasis right now. That is not to suggest that the incinerator issue is not important, but right now there's a lot of concern regarding those two. Well, really, 3 Mile is more Dolphin, but it affects York County because it's right there on the border.
0: Yeah, I actually got arrested at 3 Mile Island protesting that back on the 20th anniversary of the nuclear meltdown there. So that's a serious issue. I know they have a hearing coming up on that getting reopened. Yes. But you may remember Harrisburg City going bankrupt back in 2011. That was because of the incinerator. That cost them so much money and was so mismanaged, and they had to rebuild the whole thing because it was too toxic to keep running legally. And they literally bankrupted the city. I was actually working with the Interdenominational Ministerial Conference in Greater Harrisburg. They joined the fight toward the end when that decision was being made in 2023. And I was putting slides together. I was urging them to go speak for themselves. They're like, no, Mike, you speak for us. I'm like, okay, I felt a little awkward about that. But they put a suit and tie on me. I didn't have one. They got me one. And they're like, you get up there. But say this after every line in the slide. After every slide, say, I'm telling you, this will put the city into bankruptcy. So I did. I warned them 8 years before they went bankrupt. And they did. So that was the cause of an incinerator. Extremely toxic one. Still operating now, but owned by the Lancaster County government. So they don't have to expand their own in Lancaster County. In the middle of cornfields. Instead of doing that, they decide they'll burn some of their waste in a black community in Harrisburg.
1: So we're moving from incinerators to digital centers now. That's crazy.
0: It's happening too. We're helping people fight that a lot now too, all over.
1: Hey, Johnson, your thoughts, your comments. I think you're on mute.
3: I got you.
1: Yeah.
3: It's this thing that says not in my neighborhood. It's always not in my neighborhood. And if not my neighborhood, what neighborhood? And economics does play a point in how people view you. Chester being a poor city, it is a place where they don't see people because they're not important to government. And they're not important to protecting. And so we have that there. But I think that the other thing is when I hear Mike say that, you know, a certain area got bankrupt because of the incinerator and we're having people with these health issues and we do have a healthcare crisis in America and we do have other issues around the economic boom or bust situation. Mm-hmm. It behooves me to ask this question. If the incinerators are privately owned, and we know privately owned incinerators must still pay taxes to the local municipality, how do we tell our local officials to get rid of something that is infusing capital into their community?
1: That's a great question.
3: How do we tell our officials, that's a real question. I would need a real answer. To cut off their nose despite their faces because it's bringing revenue into an otherwise area that doesn't have steady revenue coming in. That is, if an incinerator is the source of the revenue, are we cutting off our noses despite our faces?
0: So before BP wants to add to this, but I'll just say real quick, there are solutions that provide a lot more jobs and a lot more money. If we have publicly owned recycling, reuse centers, composting centers, it'll be much healthier for the community. It won't be hurting the workers in the community and can bring in a lot more revenue and create a lot more jobs, at least 4 or 5 times more jobs doing those kinds of things than burning trash.
3: Who's going to foot the bill?
1: So can I just add one context there? When you talk about revenues and everything, if revenues was a major economic engine for if revenues was a major economic engine from the incinerators, one, Chester would not be in bankruptcy right now. Two, if there were major profits and revenues that was being generated to the city of Chester, Chester would not be impoverished. The downtown would not be a ghost town. The employment sector would not be almost obsolete if the revenues were robust. Now, where is the revenues going? That's a question that needs to be asked. There would not be a food desert. There wouldn't be a medical desert. There wouldn't be an employment desert. Chester right now is poor, but when my father came to Chester from South Carolina, Chester had a reputation that if you could not make it in Chester, you couldn't make it anywhere because of Scott Paper and because of all the industries. And what happened in Philly is what happened in Chester in the early 70s. Many of the factories left Chester, left Philly, either went to the suburbs and went overseas. Deindustrialization. And Chester has not recovered from the deindustrialization, just like North Philly and certain other areas of Philadelphia did not recover. And so with all that being said, right, the question is, if this is a revenue generator, like they said, the casinos, I remember my father in ministry, Pastor Witherspoon, he had me sit in on a meeting, and I remember sitting in on a meeting. I was in North Carolina, but he knew my issue of social justice, sat in on a meeting. And the big thing was we get the casinos in, the revenue for the casinos would go to the school district that would help the education in Chester. And guess what? They got casinos. But where's the revenue going? You got incinerators. Where's the revenue going? Because Chester isn't economically better because of the casinos. It is definitely not economically better since they had the incinerators. So where's the money? And where's the profit?
3: And what is the solution? If the solution that we watch our babies still have asthma, that we watch our grandmothers and aunts and uncles still have cancer, and do we still deal with the fact that nobody is investing in Chester?
1: So one
3: there's no investment in Chester.
1: Not to dominate Reverend Preston Miles, I definitely, one of the solutions that I suggested to Fetterman in his office when there was a group of us that was advocating environmental justice, Mike McClain brought a group of us together across the country as we were advocating for environmental justice. I said to Fetterman that there should be some type of environmental study done in the city of Chester to see the impact of these incinerators and how it's having an impact on the residents and the type of health issues that is emerging. Because folks are talking about asthma, but I'm going to add Alzheimer's and I'm going to add dementia to that equation. You follow me? Because I'm personally impacted by that, by having relatives, including my mother, who's deceased, and now my dad, who has dementia and things like that. And that's not just happening in Chester. Spoke to a pastor in Pittsburgh. So I think that's the first step. Reverend B. Preston Lyles, I want to definitely get your input. Solution.
2: So as Mike was mentioning, when we think about the economics of this, he mentioned appropriately, there will be more jobs made if the city of Chester were free to move to recycling, to build its transfer centers, the two transfer centers that it has in mind, and finishing the one. It would provide more jobs if we move to things like composting. But also, the mayor of the city of Chester in conversation shared that he's been in talks with some other industries like hotel, et cetera, to deal with the, you know, to potentially come to the waterfront if, in fact, they were able to get rid of this incinerator. Now, that's longer term. That's down the road. But when we think about ways that we could infuse economic strength, we can begin to move the needle economically in Chester. We have to consider alternatives that also reduces environmental damage and reduces the health impacts, the negative, deleterious health impacts that are currently being experienced. So people that have long-term sicknesses also means that they and their families incur greatly increased healthcare expenses. And so one thing that would be of a great benefit is to reduce healthcare costs. It would be to make sure that healthcare is accessible and available at lower cost to the people of Chester, a city of about 35,000 people. So that these, when we think about what's going to help, we have to always be aware that industries that damage health, industries that rob people of the freedom to live the most abundant life that they can, are industries that are dangerous. We also have to keep in mind that we need to always be on the lookout for employment and for work and for opportunities that's going to provide not only economic growth, but also increase the quality of life for the residents. So wealth and richness happens in both of those ways.
5: Right.
1: Yeah, I'm sorry. Yes.
5: Yeah, man. Thank you for that, Dr. Lyles. Appreciate it, man. That's some powerful insight. I just want, because I know we're about to close out.
1: You 5 minutes. Mentioned about
5: York, Pennsylvania. I'm just going to give you a brief context. In the year 2000, the old incinerator was moved. They built the York County Solid Waste built an actual incinerator right there on Cadores Creek, a large area off 30. Not far from a water plant. So you got the water plant on the creek. You have the incinerator that's on the creek. And the incinerator, the new incinerator, is surrounded by schools and a mixed community, predominantly African-Americans. But I think African-Americans kind of like moved in over time. But it's going out toward the rural area. Mm. But what they did to the old incinerator, it's now a crematorium. It's a privately owned crematorium, and they burn bodies in the old incinerator.
1: Wow.
5: And it's in a Black community.
1: Wow.
5: So where they burn, it's right there by York College. It's right there by the trail. And if you don't know what it is, you don't know what it is. But those who know, know. And I learned this when I moved here. And it's an old, but that's where they used to burn the trash. And when they built the new facility, a private company came in, purchased the old incinerator, and now it's used as a crematorium.
1: So now
5: all of that smoke, all that goes into the air, and people in that community are breathing that in, as well as what's, you know, in the surrounding areas regarding the incinerator. So, and that air goes everywhere. It's not just confined to that community. Mm-hmm. We all breathe that air. And so what's happening in Chester is going to find its way to York. What's happening in York is going to find its way to Philadelphia. And it's going to have an impact on us wherever we are.
3: Real quickly, Dr. Walter, I don't know if you know this, but the regulations for crematoriums are much more stringent than the what's the name for? Yeah, I used to work in the funeral industry. So the layering of the new regulation since 1997 because most of your cemeteries now are in, such as Ivy Hill and other places, are in neighborhoods.
5: Yeah, that's where they are. It's in a neighborhood.
3: Right, exactly. Right. But right,
5: people now, living right next to the crematorium.
3: Right. Now, the crematorium you're talking about may be of old building.
5: It is.
3: I know the newer crematoriums, they have a much more stringent layering of filtering and stuff like that because they're burning bodies in neighborhoods.
5: So that building was built in 1897.
3: Oh, well, y'all getting it all, Doc. Y'all getting it all.
5: It was built in 1897.
6: Tell them about the one that was built in 2021 in Chester.
3: A crematorium?
2: Yeah, right there in the city of Chester, 24th and Walnut. We're actually working with a group called Cremation Negation right now. That's fighting that crematorium. It's called Ashes to the Wind, humorously enough. And this crematorium has very minimal regulations and very, very, very limited requirements for monitoring or reporting. And this is as of the DOP. And they've been permitted. They have been permitted, rubber stamped earlier this year in the month of May. I believe it was May 5th.
1: We got to put a pause because we got to wrap this up. It's 24th and Walnut. That's above the bridge.
2: That's above the bridge. Right across the street from the Friends Meeting House.
1: Yeah. It's above the bridge. And Widener used to tell their students, don't go below the bridge because I live below the bridge. I want to close out by saying this, and we got to continue this conversation. Parker's Office of Clean and Green Initiatives said in a statement, Carlton Williams, who leads Parker's Office of Clean and Green Initiatives, said in a statement that the city's contracting process resulted in a deal that is financially sound, environmentally safe, and includes the best option for the city to explore alternative methods for disposal. This is the reason why they signed the 4-year contract or whatever the year contract for to send the trash to Chester. Please hear what they said. Financially sound. Didn't say environmentally safe. That environmentally safe was second. Financially sound. I got to wrap it up. We got to continue this. We got to continue this. Next week, Reverend Dr. Micah Sims will be our guest next week. I will share the conversation, what it is, on Monday. And also, I want to bring in this author who wrote a phenomenal book, Suffering in Silence, The Journey to Surviving Pulpit Depression. Who was that author? Our very own Reverend Dr. Larry T. Waltower. We want to bring him and interview him for his book within the next couple of weeks. Thank you, Mike Ewald. Thank you, Reverend B. Preston Lyles. I wish we had more time, but we got to unplug. Thank you for being on Conversation Unplugged. Conversation Unplugged. We had real talk, real issues to bring about real change. See you next week, God willing, as we continue to have real talk, real issues, and real change. Take care. God bless.
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0: A very blessed Monday morning to all. Thank you for joining me on Morning Light on WWDB. This is Scott Borsky. It is such an honor to be with you at the beginning of this brand new week with dreams and goals and aspirations. It is going to be a good week. It is going to be, as far as Frank sings, a good day.
1: Okay. I'm about to-

to acknowledge that God is with us everywhere that we are. The Lord is our shepherd. We shall not want. Sing with the beautiful Leanna Crawford on her Still Waters, Psalm 23.

I wanted to remind you that in my Synagogue Without Walls, there are so many events each and every month. The next one is this coming Sunday, the last Sunday in March, March the 29th, for our Chocolate Seder here in South Jersey for kids of all ages to celebrate the Passover season. Lots of chocolate representing all of the items on the regular Seder plate, open to any religion, any tradition, any background you are. Join. It's always a highlight of the year. Go on my socials of Facebook or Instagram and get all the information. But it is this Sunday coming afternoon here in South Jersey in Cherry Hill. It will be a blast. So I look forward to seeing all of you, and we can and we can pray and learn and worship to God together. You know, we all have a purpose and mission in life. Sometimes, and most of the time, we don't know it, but as long as we acknowledge that God knows it, that is all that matters. Just to have faith, and God will expose it to us in God's time. Listen to Justin Bieber's beautiful purpose.

So good morning on this Monday. It is a beautiful day. No matter what the weather is, we know it's beautiful. We know it's springtime. This is the first Monday of spring, the first full week of spring. So enjoy. Let the flowers bloom. Let your dreams bloom. Let your goals and aspirations bloom. Sing with Jason Crabb on his Good Morning Mercy.

at the beginning of the week, and obviously any day, but least on Mondays, we should have an attitude of gratitude, knowing that this is the day the Lord has made. This is the week the Lord has made. This is the hour and the second that God has made. If you have an attitude of gratitude, that is going from one person to another. It is contagious to bring blessings to us all. Sing with Brandon Lake on his wonderful gratitude.

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2: 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And you will never, never be, as David Phelps sings, you will never walk alone.

We are blessed. You are blessed. If you don't think you're blessed, you don't realize all the wonders and miracles that God gives to us each and every day. And my friends, they don't have to be life changing. They don't have to be a new house, a new car, a new child. They can be something small where you can look up and say, God, I know that was you. And at the end of the day, when you count your blessings, you will realize that we all, and especially you, are a child of God. Sing with Cain on there. I'm so blessed.

join me. Be my friend. Like me on social media. I always love interacting with folks and bringing us together as we all journey down that road to God through the doors that God wants us to go through and the hallways that he wants us to go down. It is always an honor to be in contact with folks in any social media that you are on. I am on as well. So let's connect and we can share the love of God together. And all we say is we are messengers, sing God be the glory.

We all have the blessings in our life. We just don't realize it. And you know what else is a blessing as well? The negatives that we don't even know that is coming to our lives, our hearts, our souls, because God and his angels knock them away even before they get into our atmosphere, even before they get into our hearts. So many negatives come and God says, not today, Satan. In fact, lots of times I'm wearing shirts, I'm wearing hats that say spiritual things, and my favorite hat says, not today, Satan. And that is a wonderful acknowledgement that God shoos away all the negativity even before we realize it's meant for us. And that is definitely a blessing. Sing with Laura Story on her beautiful blessing.

This past weekend, I had the opportunity, like I do each week, to officiate weddings. That's one of the greatest honors that I have as a clergy and as a chaplain. And we realize at the wedding that when we're all standing together, it is not just a bride and groom that are getting married. It is a bride and a groom and God forming a relationship in their matrimony, in their wedding. So a marriage is not just between two, it's between three. We are God's beloved, and God is our beloved. Sing with Jordan Feliz on His Beloved.

0: 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Teens, college students, young professionals, parents, and grandparents are all asking each other, how do you read the Jewish Exponent?
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2: Did you give thanks to God yet this day, this beautiful Monday? We always speak about how many thousands and thousands of seconds we have in each day. Use as many as you can to thank God. And if you do, those blessings and those thank you, those attitudes of gratitude will be returned to you tenfold, a hundredfold. And you don't realize how much just saying thank you, God, affects your life, because God says, oh, he's talking to me. She's talking to me. Let's get those dreams and goals and aspirations going this week, going this day, going this hour. We are in a relationship with God. We speak with God. And after all, speaking with God is just another word for prayer. Never be turned away by that difficult word prayer. It just means having a conversation with God like you would have with anyone else in your life. And after all, don't we all want a God that we can speak to? Sing with Chris Tomlin on his Thank You, Lord.
3: Thank you, Lord, for the small things, like me and her on a porch swing, the sun.

So today on Monday, there will be people definitely in your life that you did not even know this morning, that you did not even know yesterday. And God doesn't put people in our lives hazardly. There is a reason that God brings new people into our lives. Don't take them for granted, whether you're in a convenience store, a supermarket, at work, walking down the street, wherever you may be. People come into our lives for a reason. So if you love God, as Danny Gokey sings, if you love God, you love people.

What a difference this day will make when you have a conversation with God. Prayer makes a difference. Praying makes a difference. Our relationship with God makes a difference. There is no doubt about that. Prayer changes things, my friends. Sing with Ronnie Millsap on his wonderful What a Difference You've Made in My Life.

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1: 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On that, my friends, have a very, very blessed day. I look forward to being with you tomorrow. And as we always, always say, pray more, worry less.
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10: everyone. I hope you had a great weekend. Your head is probably still on a pivot. It's nice to get away from the news cycle, but it's never ending every day, 24/7, 365 with this president. Oh my goodness. We'll get into that in a couple minutes. You're listening to Tell Me More with Carol Holloway. We are live right here at 860 AM radio at WWDB on the podcast, which will be up later today, Odyssey, and as well as Tell Me More with Carol Holloway on Instagram and Facebook. I think I covered them all. Anyway, I did not watch the press comedian with lack of comedian dinner that they had this weekend. I figured I'd catch it on the other side so I couldn't give ratings to anybody. It was pretty crazy to hear how this so-called president of ours is just, oh my God, he's just fading, people. He's just fading. You know, I'm looking forward to the news cycle where I'm not talking about it anymore, where we're not talking about the BS that's going on, the lies that he tells on a daily basis, when we are able to be kind to one another because we're not so mad at everything that is going on. Trump is not leaving the White House. I hope you know that. He's not planning on leaving. He's going to barricade himself in. And therefore, we need to make sure that we are registered to vote, that we get out and vote, and that we do what is right for this country. You don't have to agree with the Democrats and the independents and the Republicans, but you really do need to vote. And maybe in your head, it's the lesser of two evils, but I'll pick the lesser of two evils right now. There is so much going on in the news. My head is just spinning. And yours should be too. And you should be calling your representatives on a regular basis. You should be emailing them, texting them, calling their hotlines at the White House and in your areas and letting them know what you think. Fetterman's all upset now. He thinks the filibuster, he's going to vote for it. Like, he turned into a Republican. That's not what we voted for in the state of Pennsylvania, nor did we vote for the other one either, McCormick. So I just had read something where, and I meant to save it and I didn't, where it was a quote from Trump and Elon Musk that they absolutely did spin the elections for 2024 to make sure that Trump won because he knew he was going to jail. Is that a conspiracy theory? Meh. Don't know, but I have to question it because this man is only in it for himself. Have you seen the White House and the surrounding grounds? He's got black sheets up around the reflecting pool at the Lincoln Center. He's got white sheets up all over the White House because he is changing the columns. The lawn isn't fixed. He's building a helicopter pad. The East Wing is a disgrace. I don't even know where to begin. And this is the people's house. I just don't know how he gets away with it all. I just don't know. And with that being said, we have to talk about Robert Kennedy, who is in charge of our health, and he's doing such a horrible job. For 2 years in a row, we have had the highest outbreak of measles, I think in 35 years is what I heard, somewhere in that 35 number. The worst outbreak of measles, which is why I'm going to be bringing to you our next story after I'm done going off on my little whim here. Because I am going to have the president of Bright Farms, Cox, Bright Farms, it's actually Cox Farms, who is joining us, Steve Bradley. And we're going to be talking about the cyclospora virus and where there are other ways that you can get your food. And then in the second half of our show, I want to just give a shout out to the Special Olympics and how important they are to our kids that are in need. And I have a really touching story Wendy Stacken. I got to talk to her about her son, Nick, and what the Special Olympics has meant to her and how they are involved and what it can do for so many children that have special needs. And that is brought to us with Lucille Aceta, who is the chief pharmacy officer and head of CDS. And I'll tell you about that in a little bit. But this, so we all know that Taylor Farms is responsible for the Cyclospora virus. And at first they were blaming Taco Bell. They were blaming Taco Bell for it. But remember, Taco Bell gets their lettuce from somewhere, right? Think about this. All the stores, all the restaurants get their lettuce from somewhere. The president of owner of Taylor Farms made a donation. And then last week you heard that the HDS secretary, Kennedy, put out that it was a false negative, that it really didn't happen. Meanwhile, people are dying and more states are involved, Pennsylvania being one of them. So you should be very, very concerned, especially because you don't know where they're buying their lettuce when they go out to eat. So before I bring on my

looked like nobody had even touched it. So brands that are actually disguised as Taylor Farms, you need to know this when you go to the store. Because I thought, oh, I'm going to Aldi's to get some vegetables there. They're safe. No, they're not. So pay attention to this, people. 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Here's just some of the brands that Taylor Farm repackages for or does it for the supermarket. So there's, and I thought this would be a good one, you know, a safe one, Earthbound, 360 Whole Foods, Simple Truth Organics, that's at Kroger. 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I'm just checking through my phone right now. But think about this. Foods to avoid during the parasite outbreak, pre-washed bag salad kits. And I'm going to tell you why Cox Farms is a safe one to go from. 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Salad bars in restaurants, bagged spinach, kale, pre-cut fruit bowls, fresh raspberries, blueberries, strawberries all have parasites right now. Fresh vegetables like cilantro. Some of it is so mild that it's not really making the noise, making the news. But I read up that heating foods to 150 degrees Fahrenheit or higher kills the cyclospora parasite. But who's going to want to do that when you want to have a fresh salad? So things that we all definitely have to look out for. It's really crazy that we are dealing with this kind of stuff right now going on in our country. And, you know, even though we're told to eat our vegetables, because the recent cyclospora outburst has led many of us to rethink whether it's safe to eat that fresh, green, leafy salad. I can't wait to ask him how this virus, this parasite gets into our food and how it spreads. So it's important that we try to ease our worries and understand what's going on. So after I take a commercial break, I'm going to be talking to Steve Bradley. He is the president of Cox Farm, and he directs overall strategy and execution to drive profitability, durability, and top-line growth. He has seen more than $1 billion of investments in technologies and businesses, including Bright Farms and Mucci, M-U-C-C-I Farms. Steve started at Cox in 2001 as an engineer, and his role evolved to encompass environmental sustainability and the creation of Cox Conserves, that's COX, the company's national sustainability program. Steve then created and led the Cox Clean Tech division, where he invests, acquires, and develops sustainable businesses and technology. He holds a bachelor's degree in mechanical engineering from Mississippi State University, and Steve has demonstrated a lifelong commitment to community building and conservation. A frequent speaker on industry panels, Steve has served on the board of numerous for-profit and nonprofit entities. And when Steve is not at one of the

0: greenhouses, you will most likely find him kiteboarding, surfing, and spending time on the water with his family. So I really think that we should just jump into this interview. But before we do that, let me take a quick commercial break and find out. I would like to get to the truth and not the lies that Trump and his administration keep spreading about our food. I just want to remind you that we have, before I go to commercial break, I know Steve is waiting, but he can wait for a couple more minutes. Do you know that we have viruses, parasites in our food? We have glass in bread. Did you hear that? This notice just came out. Pillsbury is recalling frozen dough for more than 730,000 Pillsbury bread rolls, and it's been recalled in 19 states because they believe it might contain glass. Have you ever heard so much going on with our food? Remember last year there was the spinach recall? Oh my gosh, like our government is going to hell in a handbasket so fast. And, you know, people, even if you don't care about what Trump's politics are, you need to be concerned about the health and welfare of our food and our children in this country. That should be enough to make you stand up or sit up and take notice to all that's going on. So I didn't know if you know that, because it's really just starting to make the news more now. In late June, General Mills owns Pillsbury. We call the frozen dough for more than, like I said, 7,300,000 rolls because of the glass. And on Monday last week, the Food and Drug Administration gave a recall, the second highest risk level, class two, on the rolls because they can cause internal injury and lacerations if they're consumed. Oh my God. It's time to start baking your own bread and having your own garden. That's where I am with everything. Anyway, let's take a quick commercial break. And we come back, we're going to bring Steve right on.
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0: afternoon, Steve. Hi, how are you?
1: Hey, good afternoon, Carol. Great.
0: I am so happy to hear you here, have you here to talk about the Cyclospora outbreak and what you are doing. I told our listeners a little bit of your history. So tell our listeners why consumers are hearing so much about this Cyclospora outbreak and what it is and where it's found.
1: Yeah, well, they're hearing a lot about it because it's a nasty little bug. It is a microscopic parasite that is transmitted through human fecal matter, typically through surface water that gets contaminated with that matter. And how it gets on the produce and in the food system is that water or the fecal matter itself comes in contact, you know, with plants, in particular lettuce that grows low to the ground as that water flows through the fields for irrigation.
0: Wow. Is this something that is, I'm just puzzled by this. Why isn't the water filtered, or you can't do that as farmers? Help me understand that.
1: Yeah, you really can't control, you know, when you're a farmer that's growing outdoors, you can't really mm-hmm. control any aspect of your growing. You can't control when water, you know, runs across. You can't control the quality of the water that you're using for irrigation. You can't control wildlife that roams through the fields. And so it's one of the reasons, one of the many reasons why being a farmer is so hard. That's really the part of the reason we built Cox Farms and Bright Farms, you know, around greenhouse growing, is it enabled, the greenhouses enable us to control all of those external conditions and protect the plants, you know, from a lot of those potential contamination pathways.
0: So, Steve, you do have the largest greenhouse farms. You're the largest operator in North America. So let's talk a little bit about that. You have food safety. You're able to control it better. But what about growing and the taste and the difference? Is there any difference?
1: Well, I'd like to think so. You know, so there's a couple of aspects of greenhouse growing that makes it better. One is that controlled environment protects the plants from pests. So we don't have to, you know, spray pesticides. We don't have to worry about drought. We don't have to worry about too much rain. We don't have to worry about these runoff conditions that bring in pathogens. But we also can control the environment and give the plants exactly the conditions that they want to live in, which just produces a higher quality plant. We also are able to grow more near where the food's consumed. And so we can get that product harvested. Our lettuce, for example, is harvested and in the stores in as little as 24 hours. And so the consumer gets a fresher product, which is in, you know, in produce is just going to taste better. We also are able on, you know, our other products like tomatoes and peppers and cucumbers, we're able to vine ripen those because we can get those products to the consumer much more quickly. And so they're ripening on the plant where they're supposed to versus in the back of the truck as they're traveling across the country.
0: So let's talk about what happens when the seed is planted and then it arrives to the stores. I love that it's there faster, sooner, fresher. But greenhouses don't, you know, if you're like in North America or like where I am, you don't have sun or the bright sun all year round like you have out west, like farmers have. So how does that process work?
1: So, yeah, so we bring in, you know, the seeds, the inputs. We use media to grow in versus soil. We grow in gutters hydroponically. And we use natural sunlight. You know, we want to use as much natural sunlight as we can to grow those plants. We do augment with, you know, with LED lights, you know, for those days when it's cloudy or for the winter times when the sun is not up as much. And we bring those seeds in. We sprout them. We use glass panels in our greenhouse to be able to bring in all that natural sunlight. And in the case of our lettuce, it grows for about 21 days from the time we bring the seed in to the time we harvest it, all using automated equipment to minimize human interaction with the product, you know, all in the name of trying to limit any potential contamination into that product.
0: So what about your water? Where does that come from and how do you make sure that it stays safe?
1: So we use municipal drinking water or well water. So the same water that you would drink at home, is what we bring into the greenhouse. And like everything else in the greenhouse, we ensure that even though it is clean to begin with, we actually test it. And then we take an additional step where we run it through reverse osmosis, as well as sanitize it with ultraviolet light to ensure that the water that we're feeding the plants is as pristine as possible.
0: Right, no chemicals. This is a silly question, I think, but maybe you could help me. I mean, when we get rain, we get a lot of rain. Do you guys do rain collection of water?
1: So we do rain collection at some of our facilities. And so we use as much as we can, we use closed loop. You know, we bring in water through those water systems as well as in certain facilities, rainwater. That water goes through that same filtration and sterilization process when we do to ensure that when the water comes in, you know, it would be safe for someone to drink. That's our goal because we want it to be safe for our plants to take as well.
0: Mm-hmm. So we know with this big outbreak that was there, it's not the first time that I'm going to say their name. Taylor Farms has had outbreaks with the United States or around the country. So have you ever had any kind of outbreaks or anything from greenhouse growing?
1: Yes, we've had incidents in the past of where we've done voluntary recalls. The latest one was related to actually a cheese that came in. So not anything in the greenhouse, but we do salad kits that are ready to eat with cheese and dressing. And one of the really nice things, though, when we do have an incident like that, is we grow and pack in the same facility. And so we have traceability all the way back to where that leaf came from and where that pack came from. And so we're able to be very quick and targeted because ultimately the end goal is obviously to make sure all of our consumers stay safe, to educate mm-hmm. them and to get that product off the shelf as quickly as possible, which is a huge advantage for us in the greenhouse versus, you know, if you're sourcing your product from many different places and you're commingling that, you know, in one processing facility.
0: Mm-hmm. I appreciate your candor on that. I really do. So how can consumers identify greenhouse grown products compared to regular store bought, farm grown out, you know, in Mexico or wherever, at our local grocery store? How do we figure that out?
1: Yeah, so the easiest way and what I do when I'm shopping is I obviously look for our brand, Bright Farms. You see that on the package, you're going to know that it's greenhouse grown and you're going to know where it came from. If you buy private label in Wegmans, for example, we sell our product through Wegmans private label, it's going to say greenhouse grown on the package. So if you see greenhouse grown, you know it was grown hydroponically in that controlled environment. You know, there's no way to ever eliminate all risk. If anybody tells you that, that would be a very dangerous thing to say. But we're able to really limit the possibility of any bad things getting on that product. So if you're seeing greenhouse grown, you're going to know that that product is as safe as it possibly can be.
0: Mm-hmm. Thank you for mentioning Wegmans because I have been looking for your product directly. I've been on your website. You can, and I like the fact that a lot of your salad kits look like they're in more of a bowl, like a plastic container, as opposed to bags that can get crushed and destroy the greens. Is that all of your products packed that way?
1: That's right. That's right. And you can eat it right out of the bowl, which is another nice thing. Yeah, I'm glad you mentioned the website. You can actually go there if you don't shop at Wegmans. You can go there, put your zip code in, and you can find other stores that might be near you that carry our product. You can also learn a lot more about how we grow on brightfarms.com.
0: So let's talk for just a second, because I know I have to let you go. You're busy getting the word out, and I'm so glad that you're here to share, and I will totally look for your salads because I had never heard of you before. I can't wait to try them, and I will let our listeners know in the future that I found them and how good they were. What about the home grower that wants to grow lettuce in their backyard? Do you have any advice for them that, you know, they're trying to do their own little thing?
1: I'd say go for it. I mean, I think it's awesome that people – you know, everybody that grows a home garden, you can control every aspect of your growing there, especially if you're doing it hydroponically like we do. you know, then you know exactly what went into your food. You know, for me, I'm not a very good grower myself. And so I look for, you know, our greenhouse grown products, because it's important to me. You know, Bright Farms doesn't use pesticide or herbicide either. And so outside of pathogens, you know, it's the ability to be able to source these products, you know, that you know are going to be the healthiest that you can get for your family. And ultimately, you know, for me, that's how can we consume more fresh fruits and vegetables? So I appreciate you getting mm-hmm. the word out, because I want people to realize that they have an alternative, you know, to get those healthy, fresh fruits and vegetables and keep them in their diet during times like this.
0: President Steve Bradley of Cox Farms, tell our listeners where they can go for more information.
1: Yeah, go to our website at brightfarms.com.
0: Thank you so much for joining us this afternoon. I really appreciate your time.
1: Yep. Thanks, Carol.
0: Okay. Bye-bye.
1: See ya.
2: And so I had the opportunity, after speaking with Steve, to do some research, and I drilled down a little bit more. And as you know, they sell their salads at Wegmans, but they also have them at Giant. If you go to their website, brightfarms.com, you can literally put in your zip code and find out where they are. And if you use things like Instacart delivery, you can see which grocery stores have them. So Bright Farms products are not impacted by the cyclospora outbreak. I just really want people to know that. That's why I brought Steve on. I thought it was really important that we people have an alternative when we are eating our food. I love a good salad, so it's really important. And according to Steve, because they grow indoors in a controlled environment and they sell their produce locally, like he said, it's literally picked and bagged and out the door in 24 hours. But because it's in a controlled environment, they don't have the harsh weather conditions. And you heard me ask him that question because I was concerned about how to do that. And here's the amazing thing. Usually when you buy your greens, I know when I buy my greens, I wash them. Even though the bag says pre-washed, and I, you know, wanted to know that from Steve. And of course, he told us that all Bright Farms products are ready to eat, and their greens are grown, like I said, in that controlled environment, which allows for safer, cleaner, and pesticide-free products. So if you want to eat organic food, Giant has their food. I wrote it down. Under their organics that they sell at Giants, Nature's Promise. That's what it's called. I love the Nature's Promise. So now I'm going to look for it. And if you're in the Maryland area or other area, Food Lion has it also. So, and then there was a question. I was on their question and answer website, and it says, somebody said that there are little pellets in their seed container, and what are they? There's little pellets in their salad container, and what are they? And they're called seeds. The seeds of our greens are something that get into the packages when you're harvesting. So this is especially common with baby spinach, and seeds are edible and safe to eat. So if you see that at the bottom of your container, that's really a fun thing to know. And I just, you know, I don't like the fact that they use the plastic, and I should have asked them this. So again, I went to their website, and they say, honestly, they don't love plastic either. That's why they're actively exploring alternative packaging solutions for the future. So in the meantime, our containers are made with recyclable plastics, and so you can recycle them. And they also encourage you to give the containers a second life by reusing them, which I think is awesome. They're great for storing pens and Post-its, office supplies, organizing pantry items, starting seedlings if you're doing your own garden, or even creating just a little catch bin if you're doing compost in your house. Oh, excuse me. So it's an easy way to reduce waste. I'm finding myself trying to utilize my plastics a little bit more by using them in other places. So with that being said, let me take a quick commercial break. And then I got a text message from a listener that I want to let you know about Taylor Farm. So you're listening to Tell Me More with Carol Holloway. We will be right back.
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0: And you have to wonder where your mind is today. So I got a quick text message from somebody. I won't say who it is, but they let me know that Sysco company, S-Y-S-C-O, is another big supplier of the industry to restaurants like U.S. Food. And they also sell Taylor Farms products. So that's really important. And then they also let me know that the representatives for Taylor Farms contacted the White House like 4 days ago with an urgent plea, a little bit longer than that, actually. And they wanted the company to delay announcing the recall. Isn't that ridiculous that they would do that? During the call, insider information that I had during the call, which the company asked for more proof and more time before being linked to the outbreak. That's why the White House came out with this Taco Bell situation. Oh, it's Taco Bell. Well, it's not Taco Bell. They get their food from somewhere. So I feel bad for Taco Bell that they're hitting the brunt of all of this. So as you know, the cyclospore outbreak causes explosive diarrhea. That's something that Trump has because it's been verified that he wears diapers because he has some issues. And he doesn't try to fight that when people bring it up in the media or if you read some of the great news sources, because it is a fact. And then he would have to prove that it wasn't true, and he can't. Anyway, so I just wanted to give you that little bit of information that's going on. It's cyclospore outbreak is in 19 states right now. That's an awful lot. So and we, like I said, Pennsylvania is definitely one of them. We don't really have as many surrounding states, but Illinois, Kansas, Oklahoma, Pennsylvania were just added to the list in the last week. So super, super important. So people be aware. All right. With that being said, I want to, that's our medical minutes music. And I wanted to talk a little bit. It's kind of a medical thing for our medical part, but it's also a good story. And a lot of people get involved with the Special Olympics. It's the world's largest sports organization for children and adults with intellectual disabilities, providing year-round sports training, athletic competition, and health programs. I'm going to have to ask our guest more. And believe it or not, it was founded in 1968 by Eunice Kennedy Shriver. We know that name. Maria Shriver. We know her as being married to Arnold Schwarzenegger. And the organization supports millions of participants in nearly 200 countries. So I think it's really awesome that we continue with this story so that you understand why Special Olympics is so important. So when my next guest, Wendy Stackin's son, Nick, was born, doctors warned her that he would face significant health challenges and an uncertain future. Well, today, Nick is 31, and he is preparing to compete in the Special Olympics Minnesota Summer Sports Classic. And ahead of this event, Wendy is here to share the realities of raising a child with complex medical needs, from navigating from difficult diagnosis and years of specialized care to becoming her son's strongest advocate. And I think all parents are for their children when they have special needs. Wendy's story is one of resilience, perseverance, and life-changing impact of the right support system. It's so important to have the right support system. I want to ask about that, too. Joining her on our interview is Lucille Acetta. She is the Chief Pharmacy Officer and Head of CDS Specialty Operations for CDS Health to discuss the challenges caregivers face, the importance of treated healthcare partnerships, and how education and ongoing support can help people live with complex conditions and achieve a greater independence and quality of life. And I think we all want that as adults with disabilities, and we all want that for our children. So as athletes across the country compete in the summer games, Wendy and Lucille share their uplifting conversation about resilience, caregiving, and the meaningful differences simplified and the compassionate care and strong support system that they can make. So I'm super excited to bring them on board. They are ready to join us now.
1: Hi, Carol. Hello, Carol.
2: Hi. Hi, Wendy and Lucille. Thank you so much for joining us this afternoon. What an amazing story. And I'd like to start with you, Wendy. Your family's journey began with a diagnosis that, of course, no parent ever expects to hear. So take us back to that moment and what helped you navigate the uncertainty and become an advocate for Nick.
1: Well, you know, when Nick was born, we had many medical surprises. Most of his doctors didn't think he would make it to his second birthday. So when he was about 13 months old, after a very rough year, he was diagnosed with an immune deficiency and put on IG infusions, which help support his immune system. One of his doctors said something to me that I took to heart, and that was, do you want him to live or do you want him to just survive? And that did make a big change for me. Yeah, it's a pretty powerful statement, isn't it? And it kind of empowered us as his family to realize what we wanted for him, that we wanted him to find joy, to laugh, to have fun.
2: Wow. That's amazing. So you made, of course you made the right choice. I mean, 31 years old today, he's had a wonderful life, yes?
1: Yes, he has.
2: So, Lucille, families facing complex medical conditions are often overwhelmed. So what advice do you have for families that are experiencing medical challenges like this today?
3: Yes, these complex conditions can be quite overwhelming and very isolating. And folks should know that there are a lot of support out there to help them. A couple of examples, you can ask a lot of questions. Really build a trusted medical care team. Doctors, nurses, pharmacists. And, you know, there's advocacy groups, there's support groups. There's a lot out there to help you learn and understand the condition, as well as learn to have a support team around you. And if you think about Nick and the immunoglobulin therapy that he's on, it's really a critical part of his care. And in watching how immunoglobulins work today, that studies have shown that it reduces hospitalizations by 50%. So these medications are very critical to his care. And if you think about also the pairing of the nurse, the infusion nurse, alongside Nick in having this therapy and partnering with mom, the caregiver here, Wendy, is what is so critical about that support team, right, that we're talking about. Gain that medical care team around you to be able to handle the diagnosis, the care, and the ongoing support that Nick is really needed along these 30 years. And I think that's probably a really important part of trying to build that trusted team.
2: Lucille, you said there's so many resources out there, but where do you start? Do you start with the doctor? What if you don't like what they said? Like, Wendy was given a choice. Do you want this or do you want this? You know, what if she had a doctor that just said, this is your only choice? So how do you navigate that?
3: Well, as a healthcare professional, she has access to nurses and doctors and other advocacy groups, so she could speak to and get some support. There are opportunities to get a second opinion. There's a lot of different ways that Wendy could get that additional support. I think, like, even with a pharmacist or a nurse or a trusted clinician to actually think about the therapy that they're on, be able to look at it, understand it, is an important part of it as well.
2: Right. So we have to really become our own advocates for our children. So, Wendy, what made you decide to have Nick participate in Special Olympics? Did they come to you? Did you go to them? How did that happen?
1: We went to them. When Nick joined up, it was a brand new delegation in our area. And the first year, teams and delegations get to do something special at their state tournaments. Nicholas was chosen to carry the Special Olympics flag up in front of everybody. And it was the first time I had seen him feel like he was a part of something, feel like he was, he belonged somewhere. It's a huge moment for a parent. It really is. Because they feel so different from everyone else. And it was a beautiful thing. It really was. So get your kids involved in anything that you can, because it's so important. It really is. And look to the people that, look to the people that are coming into your home. A lot of times that's the home care nurses. And a lot of times they have resources that you haven't even thought about. So you do need a good team.
2: Nick has overcome so many challenges, and I'm sure you and your family have loved watching him succeed as an athlete. So what is his favorite thing to do in Special Olympics?
1: Bowling. bowling. Okay. That's his favorite.
2: Oh, that's wonderful. So there's always, Special Olympics will find a place for people that need help, correct?
1: See, I'm sorry, I didn't hear that.
2: Special Olympics will find a place for kids that need help, that reach out, that want to be part of something?
1: Yeah. They do. If your child qualifies for Special Olympics, then yes, absolutely. The coaches and a lot of the partners will help you figure out where you'd be good at, where you would fit in at, what sport is best for you.
2: So you said if they qualify, so is it almost like with the real Olympics, you have to qualify to make sure you can get into it? You have to be able to do the activity, or are there other things involved?
1: There's other things involved. With Special Olympics, it is an intellectual disability is what the athletes need come in with. So intellectual disability, or if they have something like Down syndrome, or if they have developmental delays, go to your local Special Olympics and find out what their specific guidelines are, and they will find a place for you. You don't have to be able to compete in a sport. You can do things as easy as bouncing a basketball, because they have skills that they do and they practice anything, and it gets people out of their home and exercising and with other people.
2: Wendy, I love hearing you say that, because a lot of people hear about Special Olympics, but I think even here on our show, we've never drilled it down to how you get involved in Special Olympics. So I thank you for sharing that.
1: Thank you. Welcome.
2: Yes. Lucille, can you touch on the critical role that specialty care teams play in the patient experience?
3: Oh, sure. Thank you. Let me share. Specialty pharmacy really is very unique and different than what you typically see in your neighborhood or your community pharmacy. This pharmacy is really specialized in really complex therapies for really fragile patients, like Nick, immunocompromised patients, hemophilia patients, pulmonary arterial hypertensive patients, cancer patients. The therapies that we're providing can be life-saving, very unique and different than what you typically see in your local community pharmacy. The services have to be super unique, that what we provide is like a wraparound of the therapy and the patient. You have a care team of nurses, pharmacists, 24/7 access, training, resources, support. We help them through all the paperwork that they have to go through end to end. And we become part of the family. And as you can see with Nick, he's a really important illustration of what a specialty care team is like. He's doing well. He has Jackie, his infusion nurse, that he's had for several years.
1: And loves her.
2: That's great.
3: I
2: always believe
3: team.
2: Your pharmacy is very crucial when you're dealing with an illness or something like this. And I'm sure Nick knows who they are, too.
1: Oh, yeah. Actually, we have a very good example, because we went through this a lot when Nick was little. We could call at 3 a.m., talk to a pharmacist, talk to one of his nurses, and they were there. It wasn't a burden. It wasn't, why are you bothering us? It was, what do you need?
2: I love it. Wendy Sacken, Lucille Aceta, I appreciate you both being here to share this critical information with us. But before I let you go, can you tell our listeners where they can go for more information?
3: Yes, cbshealth.com.
2: Oh, that's so easy. Okay. Well, thank you. Thank you for sharing.
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0: people. Power to the people. We need to take back our power. Let me just wrap up the Olympics, the Special Olympics real quick. It is for adults as well, but because there are so many children dealing with illnesses and disabilities, I wanted to highlight that with you. They accept children 8 years old and up, and they come from over, they have over 200 programs, like I said. But if you have somebody younger than that, they also have a young athletes program for children ages 2 to 7. And at any age in every country, their athletes are learning new skills, making new friends, gaining fitness and confidence. And it's so important for us to know it's there. You can also go to specialolympics.com. So power to the people. That has been my theme song this year. It is so important to know how to distinguish the lies of this president from the truth. I cannot believe in the history of the United States that this is what we have right now on our 250th anniversary of this country. It's heartbreaking, and it's sad. And it's sad that we still don't have Republicans in Congress getting a spine. I just really pray that people make sure that you can vote, that you haven't been purged from voter rolls. I doubt that's happening in the tri-state area, but you never know. There is so much crap going on out there. It just amazes me that this is, you know, as much as we weren't all fans of Biden, wasn't it nice that we weren't consumed by him every minute, every day on the news, on the radio? On our computers, and you can try to block it out. You can try to get away, but somehow, some way, you really need to be brought up to date, like the cyclospora parasite that's going around. If you're not paying attention to the news, how would you know that? And then you get sick and you don't know why. You could end up in the hospital. You could die. So we have to keep our finger on the pulse of what is happening in this country. Trump has lost the ability. It's the fourth time. It's gone to the judge for being able to, for him to be able to control mail-in voting. He was first approved to be able to do it. Then two judges said he couldn't. And today, I think it was over the weekend, they got the news that Trump cannot control mail-in voting, that voting is up to the states, people. You have a right to be able to vote without confrontation from our federal government. And you need to know that. I came across something the other day that I was reading, and I saved it because I thought it was something fun that I wanted to share with everybody. And it's called the campfire theory. And I just think it's important for us in general in life. And sometimes when we go through life, we meet people that make an impact on our life. We meet people, maybe we only meet them for a short amount of time, and they make an impact and we don't forget them. So here's the campfire theory. And it's something to keep in the back of your mind because I think it's very true. So the theory is some people come into your life for your warmth. Some stay enough to enjoy the glow. Some disappear the moment you burn low. But a rare few stay when the nights get cold, bring wood when the flames grow old, share stories and embrace your warmth, protect you and weather the storm. Those are your people. So think about that, people. Those are my words of wisdom for today. There are so many people that bring to light so many things in your life as you go along life. I mean, people from childhood, people that you might have worked with, people that you might have only met for a brief instant, but somehow they stayed on your mind and you learned something from them. So it's really important that we understand this in our friends and the values. Not everybody is a bad person. And, you know, every week I say, you know, smile, do something nice for somebody, pay it forward. And it's so important that we do that. Oh, by the way, before I have to go, where in the world is Mitch McConnell? Why can we not get an answer? With all the governors of this country, with all the political people in this country, Andy Beshear, I called his office last week. I literally called his office and spoke to somebody. And then she put me into the recording to leave a message. Why can't he get an answer? I truly, truly, truly, with all my heart, believe Mitch McConnell is dead and probably brain dead, as Shane and I talked about last week. I truly, truly believe that. They're trying to get past August 8th so that Kentucky can't have a special vote to get somebody in that seat till the end of the term, till it comes up for renewal. So somebody please tell me why we can't get an answer. Why is this being kept so hush-hush? We know that Lindsey Graham is being laid to rest in the rotunda today, and we found out about him right away. Why is this such a secret? Trump hates Mitch McConnell. Why isn't he talking about him? It amazes me. So, people, we need to be proactive. And like I have always said, call your senators, call the House of Representatives, call your Congress, call your governors. The numbers are right there on the website.
1: Carol,
0: make your voice known. What was that?
1: I can tell you one thing. I don't know where Mitch McConnell is, and I don't think we'll ever find Mitch McConnell because apparently he just went up in flames like D.B. Cooper and just disappeared. But I can tell you who we did find, LeBron James in Philadelphia.
0: Yes. I knew you'd bring it back to sports. I knew it. I love it. How do you feel about that?
1: I'm happy. This has been seen as the biggest super team in the NBA for a while. There's been a couple good teams here and there, but none with this much star power, none with this much potential. And if everything goes right, this might be the best 2 or 3 years of Sixers basketball I've had to see in my lifetime.
0: Okay. Well, he signed a 2-year contract. I think that he's going out with the Sixers. It's interesting that he chose that as his choice instead of, I believe he started in Cleveland, Ohio.
1: Yep. He was a Cleveland Cavalier. Yeah. And then he also, the three teams everyone thought was Cleveland, Miami, and Philly. Philly was the lowest choice because he didn't really have any ties to Philly, but he played for both Miami and Cleveland, and he won with both those things. But at the same time, they were offering him so much money. He took the minimum, the league minimum of $8 million for a veteran. And so he did this clearly as a show that I'm not doing this for the story. I'm not doing this for the retirement tour. I'm doing this because I want to win. And I think there's no better way that you could go out by saying, I want to take somewhere that hasn't won in over 40 or something years, 1983, right, and get them to at least one. Yeah, at least one.
0: When he finds out how wonderful our town is, you know, Shane, I think I'm going to have to give you like 2 minutes at the end of every show to do my sports update, because we haven't even gotten to the Phillies. What a losing streak they've been on. So I think we're going to make time for that in the future to just at the end of my show. You're going to have to just come right in and give me a sports update.
1: Sounds like a plan. But Carol, we got to wrap up.
0: OK, well, everybody, thanks for listening. We'll be back same place, same time. As always, pay it forward. Do something nice for somebody. We'll see you next week. Thanks for listening.
2: Max, you look absolutely dashing in that purple tie. Ready to harness the world?
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10: 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At March Forward, Mark and his partners and associates think out of the box to partner with their clients in regards to their visions for their lives, their businesses, and their legacies. And through his innovative work with the Forward Focus Forums, Mark connects entrepreneurs to resources that help to fuel their success. Founders Forum is a radio show and podcast where entrepreneurs share their journeys, reveal the stories behind their successes, and the lessons they've learned. Join Mark and his guests for a mix of inspiration, valuable insights, and a bit of fun. Now let's dive in.
11: Good morning, America. How are you today? It's a very hot summer day, one of they call the dog days of summer in Philadelphia. I also want to say Boker Tov, Israel. Our guest this morning is from Israel. And her name is Marcel. And for our thought of the day, and by the way, this is, I'll just mention real quick, this is part of a series that I'm doing about the Technion, which is a university that I'm involved with in Israel that's doing wonderful things for the world. If there were two words I could use to express what they do, it's tikkun olam, which in Hebrew means heal the world. And I think, and there's a lot of great work being done that people should know about. So I am on the board of the American Technion Society, and I am the president of the Philadelphia chapter of the American Technion Society. And so I'm using this opportunity to educate people about what's going on over there. So Marcel, good morning, first of all.
12: Good morning, Mark.
11: My pleasure. I'm so glad to be here. I've known Marcel, I have to tell you, for over 10 years. She's done amazing work, and she's a great example of the work being done at the Technion. But I do want to ask you, because you have great experience with this, you have experience with it, I don't know if it's great experience, what's it like to be living in a country that's at war and going on about your day at the Technion and your work and your companies?
12: It's a it's difficult situation, of course. We don't know, and the uncertainty is very high. We don't know what will tomorrow will bring. And therefore, we need to plan how we are finishing things, for instance, in science or in our company in startups, how we are progressing on beyond what is going on in the war, sometimes losing connection with the other country, not being able to fly or to ship things to Israel. And mostly, you know, things that are associated with investment and so forth. And of course, you know, working without knowing what will be tomorrow, it's very, very difficult, sleep-wise. And of course, the people that we are handling in the academy, the students and teaching and the courses and the graduate studies and the undergraduate studies is something that we always need to shift on back and forth and to see how we are managing to keep our students well educated, although we have so many stops that we have during this, let's say, almost 3 and something years that we are in this war.
11: I know as a board member, I'm always fully informed of what's going on there. And we've had number of stops, just school stops for a while, and it's very disruptive. There's no question about it.
12: More than the period of the COVID, if we can compare it to, so you can feel what is going on, like COVID did in the US, but now take also the threat of your having a dangerous situation in bombing and being your home, your kids in the army and everything. So add that the security threat on top of not being able to connect and to continue your life.
11: I have somebody I just mentioned to you offline who I just spoke to, who's going to be Kira, who's going to be a future guest. And I was asking her, like, because she started a lot of companies, she's had a lot of successes, and she always figures out how to do it. And I said, why does this seem to be a common trait of Israelis? And it's kind of obvious, but I kind of knew the answer, but I wanted to hear what she had to say. And she said, because we have to, because our life, it's a struggle. It's a struggle. I'll say this too. It's the Jewish people, it's been a struggle for thousands of years, but Israel in particular is getting
12: to survive. And we need to go over that. So that's why we are thinking about how to do that. And all this innovation that we have, not only in science, but also in military side or anything that we developed is because we want to survive.
11: Right. There's no question about it. And also Israel, because of that, is very good. And, from being at the Technion and doing things on a budget that resembles a shoestring, compared to, let's say, MIT or Harvard.
12: The example at Harvard when I was at the postdoc, what I did with $1 million, $1 million, I'm doing here with $100,000.
11: Right. So I knew you were a great person to bring that budget up to. Right. I knew you were. And you were at MIT, and MIT's got a whole different budget level than Harvard. So
12: Harvard, also, yeah.
11: All right, so I always do this. So I started a conversation with Marcel, but I haven't told you who she is yet. So let me do that. So Dr. Marcel, Professor Marcel McClough, and Dr. Marcel McClough is founder of NanoGhost and Meet Afora, professor at the Faculty of Biotechnology and Food Engineering at the Technion Israel. And by the way, we'll talk about food engineering a little later, but she got me interested. And as a result, my wife and I have chosen as our main philanthropic contribution to the Technion, the Carrasco Food Tech Center, which Marcel is the one that educated me about what's going on there and got us very interested, because I truly believe that it's going to have a big part in solving the world hunger problem, the work that's being done there. So to tell you a little bit more about Marcel McClough, is a full professor and the former dean of the Faculty of Biotechnology and Food Engineering at the Technion, which, by the way, is in Haifa, Israel. That's where we're talking to her from. She was recruited to Technion after a postdoctoral fellowship of 5 years at Harvard Medical School. Her research focuses in developing and engineering nanodrug and gene delivery platforms for cancer therapy and neurodegenerative diseases. She's the founder, as I mentioned, of two startup companies, NanoGhost, which is in the field of cancer therapy, and Meat Afora, which is in the field of cultured meat. So again, officially welcome, Marcel.

0: gave everything to raise me as she fit, because she understood that education is the key to change our life. My mother didn't have the chance to be educated, or even if she was literate, she didn't know how to read and write. But she understood that that's the way to change my life. So she made sure that I will go to school, I will do my best in school. And she didn't needed to do much, because she put this into me, I think, from infancy. Mm. So I was a good student and I did my best and I love to learn. And of course, I understood her vision and I understood her. So that's what I did. And then, of course, afterward, I finished my school, went to the army as all Israeli. I did 3 years in the army and then educated in Israel in two of the best university, except of the Technion, which is the Hebrew and Ben-Gurion University. And then I did my postdoc at Harvard Medical School, which gave me this jump start at the Technion, because I did... I published well, and then I was recruited at the Technion. I was recruited to other universities, but I decided to come to Technion because it's the combination of life sciences and engineering, which was my biggest interest.
1: Because it's fair to say, well, first of all, you did your mother proud. You're an Uber student, I would say, like to the nth degree, and probably I'm sure the first person and the most educated person to come up in your family, I would imagine.
0: Yes, actually, my mother was, she died. She passed away like 23 years ago. She was.
1: Sorry.
0: So my mother was part of 11 brothers and sisters, and none of them did any academic education. They were business people or did any other works. And also my cousins, I have only one cousin that actually went to the university, but now their kids or their grandkids are going to university, but I was the first that actually did this path, and
1: so she was very proud. Well, you set the tone for the family, because I'm sure your kids will be very well educated, and you know,
0: I'm sure that they will be, even if they thought differently at the beginning, but I understood also that that's the path that I hope that my kids, and I convinced them to go in this path also.
1: But I think it's interesting, you know, I'm a fan of the Technion, and you went to all great schools, you know, between Ben-Gurion and Hebrew University and MIT and Harvard. It almost is like you chose the Technion you're like part of the Technion family, like you're a lifer there now, right? What's special about the Technion in your mind?
0: So as I mentioned, the Technion has not only the engineering part, like you can compare it to MIT, for instance, in this area of engineering, but it has also a medical school and life sciences. Right. So this combination, when I started here, was very, very unique. Okay. I think till today, you don't see universities, engineering universities, that has a medical school. You don't have it in MIT. You don't have it in Caltech or other engineering universities. So this combination, to my opinion, is the strongest approach that I wanted to follow and to have my research in, because then I need students that thinks both languages, engineering and life sciences. And the best was here at the Technion. And I was right, because the students here are amazing with their way of thinking, their vision, the way that they follow their research. And it's not just one language that they need to follow. And it's very hard today to think in both languages. So that's was very unique at the Technion. And, you know, we have we already are celebrating 101 years of the Technion. It was established before Israel was established.
1: And so it's amazing. It's an amazing story, right? And you should go to, if you're more interested in that story, go to, there's a film you can see, and you can see it on the American Technion Society website, or go to the Technion itself. Another thing I just want to mention that you hinted at, but you mentioned

0: mentioned all that the fact there's an engineering school and a medical school, but the interdisciplinary approach, to which you're a great example of, because you've worked across departments pretty much your whole career there, I believe. Mm-hmm. And that's to me is where a lot of the innovation comes out of the Technion, the fact that people are thinking from different perspectives and working together for a common goal. It's pretty amazing. I should mention too, for those that don't know, Technion now has a campus also in southern China and has a graduate school. Mm-hmm. And a graduate school called Cornell Tech, a partnership with Cornell on Roosevelt Island in Manhattan, which is a lot of people don't know about, but it's creating a whole kind of startup, kind of mini Silicon Valley in New York City, which was Michael Bloomberg was a big benefactor in that regard, who wanted to see that happen. So
1: yeah,
0: lots of great things happening there. So we only have about a minute or two before our break already, about a minute. But let's just talk about how you, why don't we talk about the beginning of NanoGhost, and then we'll get into more of it after the break.
1: Yes. So this approach of interdisciplinary fields brought me to this idea. It took me 10 years until I invented the NanoGhost, which is a unique drug delivery. We have the patent approved in the US, Europe, India. And of course, this led me to establish the startup NanoGhost. But the research on that was like more than 10 years before I established the company. And it's a special drug delivery system, which means a system that can deliver the drug specifically to the tumor, and by that, reducing any toxicity or any other side effect that we are having usually from the, let's say, the routine therapy, which is chemo and very, very other toxic drugs that you usually treat cancer. And another feature that is important is that it can target any type of solid tumor, even if it's in the brain. So it's a very unique delivery system.
0: Yeah, I have a quick thing to ask you, but we're going to do that really quickly after our break, which we need to do now. So we'll be right back on Founders Forum.
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0: We are back on Founders Forum with our guest today, Dr. Marcel McClough. And Marcel, one thing I just wanted to point out, and because I've heard you talk about nanotech in different ways in your research over the years, if I have it correctly, you can pinpoint this drug delivery to specific cells. That's how accurate it is, correct?
1: Yes, specifically to tumor cells. And I can also inject this platform of we usually compare it like to a bus that knows exactly how to reach the stop and doesn't stop anywhere else but the designated stop, and we inject it to the bloodstream, and therefore it can reorganize whatever is needed in the tumor itself while sparing, of course, healthy organ.
0: Which is pretty amazing. You would think it would go a long way towards helping to remediate, if not cure, cancer, right? And but it's a startup company. So let's tell us where you are, because obviously it's not out on the broad markets yet.
1: It's a private startup company. We founded it. I founded it in 2019. So it's almost 7 years that we are running. The idea is to bring it, of course, for clinical trial, and we are there, like in the first, we are preparing now our system in terms of what is needed for the FDA regulation, the FDA or the health services in Israel, but both demand the same regulation. So now we are preparing all the file that we need in order to discuss it with the FDA and bring it to first phase clinical trial, which we don't know yet where, but that's the hope. We already proven it. We already did much of the work that is needed. Now it's the regulation part that we need to finalize.
0: So just to comment, when I said earlier, Tikkun Olam, healing the world, this is literally what you're working on, is healing the world.
1: Well, I hope that this will bring a new prosperity or new treatment to this cancer patient that regardless of the chemo or other drug that they are treated, they don't heal from it or they don't relapse from this therapy. So if we save, like we say in the Jewish world, if we save one soul, it's like we saved all the world. So for me, that's the purpose, to see that it's working in patients that other therapy, for instance, failed, and give hope to this patient.
0: Well, Yasher Koach, as they say.
1: Thank you.
0: So a couple thoughts. So obviously getting it to market is maybe the biggest challenge you faced, right?
1: So
0: in Israel, it's even tougher, huh?
1: Yes.
0: What are those challenges, without getting too deep into the weeds on it? And what have you learned about it? Because you have another startup after that, and that you can apply towards that one.
1: The main challenges with most of the startup companies are investment, but situated in Israel with the period that we had, the COVID period. I opened in 2019, we passed the COVID, and now the 3 years of war, which the first one solidated us from the world, and the other one, we have a problem of the war itself, with what is the investor left Israel, and of course other investors from the world are hesitating because of the risk. So first and most is the investment, because this type of therapy needs huge investment. We're not talking about $1 million or two. For instance, in order to bring it, this last phase that I need to finish in order to bring to phase one, it's $10 million. And although it sounds for investor from the US maybe a little money, but in Israel, it's very, very difficult to raise.
0: So so if anyone's listening to this show and is interested, because this is a phenomenal, it's going to bring phenomenal change to the world when it comes to market. I don't usually do this, but contact me if you don't know how to get a hold of Marcel, and we can arrange for you to talk to her about what she's doing, because it's phenomenal work. So tell me how you got involved with the founding of Metafora.
1: My research was divided to two, like tissue engineering organs in the lab, and cancer therapy, both by bringing innovative solution to these two areas. When I was a dean, as you mentioned, I was the dean of the biotechnology and food engineering. I came acquainted with the world of food engineering, and then came COVID. And what we understood in COVID is that we need health and we need alternative food. And that took me, with my knowledge from engineering heart or muscle tissue in the body, to engineer cultivated meat, which means other approach to make meat in the lab. And that's why I founded Metafora. I had also an invention here, good investors, and we initiated because we understand that one day the food that we are having today, especially the meat, will not suffice the world that is growing so fast. And other pandemic like COVID may come along, and therefore we need to find other solution to what we call the regular way to get food.
0: So two observations about that. One is, you're basically following the need. You saw the need for and to try to solve the cancer issue. You saw a need to help feed the world, which to me is amazing. And again, I think that's part of that Israeli mentality of, you know, we're fighting against things and we got to solve them. And it, so it kind of helps to, not that it's a great place to be coming from, but it's a, but it helps to be able to think that way. The other thing I just want to describe Metaphora and tell me if I've got it right, because I've heard you speak about this as well. What it is, it's a plant-based meat that has a little bit of animal protein DNA, right? I think, no?
1: I will describe it differently. We take samples of cells from live animals, like the cow. And we grow it on a substrate or on a plant-based substrate, which is chickpea. And therefore, the cell can grow very fast on this chickpea, and then we can combine it with vegetarian fat that we make from vegetarian oil. And by doing so, we can just merge these two and have ground beef or what we call hamburgers or sausages or anything else that is diced meat, based on diced meat, which is 50% of what we acquire as a human being.
0: And it tastes like meat. It's got the texture of meat.
1: It tastes like meat. It has the texture of meat because it has cells from animals. It has like artificial blood that gives you the sensing of the meat, and it's cheaper than making, for instance, cut meat like steak or other part of the meat. And it will give you the first base of what we call alternative meat. It's not artificial meat. It's alternative approach to, harvesting the meat from animals.
0: And when I first heard you describe it, correct me if I'm wrong about this, but I think whereas one cow today may feed, 10 families, one cow now can maybe feed 10,000 families, right?
1: Exactly. It's not 10,000, but the ratio is very high. Depends on what you want to consume and how much you want to consume.
0: Right. So it's really amazing. I'm really rooting for you on both of these things. So, anything I could do to help support you, I would do that. So tell me, we're almost at the point of the show. We only have a few minutes left. So I do want to ask you about your 3-year vision. You know, if you were looking out 3 years from now, so it's July of 2029 and you and I are talking, which I'm sure we will be, what would have to happen over that 3-year period for you to say to me, this was a really good 3 years of progress in my life?
1: So two major things I see me doing in this coming 3 years. On the academic part is taking the future forward, the Technion forward, and making it even greater. So I want to take part in its future development. So I hope that it will be a major part in this approach.
0: I just want to interject real quick that besides everything else Marcel does, she's very busy. She has been, as far as I know, one of the most prolific advocates for the Technion, having visited the States a lot.
1: Is my home. My second home. My family is my first home, but my Technion is the second.
0: Well, you never said that to me, but I mentioned that to you earlier. It's like your second family, right? So I understand that. Yep.
1: And in my entrepreneur part, I hope to take NanoGhost. I think that in 3 years from now, I can report that we are doing phase one clinical trial with the hope that it will succeed, and that will be followed, of course, by phase two and phase three, and bringing this technology to the clinic, which is my main purpose in this.
0: Wonderful. I hope you have some progress with Metaphora as well. I'll add that to the list. anything on the personal side that you would add to that over the next 3 years?
1: On the personal side is fulfilling my wishes to help or to be part of the Technion, as I said, and my startup that they will succeed, but also for my family. You know, I have 3 kids, 2 boys and 1 girl, all of them educated. So I hope for them that they will find a much better, let's say, country that can develop without any other wars or any other dispute, in their life, and that their kids, my grandchildren for the future, will not serve in the army because we will not need so much the army to defend us. So
0: wouldn't that be wonderful?
1: Peaceful time.
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8: 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With Unscripted Real Estate Talk, we are going to be here every Wednesday from 10:30 to 11. There is no bad conversation. There is no good conversation. It is just real estate conversation about what's going on in Philly and the metropolitan area. I am so excited because this is going to be unscripted. That's right. It is not a reality show. This is coming to you live. If you'd like to send me a DM, go to my Instagram, Unscripted Real Estate. Send me a DM and I'll try to answer it as we're here. Stay with me. Share it with your friends. Let's have some fun over the next 30 minutes together. Hey, everybody. Welcome to Unscripted Real Estate, coming to you live on Wednesday after 4th of July. Yes, that did rhyme, and I didn't mean to do that. It's Craig Lurch, eXp Realty Luxury, coming to you from WWDB AM Talk Radio 860. The heat has broke. The 250th birthday has lit up the country, has fired up the city of Philadelphia, and here we go. Hey, follow us out on Instagram, CraigLurch.com, out on our websites. You can also follow us, Selling215.com. Follow us out on Instagram, Unscripted Real Estate Talk, and also Craig Lurch. Hey, we've got a lot of great stuff out there. We've got some huge new AI stuff that we're putting out there. Why is that? Because we're cutting edge, we're problem solving, and we're lighting the real estate market and the lifestyles of City of Philadelphia up, along with the suburbs. So very excited for the second half of this year. We are going to have my forecast, my opinion. That's right. I don't have a guest with me today, so I'm giving you my opinion. And that's important because I've been doing this 37 years, over 4,000 transactions personally I've been involved in. Not a team, not that. Those are mine. Let's get at this, and we're going to talk about where I see this thing going, where we're going to be talking about interest rates, how are buyers reacting, how are sellers reacting, why and where the hot parts of our market is, why they're doing it, what's the luxury doing. So we're going to touch base on that. But we're always going to start, as we do, with something positive from the week. We've got a killer week that went on here in Philadelphia. We had FIFA that was here. We had the Philadelphia Stadium, now back to Lincoln Financial Stadium. We have, you know, the 4th of July, we had the rain delays, we had the fireworks that still went off, we had all the celebration, we had 1.5 million people come visit our city. Thank you, and thank you for helping create great revenue for our city. I hope, and I know Sherelle Parker is going to do the right thing with the money, it's going to keep us out of the red, it's going to help build our communities, it's going to help build better projects for first-time home buyers and low-income and moderate housing that's going to take place. I know we're cleaning up plight areas. Please get rid of the graffiti. I loved hearing also, we talked to a bunch of people that were visiting in town, and they said they love the people of Philly. They love the grit. They love the restaurants. They love the passion. And they said that we were nice. That is huge. The city of brotherly love. I was a little concerned there because we always get the thought pattern of, We're a little rough, you know, but that's us. That's us. We're not, you know, we're not New York City. We're not Washington. We're Philly. We are, as I say, the state of Philly. So reach out to me and let's go. Hey, got to give a shout out to U.S. soccer team. You guys went at it. You fought to the end. You made it a little farther than some people thought. I was cheering you. I would have loved you to keep going on. But again, it's growth. It's part of it. But guess what? You showed up for our country, and you raised the red, white, and blue for us, and you kicked some butt in those games. So congratulations to you. All right, my forecast, what we're going to be talking about today is, you know, what's the overall market looking like? We're going to talk about investments. We're going to talk about rates. What are they doing? Where are they at? Should you hold? Should you wait? Is it horrible? We're going to talk about the industry. Agents, what are agents doing? Is the market industry growing or is the industry shrinking? And the next one, we're going to talk about technology. Technology is changing the world. It's either you're going to go with it or you're going to get left behind. So going to call it to the table and we're going to go from there. But as we always do, I have to do this. And people say to me, why do I do this? It's Did You Know Today. So we're going to play a little Did You Know Today. First of all, you know my three funnels are change lives, make money, and have fun. That is working with other buyers, working with sellers, working with other agents, raising people up, letting people pull out in front of you. And by the way, tipping is no longer 18 to 20%. Be charitable. Give them 25%. Let's raise everybody up. The more you give, the more you're going to get back, especially in the service industries that are out there that are helping take care of our city and our communities. But today is be kind to a kid again today. I love talking about the kids. Be kind. Be kind to kids. Help raise them up. There's a lot of kids that are in a lot of challenges. You never know what's at. If you don't have kids, find a neighbor's kids. Go buy them ice cream. Do something. But let's go be kind to kids again today. Get out there. Today is Freezy Pop Day. All right, guys, my producer's in there. I have my question for you. What is your favorite Freezy Pop flavor? Come on.
9: It's got to be blue raspberry.
8: Blue raspberry. Blue raspberry. There you go. All right, that'll make your tongue all blue and stuff.
9: Oh, yeah, all the time.
8: It's like drinking a blue Hawaiian in a cocktail, you know?
9: I got my blue Powerade right here, so you'll probably see a blue tongue later.
8: No, I don't want to see that, but there you go. So mine literally is lime. I like the lime ones. I do like the lime ones. The Limeade ones are there also. Another one of the important things today is if you know, remember, we talk about changing lives out there. If you know a Denise... Or you know what, Catherine. It's Denise and Catherine National Name Day. What I do is I go through my phone. Every person I know that has that name, I send them a video saying, today is all about you. Go out there. Share it. Raise somebody up. You never know what door you're going to be opening for somebody. That could open the rest of their life. It could change your life. Do something nice. Have fun with it. Say hi to all the Denises and all the Catherines out there today. All right. Seeing that we were with Blue, I know one of my daughter's favorite things, and I like them too, is it's National Blueberry Month. National Blueberry Month. Love blueberry. What do you call it? My daughter Casey makes a fantastic lemon blueberry, pound cake or whatever that is, a kind of a square cake. But yeah, Case, I'm looking forward to it. I know you're down the beach, but when you get back, I'm looking forward to some blueberries. So let's talk about this. All right, real estate talk. Here we go. Going to get fired up. It is time for my opinion of the second half of the year. That's right. We're counting down days. We're down to 180 some odd days to Christmas. I think my wife told me there was like 24 or 22 Fridays left till Christmas. Let's go. What are you kidding me? We're in this lovely weather now after the heat is broke. I'm not really ready for the snow, but I know that's why some people go south, but I kind of like the four seasons. The four seasons of the seasons like that we live in are actually four seasons of life too. We run in different seasons of where we're at. Right now, this season in the real estate, people are thinking is down. People are thinking too many people are on vacation. I'm calling BS. 4th of July weekend, three houses we had sold, helped buyers. It was a fantastic weekend for buyers for the reason being that there was less competition out there shopping. You want to shop for homes now. You want to buy homes now. When we had Mike McCann on the show, we've had Mike Fabrizio on the show. We have Nick DeLuca last week on the show. Bottom line is, and we're talking about buy now. There's no better time to buy now. Everybody talks about interest rates. Interest rates right now are down from last year. Average across the country is 6.43. It was 6.67%. So it's down. My forecast for the second half of the year, by the end of the year, in the next couple months, I think they're going to be sub sixes. I can tell you right now, coming from homes.com, they're saying that mortgage applications have fallen despite the lowest rates in nearly 2 months. So the rates are down in 2 months. Granted, we've gone through some challenges overseas. Those things are going to come to sleep, hopefully, God willing. I say prayers every day to have everybody safe in our world of the Americans. But here's the deal. Those things, as they calm down, rates are going to calm down. People are going to calm down. Confidence is going to be there. The real estate market is strong. It is very strong. It is strong in every aspect, especially in the city of Philadelphia. We're ranked sixth of the most demanded cities because of our affordability, because of the things, the cultures we have, because of the arts we have, because of the proximity to new to transportation. Our infrastructure is getting redone. We've got huge companies coming in here. We've got employments. We've had Amazon. We've had the huge warehouses down by the airport, the old Sunoco and Sitco, whatever that place is. All the gas tanks have been cleaned up. They're going to the warehouses. They're doing a fantastic job on the roadways down there. Yes, there'll be a little more congestion as they finish it, but guess what? That's creating jobs in our area, in our region. You've got J&J coming out to the Skipback Bluebell Ambler area. You have Merck that's adding in $1 billion into our economy in this area of Philadelphia. What is that doing? It is helping buyers buy. It is helping sellers sell. We are dealing right now with the largest silver tsunami, which is the baby boomers ever, the biggest wealth change ever. So with these interest rates being where they're at, I always say 37 years ago when I got into business, interest rates were 14.9%. This is one of the three things you need. You need water, shelter, and food. You need shelter. You're better off saying that if you're going to live somewhere for 5 years, buy a home, buy a property. If you can do it, minimum money down. There are some fantastic mortgage people out there we've worked with. We have Patrick Lopez. We have Deanna Casarosa. We have Mike DiGiglio. We've got these guys that are out there. They got fantastic plans, fantastic grants. And if you actually make up to $192,000 a year, you can still qualify for some of these state grants and these city grants. So get out of judgment. Get into curiosity. Give me a call. I'm a problem solver. I help you with your visions of real estate. 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If you're setting a plan for 27, fantastic. 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When we've had other real estate specialists on and professionals, I understand the average real estate agent. I know I always bash this. 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No, you don't. So find a professional, work with a professional, get set up, set a game plan, and sit down. And really, we're going to start talking about technology, how it's going to help you through that process. But as I said, interest rates are great right now. They're going to come down. Don't wait. You can always refinance because right now is the time to buy. Always the time to buy is now. Depreciations that have been taking place over the year have our market right now is going to see a 2 to 4% minimal in growth. since the time of For Heaven, we actually talked about Alfred's Alley, what Alfred's Alley originally cost to what they're selling for now, which is the oldest, one of the oldest cities in the city of Philadelphia, if not the oldest. The value, on an average, it was 3.5% appreciation compounded. If you took what they paid and compounded that out over the 250 years, boom, there's the number. We did that number the other day for a client who bought a house back in 1965. We ended up falling within $25,000 of just using that number. So think about that. If you buy now and you wait and you live in the house for 5 years, you're getting your tax write-offs. You're getting your interest tax write-off. You're getting a real estate tax write-off up to $10,000. On top of it, you're getting appreciation. Let's say it's 3% over 5 years. That's 15%. So you're getting 15%, make one extra mortgage payment a year. Year two, make two extra, three. You're going to knock 7 years off of interest on your payoff. You are going to be putting money for your next growth. Or you're going to be doing what Janice Benstack and I talked about. And again, Mike McCann talked about it, real estate hacking. 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So it's not like you need 20%. When Mike Fabrizio and I were on the show, we were talking about the myths and lies. The lie is, right now, it used to be 19% last year. It's down to 13.2 this year. You don't need to have 20% down. You can get away with loans without private mortgage insurance, the PMI insurance in there, built in. You can get away with some of these things now. Get into curiosity. Let us get you to a mortgage professional. Let us find out what it really takes, what that sticker shock looks like when you're looking at how much money do I really need. Guess what? You're in the biggest trade of wealth right now with the silver tsunamis. We talked about this. Go to your family. If they have the money, ask them for an early gift in life. Say, look, why wait until you die to give it to me? Help me build equity. 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Help me go in on a property with them. Have them go in on a property with you. Buy an investment property. Remember, you can't buy an investment property with DSCR loan. And DSCR loans are fantastic. Highly, highly recommend it. Investments are huge. And I'm going to jump back to that, but we're going to touch base. But remember, the trade-up buyer typically right now, the re-entry buyer is at 23%. Why are they there? Because they originally came in at the 5 or 10%. They're now taking that growth of profit and equity in the property of growth of compounding, and they're moving it on. Or they're keeping it in the property, and they're using it as a real estate hack for real estate investments in the future. All right, inventory overall. You know, inventory is actually up from last year to this year. We know that. You know, listings are increased by roughly 10.5%. Nationally, you're talking about, inventory of 5.8%. You know what? It's still short. It's still short 12 to 20%. We were off roughly 40% in 2025 compared to pre-pandemic back in 2019. The past is the past, everybody. We're in the present. So what we're dealing with is, yes, there is demand for buyers to buy homes. There is a shortage of homes. That is why there are still multiple offers taking place in properties. There are definitely multiple offers in certain price ranges that are taking place. In the Philadelphia market, I find that a lot in the suburbs, between that 400, between that 350 and the 600, once you get into the 6 to 1 million range, you have a little less unless you're pricing aggressively. And we've discussed that. Strategically price the home to get attention. You will ultimately end up at the marketplace where you're at, where you want to be. That I can rest assure you. The market will drive the price. There's buyers that are there. But at the same time, if you overprice it, you might as well just shoot yourself in the foot. Because you're going to be sitting there having days on the market and things like that. You're seeing expireds come off market. That means people that are unsold. They're unsold for one reason. Their location didn't meet the condition, that didn't meet the terms that they were looking to settle, that didn't meet the overall, you know, agent. And then the last point is price. Agent is the only thing that is available. The other things are controlled by the marketplace. So what you got to do is you got to really zero in on, okay, location where I'm at, location, location, location. It's been, that's why the shore points, there's only so much beach. That's why Alan Dom always talks about the, you know, the gem of Philadelphia is Rittenhouse. And I agree with him 100%. The gem of Philadelphia is Rittenhouse Square, and it multiplies and goes out from there. You also have spots within South Philly that are gems of where it's at. Love those spots. Love where they're going. Love the growth in them. Love the culture. Love the communities. Love, you know, Grace Ferry. We have a fantastic new construction home. Brand new construction home. Four bedroom, three bath, roof deck and all. $439,000. Brand new. Knocked out. Fits into the grant program. You can get $10,000 grant to buy this property on top of it, on top of minimal money down. There is equity in this property. So if you're interested in a new construction property, you're looking for something that has been totally done off the chart, reach out to me. Matter of fact, I'll give you the address right now. 1131 South 32nd Street, okay? Fantastic, four-story, finished lower level all the way up, stunning finishes, rear fenced yard. That's something somebody needs to buy. That house needs to go this week. We just dropped it $30,000 to that price. Why? Because the seller wanted to try a little higher. Now we're where we should have been from the beginning. So there's an opportunity right now. So average time on the market for a normal home to go and settle. So if you're getting ready to buy, I know people say, oh, I need 60, 90 days. The average time right now is 40 to 42 days from the time of contract to the time of settlement. Time of contract, time of settlement. Some are less. Some are less. We're seeing a huge amount of, I'm going to say, trade up buys that the seller is actually staying for 30 days as part of the negotiation and the transaction. They're staying in the house. They're not even paying rent. They're paying the tax on the property. They're paying all the utilities and the maintenance on the property. But what it's doing is giving them a chance to, one, find a new home. Two is to get out of their new home, because we're seeing to have a little hiccup going on in this tsunami of the silver tsunamis that people can't get from point A to point B all in the same time frame. I remember when we first got into the industry, people would settle in the morning, move in the morning, and then move into their new house in the afternoon. That's not happening. It seems like everybody needs a couple days of movement. So that's got to be a real tricky, specific challenge. And you got to make sure it's done right. You got to make sure it's done right in writing. You got to make sure that everybody is understanding it. And again, remember, over 30 days, you got to watch with the mortgage company. So you want to try to stay tight within them 30 where we're at. So like I said, a lot of people are starting to rent back and go from there. We do have multiple offers out there still. Like I said, also, Philly's a hot market, man. You got hot markets. You got Doylestown that's on fire. You got Upper Bucks. You got Collegeville. You have Malvern. You got Collegeville because you got Merck that's out there. You got Malvern that's always doing strong. And a fantastic area, an underrated area. I'm telling you now, one of my favorite places right now to buy, if you're looking for luxury homes, we have one coming on the market, is King of Prussia. Right off that Bridgeport, right off of that, right off the expressway there. It's easy to get to the city. You're still Upper Merion Township. You're getting Upper Merion schools and you're in King of Prussia. You're paying almost $1 million, $800,000 less for a house in King of Prussia than you are if you're calling out towards parts of the main line, out towards Wayne and things like that. And you're also not going out 422. So King of Prussia is a sweet spot for me. Love King of Prussia. Love it, love it, love it. If you're a $600,000 to a $1.4 million buyer, you are getting such value. You can get new construction, 4,000 square foot, four bedroom, 2.5 bath, off the chart. I'm talking waterfall countertops. I'm talking luxury bathrooms. I'm talking brand new, less than a year old, 2 years old, without going into an HOA. Yes, Toll's building out there in that million to 1.2, but they have an HOA. There are some fantastic homes, resale homes that are a year, year and a half, 2 years old that somebody has over improved. not thinking that they were getting ready to move because their job's relocating them, or they've decided to make a lifestyle change and move somewhere else. So we've got some opportunities out there, but I love, love, love that King of Prussia market. I'm going to give a little plug here also for that King of Prussia area and that Norristown. Elmwood Zoo. You got to go. I was on the phone with Jennifer, who's the head of marketing and membership and all that stuff yesterday. I love that zoo. We were out there taping for our show that's going to be coming out in the next week, our Selling 215 Made in Philly. We interviewed there. We were also at Bridget's Steakhouse. We were also at Tresini's Italian restaurant out in Ambler, talking about their pasta and the stuff that Brad Daniels does out there. But let me tell you, the Elmwood Zoo is fantastic. The number one zoo in Pennsylvania. 1.2 million people go by it. I brag about it all the time. Go visit it. Go with the family. They actually have one free day a month. I think it's the first Sunday of each month. Check it out. Free parking. It is phenomenal. It's 16 acres. It's easy to walk around. They're expanding the 50 acres. They're doing some fantastic things. You can buy unlimited access for the family for the year. I love it. Matter of fact, they're also having Christmas in July. On July 25th, go out, see it. The animals are all going to be celebrating Christmas. I'm going to visit. If you see me out there, grab me. We'll take an Instagram. We'll post out. We'll tag the Elmwood Zoo. But please, please, go follow the Elmwood Zoo. Go support them. Fantastic project here in that King of Prussia area. So, all right. So, again, going back to main areas, you've got, you know, Havertown, you have the main line, you have Malvern. All those things are there. You know, again, I'm still saying interest rates are going to come sub six towards the end of the year. They're going to come sub six. That means you can also always refinance. You can be buying now. They're going to be coming down. But that little bit of tweak could actually drive a marketplace up more. You've got more inventory in the marketplace now because later in the fall, less people sell, and it becomes more strategic that way. We're running into a huge migration from other cities because people are still working in the tech world. They don't have to be in the office. So those are important things that are also driving the city and the luxury market of Philadelphia. Our luxury market of 1.5, 2.5, 3 million, there are buyers for it. Once you get in that 5, 6, 7, that's a different animal. Do they exist? Yes. Those are buying because of wants and want to, not because of have tos. Those other industry prices right now are strong because of the influx of people coming in for the new businesses, the city growing as far as that goes. All right. So my predictability is sellers' prices are going to stay stable and also be negotiated up. I'm telling you, you're going to still have about 40% of the homes getting multiple offers there. What is AI going to do for that? It's going to help enhance marketing to the demographic buyer that is looking for specific homes. If you're looking to sell a home and you want to talk about how we're using AI to multiply and get more money for our sellers by finding the unique buyer for your home, reach out to me. You can always call me 267-214-7728. 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The real estate market is going to stay strong in the second half of 2026 going into 27. Interest rates are going to go below 6, in my opinion. 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When is the best time to buy is now. 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We're here. I'm Craig Lurch, EXP Realty, luxury. 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We can help you. If you're relocating to another part of the country, we're here to help you. Bottom line here is change lives, make money, have some fun. 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Go out there, open a door for somebody. You never know. By opening that door, somebody's life you're going to change. Go out there and hug a kid today. It's National Hug a Kid Day. Cheers. God bless.
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15: Welcome to Health is Number One. I'm your host, Dr. Craig Wax, America's family physician. Welcome back. So, a lot of people today are talking about eating healthier and avoiding pesticides, and there's more that meets the eye because anytime somebody mentions, well, my food is organic, well, what does that mean anything? Or what does it mean? And are there standards for that? State standards, federal standards, realistic standards? And what about pesticides? I mean, every long named chemical sounds terrible, like it could kill you in a heartbeat, and maybe some of them can. There have been lawsuits and all kinds of things going back and forth. So I think we need to get an expert on this topic. So today we're going to talk about organic and pesticide. Our special guest today is Michelle Casella, who has a master's degree. Can you tell us a little bit about yourself, Michelle, please?
16: Yes, thank you, Dr. Wax. So I have an undergraduate degree from Delaware Valley University in Doylestown, which was formerly the American Agricultural School. Mm-hmm. And so I have a degree in plant science from there. But then my master's in science is from Virginia Tech in plant science and sustainable agriculture.
15: And oh, super.
16: So that's my background in education. But for 31 years, I've worked for Rutgers University in New Jersey as a faculty member and now a full professor with Rutgers University, working in the Agriculture and Natural Resources Department, also doing extension work as an agricultural agent and full professor in teaching.
15: Super. Wow. I'm glad you got all of that out because that's quite a background. Absolutely perfect for what we're talking about today. And may I just emphasize that you'll be representing yourself and not your employer or any groups that you work with or any kinds of things like that, just to avoid liability for the sake of discussion.
16: Correct. But as an extension person, we do a lot of the promotion and information for farmers, the public. So this kind of fits in line with what I do for extension work. But yes, mm-hmm. It's my personal views today.
15: Oh, okay, super. I'm glad for the clarification. So I guess we should talk a little bit about definitions because they're kind of important. You know, a lot of people say, well, I eat organic. And I always look at them and I'm like, well, what do you mean? And they look at me as if there's a standard of identity, there are standards, and that they're eating in a certain way that should be easily defined. Is that the case or no?
16: Yes, and you're correct. And I'm glad you asked that. So for the past six fall semesters, I taught a class at Delaware Valley University as an adjunct professor mm-hmm. called Organic Food and Fiber. In that course, I taught my students the organic standards from USDA, as well as the production systems for organic. So you're asking, what is it?
15: Right. Exactly.
16: So actually,
15: and we only have an hour.
16: That's why. Well, it was a 24 session semester, okay. So we'll do it in this time period.
15: Okay.
16: But so, for instance, so the USDA does have organic standards and guidelines. Mm-hmm. And to claim you are organic, you must have organic certification. Now, what does that mean? So each state or in the regions has an organic certifying agency. So we're sitting in Pennsylvania right now. That is a organization called PCO, Pennsylvania Certified Organic. Now, they're the certifying agency and make sure farmers adhere to the organic standards. Mm-hmm. They hire freelance inspectors that go out and inspect farms at least annually to make sure they're following those guidelines. And they also have another branch they work with through USDA called OMRI, O-M-R-I.
15: Okay.
16: The Organic Materials Review Institute. They are the clearinghouse for anything that's a substance that will be used in organic farming for certification.
15: Okay.
16: Whether it's a washing chemical, whether it's a pesticide, a fertilizer, a compost amendment that can be purchased. So anything that goes into an organic farming system must be cleared through OMRI and also okay. the Organic Certifying Agency.
15: Oh, wow. Okay. Because, you know, a lot of people say, well, you know, I'm taking something organic or I'm doing something organic. And I sort of remind them that, you know, forgive me for being guttural, but dog poop can be organic and I don't know that I'd want to eat it or smear it on my skin for any medicinal purpose.
16: You're correct. And mercury and arsenic are organic, but do we necessarily think that they should be put in our bodies?
15: Right. Oh, absolutely.
16: And years ago, lead arsenate was used as a pesticide, but that was over 50 years ago. Actually, more than that, before I was born.
15: Got it. Oh, okay. Well, I mean, considering you're pretty young, as am I in the present day, but not too young, unfortunately. But so there are some standards, and are they all applied equally? And if something has a sticker on it or insignia on it at the store or what have you, does that mean it's organic or should you just be buying from local farm markets?
16: So I'm always a proponent of buying from local farm markets and know your farmer, know your food.
15: Okay.
16: But there is a certified organic seal, which is only for the USDA certified organic program. And a farmer can only use that seal once they've become organically certified. And that's a three-year process. They have to go through 3 years of organic certification before they reach that goal of labeling certified organic. But that's a long process.
15: And it's a long process. There's probably lots of hills and valleys and mountains to climb over. And there's probably expense involved?
16: There is a fee. So the organic certification inspection is a fee. When you apply to first become organically certified, there's an application fee. And then an annual fee for inspection. In fact, some of the growers I work with in New Jersey are telling me it's about $2,500 a year.
15: Oh, okay.
16: That's an average. However, there are some USDA programs. If they apply, they can get some of that cost shared through the Natural Resource Conservation Service.
15: Okay. In the last minute, what can people expect when it has that label on it?
16: They can expect that it's been certified organic through inspection. The farmer is doing the right thing. And again, they have to have a very long list of paperwork and certifications to get that. So they are doing the right thing as far as that. But we should discuss what is the right thing for organics and what do they do.
15: Oh, that's a great idea. So maybe we'll take a short break and we'll have everybody come back after we hear from our generous advertising sponsors. We'll be right back with more of Health is Number One right here on WWDB Philadelphia.

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2: Welcome to Health is Number One. I'm your host, America's family physician, Dr. Craig Wax. We're talking about organic and pesticide today. And our special guest is a professor at Rutgers University and part of the New Jersey Agricultural Extension Service, Michelle Casella. Welcome back, Michelle.
3: Thank you, Dr. Wax.
2: Pleasure having you here as a professional in the industry to kind of help us get through all the smoke and haze that we've got going on, you know, but both in the media and in our skies at the moment. Can you tell us a little bit about what do organic farmers do and what can they use and still call it organic? Because you had mentioned prior to the break that, you know, arsenic can be considered organic, but it all depends on the dose.
3: Yeah, very good. So one of the things I do love about organic certification is it actually forces the farmer to have a five-year plan of crop rotations, fertility management, soil management, which is wonderful. Now, that's not to say that conventional or sustainable farmers don't do that same plan, but with the organic system, it forces them to do that.
2: Okay.
3: So I mentioned OMRI.
2: Can they do their own plan, or is it whatever the government says the plan is, the plan is?
3: That's a very good question. I'm glad you asked that.
2: Thank you.
3: So, yes, they can do their own plan, but it has to make sense for the future of the health of that environment, the soil, and the cropping system. So, for instance, you may want to plant corn, which is a monocot, which is like a grass.
2: Okay.
3: The next season, you're going to plant maybe a broadleaf plant like peppers or tomatoes.
2: Okay.
3: But because they're all in the solanaceous family, they get the same diseases. So we want to rotate crop families so we're not building up the crop disease, not building up the insect or weed populations. So that's a really nice thing. Crop rotation is really paramount in any agricultural system.
2: Okay.
3: So with that said, though, so if we have pests, we can avoid them through cultural practices like crop rotation, but that doesn't always work. So what do we do next? We start looking for other cultural practices, and then our last resort, and this is on all farms, is pesticide use, which is that bad word, correct?
2: Absolutely. I know so many people are so concerned about pesticides and you know, not farming necessarily, but government regulations and things like that never seem to catch up. And sometimes they're rather off base. I mean, for the last 100 years anyway.
3: Well, I'm going to tell you.
2: Like DDT.
3: You've read Rachel Carson's book, Silent Spring, obviously.
2: Right. Yeah.
3: But I'm here to tell you today, we should stop worrying a lot about pesticides.
2: Oh, wow. Yes. So that's strong language.
3: It is. And it's not what the media portrays. It's not what people think in our public. But pesticides have gotten so much safer.
2: Okay.
3: US EPA has looked at carcinogens, and not only in pesticides, but other products. And we've gotten more safe with the chemicals we're using now. In fact, in agriculture, we like to call them plant medicines.
2: Oh, my gosh.
3: Right?
2: Yeah. Well, that totally changes the way you think about it.
3: Well, if I have a wound and I need to clean the wound, I may be using peroxide, correct?
2: Right, right.
3: Or I've been told Vosh water is better now. That's another topic.
2: Next show.
3: However, in agriculture, if we have a bacterial infection on the outside of a plant, we're using a dioxide.
2: Okay.
3: That's similar to a peroxide for surface sterilant.
2: Mm.
3: So you're sterilizing your skin or the wound. You can also sterilize the epidermis of a plant if it has a wound or bacteria.
2: Okay.
3: So there's a lot of similarities. When I teach my students, there's a lot of similarities in human health and plant health that can overlap.
2: Got it. And you are not sponsored by any pharmaceutical or pesticide company or anything like that. You don't have any conflicts of interest to declare.
3: No, not at all.
2: Okay. Well, that's important because a lot of the opinions that you see in media are, you know, sponsored by a company.
3: Yep. No, you're correct. But let's get back to the topic of organics.
2: Sure. Yeah, please.
3: So in the last segment, I mentioned

0: OMRI, the Organics Materials Review Institute.
1: Mm-hmm.
0: And it's a very thick booklet. If you printed it, they don't put it in print any longer. Of all the chemicals that can be used in organic.
1: Mm-hmm.
0: So just because they're organically derived, does that mean they're 100% safe?
1: Right. Yeah. This is indeed a good question. And, you know, the dose means a lot.
0: Right. So you knew yourself that if you drank too much water, you can kill yourself, correct?
1: Absolutely. You can overcome the particles and the mechanisms you've got, and you could go into heart failure. It's not easy to do, but it has historically happened.
0: Right. So there's risk-reward benefits of using pesticides versus not.
1: Mm-hmm.
0: And in the organic OMRI booklet that you can look at all the pesticides listed approved for certified organic, there are some pretty toxic chemicals in there.
1: Okay.
0: And I believe a lot of times when I talk to people in the public, they're thinking of buying organic because it's pesticide-free.
1: Mm-hmm.
0: It's chemical-free. The farmers who are organically certified don't put anything bad on their plants.
1: Right.
0: Well, the definition of pesticide is to kill something, to kill a pest.
1: Right, right.
0: So there are things that could be harmful, and just like conventional farmers or sustainable farmers, organically certified farmers also must obtain a pesticide applicator's license and know how to safely apply those chemicals, because some of them are as deadly as conventional chemicals.
1: Right. Again, depending on the dose or the way in which they're applied or used.
0: Or where they're derived from really tells if they're organic certified or not.
1: Hmm.
0: For instance, there's a chemical called spinosad.
1: Mm-hmm.
0: So it was naturally found in the environment. So it comes from a natural source. So when organic farmers use it, the trade name is called Intrust.
1: Okay.
0: When conventional growers use it, it's actually chemically made in the lab, the same chemical analysis as what it's found in nature, but it's called Spintor. But again, if you look at the active ingredient, it's both spinosad.
1: Okay.
0: So, you know, we are using the same in conventional as organic a lot of times, and other times not. But the problem with organic pesticides and organic fertilizers, for that matter, they're not always as effective or as efficient as using the conventional or the synthetic versions.
1: Okay.
0: So sometimes you have to use more because they're not as effective. But yet again, remember, they still have toxicity.
1: Sure. Everything can have toxicity. Like salt in small amounts is important for the body. Salt in large amounts can end the body.
0: Right.
1: Yep. Got it.
0: So yes, you're right. Risk versus reward and rate.
1: And I understand when I went to the artist formerly known as Cook College, New Jersey's Environmental Science and Agricultural School at the time in the 80s, I learned that one of the solutions to pollution is dilution.
0: That's so funny you say that.
1: Yeah.
0: So we were just talking about, lead arsenic.
1: Mm-hmm.
0: And you probably know because you live in a rural area and you've seen or apple orchards. And now they've become housing developments. Maybe a school was put there.
1: Right.
0: So that lead arsenic built up in the soils, in the agricultural soils. So the answer to getting the levels lower was to turn up the ground very deeply and dilute the amount that was in the top of the layers of the soil.
1: Right.
0: Again, none of those chemicals are used anymore. That was a historic pesticide that used back in the 30s, 40s, 50s. And, you know, our EPA is able to understand, you know, the fate of these chemicals. Science has gotten much more technical. In fact, we can detect, you know, parts per trillion, maybe even parts per zillion of certain things in the environment.
1: Wow. Okay.
0: And, you know, we could do a better job, and we are doing a much, much better job.
1: So parts per million and parts per billion, you know, when you talk about poisons and toxins, things like that. But some of them, like cigarette smoke with arsenic, cyanide, formaldehyde, benzene, toluene, tar, and nicotine, you know, we can sense parts per million, you know, when it's in the room with us.
0: Isn't that funny?
1: Yeah.
0: So people will smoke a cigarette and be okay with that. But then if they're eating something that's not organic and thinking they're dying from the pesticides.
1: Yeah. Yeah. It's the same thing with diet people. You know, it's the same kind of thing. You know, on one hand, it's one way. On another hand, it's another way. So pesticides are necessary. Why do we need those? Why can't we just grow stuff?
0: Oh, I'm so happy you asked that question.
1: Thank you.
0: So if we did not have these tools of pest management, And again, it's pesticides.
1: Like why have the problem if you don't need the solution?
0: Well, that's great. And we have a lot of different tactics that are used. Pesticides aren't the end-all, do-all.
1: Okay.
0: So, but they are the last resort if our cultural practices don't work. So why do we use them?
1: Yep.
0: Well, on the store shelf when you're paying, you know, I love Honeycrisp apples. When I'm paying $3.99 or $2.99 a pound, mm-hmm. I want that perfect apple. I don't want the insect bite. I don't want the spots on it.
1: You want it to look good and feel good and smell good and,
0: right.
1: you know, be sensory appealing to you.
0: Right. So people want that perfect fruit or vegetable on the shelf. Mm-hmm. Quite frankly, that's obtained through using pesticides to keep the pests off of it throughout its growing stages. The other thing is, too, plant yield and plant health. If mm-hmm. we didn't use pesticides, organic or synthetic, we wouldn't have the yields or the quality or even the final product to sell. And again, farming is not about nirvana of seeing beautiful fields and crops growing. It's about selling because farmers have to pay their bills.
1: Yeah, and it gets harder and harder with all the regulations that they have to deal with for safety and taxes and everything else.
0: No, you're certainly right. Yeah. So farmers have taken on those expenses of food mm-hmm. safety inspections, record keeping, tracking where their produce, once it leaves the farm, there's tracking mm-hmm. numbers on the boxes a lot of times for our larger farms.
1: So thank a farmer today.
0: Right. You know, you need a farmer three times a day, breakfast, lunch, and dinner.
1: Right. No farmers, no food, as the bumper sticker says.
0: Yep. That's for sure. That's the New Jersey Farm Bureau logo. They started that.
1: Got you. Yep. So again, we talked about organics and things like that. So bottom line, is it worth the extra dollar, whatever, you know, to shop to the left and get the organic versus shopping to the right and getting more economy?
0: Myself, I would say no. If it makes you feel better emotionally, then yes. But just realize pesticides are still on organic produce.
1: Okay.
0: I don't feel it's necessary to buy organic produce. I feel it's more necessary to eat more fresh fruits and vegetables.
1: Right.
0: The other thing is, too, not just for your health, although your show is all about health.
1: It is.
0: By supporting local farmers, you're keeping that farm and farmland and not in
1: a farm.
0: Right. And not in housing developments, once we add more people to the mix, we're adding more taxes, more services, more schools. So let's keep the farms. The farmers want a farm. I come from a multi-generation farm. My husband did. Unfortunately, we're not farming anymore because, you know, it's tough in New Jersey with the regulation you mentioned, with the input costs.
1: Yeah.
0: The wages are higher here than federal minimum wage.
1: Mm-hmm.
0: So, yeah, we would love to still be farming. It's just gotten so tough. But we need to support farmers.
1: It's not a practical reality. So supporting local farms by shopping local, going to farm stands,
0: asking your supermarket managers, hey, I want Jersey Fresh or I want Pennsylvania Grown. You know, we have these slogans, logos through the departments of agriculture in our states. But let's face it, if you mentioned it, no farmers, no food.
1: Right.
0: No wine, no beer either, some people might want to say.
1: But a logical extension to the illogical.
0: Right.
1: Yeah.
0: But quite frankly, it is a domestic security issue.
1: Mm-hmm.
0: I mean, if we don't have our own food, and we're begging other countries for food, we're really doomed in this country.
1: And we've got other countries, other corporate entities buying up farmland. I mean, you know, we think about it in the Midwest, but it is happening in our own South Jersey even. So very, very important stuff. So we're going to talk about more of this organic and pesticide discussion with our special guest expert right here after some more messages from our generous sponsors. Give them a listen and then come right back. We'll be right back with more of Health is Number One right here on WWDB Philadelphia.
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1: Welcome back to Health is Number One. I'm your host, family physician, Dr. Craig Wax. Hope all is well with you and you're, you know, planning your next vegetable-based meal out there. Our special guest talking about organic and pesticide today is Michelle Casella, who is a professor at Rutgers University, part of the New Jersey Agricultural Extension. Welcome back, Michelle.
0: Thank you, Dr. Wax. I'm happy to be here.
1: Super appreciate you bringing this down to earth, pun intended, and rightfully so. Before the break, we were talking about what organic means and how to get the certification and what it means, what it doesn't mean, and is it really worth it? And it depends on the person and their motivations. We also talked about pesticide, its use, that it can be necessary under most circumstances. However, it sort of depends on the dose, the frequency, you know, all of those things, and you know, what it's adherent to, and does it stay or does it go away? Certainly. Before we talk about examples of organic, I don't want to forget to bring up there are things that are made to make the vegetables and fruit look good in the store. There's all the coatings and stuff. There was one from a large conglomerate called Appeal. You know, not to pick on any one specifically. What are they? What are they for? Are some dangerous or is it just fear mongering?
0: So I would have to say it's fear mongering. It really is. So
1: okay.
0: The Appeal is interesting because
1: okay.
0: There is an organic version of Appeal that's a coating,
1: mm-hmm.
0: But it is not OMRI approved. We just talked about the Organic Materials Review Institute, so they have not approved that product yet.
1: Okay.
0: There's a process for that. So you talked about Appeal. Maybe you're in the store and you pick up a cucumber and you feel it's waxy.
1: Right.
0: So there is a food grade wax that they'll put on that.
1: No pun intended there,
0: right.
1: I'm sure.
0: Yep. Apples. No. There's actually a really crazy type of commercial I've seen where they put hot water on an apple and it makes it look white with the wax, and they're trying to sell you this fruit wash product, which is wasting your money in my opinion, but
1: to get the wax off.
0: Yep. So
1: why
0: are we doing that? So again, we have to understand plant science to
1: understand
0: that.
1: Help us understand why we do it and what do we need to do about it, if anything.
0: So I always believe you should wash your produce, whether it comes out of your garden and you didn't spray a darn thing out there, because one of the things we should talk about is pathogens later.
1: Okay, sure.
0: But as far as pesticides go, the residue that may be left on there is not toxic to you in the sense that you think it is. And we'll talk about that in a minute. But we're talking about fruit coatings.
1: Right. So wash it with water, wash it with dish soap, wash it with
0: regular water.
1: Chemistry, something.
0: Regular water. And,
1: okay.
0: But you're talking about the coatings, the waxes and things.
1: Right, yep.
0: So when you pick that apple, when you pick that cucumber, a pepper maybe sometimes may have a vegetable oil coating on it. That is still a living, breathing. Again, I talk about human and plant health being the same.
1: Right, fruit or vegetable.
0: Right.
1: It is still alive.
0: You'll understand this term. It's still respiring.
1: Yes, it certainly is.
0: Still, in a sense, breathing.
1: Right.
0: So there's
1: all the cells are living.
0: Right.
1: Okay.
0: So when we breathe out, and if you ever breathe into your hand or on glass, when you're breathing out water vapor, correct? Same thing with a piece of fruit or a leafy green vegetable. It's releasing water.
1: Okay.
0: However, there's no root system left in there to refill that water tank.
1: Mm.
0: So that's why things start to shrivel. They dry up. You've left things on your counter. You might notice they start to wrinkle.
1: That's how a grape becomes a raisin.
0: There you go. Good,
1: okay.
0: good analogy
1: Thank you.
0: There. So that's why those coatings are put in there to close up those pore spaces so that the respiration rate slows and we're not losing the moisture out of that plant.
1: Got it, because nobody wants to pick up a raisin when they're buying grapes.
0: Right.
1: Okay.
0: Yep. So that's a good question. But as far
1: as... Do we need to get it off of there? Is it dangerous to us in any way, shape, or form that you know of? And is there anything we should do when we get it home other than rinse it?
0: Very good. So they are... the ones that are used are food grade and they are approved to use. So, and if it's in certified organic, it would be listed under the OMRI listing and label.
1: Okay.
0: And it can be used. If you don't like the texture, you don't like the feel, you can peel off the cucumber, you can, you know, wash off, maybe use I like to have a scrub brush on my counter next to my sink. I'll scrub some of my produce.
1: Yeah, because cucumber skin, though, is like where a lot of the nutrition is, though. I mean, the water is mostly inside where the seeds are.
0: Certainly.
1: Yeah, so I hate to lose the nutrition. You know, it's kind of like a potato. I mean, for me, the potato skin is the most important part, but that's not the part that people prioritize for fries.
0: You're right. Anything with color. So when I tell people about nutrition of vegetables and fruits, that color, those anthocyanins, they're all the things that are beneficial to your health. Eggplants. Some people don't like the skin on an eggplant, but all your nutrition's there.
1: Sure.
0: I agree with you. So don't be afraid of them. They're just there to keep the shelf life and longevity and health of that fruit or vegetable.
1: Okay. And the whole appeal thing that I brought up, you know, the owner of the company is supposedly Bill Gates, and everybody, you know, has a feeling about that. Now, whether it's based on data or just based on feelings that they hate Microsoft or something or whatever, but... you know, it's of concern because, you know, his companies are wide ranging and do a lot of different things. And there's a lot of concern as to, you know, whether he's doing good for good's sake, doing good to try to make a profit, or doing harm for harm's sake. So, you know, nobody really knows. Only a person knows their own self and their heart. But something like that would have to go through a certification process if it were to be considered safe.
0: Yes, and not only on organic certified, but also conventional, because anything that's used pesticide-wise or, you know, it's organically approved for organics, but then also US EPA approves pesticides for other types of farming.
1: So you can't just use any kind of pesticide and get it in a store?
0: No, and in fact, not only does it have to be US EPA approved, the person applying it has to be licensed and trained. So it's, we're not just letting people go out there.
1: What do they say? Mo money, mo money, mo money, yeah. I guess. Right. Okay.
0: I mean, the test costs money, courses cost money for recertification credits.
1: Sure.
0: When someone gets a pesticide license, they're not just let go. They have to keep up with, you know, CEUs like you do for being a doctor, myself for certifications I have. So it's continual lifelong training while they have their license.
1: Right. So that's very important. So what are some organic examples? I think we're going to get back to that.
0: Very good. So some of the farms I work with really took it to heart to become certified organic. But then they started thinking some of the certification steps were a little bit irrational, a little bit too hard to actually accept or to follow. So what happens a lot of times, someone will be certified organic. They'll get a really good following, a really good reputation with their customer base, whether it be the direct to the consumer or wholesale.
1: They'll develop a brand name.
0: Right. Okay. And a trust.
1: A reputation and a trust.
0: Very good. And so they'll say, you know what, this organic certification costs me a lot of money. It's very onerous. I'm just going to give it up because my customers know what I do.
1: Right.
0: In fact, one example, which you might laugh, I thought it was funny, but it actually hurt somebody in their certification. They knew they had to keep mice out of their packing facility where they were packing their produce.
1: Right.
0: So they put out many mouse traps.
1: Sure.
0: The bait that they used was peanut butter because mice are attracted to peanut butter.
1: Right, indeed.
0: Yes. Their organic inspector said, "Are you kidding me? You can't use that peanut butter. The peanut butter is not organic."
1: It wasn't the organic. Okay.
0: So the mouse that they were
1: the
0: killing.
1: The mice were organic. The peanut butter wasn't organic.
0: Well, think about it. Yeah. That peanut butter became a pesticide. It was an attractant to a pest. And all of the organic pesticides have to be certified organic.
1: Wow. And in that case, you know, the farmer went, okay, nonsense. Yep. I'm done with you,
0: exactly.
1: Government.
0: If I have to kill my mice with extra expensive organic peanut butter.
1: Right. So, okay.
0: It's kind of funny to think that, but again,
1: it is. It's a great analogy for how government works.
0: Yes, and we both know it.
1: Yes, oh, for sure. Both of our industries and segments, yeah, for sure.
0: So, you know, there are some ridiculous things like that, but again, it's certified organic pesticides.
1: Right.
0: But, you know, sometimes it just becomes so onerous that the farmer decides. And one of the other reasons in New Jersey, we lost our organic certifying agency, which was the Department of Agriculture. They lost their accreditation to certify. So we have no organic certifiers in New Jersey. So we have to pay an extra amount for the farmers to have outside agencies from outside the state come in.
1: Wow. And what and why in 90 seconds did that happen if our state can't even do it?
0: Well, I don't really know the real story, but I know that the USDA has to approve the accrediting agency. And quite frankly, also with budgets getting smaller in the state for agriculture, they may have lost the capacity with budgetary reasons.
1: Okay.
0: Again, I'm not really sure, but it does really put a burden on our farmers who want to be organic certified.
1: If it's New Jersey, I imagine the department still exists, just the function is no longer performed.
0: Well,
1: I'm guessing.
0: What I'm going to say is they're doing their best and could always use more funding. And agriculture should be important in what I call the Garden State.
1: Yes. If you believe what the license plates have said for years, you know, since the time when they were white to the time when they were blue to the time when they're like off-white. Yeah, for sure. So what are good things to buy organic in the last few minutes prior to the break?
0: Actually, just about anything. But again, I don't feel personally that buying organic is any healthier or any better than buying sustainable grown or conventional grown.
1: Okay.
0: Let's face it, farmers don't want to spray pesticides, whether it be organic or synthetic. Why? There's a big expense.
1: Expense and risk, right?
0: Right. Well, the risk comes to the person who's actually handling the concentrate of a toxic chemical. Now, we're very fortunate. A lot of the chemicals we are using or plant medicines we're using nowadays aren't as toxic as what my grandfather or my uncles or my dad used to use. So the risk has been
1: malathion, parathion.
0: We don't use those anymore. Yeah, actually, my uncle years ago was poisoned by parathion.
1: Oh, my. So, sorry.
0: But again, that's no longer in our arsenal of tools to use. So we're very fortunate to have much safer pesticides.
1: What was that weed killer that was recently in the news?
0: Oh, glyphosate.
1: Glyphosate is one, and then there was another one that Monsanto or something.
0: Well,
1: Roundup.
0: Well, Roundup is one of the trade names of glyphosate.
1: Glyphosate, okay.
0: After it goes off of patent, which you know with medications, we can have generics, right?
1: Sure.
0: So
1: there's
0: generic glyphosate out there.
1: Yep.
0: That can be a whole nother show on glyphosate.
1: Sure, sure.
0: But quite frankly, I don't have fear of that. And it is one of our herbicides that detoxifies very quickly. So the environmental fate of glyphosate is really non-existent. Once it hits soil, it detoxifies very quickly.
1: Right.
0: And that's a whole debate, but I'm not going to get into that. There's a whole emotional debate over that.
1: What I hear you saying is that maybe that pesticide, due to its name and its reputation and things, sort of got the brunt of all pesticides in history focused on it. Kind of like a magnifying glass on a piece of black paper on a sunny day.
0: It sure did. And it was quite a while ago that a case in California, a judge ruled for a plaintiff that was ill. I believe it was with lymphoma.
1: Okay.
0: That judge said, well, yes, I believe it was the glyphosate that caused this.
1: Mm-hmm.
0: Very little scientific proof or analysis. I mean, you know there can be so much confounding in human health and what the environment, your diet, your health, you know, just genetics of
1: many
0: biology.
1: Many variables, in other words.
0: Right, that could have caused lymphoma, and it could not have, you know, it may not have been glyphosate.
1: Right.
0: Not to say that if it's improperly
1: reasonable
0: used,
1: doubt, I guess, standards, I guess.
0: But, you know, again, do we know if that person was using it per instructions and per the label? Because the pesticide label is the law. You have to follow it to the T.
1: Okay, gotcha.
0: But again, you don't know the other
1: and what is it, MSDS forms, the material safety data sheets or something?
0: So now they're just called SDS, safety
1: SDS.
0: Data
1: sheets. Okay, all right.
0: But
1: changes
0: yeah,
1: since the 80s.
0: So, and that's something a doctor would have if someone was sick, and they would bring any chemical, really, whether it be like in a painting factory or, you know, something like that. But yeah, we should talk about that. And we should talk about, you know, I think you and I have talked about GMOs before. That's something we should discuss too, because that has some implication in organics.
1: Well, great. So we're going to take a couple of commercial messages here, and then we're going to come right back with more of our discussion on organic and pesticide with our special guest expert from the Garden State, I may add, right here with Health is Number One on WWDB Philadelphia.
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1: Welcome back to Health is Number One. I'm your host, America's family physician, Dr. Craig Wax, talking about organic and pesticide. What do they mean? What do they do? What don't they do? Should you be concerned? Obviously, knowledge is a good thing. Our special guest returning from the break is Michelle Casella, who is a professor at Rutgers University, part of the New Jersey, Agricultural Extension Service. Welcome back, Michelle.
0: Thank you, Dr. Wax. I'm so glad to be talking with you about this today.
1: Oh, thank you. And you've done such a wonderful job of keeping things simple and straightforward. And that's what our show tries to do. Health is number one. So prior to the break, we were talking about pesticides and what they do, what they don't do, what the concerns are. Are they necessary? What are they necessary for? And all of that. We also talked a bit about organics, you know, the definitions, what they mean for the state, for the Fed, as well as for your palate. So that was very, very important. I believe you had another topic prior to the break you wanted to bring up.
0: Yes, we were discussing genetically modified organisms, as I like to call it, transgenic-made organisms.
1: Okay, you have to be careful around nowadays in the current time, because things can be misunderstood. So we have to be clear about our definitions and the words that we use. So a lot of people over the last 20 years have called them GMOs, and GMOs were, worst comes to worst, frankenfood, best comes to best, going to feed the world. So what are they?
0: Well, I'm going to ask you this as a doctor.
1: Sure.
0: Are you genetically modified?
1: So that's a good question. So, prior to 2000, say, in our medical education, or osteopathic medical education, we were taught that genes were 80% of the problem and lifestyle was 20% of the problem. And we were counseling on 20% change. And now, with my book out there, Health is Number One, Maximizing Your Health, and 30 years of practice experience, we find that our genes are constantly changing and interacting with our environment. And, if you smoke, you can ruin good genes. Or if you don't smoke, you might, go around and maximize bad genes. So in answer to your question, it's sort of nuanced. So I would say that we are all self-genetically modified in the ways that we interact with our environment.
0: So that was a mouthful.
1: Yeah, well, sorry. you were looking for a yes or no, and I gave you definitely maybe.
0: When I'm teaching my students about GMOs and transgenics, mm-hmm. I go over the different methods of what we call hybridization or plant breeding. So I asked them, are you genetically modified? And they look at me. I said, well, yes, you are, because you're not a clone.
1: Ah.
0: You have a mother and a father, per se, or, a male and a female, a sperm and an egg.
1: Sure, for sure.
0: And those genes, come out to be you, a very unique you.
1: Yeah,
0: so when I talk about genetically modified, we are all genetically modified no matter how we are made.
1: Mm-hmm.
0: And we're not a clone. So
1: thin ice, though.
0: Exactly.
1: Very thin ice.
0: Let's not get into that topic.
1: No.
0: There was, yep. But so again, it's more about the method. So are we doing natural breeding where we're taking the pollen and putting it on the stigma to make a fertilized seed?
1: So you're going all the way back to that famous monk that did the bean experiments.
0: Mendel.
1: Yeah.
0: So we could do that, or we have new technologies now where we can do gene insertion or CRISPR gene function where we're actually editing genes with CRISPR.
1: Right.
0: And is that bad? Is it horrible? I don't know. But as a scientist...
1: Well, it can be dangerous. I mean, I can tell you in humans, it can and has been dangerous historically in the last 20 years. So is there promise? Theoretically, yes. But is there danger? Definitely, yes.
0: So again, we go back to that risk versus reward.
1: Mm-hmm.
0: So some of the crops that we've been able to do genetic modification or transgenics to has helped us to reduce pest pressure, has helped us to reduce and often eliminate the use of pesticides.
1: Okay.
0: We've gotten better yields.
1: Mm-hmm.
0: We've
1: made sweeter apples. I don't know if that's a good thing.
0: Well,
1: more sugar in our apples.
0: I don't know about that.
1: I'm a fan of, Stamen Winesap apples, indigenous to Southern New Jersey. They're on my counter every fall. And if I don't have them at my medical office, patients say, where are those apples? They're good.
0: But let's look at some benefits of some genetically modified plants.
1: Mm-hmm.
0: So yellow rice, for instance.
1: Okay.
0: So in third world countries where people have vitamin A deficiency and eyesight problems, we can now grow yellow rice, which is a GMO rice variety that has helped children to have better eyesight. Here's another one. We talk about diabetes.
1: Mm-hmm.
0: Where does insulin come from now? That comes from GMOs. It's no longer from, pig or bovine.
1: Bovine or porcine, if you will, cow or pig.
0: But that's where it was from before. And when that happened, there was human rejection to it. There was, problems with humans taking that. But now with the GMO insulin, it's more of a reliable product.
1: Recombinant DNA origin.
0: Yes.
1: We kind of are trying to duplicate our own.
0: So are all GMOs bad?
1: So that's indeed a question. So, well, like anything else, I imagine there's a spectrum of answers to that question.
0: Well, that's why in science, you and I have discussed this before. Mm-hmm. I like to look at things by a case-by-case basis.
1: Okay.
0: You and I have discussed vaccines, which we're not going to get into. And some you recommend and some you're like, oh, no, please don't.
1: Mm-hmm.
0: So, again, case-by-case basis. Same with GMOs, GMO food products. I believe we need to look at it a case-by-case basis. Let's not say all bad. Now, getting back to our topic of organically certified, the National Organic Standards Board, which approves the final decision, has decided, no, we are not going to accept any genetically modified organisms in organic food
1: products. In any way, shape, or form?
0: In any way, shape, or form.
1: Ah, okay.
0: So if you're a person who thinks GMO is bad, which if you go on the street and ask 10 people, 9 people are going to say bad and won't even know what GMO stands for.
1: Right.
0: If that's your fate and that's your thought and your emotion, then certified organic's your way to go.
1: Oh, okay. Yeah. So there's a good ticket item for those that are concerned. Understanding that you need diversity in genetics and hybrid vigor and all of that sort of thing. Having said that, aren't most soybeans, which are one of my favorite foods and sources of protein, I call it nature's near perfect food. Now, most of those are GMOs now, correct or incorrect?
0: So you're right. And why did we do that? Again, we go back to glyphosate, which was a former discussion.
1: Mm-hmm.
0: Weed control.
1: Right.
0: Weeds are the number one pest in the world that causes crop yield loss. So we needed to find a way to up our yields and grow a better crop and a more vigorous crop that can give us high yields.
1: Right.
0: So what did we do? We developed soybeans, not we, Monsanto years ago, developed soybeans that had genes that were resistant to Roundup, which was the trade name back then, or the chemical name glyphosate.
1: Yep.
0: So when you sprayed the glyphosate over top the soybean plant, it wouldn't kill a soybean, it would kill all the weeds. Because glyphosate's what we call a broad-spectrum herbicide, just like when you give your patients a broad-spectrum antibiotic.
1: Right.
0: It kills all bacterium. So anyway, what happened was, though, and you know this, and this is why you rotate chemistries with your antibiotics, we developed resistance to some of the weeds were resistant to glyphosate.
1: Right.
0: So now we've evolved into new soybeans that actually have resistance to some other herbicides.
1: Right.
0: So some of them, you know, we still do use glyphosate-resistant soybeans, but we've now developed something called dicamba-resistant soybeans, which is another herbicide mix.
1: Okay. Well, and then there are issues with that because obviously, you know, the GMOs, if somebody has a patent on the changes and the new organisms, you know, they charge farmers for that and they might come at a premium because, you know, it costs money to make money, if you will, to do all of that. And then there's been stories about farmers that use different seeds, but some of those seeds got onto their property and then the company that manufactured it came after them and sued them and
0: lots of things. You're really getting into the weeds now, Dr.
1: Yeah, I am. I am. I'm getting to the weeds of pesticides.
0: So you've read into the politics of it all.
1: Yeah, sorry.
0: So let's start back with why we wanted to do what we call Roundup Ready or glyphosate-resistant beans.
1: Sure.
0: If we don't do that, and again, everyone thinks glyphosate's, you know, evil, but quite frankly, it's one of the safest herbicides we do use.
1: Wow, strong talk.
0: Without that, we were applying many more herbicides many more times over that same field.
1: Okay.
0: So right now, when we use Roundup Ready or Dicamba Ready soybeans,
1: so more doses of toxic stuff.
0: Yeah, right. So now we use a lot less doses of less toxic stuff. So again, risk versus reward. But so you get back to, you know, so organic soybeans, no GMOs, no glyphosate. What do they have
1: if you can find them?
0: Well, they're actually become very popular. Why?
1: Oh.
0: Organic milk, organic yogurt, organic cheese.
1: Where it sells.
0: Where do they come from?
1: Right.
0: They come from cows.
1: Right.
0: Which eat soybeans. And they have to eat organic certified soybeans. So there's quite a bit of organic certified animal
1: feeds. Oh, so it's making a bit of a return. Okay.
0: Organic chickens, organic beef, organic sheep has to have organic certified food.
1: Food,
0: So we do have quite a bit of organic grains and soybeans being grown.
1: I see. Okay. So where do we go with all of this? I mean, because to me, you know, a monoculture of one type of thing isn't necessarily going to withstand different pests and time and weather.
0: So when you're driving around South Jersey, where you're from, and you see corn fields, soybean fields, wheat fields, if you'll notice, a lot of times there's crop rotation going on. One year it'll be corn, one year it'll be soybean. Maybe they're going to put wheat in there. Again, that's breaking up that cycle of weeds, pests.
1: And usually there's a sign with a brand name and a number or something.
0: Oh, no.
1: Something different?
0: Not for the field.
1: Okay.
0: That's actually what we call a test plot.
1: Okay.
0: So as you're driving by those fields and you might see DeKalb or Pioneer.
1: Yes.
0: So those are seed companies that are testing out new varieties in the farmer's field. So they use them as research test plots. Yeah. But, you know, getting back to if we're not using herbicides and we're having organic soybeans, how do we control the weeds?
1: Right. Well, everybody wants, you know, when you go to an Asian restaurant or somewhere else and you get your edamame, right?
0: Yeah.
1: Everybody wants a nice green pod that kind of snaps and a bean that's firm, and nobody wants a worm in the beans.
0: Oh, no.
1: You know, but because it happens in nature.
0: But think about it. So what do we do in organic soybeans to control weeds? Because we can't have weeds take over the plants. We'll have zero yield.
1: Right.
0: So they do what's called wider row spacing. So where they're getting less yield because there's less plants per acre.
1: Okay.
0: And they're doing cultivation to control weeds. Multiple times going over that field with a tractor with cultivators to disperse those weed seedlings. So maybe
1: increasing cost.
0: And what else is in that tractor? Fossil fuel usage.
1: Okay.
0: The other thing is, too, destroying the soil because you're now compacting the soil by putting that heavy tractor on it. So we're looking at the environment. So are we going to spray glyphosate one time, usually?
1: Right.
0: All it is one time over a soybean field. Or are we going to do organic soybeans that have less yield because there's less plants per acre and a tractor that may be in there six, seven, eight times depending on rainfall, weather, canopy closure, growth of that plant.
1: Okay.
0: That's compacting the soil possibly, but also having fossil fuel usage. More man hours for that organic farmer because now someone's on that tractor, you're paying to be on that farm at that tractor.
1: Right.
0: So there's more expense a lot of times in organics because of labor, cost of fertilizers more, cost of pesticides is more. So when you go to buy organics and you say, why is it so much more than conventional? Because their inputs are a lot more expensive.
1: Right, right. So if we were to summarize, you know, organic thoughts and pesticide thoughts, what would your final thoughts be on those things to summarize our hour?
0: Well, I'll tell you right now, if I were able to have a small family farm in New Jersey where the per capita income is a lot higher than most places, I would have an organic farm.
1: Okay.
0: Not because I religiously believe in organics, but because it can be very lucrative dollar-wise. Mm. But first, and this is something I tell someone when they come to me and they say, I've never farmed before, I have no experience, but I want to start an organic farm. Mm. And I say, I'm going to pray for you because that's not the way to go. First, learn how to farm.
1: Right.
0: First, learn your soils. Learn how to grow your crops, your crop cycles.
1: Crawl before you walk, before you run.
0: That is a great analogy.
1: Okay, thank you. You can use it.
0: Put the training wheels on your bicycle.
1: Oh, great. Very familiar to me.
0: Right. And then once you understand your systems and your farm and your soils, then apply for your organic certification and go that route. Mm-hmm. And again, lucrative. And then we can also talk about the social aspect of organics. Is it socially responsible to charge a lot more for produce because you have to, because the input costs for that organic farm?
1: Sure.
0: Or do we need to feed the masses and make sure we have cheaper food? Now, I'm not saying
1: that's a big ethics discussion there.
0: It is. And I'm not saying that we should import cheaper food from South America or our neighbors. I'm all for the American farmer and making sure we support a domestic food source. Again, domestic food sources, national security. However,
1: national security.
0: It certainly is. However, is it socially responsible to just say we have to have only organics? Wow. Because it is more expensive and we're going to have to pay more for it.
1: So organic is optional and it's a risk-benefit thing, and pesticides tend not to be optional, but we need to go with, you know, the least toxic and the least applications, and we also have to think about expense. If somebody has questions or things, is there a way they could contact you, or are there online organizations?
0: Sure. So our Rutgers University has a website. It's njaes.rutgers.edu.
1: Okay.
0: That stands for New Jersey Agricultural Experiment Station. And then again, .rutgers.edu.
1: Right.
0: And all of our resources are there, our partner resources, and our extension tab on there will get you to your local county extension office.
1: Okay, very good. And is there anything else you'd like to close?
0: I think we've discussed quite a bit today. I've enjoyed this back and forth. But the one thing I would like to say is please don't demonize your local farmers or all American farmers for that matter. I know it's scary to say, oh, they're using pesticides, but it's a necessity. They don't want to have to use them, but they do have to use them in order to sell their product and get it straight to you. Are they safe? I think yes. Nowadays, things are very safe, and don't be so fearful. Again, we have a topic right now going on, the cyclospora parasite that's on some foods. The FDA and CDC have not determined where it comes from. That's more of a concern than pesticides, I think.
1: Okay. Well, I appreciate that information on organic and pesticide. Thank you, Michelle, for being with us today.
0: Thank you.
1: Well, that'll wrap it up for another edition of Health is Number One. 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We'll be back next time with another expert guest on another current topic right here on Health is Number One at WWDB Philadelphia.
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14: 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It's 9 o'clock. Welcome to the Barry Reisman Show at WWDB. An hour of Jewish music every morning. How about some klezmer to get things started?

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This song is dedicated to all of us, to the men and women who toil hard at their jobs, that put in a hard day's work in the shops, in the yeshivas, in the koilos, white collar, blue collar. The moment comes and it creates a transformation. The song is brought to you by Baron Herzog. You make Kiddush on this and you remember, Baruch Hashem, it's Shabbos.

That's Yaakov Shweki. Well, time is a very valuable commodity, and we're out of it for today. Let's make it a date for tomorrow morning at 9 o'clock, and let's play one more song. I love this version of Sunrise, Sunset by Tony Bennett. Talk to you again soon.

0: 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And stats are even lower after using the toilet. That's a big yuck.
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0: The Jam, where leadership gets real. I am Marcus Allen, and I know for a fact that you are going to be excited about what we're going to talk about today.
1: Oh, yeah, and I'm Dr. James Smith Jr. Welcome back to The Jam. You know, every Monday, right here on WWDB, 860 AM, we dive into the wins, the wounds, and the wisdom of high-performing leaders. But before we go any further, brother, it's good to see you.
0: Man.
1: You've been away for what, 2 years? Good to see you. And healthy and handsome. I'm glad you worked out even more. Got a little tan. What's up, my brother?
0: Hey, man. It's good to be back. I was blessed to be able to go and travel to Croatia, Italy, Slovenia, and spend some time with some of our Slavic brothers and sisters. Hold on.
1: You didn't say North Philly, Atlantic City, West Philly, Flower Town. Can you let us know where you were again?
0: Listen, here's what I can tell you, and I think it's in line with what we're going to talk about today. I remember, I went over there to cycle. I love to cycle, and we were cycling through the mountains. And on day three, and all the people I'm over there with, they're white Americans. And I said, you know what? I haven't seen one black person yet. I was like, for 3 days.
1: Number one, you in the mountains.
0: I'm in the mountains. I know.
1: I'll leave it at that.
0: I know. It was great, man. I had such an amazing time. Like the culture, the food, the people. It was awesome. And I would say, Doc, like, you know, we always do, you know, wisdom or a win or a wound. And I, you know, one piece of wisdom that I like to share with our audience that I learned while I was there was one of the guys I went with was me, Gary Jonas, who, you know, me and Gary climbed Kilimanjaro together. We rode our bikes across the country. And so he brought this guy, Mark Swager, who owns a payroll company.
1: Yeah.
0: And Mark hands me a book the first day he meets me. And the name of the book is The 5-Minute Journal. And in the book, it's an easy read, and then you get to the journal part, and it asks the question, what if you can make every day the happiest day of your life?
1: Ooh.
0: Would you do it?
1: Ooh.
0: And then it goes, so every day now I write in the journal, and I have to write down, and it has it's already laid out in the book for us, a workbook, and it's real easy. I take 5 minutes every morning. And I write down the three things that I'm grateful for, the three things that would make today great. And then I have a daily affirmation that I've written out. And you keep it by your bedside. And then when you go to bed at night, you write down what are your highlights of the day, your three highlights of the day, and what did you learn? And that is positioning you so that you'll know, like, if you ask yourself, was I a better person in 25 than I was in 26? Oftentimes we do that off of our feelings and our intuition, but this allows you to chronicle it and journal it in such a way that you can see that you're growing each and every day.
1: That's phenomenal.
0: Yeah.
1: That's phenomenal.
0: Yeah.
1: Whew, I think about my win compared to your, no comparing.
0: No comparing, bro. We don't do that on this show.
1: Friday, I had the good fortune of speaking in front of, I'm going to say 100 high schoolers for the LEAP program, and it was held at the Free Library of Philadelphia. And the topic they asked me to speak on was personal branding, communication, and essentially interviewing so that when you end meetings, when you are interviewing, you want the person you're talking to choose you.
0: Right.
1: So basically the thing was getting people to choose you. My final activity was to ask participants to come up, give me 30 seconds on who are you? And if you do a good job, your peers would say, we choose you. If you don't, they're going to say, give me some more.
0: Right.
1: And we had three volunteers. They all crushed it.
0: I love that.
1: Gender, white, black, Indian. And when they finished, you saw their self-esteem just soar. And they were filled up with, I did it. I didn't even practice. And you know me, that was a win.
0: That made my day. That's your thing. Well, speaking of wins, right?
1: Oh.
0: We got a win today, brother.
1: Whoa. Are you kidding me?
0: We got a win today, you know.
1: I felt it when the win came in the room. this is game changing, man.
0: Well, I'm excited because, you know, Philadelphia, this is a big year for Philly. All right. This is like It's probably the second biggest. I think 1776 was the biggest year.
1: But 1776 didn't have the traffic that we have it now. So.
0: No, they didn't. But like, and I'm not even talking about LeBron James, right? We gonna get into that later.
1: We got off to a good start. And right. I'm not even gonna talk about LeBron James
0: being the GOAT.
1: You can't help yourself.
0: We're not gonna do that. But we do know Philadelphia helped give birth to America.
1: Mm-hmm.
0: But you cannot tell America's story. You cannot tell Philadelphia's story without telling the African-American story.
1: Mm.
0: And oftentimes, I feel like that's lost in conversations, yeah. right? And today, we're talking with one of the leaders responsible for protecting that truth, and Dr. Ashley Jordan, president and CEO of the African-American Museum of Philadelphia. Yes, yes. Just what the doctor ordered. So Jam Fam, this is one I think you're going to want to hear, and probably not for the reasons you think, because I've known Ashley since she's been here. And when I tell you she is one of the most amazing leaders that I've ever met, both in her heart, in her spirit, in her execution, in her intelligence, both emotional and academic, you probably won't find a person who's better than Ashley.
1: It's my first time with the privilege and the pleasure to meet Dr. Jordan. But I knew that we have somebody special by the social media. When we put out there who's going to be on the show, I think everybody was saying, she's so great. I can't wait. And it made me pull this quote up about African-American history. It's by James Baldwin. He said, not everything face can be changed, but nothing can be changed until it's faced.
0: Yes, yes.
1: And something tells me Dr. Ashley Jordan has been facing a lot of challenges since she came here to Philly and been doing the history journey, history major, Underground Railroad. She's been busy.
0: Well, before I bring on, I did want to just give her a little bit more shine, because not only is she the president and CEO of African American Museum, today she's guiding the African American Museum to its 50th anniversary here in America while we're celebrating the 250th anniversary, right? Yeah. And her work, I think her work sits at the intersection of history, leadership, culture, and this fight to make sure that no stories go forgotten, particularly the Black story, right? And so, I saw, you know, I'm not going to read her whole bio, but I also saw that she was appointed by President Joe Biden, right? Former President Joe Biden, to serve on the National Museum and Library Services Board in Washington, D.C. She also is the recipient of numerous professional, academic, and civic honors, including the Pacesetter Award from the Association of African American Museums and the Black Excellence Award from the NAACP. Please welcome to the Jam. Wow. Dr. Ashley Jordan.
1: What?
2: Thank you very much. Thank you for that welcome.
0: Thank you for being here.
1: Wow.
0: And you just got right off the plane.
2: Yeah, just got in.
0: Oh, my God.
1: How do you do that? Get off the plane and just ease right on in like you've been here all day. You look phenomenal, a glow, none of that travel stuff.
2: No. I felt like today this conversation was a necessary conversation. Mm. So I felt the purpose behind it. Yeah. And so getting ready for this day kind of just acted as me just getting ready for the work that must be done. Yeah. But it's good to be amongst the brethren. You know, this is fellowship, you know.
0: Yes, we are.
2: So to be able to dialogue with you, I know it's only going to increase the awareness of this work that matters now more than ever.
1: Right. A little birdie told me that you're a proud pink and green.
2: Yes, I am.
1: I'm just checking.
0: Hey, guess what? And she came here to get busy because she took her earrings off and everything. I want to talk. We're going to talk today. I love it.
1: Dr. Jordan, Marcus gave your bio, your credentials, your resume, your LinkedIn profile, all the above. But why don't you tell us, who's Dr. Ashley Jordan? In addition to that, but when someone says, who are you?

0: nonprofit search firm. They were heading up the museum search for their next ED. And I'm glad I answered the call to come to Philadelphia, because at the time I was there in Cincinnati at the National Underground Railroad Freedom Center, serving as their senior director of development. Mm-hmm. And I had made my second return back to Cincinnati. And thinking, you know, I'm from Ohio, so I was home, I was good. And when I came to Philadelphia and saw the museum, I felt that it was a museum that forgot it was a museum.
1: Whoa.
0: Yeah. And that's what pressed upon me to keep pursuing, mm-hmm. you know, the search process a little
1: when
0: bit
1: you
0: more.
1: Did your research on Philadelphia, what did you see? What did you hear? What did it say? Come on here.
2: Yeah, what was your real thought about coming to Philly?
1: Up on you.
2: Yeah.
0: You know what? It didn't set in until after I accepted the job.
1: Mm.
0: And I was on the train by accident, like the from the airport to downtown.
1: Mm-hmm.
0: And when I was riding through all the different neighborhoods and coming from the Midwest, you know, where there's much more green spaces, it was definitely what you saw, like, this is Philly.
1: Yeah.
0: And I got reminded of a quote. You know, we're all seeing Home Alone, right?
2: Yes.
0: Where Kevin was afraid of the basement. And he was like, this is it. Don't get scared now. Like, that was my moment where I was like, Ashley, don't get scared now. Because it was a moment where I was like, ooh, we're not in Kansas anymore.
1: No, we're not. No, we're not.
2: And to that point, what part of your own story do people misunderstand or rarely get to hear?
0: Oh, great question. I feel like the story that people sometimes miss is allowing myself to show first versus like the physical, in the sense of people naturally assume that I'm of a younger age. But how I try to break that up is I'll say I'm a child prodigy, you know, because sometimes when you're working with someone that's younger, if you are of a certain age, if you're not comfortable with that, you know, that comes up in the workplace.
2: Yes, it does.
0: And you're like, I don't understand what the breakdown is, but it's for them. That's their insecurity, not mine.
1: You're focusing on my age.
0: Yeah.
1: Your perception of my age, not the person I am.
0: Exactly.
2: Well, actually, I don't even think they focus on that. I think they don't even know they're focusing on their own trauma and their own pain.
0: Yeah.
2: Right? But they think it's you,
0: yeah.
2: but you're reminding them of something that they don't want to face, yeah. you know?
1: Dr. Drew, before we go on, we do a question of the day where we go out to our Jam fam. We ask, once they see who's going to be on the show, give us a question or two.
0: Okay.
1: And I'll share the question with you twice, give you a chance to consider. And depending on the time we have, we'll either start and finish or start and continue after the break. The question is, and it comes from Arnold Payne, Philadelphia, PA. He says, why is preserving African-American history essential to America's future? Why is preserving African-American history so essential to America's history? I'm sorry, America's future.
0: Oh, great question. Again, we're talking about what's taking place today.
1: Yeah.
0: And the fact that there have been things that America has deemed as history, to be history, now being said that it's not history.
1: Mm.
0: So we're up against fake news, fake history. The contributions of African Americans have been here before 1776. And the fact that we have to continue to tell their stories is important because we're not a monolith. It's the diversification that there's so many African American stories that need to be told. Because oftentimes people don't know that Philadelphia and this whole power of place, the power of freedom, there's not a story that derives from the enslaved experience. There are African Americans who were born free.
1: Mm.
0: Or when we talk about the plantation system, how there was sugarcane, there was indigo, there was cotton. There were all these different cash crops that required a different skill set to cultivate, to harvest. But no one talks about that, you know. And we have to talk about the reasons why these things happen and the legacy and the fact that we're not that far removed from the civil rights movement. And even now today, we have voter registration attacks on predominantly black neighborhoods. You know, we always talk about the importance of history. History is so that we won't repeat the mistakes of our past. But we're in an active history right now where we have to actively be a part of history so that we won't have these mistakes happen.
2: Hold that thought. Mm.
0: Okay.
2: Stay right there. We're coming right back to that.
0: Okay.
2: That's hot. So as you can see, we just getting into it, but we want you to stay here with us. Stay right here at WWDB 860 AM. We are talking to Dr. Ashley Jordan of the African American Museum of Philadelphia. We're going to have some more great conversations with me and my co-host, Dr. James Smith Jr. Stay right there. We'll be right back.
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0: Damn, Marcus, you know, I don't worry about working out on Mondays anymore. Because I know when we in the studio, our music going to get me pumped up, going for it as always.
1: Listen, Mondays are now my favorite day of the week.
0: Wow.
1: Yes. Because wow. I get a chance to see you, partner.
0: I felt that.
1: Every Monday.
0: Dr. Jordan, before we went to break, you were talking to us about the significance of African-American history as part of America's history. Did you want to put a bow on that? Did you have anything else you wanted to add?
2: Yeah, I would say the big bow is that we're here. Mm. And we've always been here. And it's important that we safeguard our stories for our future generations, because each legacy, as you can see in our story that is so beautiful, we've gone a little bit further. And right now, we just want to continue to act on what America believes is inclusive freedom. And that is celebrating all stories, particularly African-American history and culture.
1: I love how you brought the history into the, when you talked about the future too, mm-hmm. right? It's important for the future. And I just heard this guy talking about, he asked a young person, he said, well, look up the definition of future. And when he looked up the definition of future, and I think it gels really well what you just said. He said that Webster says that the future is the state of something that has been either written or spoken. That's the future. And so if we don't have Black history written down and spoken about, then we are disappearing from the future,
0: yeah.
1: right? And I think that, to me, like, and I just heard it 2 days ago, and I was like, oh, that's perfect for the show. I was like, that is it right there. That's why Black history is so important, because if we don't talk about it, it disappears.
2: Yes.
1: Or people take the narrative, right, which we can't afford that as people. No. Because when I go all over the world, people look at us based on the narratives that are coming out of America. And if we don't protect that narrative, then we lose stature all over the world, not just here in this country.
0: Yeah. Dr. Jordan, gosh, the thought just left my head. Oh, great, came back to me. What gets in the way of us preserving our history, our American, African-American history? What gets in the way? What are some of the factors that get in the way? I'm sure with your team, with your clients, your colleagues, this is probably a conversation that comes up more than once. But as you knee-jerk reaction, what are some of the factors you believe play a role in stopping us or slowing us from preserving our African-American history?
2: I would say there are a couple of things, right? But where we should do better, we have to be the own stewards of our own stories. Zora Neale Hurston said, there's no agony like an untold story. Ooh. And if we're not championing our own stories, if we're not saving those photographs, you know, oftentimes some of our best collection items are hidden in someone's attic or someone's basement. But if you don't know to hold on to those things, it could easily be lost in a Goodwill sale. There's so much that we can do better about, but I believe that museums act as those places where they can learn how to preserve their stories. Because so much of the African-American story is an oral tradition. But now we need to save the materials of our traditions, the visual histories of our traditions, so that our future generations can see that. But it's up to this current generation to pick up the mantle of our ancestors and just carry it on. Because one of the things that we're seeing as a shift, particularly for Black museums, mm-hmm. at one point, particularly during the summer, we could always count on Black family reunions being a revenue generator for us. We don't see those same numbers anymore.
0: Whoa.
2: Black family reunions are not happening the way that they used to happen.
0: Right.
2: We need to see that preservation of our family stories to be seen down through the generations. But that's what makes up our collections. If the families are coming together, right. if we're sharing our stories, if we're talking about, you know, this is a picture of such and such, you know, at this time period, it matters. But if we're not doing those things, our stories are at risk to be told by someone else.
0: Take us back to undergrad. You're about to choose your major, and you decided history. And that evolved into history around African-American culture to now. Talk to us about what ignited that desire to study history and then to take it to even greater levels, bringing it closer to home.
2: I think I did everything I could to avoid history. Yeah, I was not a history major. I went to school for journalism, mass communications. So doing this is what I wanted to do. Like, I wanted to be a news anchor. Yeah.
1: Wow.
2: And for me, that was what Black representation looked like.
0: Okay.
2: I saw Black news reporters, grew up reading Jet magazine, Ebony. Jet. So it was just like, I wanted to be in communications.
0: See, I read Jet 2. Marcus just turned to the picture.
1: The centerfold. You know what I'm saying? I can recite all the centerfolds. I know all of them.
0: I read the bio of the model. I really didn't look at the model.
1: Of course you did. Of course you did.
2: Yeah, but that's where it started for me. Then also I was changing my majors too. Like it was communications, interior design, event planning. I was all over the place. But history was always the minor. Yeah. I just thought history could only be taught in the classroom. Mm. And it wasn't until I had an advisor who was like, Ashley, well, what about public history? And I was like, well, what is public history? I had never even heard the term. And he was like, oh, it's the history that belongs to the public. And it's in battlefields, historic homes, you know, museums and monuments. And it's told by a person with like a historical background. And I said, wait a minute, I could go to school and just talk about history? I didn't know that. And so he got me connected to the political science department. They were offering interns there in D.C., and I got a chance to intern at the Smithsonian's American History Museum, and my department was the African-American Community and Life Division, and it was a great internship. I had a great intern supervisor, Faith Davis Ruffins, who, like, kind of just opened my mind to the possibilities of history because I did not know that you could do this with a history degree, and I'm so glad we did that, because even now I said I'm not a teacher, but I am an informal educator because the museums are extensions of the classroom.
1: Right.
2: Yeah. So
1: changing pace a little bit. We on the show, we talk about the rhythm, and you're running a cultural institution, right? You're raising money, you're managing people, you're protecting history, you're preparing young people for the future. Like, you're doing all of these things. And I wonder, like, what is your personal rhythm? What are the habits? What are the things that you do to make sure you're the best leader you can be and you're creating a system within the AAMP to make sure that things continue to run smoothly as they can?
2: I would say the best thing, or two things that I do for myself. I give myself the grace to take naps.
1: Okay, I like that one.
2: I have to
0: My
2: rest.
0: Daughter would love to hear you
2: yeah,
0: say that.
2: Yeah, I have to take, because it just keeps going.
1: Right.
2: And it's like, if I don't rest. Like,
1: what time
2: I can't
1: do you take a nap?
2: Oh, sometimes midday, like 1 o'clock.
1: Okay. Yeah. I know when I was running Big Brothers Big Sisters, we had like a room that I set up, and we had like a couch in that room, and then you can sign up like 15-minute increments. Like, and I encourage people to take naps. Oh, yeah. Absolutely.
2: Yeah, a cat nap that. Helps me. Like, it recharges me. I think
1: so would you take a nap in your office, or somebody come out, you rock?
2: No. So the beauty of being vertically challenged is that I can put two chairs together, like, and I'm out, and just give a blanket, and I'm good.
1: Nice.
2: Yeah.
1: Okay. And what's the second thing?
2: And then the second thing is I do not allow myself to feel that I can't ask for help.
1: Okay.
2: Where there are limitations, I allow myself to lean on those who can. Just understanding who I am. There's just certain things that's not my wheelhouse, but allowing other people's skill set. Yeah. And I felt like that was a lesson I learned before I came to Philly. I was there in Evansville, Indiana. And one of my board members was like, Ashley, why didn't you just ask for help? And I was like, something so simple. Why didn't I do that? Mm-hmm. But we should normalize being able to ask for help. Like, I feel like there's nothing wrong with that because we could do so much more. Like, absolutely. I don't want to operate from a place of fear. Like, I want to operate in knowing that we can get this done, but how to go about it. And I feel like that's a part of the strategy.
0: Right. I want you to pretend right now that you're a therapist, mm-hmm. and I'm laying on the couch, and I come to you and I say, Doc, I love studying my history, African-American mm-hmm. history, but there are parts of it that brings me joy and parts that bring me sorrow, where I want to turn it off, where I get angry. What advice would you have for me as I continue to study my history to handle the bitter and the sweet?
2: I would say you have to go at the pace that works for you, in the sense that our story, at times challenging, is filled with trauma. And you have to be responsive, or at least understand that what is your trauma intake? Mm. Because we've had this story where it's just like, again, how's this happening? The injustice, you know, the brutality, you know, the cases that went, you know, mistrial, you know, not guilty, like on and on and on and on again. No, I allow myself not to sometimes read it. Sometimes I don't watch certain movies because I'm like, I know how it's going to end.
1: Right.
2: So I allow myself not to sometimes get into it, you know. But I feel like because of my background, being able to be around others who can lead me in a facilitated discussion about what I'm experiencing. Like, we take for granted now this, like, mental health in our history. There's some definite needs to talk more about the work of history and care. History and care has to, like, we're caring for people, but we also need to care for the trauma that comes with it.
0: Right.
2: And how to have conversations about, this is a difficult conversation. So how do we go about navigating the difficult conversations of history?
0: I wish you were near me when my daughter came to me crying after Brianna was killed. Mm-hmm. And the cop was acquitted or got off or whatever. And she said, Daddy, you told me to work hard, to go to school, to do the right things, get the education. Brianna was in her bed asleep. I don't want to stay here anymore. Speak, give me something I could have said better, because that's a baby girl. Just one moment at a time, just be the best you can. Don't give people excuses. It's life at times. But I'm sure I could have said something more eloquently. Could have fed her heart.
2: It's a quote. And then Dr. King has said it, like, it's the power of the redemptive suffering. Mm. You know, that we go through things, right? Or others, their suffering might lead to the legislation that we need. You know, that acts as the hope for the change.
0: Yeah.
2: Unfortunately, it happened. But where do we go from here? And I feel like those are the moments now that we have to be intentional about history, what side you're going to be on. We all have a part to play right now to say to ourselves, I'm going to be on this side of history, because history is actively being written today.
1: And I think it almost kind of goes to Dr. Smith, what you were saying earlier about the privilege of pressure and there's the privilege of pain, right? Ooh. And so, because nobody escapes it,
2: right?
1: And oftentimes we get into this thing of trying to compare, like, who had it worse. And that's not what it should be about. It should be like, well, what did we learn from that, right? And how do we take that pain and how do we take that history and try to ensure that less and less people are affected by it, right? Because we're not here to solve it, right? Like, it's 8 billion people in the world. We've been around for thousands of years, so we're just a speck.
2: Mm-hmm.
1: But at the end of the day, I think sometimes we take ourselves so seriously, whether it be as a person or as a culture or as a people.
0: Yeah.
1: And I'm not belittling it by any means. I am just saying that to your point, Dr. Ashley, that we have to understand what our emotional capacity is to deal with the realities and the past and the present, right? So that we can try to change the future.
0: And oftentimes what one goes through is not for you. It's for the people who are going to benefit from your experience. Man, I don't want to stop this. Every time commercial pops up, like, darn, we're just getting into it. But when we get back, Dr. Jordan's going to tell us about her jam.
1: Yes.
0: And how she handles jams. We're going to hear her song. Her song got me moving and grooving as well. And we're going to continue this conversation on WWDB 860 AM. I'm Dr. James Smith Jr. here with the legend, Marcus Allen, as well as with Dr. Ashley Jordan. We'll see you on the other side.
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0: Back to the jam, and yes, you are listening to Vogue by Madonna, and that is what our lovely Dr. Ashley Jordan chose as her song in terms of how it epitomizes her leadership style. Ooh. And I can't wait to hear how you mix Madonna with leadership. But we're going to get into that.
1: And the devil wears Prada.
0: But before we go forward, we're coming up on one of my favorite sections of the show. And we are at the point where we are going to hear just what the doctor ordered.
1: Ding, ding, ding, ding. Mark, is February 25th. 1964 in Miami. Do you know what took place?
0: You were born.
1: Nah. But I love it. It was the birth of a new champion. The person who says, I'm the greatest of all time. Yeah. That's when he beat Sonny Liston, Muhammad Ali. He was an 8-1 underdog. Everyone thought Liston was going to clean. Liston was a mountain of a man. He had mob ties. He had served time in jail. All he wanted to do was knock you out and kill you.
0: Right.
1: And Muhammad kept saying, dog, you're going down. Dog, you're going down. In spite of how big you are, you're going down. Well, you know the rest. He won. After the fight, he became Cassius X, and eventually he became Muhammad Ali. And I have this poster as you walk down my steps on the wall. The poster with Ali standing over top of Sonny Liston. And his hands like this, he's looking down. And the poster says, champions aren't made in gyms. Champions are made from something they have deep inside them. A desire, a dream, a vision. They have to have the skill and the will. But the will must be stronger than the skill. The will must be stronger than the skill. And I imagine that Dr. Jordan, as she continues this African-American history journey, that she has to have a lot of will, that she's faced with opposition, take that down, take that display down, get rid of it. It's American history. This is, right. She knows what she needs to do, but to do it involves will nonstop. She lives in the will zone, and I think going forward for all of us, remember, skill is important, but that will take you to the top. That's just what the doctor ordered.
0: I love it because I think it feeds into what Dr. Ashley Jordan is, the fight that she's in right now.
1: Yes.
0: When she's looking to do something that hasn't been done for the African-American Museum in its history, which is she's going to build, is it $100 million or $50 million complex?
2: Yes, $150 million.
1: Shut the $150 front door.
0: Million dollar complex for the African-American Museum, partner with the library and some other partners. And it reminds me of another quote that Muhammad Ali said, and I'm paraphrasing here. He said, I said I was before I became it, right?
1: My
0: and so
1: drop.
0: Ashley has already said, like, yeah. And yeah. Get this. She said it in front of the mayor because they have a partnership with the city, and she is holding the city and everyone around her accountable because they've told her, they said, we want to get this done. And so she's saying it. Right? Remember we said, yeah, write it and say it for it to become the future.
1: That's right.
0: She's doing that. And so you're just what the doctor ordered made me think about the fight that Ashley's in. I don't know, Ashley.
1: The champ is here. The champ is here. The champ is here.
0: Did you want to answer that, Ashley?
2: I just think they're obviously the partnership between us and the city of Philadelphia has been longstanding from the time of our inception. We're the first city-funded cultural museum in the country.
0: Mm.
2: And so to have this commitment again from the city, a major city, speaks to the city's commitment to telling diverse stories. And so we're excited for what is to come. In this next chapter, we're moving to the Parkway,
0: right?
2: And we're looking forward to that.
0: But here's the fight, right? You think about the beginning of the year, construction costs are up 8%. Labor is up,
1: sure,
0: right? People aren't like, you know, philanthropy isn't what it was prior to 2024, yeah. Right? And so the city has the will. African-American Museum has the will. Now it is, can we get other folks to understand how important this is? And I know, Ashley, you have to walk that tight line because some of the same people that you're looking to support you in this, you also have you're speaking truth to power, and you don't want to offend. you want to bring people onto that wagon. Like, we can all get to the championship with LeBron on the team.
3: He said he wasn't going to say anything else, but okay.
0: I'm just saying. Is this scary for you? Is there some fear? Because this is a big swing. You're saying, listen, I'm not doing the singles and the doubles, using a baseball analogy. I'm making a big swing. How does that feel as a leader for you?
2: I feel like, as a leader, this moment, this time, again, because I am a historian, right? Mm-hmm. I look at past movements where our ancestors had less resources, but they were able to get it done. So I'm excited for the opportunity because people like giving towards a challenge.
0: Right.
2: Where I feel us in Black museums, the work that we must continue to do is, once the doors open, will we remain open?
0: Mm.
2: Because we're also dealing with the demographic where people say, well, I've seen it before, why should I come back?
0: Yeah.
2: And your return visits is what keeps the doors open. So I feel like as we move forward, my hope is that people will stay connected to the mission, stay connected to the journey, because once we open, we're here. And we want to be a museum that people are proud to call their own, but that requires your active participation through membership, through your attendance at programs, you know, and so on. So there's work to be done, but I definitely embrace it.
0: How many members do you have now? Like, what are your key metrics, your KPIs now, like your key members, your returning visitors? What does that look like now, and what do you feel is going to look like once you are in this new space?
2: Yeah, I would say through our feasibility study, we're definitely doing those KPIs and the things that are necessary. And we know that where we are currently, just the location, the size and the demographic of members, that is for that location.
3: Right. Right.
2: But we're going to have to grow exponentially for the new location. And we know that that is going to require a different level of bringing in the experts who do capital campaigns to help assist with the membership campaign. Similar to that, if you saw the one there in D.C., I felt like everyone, when it was getting ready to open, everyone was getting their memberships.
0: Right.
2: We need that same level of galvanized energy to center us so that we can be in our new location.
3: How much bigger are you going to be?
2: We'll be close to like 70,000 square feet.
0: And what are you now?
2: We are under like 30. Because of the ramps, it makes it seem even smaller.
0: Okay,
2: so. Yeah.
0: Some unusable space, right?
2: Right.
0: Yeah.
3: Well, believe it or not, one of my greatest memories was at the museum.
2: Okay.
3: I had my 50th birthday party there, 70s theme, downstairs. And I still have the picture of my mom going down a Soul Train line, you know, and 70 years old, whatever, close to being 70, and she's down there doing her jam, so... Oh, that's right in the living room.
0: I seen his mom can go. she wore us out at his birthday party. Real quick, on the soundtrack, though. Like, speaking of music, I got to get to the soundtrack.
3: Yes.
0: Talk to us about Madonna and Vogue and how that kind of underlines your leadership style.
2: Yeah, so the way I look at this song, particularly The Devil Wears Prada, one of my favorite movies.
0: Okay.
2: But I also feel like, because I am an artist, I speak through my clothes. I speak through my nails. So, like, for me, before I speak, the presentation is when I walk in the room.
0: Right.
2: And so I began to communicate from that. Mm-hmm. But then also in the movie where Devil Wears Prada, Miranda Priestley is, like, the main character, she's always talking about how the details are in the story. And as a storyteller, it's all about the details.
0: Mm.
2: It's about creating these experiences that when people leave, they feel inspired. They feel like they want to tell someone. Like, word of mouth is our best recommendation for any great museum experience. And so if people walk away with the details, I know I've done my job, right? And so then, of course, with the Vogue song, is about the dancing, how it's so precise. Again, the details, the choreography, it all matters, right? But then I also feel like this last part, which I know you all could appreciate because y'all are into sports, it's kind of like when Coach Prime says, when you look good, you feel good. And when you feel good, you play good.
0: Yeah.
2: Like, when you feel good at work and you look good at work, guess what we're going to do? We're going to show up and you're going to perform because the confidence is there. You feel like there's nothing you cannot do.
0: Yeah.
2: So I feel like those three things act as a symbolism for why I chose Vogue at this time, because right now it's about showing up and letting my work and the details speak as the presentation.
0: Now, I see you differently, because I see you in a lot of different outfits. So what was she trying to say?
2: That's it. It's a mood. It's an experience.
0: I love that.
2: What I'm trying to create.
0: So changing the mood a little bit, we got about 4 minutes here to go quickly into the jam up, right? And so we know that every leader, like the best leaders, have had to overcome some of the most difficult things, right? And I always say to people, I said, like, I don't trust somebody if they ain't been through something, right? Like, you can't tell me you're my friend if you ain't been through some stuff with me, right? Because it's not about how long I've been knowing you. It's how many different seasons we've gone through. And that tells me who you are. And so, Ashley, what's been your jam up and how has that helped you in your leadership style?
2: I would say my jam experience was when I went to Evansville, Indiana.
0: Okay.
2: I had left at the time the Cincinnati. I was there as a curator, and I took the role as an ED. And the reason why I took that role was in response to a need where I saw a leader behaving poorly. Okay. Acted as my call to action to become a museum leader. And when I went to Evansville, it was the perfect marriage because, you know, they wanted someone with museum experience, and I wanted the leadership. The trade-off was I was leaving a major city like Cincinnati to Evansville, Indiana, which is southwest Indiana, close to the Ohio River, but closer to St. Louis, is what you're giving up, the trade-offs. Like, I felt like I left, like, the city environment, the arts, the culture, just a lot of things. I was like, my non-negotiables had to be a major airport. You know, just like, just things that you're like, this is rough. But it was also in those moments, too, where my mom and dad, I would definitely say that my parents have definitely prepared me for life. But it was also that moment, too, where it's like I was in it by myself. Yeah. Like, I didn't know anybody in Indiana. Right. The board, you know, of course, took me on as, like, one of their own. But it was, like, one of those decisions. Like, I'm in this. It's me. It's like, it's a make or break for me, you know? And it was like, well, Ashley, if you're going to do this, how are you going to do this? Like, it was one of those moments where I was like, because it's so easy to fall back on your parents. Like, I ain't got to take this. I'm going home. You know, but it was like, no, Ashley, this is what you said you want to do. Let's see if what happens, you know? And I felt like Evansville was like my Damascus Road experience where I met my destiny on the path that I was trying to the least to avoid. Like, it was so rough. Like, I was at an institution where it was just me and my most senior, like, staff member was 70 years old.
3: Ooh.
2: And working around those, you know, generationals, you know, like, not that it was an issue, but she wasn't skilled in the technology. So, like, I had to handle, like, the pieces that were the tech, and she could do all the old school, like, writing the letters, because she ended up being my development director. Like, making sure people had cards for their birthdays, you know, just, we just found our rhythm. And, like, I remember I had to deal with mold removal, and I'm like, I never had to deal with this in Cincinnati because we had a facilities department. But the way in which I felt I grew is because I understood more about the day-to-day in the real sense. Like, when you have to be the one, you got to roll up your sleeves and do it. And I feel like, for me, that's where I really grew. But most importantly, it's like it affirmed that this is what I want to do.
3: Do you convey that message with the folks who work with you at the museum now?
2: Oh, yes, because I feel like these experiences help to cultivate you. I feel like you should be affirmed that this is the road for you. Like this is your passion. Let's see it. You know, and if not, we hope you get to your passion. But it should be this experience where you feel like your work is coming to life. And I felt like in Evansville, that was like the make or break, but it made me the person that I am today. And even for the board to still support me, I go back. You know, just like those experiences, like we really came together and we made something happen. And so I'm very happy for that experience. But it was like, all right, now that I did that, we're going to keep going higher.
3: Well, it really speaks to the word passion, like you said.
2: Yeah.
3: Passion, P-A-S-S-I-O-N, pass I on. And that's what you continually do. You pass your genius, your magic, your wealth of experience on. And we're all benefiting from it.
0: Break.
3: Wow. Again. Here we go. We got one more to go. Don't you go anywhere. When we get back, we're going to begin to land the plane. Dr. Jordan is going to share her encore, which is the 30-day challenge. Marcus has his Marcus moments where he shares his highlights for the day. And we can't wait to get you back here. So you're listening to The Jam, WWDB 860 AM, Dr. James Smith Jr. with Marcus Allen and Dr. Ashley Jordan. We'll see you very shortly.
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0: I hear songs differently now, Marcus. I really do. I focus on the words related to pumping up the jam. Good stuff. I'm having a ball, and I think you're too. I'm just looking at your eyes, like, welcome back. We're here with the doctor, having a good time. And today's show, today's conversation to me was more than life, history, leadership, and service. It was a masterclass in helping others lead with courage, creativity, responsibility, empowerment, focus, and inclusion. And I want more. I want more, but right now, I want some of your magic, some of your powerful Marcus moments. I know we're not there at the end yet, but I see you writing feverishly. But you've been collecting some good notes, huh?
1: Yeah, I have, because I knew that Dr. Ashley Jordan was going to be a wealth of information. She is the gem dropper, right? and even just, she started right off the bat with some amazing quotes. And the Maya Angelou, I love that one. You know, people don't remember what they, they remember what they feel. And then the one you said by Zora Neale Hurston, there's no agony like an untold story. That really hit me hard. And so I have three for you. I have a win.
2: Okay.
1: The win, I think, that you helped us to really remember, Ashley, is our history is still alive.
2: Mm-hmm.
1: Right? And that it is something that we live each and every day. Right? And it's not to be viewed from behind the glass. It is for you to be active in it and to make sure that not only are we educating ourselves, but we take that responsibility to make sure that we're educating others. The second one is my wound is what we fail to preserve can be erased. And so it is so important for leaders like Dr. Ashley Jordan to be out here on the stump, on the grind, making sure that she's pulling people and making sure that they understand that, like, we all have to be a part of this fight. We all have to make sure that when our families are coming together, the family reunions that you talked about, that we are making sure that we take those things seriously. Yeah. It's not just what is written on that white piece of paper. It's about what are the stories that we're telling our families and what stories need to be passed down and what relics and artifacts and heirlooms, family heirlooms that need to be preserved. So that now we can have evidence, so we can fight the fake news,
0: the misnomers,
1: and the fake history, right? No, you can't say that because I got it right here. It's right. Signed. This is official, right? And then the third thing that I have is the wisdom is preservation requires participation, right? You have to participate in this. And so when Ashley talked about the fact that you know they need like dependable revenue. They need people to come back, right? And so preservation requires participation means that we can't say these institutions matter. We can't say that, oh, we love the African-American Museum, but then we never donate.
2: Right.
1: We can't say we love the African-American Museum, and then we never visit it. We can't say we love the African-American Museum, and then we never bring our children to the museum to help tell that story. As a matter of fact, we ain't got to help. We bring them there. Ashley and her team will tell the story. All you got to do is get them there. And so I know for a fact, Ashley, that what you're doing is making a difference, right? You made a difference here today, right? And I can't even imagine what type of difference you're making each and every day in your job. Thank you.
2: Thank you.
1: Thank you.
0: Poise personified. Mm. As a professional speaker, before I go on, I want calm. I want peace. I just let me be. I don't walk in from an airport, walk into a studio and just crush it. I need my time, my peace. And you were persevered under pressure.
2: Oh, thank you.
1: Yes, she did. So, yes, she did.
0: Thank you for bringing your wisdom, your gift. Now, we want you to pour into our audience. We ask our guests all the time, give us a challenge, 30 days. What do you want people to do for the next 30 days to reinforce your message?
1: What is the one thing that people can do?
2: I would say the one thing people can do is just hold on.
1: Mm. Okay.
2: We see a lot of things on the news that can make you think, you know, that things are changing, not in our favor.
1: Mm-hmm.
2: But one thing I can say is always the darkest at midnight.
0: Yeah.
2: And we just hold on to daybreak. Our story, again, we've seen it. The audacity of hope. Our core exhibition is audacious freedom. It's because people were audacious to think, believe, and act. We need more people to be audacious in their beliefs, to just hold on.
0: Audacious in their beliefs.
1: Audacious, baby.
0: Another phenomenal show, bro. Welcome back. Bring us home.
1: Yeah, yeah. So, you know, just to recap, I think the win is that the story is still alive. The wound is that we can still be erased. And the wisdom is that every one of us has a responsibility to help preserve our history. Not just Black people, not just white people, not just Asian. Everybody has a responsibility to preserve African-American history. And so, Ashley, I want to thank you for your leadership today. I want to thank you for taking the time out to be here. How can people reach you?
2: They can reach us via our website at aampmuseum.org.
1: And how can they donate?
2: They can donate same through the platform of the website, by giving, by taking out memberships, or just a donation. So we welcome all, for the family memberships, individuals. We have something for everyone.
1: I love that.
0: And this is the big celebration, right? 50 years?
1: Yeah, it's 50. When does that start?
2: Well, it's a 50th year anniversary. So we started on June 19th, and we'll celebrate for a full year our anniversary.
1: Okay. And so is there a big event coming up that you want to make sure people come to?
2: Oh, sure. We want to make sure people come for the closing of the Ruth Carter Afrofuturism exhibition, which is currently on display. Labor Day weekend is when that show closed. So please come out and see these wonderful 80 costumes that are on display.
1: Awesome. Awesome. Well, you got two people definitely coming. All right.
2: Good. Thank you.
1: All right. We are definitely coming to support you. This has been a great show, partner.
0: Jam fam. We love you.
1: I appreciate it. So remember, our experiences help to shape us. Be resilient when life tests you. Be brave when it asks you to take a stand. And be bold enough to chase the dreams that keep calling your name. You do not have to have it all figured out. Just do not give up. Keep your rhythm, protect your peace, and always find your jam. This is Marcus Allen. I'm here with my great co-host, Dr. James Smith Jr. And you've just been jammed.
0: Bam.
1: Have a great one.

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12: 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Once again, it is a pleasure to have you with us this morning. 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
14: Good evening, everyone. Welcome to eBible Fellowship's new open forum program. During this time, we're going to open up the phone line to take your call, and each person is invited to give us a call. If you have a Bible question or a comment that you would like to make, you're welcome to do so, and I'll try to respond by going to the Bible. The Bible, which is God's holy word, and the Bible is everything to the people of God, to the elect. It is our guide. It is our light in the dark. It is our comfort, our strength, and our constant companion, and so many more things. It is of the greatest importance to us. We love the Bible. We love the Word of God. And Christ said, if you love me, keep my commandments. Where did he direct us? Where do we find the commandments? To the Bible. If you love me, then in order to keep them, you would have to know them. And so the people of God turn to the Bible, and we read the commandments of God. And because God has already loved us, he first loves us, then we, in a responsive way, love him by keeping his commandments. We begin to do so, and that is the relationship that God's people have with our Savior, with the Lord, and all of our days as we live this life. And we're living the Christian life. We're following Christ. We're following the things the Bible says. And when we do that, we're also taking up our cross, and we will experience much tribulation. And so we have. We're near the conclusion of that if the biblical evidence proves correct that we've been looking at. Looking ahead to the year 2033, then it will be not only the end of our affliction and tribulation, but the end of all things for this world and the beginning of the new heaven and new earth and our new creation. Our new creation will be new creatures, fully made new in body and soul. In a new creation, a new realm of existence, we'll be transported from the physical. We're now in the physical realm. We live in the physical realm. And where were we before we entered into the physical realm? Well, we only existed in the mind of God and in the wonderful knowledge of Christ, who by his knowledge justified many at the foundation of the world. And so God knew, he knew us in that sense. He had our names written in the Lamb's Book of Life, but we had yet to exist until we were born, and suddenly we're born into a world, a physical world, and we're a physical creature. It, you know, for anyone who thinks it's impossible to leave this world and enter into a whole other realm of existence, the spiritual realm, and be a spiritual creature, a full, complete spiritual creature in that realm. Well, we you know, our existence in this world is, if you think of it, how did it come to be? It's an amazing thing that we exist, we live. We have being, and that's our being is because we live and move and have our being in God. Well, the same God who made this world through his power and his word has told us he's going to make that world, and we will be born into that world in a different way, but same idea of suddenly we find ourselves in a whole new world and a new creature, and all the surroundings will be brand new to us. And so this period of time is absolutely necessary for that to happen, because hell in the Bible, hell is the grave, and hell and the grave, which are synonymous, identify with a mother's womb. And God has turned the nations into hell. We are in the womb of hell. And the Bible makes reference to the womb of hell in Jonah chapter 2. Out of the belly of hell cried I. And that word belly is translated as womb. And soon Jonah will be vomited out of that belly onto dry land, picturing the resurrection. The Lord Jesus Christ declared to be the Son of God by the resurrection of the dead, the firstborn from the dead. The death that he arose from is the grave, it's hell. He came up from the dead, and there is his birth, as it were, firstborn, first begotten of the dead. The Son of God is the declaration of the Father. And here we are. And the Bible has said, well, he is our example. We're following his pattern. And we are presently in the belly of hell, the same womb of hell, the condition of hell that's come upon the earth that Christ was in. And again, the Bible indicates we will come forth out of hell, out of this world turned into hell, and be declared sons of God. We will follow the pattern. Jesus is the firstborn, Romans 8, verse 29, the firstborn of many brethren. We are the brethren. And so, yes, we have been conceived. We have been conceived in the womb of hell. We have been knitted together. All of our members have been knitted together at the foundation of the world, when as yet there was none of us. We were fashioned. We were formed as the body of Christ. God filled out that pattern, like my wife cuts a pattern to sew. And once she has the pattern, then she'll make the dress. And God established the pattern by his knowledge, dying for those elect. And over the course of time, he filled it out with his word, going forth to save everyone that he had named to become saved. And he completed that. And then immediately he subjected the body to the womb of hell so that there can be a like experience of demonstration standing before the judgment seat, and a like birth as we will come out of hell and into the new heaven and new earth. So, yeah. I don't have any memory of being in my mother's womb when I was a little child forming, but here we are now as the body of Christ, and we're about to come forth and leave the womb, leave hell behind. Okay, let's go to our first caller tonight. Welcome to our new open forum program. Please go ahead with your call.
15: Hi, quick Bible question. I haven't called in a while. I've been sick and I haven't got a bit. Psalm 17, verses 8, 9, and 13.
14: Psalm 17, 8, and 9. Keep me as the apple of the eye, hide me under the shadow of thy wings, from the wicked that oppress me, from my deadly enemies who

0: 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Let me know.
1: Okay, a little hard to understand you, but you mentioned Messianic Psalm and the oppression of the wicked. And by the way, in verse 8, keep me as the apple of the eye. The Hebrew word translated apple is unusual because it's translated as daughter hundreds of times. So keep me as the daughter of the eye, hide me under the shadow of thy wings. And I don't know if I fully understand that, but we know a daughter, God would be the father, and his elect are likened to his sons and daughters. So as a child of God, we're to be kept. I believe God is like that, has this watchful eye over his elect children, like an earthly father and mother would keep watch over their children, or should keep watch over their children. And so keep me as the daughter of the eye, hide me under the shadow of thy wings. And the shadow of the wings is, I think, also mentioned in Psalm 91, verse 1. He that dwelleth in the secret place of the Most High shall abide under the shadow of the Almighty. So that's the idea. That's the idea, you know, under the shadow of the Almighty, where we're protected, we're kept. And it goes on to say in Psalm 91, I will say of Jehovah, he is my refuge and my fortress, my God, and him will I trust. Surely he shall deliver thee from the snare of the fowler and from the noisome pestilence. He shall cover thee with his feathers. So you see, dwelling under the shadow of the Almighty, and then it's speaking of him as having feathers, and under his wings shalt thou trust. His truth shall be thy shield and buckler. And this can also tie into the cherubim. The cherubim, who are a figure of God, had two wings, and they were over the ark, and the cherubim covered the ark. So the ark would have been under the shadow of the cherubim. The cherubim, God, with his wings in that figure. And the ark is a representation of Christ. So to be under the shadow of the Almighty, or as it says back in Psalm 17, hide me under the shadow of thy wings, means to be hidden in Christ. In Christ, as the ark would represent him, as the mercy seat upon the ark would represent him, as actually the Ten Commandments within the ark would represent him, the law of God, the word of God. So we are hidden in Christ. And of course, that relates to Isaiah 26, where God speaks of hiding his people. It says in Isaiah 26, verse 20, come, my people, enter thou into thy chambers and shut thy doors about thee. Hide thyself, as it were, for a little moment until the indignation be overpassed. So the people of God are hidden. We entered into our doors. If it's singular, right away, you know what that means, into the kingdom of heaven through Christ. It's plural because the Bible ministered entrance into the kingdom of God all over the world simultaneous. There's Bibles everywhere. The word of God over the electronic medium was opening doors in China, opening doors in South America, opening doors in Africa. So enter into thy doors, the people, plural, into these doors, administered these portals that God opened up in the day of salvation, and hide yourself in Christ. And we read in Colossians 3 exactly what that means, to hide ourselves. In Colossians 3, verse 3, for you're dead and your life is hid with Christ in God. When Christ, who is our life, shall appear,

0: then shall ye also appear with him in glory. So Christ, we're hid with Christ in God, and that's hide me under the shadow of thy wings in Christ, in Christ. As he saved his people, we were hidden, because as soon as we were saved, we were lifted up into the heavenly, so to speak, to be seated in heavenly places in Christ Jesus. And right now on earth, it's judgment day, and all the wicked are going to be destroyed, but the elect are left on the earth, because God is a just judge. He's a just judge, and he does not show preference. There's one event he tells us to all, to the righteous and to the wicked. He wanted everyone, those he saved and those he didn't save, to appear or to be on the earth, to go through the judgment. The elect will be making an appearance, a demonstration, as they go through, because they've already been previously judged in Christ at the foundation of the world, but they're still on the earth. And while we're on the earth, we're hidden. Like Isaiah 26 said, we entered into the door, then the door shut, and we've been hidden. Our life is hid with God in Christ. So this is also telling us we're kept as the daughter of the eye. Hide me under the shadow of thy wings. Now we understand that. From the wicked that oppress me, from my deadly enemies who compass me about. From the wicked. Now, the wicked singular is Satan. The wicked plural are the unsaved of the world. You know, it's similar idea, different but similar, to Christ is the righteous. And all that he saved, the true elect children of God, are righteous ones. And so we have his righteousness. It's similar in the dark kingdom. All the unsaved are wicked. And their former king, Satan, is the wicked one. And so the wicked oppress me. How would Satan oppress a child of God? Well, it would be through the stirring up, as we read in Ephesians 2, of the wicked people, who are all the unsaved. Anyone that's not truly saved is a wicked person, according to the Bible, according to God, who wrote the Bible. And it says in Ephesians 2, I'll start in verse 1, and you hath he quickened, who were dead in trespasses and sins, wherein in time past ye walked according to the course of this world, according to the prince of the power of the air. And that's Satan. He's the prince of the power of the air. The spirit that now worketh in the children of disobedience. The spirit of Satan working, and the word work or worketh is the same from Philippians 2:13. God works within his people to will and to do of his good pleasure, according to his good pleasure. And Satan works. Now, he's not indwelling them, but he works in various ways, and the fallen angels operate in the world, and it's the course of wickedness in the world, the going away from God that began as soon as Adam sinned and Eve sinned back in the garden. They went from the presence of Jehovah, away from him, and that's the way people go in the world. And so it's the spirit of disobedience, the same kind of rebellious spirit of Satan is in all the unsaved. And therefore, when a child of God is encountered, and it could be a whole house was all wicked. It goes on to say there in Ephesians 2:3 that we were children of wrath, even as others. And so while all are in sin, even the one elected to salvation before the word was applied in the day of salvation, all was basically well in the house. There was uniformity, all in agreement. But once God translated that elect from the darkness to the light and saving them, gave them a new spirit, and then the light starts to shine or come forth from that individual to others in his family and his friends and in the neighborhood or at work. And then there can be a response against that. The Bible tells us that wisdom is hated. The light is hated. They hate the light. Christ is the light. Christ is wisdom. The Word of God, the Bible, is light. It's wisdom. And as a child of God, a newly born again at that time, child of God, begins to walk in the light and to basically exercise wisdom in their life, there will be a response of hatred from the people around them, even if they have loved that individual. And hatred in the Bible can be identified as separation. And Luke 6 tells us that they will separate you from their company. Speaking of one who has become saved, they will, let me read that in Luke 6 in verse 22. Blessed are ye when men shall hate you, and when they shall separate you from their company, and shall reproach you, and cast out your name as evil for the Son of Man's sake. And just substitute for the Word's sake, for the Bible's sake, for the Son of Man, and you get the picture that they will hate you. Remember, the Bible says, God says, Jacob I loved, Esau I hated. God separated Jacob and Esau in the councils of eternity past with his decision, his choice. The salvation is a choice. It's God's choice, never man's. But with God's choice, I choose to love Jacob, save Jacob. I choose to not love Esau, not save Esau. And therefore, God separated them. And that's why in time, in history, you know, the parable of the wheat and the tares, what happens? They're separated. The parable of the sheep and the goats at the coming of Christ. They're separated. They're divided. And the God separates by his choice. So really the separation is according to the will of God, and the reaction from the world is to, when they see the light, when they see wisdom appearing, remember it's a world of fools. The unsaved are foolish. And of course, you know, daily reports all around the world testify to that. The unsaved in their spiritual blindness, spiritual darkness, are fools. And when they see someone begin to conduct themselves wisely, they will naturally pull away. Now, they don't view themselves as fools. They don't see their actions and the wisdom of the world is foolish, but it is. And so there is that separation. And this separation can show itself in various ways. And in some ways, for someone who's been in the world and gotten along in the world for a period of time, they can understand this very well, because when they were in the world, they had friends. They were going to places that people of the world go to bars, partying. Just you want to go to the game this Sunday? Sure, I'll go to the game. Yeah, who's playing? And so forth. So when you've been part of the world and you do get along and you have friends and people like you, then all of a sudden you're taken out of the world. The Lord saves you, and now you're part of His kingdom, and you're trying to live according to the Word of God, the Bible, and you actually now are becoming a better person, a better human being, in the sense that you have care for them, concern for your family, friends. You love them like you never loved them before. You pray for them. You want the best for them. You're always thinking, what can I do for them? And the more that God is moving in you to will and to do, and you're starting to do that, you would think, since you're also you're a better worker, you're a better husband, you're a better son, you're a better brother or sister, you're a better everything. It as a result of this transformation, that there would be a response from the people of the world appreciating that and liking that and loving you more. No, it doesn't work that way. It doesn't work that way. It's actually the opposite. And they give every indication, or they could, that they really preferred you as a drunk. They really preferred you, you know, as someone who said stupid stuff. Or they really preferred you as someone who goofed off on the job. Or and well, why would that be? It's a spiritual thing. It's a spiritual reason. Christ has entered into that child of God now. And read the Gospels. How did the world treat Christ? How did they deal with the perfect God-man? Did they honor him? Did they dishonored him. They dishonored him, spoke wickedly about him. Oh, he cast out devils by the prince of the devils, Beelzebub. And so if they did that to Christ, who is the essence of light, the essence of wisdom, the essence of goodness, and the essence of love, well, what are we to expect? Of course. And you have to understand that. You have to understand that it's not you. It's not you. It's not the child of God's fault. The fault lies with the evil that entered into the world, that entered into the people of the world through sin. They hate the good. They hate the light and the wisdom. And so, you know, this is the situation with the child of God. And sometimes you get to a point, because it can wear on you. If you're at work all day and you're the only child of God, and you're basically cast out, although they don't literally cast you out, but you're separated from, you're moved away from. They don't feel comfortable telling their jokes around you. And they'll even make comments like, if they curse, oh, you know, make it sound like you're holier than thou, that you can't hear a curse word. And that's all part of this spiritual struggle that is taking place between light and dark. And so we have to realize, well, in the world, we'll have tribulation. We'll experience affliction. We will be separated from. We will not have the love of the world any longer if we've experienced it in the past to any degree. And we won't have that. And it could even be in our own family. But what we do receive is the love of God. It's the indwelling presence of God, the one who says, I will never leave you nor forsake you. We have the comforter, and the comforter does not operate among the wicked of the world. It says in Ecclesiastes chapter 4 Ecclesiastes 4 in verse 1. So I returned and considered all the oppressions that are done under the sun, and behold the tears of such as were oppressed, and they had no comforter. And on the side of their oppressors, there was power, but they had no comforter. Okay, now that's speaking of actually today in judgment, all the sides, the Holy Spirit is withdrawn himself, but it emphasizes the unsaved have no comforter, whether it be the homeless unsaved or the billionaire unsaved, they have no comforter. They have no Holy Spirit. But God has given his people the comforter, the Holy Spirit, to comfort us. And how does the Holy Spirit comfort us? Well, through the Bible and through ways that we can't even understand. And so we might come home after a day's work, after being out in that cruel world and the wicked having oppressed us in various ways of perhaps separating from us. And we come and we're feeling weary and tired and beaten. And then in the night, we go to prayer and God comforts us. He comforts us. The truth comforts us. And so in being comforted by the Spirit, maybe we read some scripture, we're strengthened. We're strengthened. And so the next day comes and we wake up. And, you know, as you go through that, you get stronger. You get stronger and stronger in the Spirit. God strengthens us. And we have to remember, we can do all things through Christ, which strengthens us. Philippians 4:13. And we're living at a time, the world, the wicked of the world are getting weaker and weaker. And the children of God are getting stronger in the Spirit. But thank you for calling and sharing. And let's go to the next caller. Welcome to our program. Please go ahead with your call.
1: Hi, Chris. I was wondering if you could explain Matthew 24:27. And I'll go ahead and listen on YouTube.
0: Okay. Matthew 24, verse 27. For as the lightning cometh out of the east and shineth even unto the west, so shall also the coming of the Son of Man be. Yeah, well, we know in Matthew 24, the whole chapter is Jesus answering the disciples' question at the beginning of the chapter, what shall be the sign of thy coming and of the end of the world? And so we read of there'll be a falling away. There'll be great signs and wonders and here in verse 27, Christ is likening himself to lightning, and we all understand lightning. Everybody in the world has seen it, where a great flash of light appears across the sky, often accompanied with huge thunderous boom. And so it's a good illustration of the coming of Christ. He comes quickly. In the book of Revelation, that phrase, I come quickly, is stated 6 times in the early chapters, in the addresses to the churches. It's found 3 times. And in Revelation 22, it's found 3 times. And Revelation 22 has to do with the final judgment, the end of the world. So it's the final judgment of mankind. And in Revelation 2 and 3, where the warning is given about I come quickly, it's speaking of his coming as judge of the church. In Revelation chapter 2, verse 5, remember therefore from whence thou art fallen, and repent and do the first works, or else I will come unto thee quickly and will remove thy candlestick out of his place, except thou repent. Well, has Christ done that? Yes, from our perspective, a long time ago now. He came officially to judge the church in 1994, and he removed the candlestick. He took the light of the gospel and removed it from all churches. He is that light. And so he left all churches and congregations in the world. It also says in verse 16, Revelation 2:16, repent or else I will come unto thee quickly and will fight against them with the sword of my mouth. And in Revelation 3, verse 11, behold, I come quickly, hold that fast which thou hast, that no man take thy crown. So it's to the church. Judgment begins at the house of God. Judgment started there. Christ came there. And, you know, when we're thinking of the coming of Christ, he began his second coming officially in 1994, which was a jubilee year. While he's judging the church, simultaneously, he sent the gospel forth to the nations, the latter rain. And so we have a parallel for the second coming of Christ to the first coming of Christ. He was born in a jubilee year, 7 BC. So Christ came the first time in a jubilee year. Christ came the second time in the jubilee year of 1994. Christ completed his first coming 40 calendar years later, after 7 BC, in the year 33 AD. Christ will complete, if biblical evidence, including the pattern of his first coming, proves correct, he will complete the second coming in the year 2033, 40 inclusive years from 1994, identical spaces of time. 7 BC to 1994 is 2,000 years exactly. 33 AD to 2033 is 2,000 years exactly. So from the first coming to the second coming, 2,000 years, and each coming of Christ carried out over 40 calendar years the first time, 40 inclusive years the second time, 39 actual years both times. Here in Matthew 24, for as the lightning cometh out of the east is the direction of the kingdom of God, the direction that the Lord identifies with his kingdom. We find a reference to the east in Revelation 16, where it says in verse 12, and the sixth angel poured out his vial upon the great river Euphrates, and the water thereof was dried up, and the way of the kings of the east might be prepared. Okay, so this is the sixth of the seven last vials full of the wrath of God. Since they are the last vials full of the wrath of God, they are describing the world's judgment, not the church's judgment, although the church, part of the world, continues to be judged during the world's judgment. But when God speaks of judging the church, it's always begin at my sanctuary from Ezekiel 9, or begin with the city called by my name in Jeremiah 25, or judgment begins at the house of God in 1 Peter 4:17. It's always the beginning, not the last. The transition is to the world. As we saw, 23 years judging the church, May 21, 2011 was the transition day to judge the world. So here, the pouring out of the vial upon the great river Euphrates. Euphrates is the river of Babylon, and the water thereof was dried up. That is important because God uses the figure of dried up water to paint the completion of his people's journey. They cross over the Red Sea on dry land, or actually it was all dry land. God dried it up miraculously. And the crossing of the Red Sea, getting to the other side, pictures entering into the kingdom of God. They crossed the River Jordan as on dry land. The other side was the promised land, picturing entering to the kingdom of God. When Noah and the eight souls came out of the ark, they stepped foot on dry land. The water had all dried up, picturing the elect at the end of judgment day entering into a new heaven, new world, a new earth. And so here, Euphrates, River of Babylon, it's the world's river, and the water thereof was dried up. The gospel went to the nations in the latter rain. God told us, go to Babylon. We left the church, we went out into the world, and the gospel blanketed the earth. Outside the churches, there was abundance of water, and the Lord opens up waters in desolate places. We read in Isaiah, but in judgment day, all the water dries up. No more possibility of salvation, no more evangelization of the earth. The river of Babylon is dry. It's dry. There's also reference to Euphrates back in Revelation 9, where it says in verse 14, saying to the sixth angel, which had the trumpet, loose the four angels or the four messengers, which are bound in the great river Euphrates. And the four angels, four messengers were loosed, which were prepared for an hour and a day and a month and a year for to slay the third part of men. And the number of the army of the horsemen were 200,000,000. I heard the number of them. These four angels or messengers, they represent God's elect on the four corners of the earth, the elect that are to be found in all parts of the world. And they were bound in Babylon. The Euphrates is the river of Babylon, and they're loosed. And as we read, the four angels are loosed, all of a sudden it turns into 200 million. That they are the great multitude that are loosed. They are the same as Revelation 16, 12. The water thereof was dried up, that the way of the kings of the east might be prepared. Now, the east is the direction of the kingdom of God. If you're a king of the east, you are a child of the kingdom of God. You're the elect. And so the drying up of the gospel for the world, the end of God's salvation program that numbers of people murmur about, heavily critique, are, you know, they want nothing to do with it, nothing at all. They are in actuality despising the pathway into the new heaven and new earth. This is the way. This is the highway that, well, I don't want to go to kind of spending a lot of time on this, but this is the highway that will take us out of this world and into the world to come. It is the way, again, the way of the kings of the east might be prepared. The pouring out of the wrath, the vial of wrath poured out upon the water of Babylon, the river of Babylon, so it dries up, is the preparation for the departure of the kings of the earth, for that great multitude who were bound, that we just saw, the 200 million, who were bound in the great river Euphrates. They are going to come forth once it dries. Well, actually, it is dry, and we are making our way. You know, when the Red Sea dried up and God said, go forward, they weren't instantaneously at the other side of the sea. There was a period of time in which they had to travel on the dry land through the sea. The water was to the left, the water was to the right, and behind them were the Egyptians. And so there was a very dangerous atmosphere or setting for crossing the Red Sea And that's what, you know, basically we're doing right now with the teaching, and it's from the Bible. God's the one who dried up the gospel, and you have to follow that route. In other words, people who are pulling back and rejecting May 21, 2011 was Judgment Day and the door shut and God saved everyone that he intended to save by that date and the lights of the gospel went out and the water of the gospel dried up all over the earth. They're saying, oh no, I'm not going that way. I'm not going that way. I'm going back to the old way, whether it be the church or former doctrine. I'm going back to the day of salvation. I'm going back basically to the when Babylon had a river that had water. I'm going, okay, but you're not going to cross. You're not going to follow the pathway that God has made. And you know, the Egyptians were endeavoring to go the way that God made, and they couldn't make it. They couldn't make it. And so the people who are going back, they're turning from the highway that the Lord has designed for crossing into the promised land. But one last thing, going back to Matthew 24, it says in Matthew 24, as the lightning cometh out of the east and shineth even unto the west, so shall also the coming of the Son of Man be. Now compare that to Revelation 18. Revelation 18, verse 1. And after these things, I saw another angel come down from heaven, having great power, and the earth was lightened with his glory. Now, the angel coming down would be Christ. Christ is the messenger of the covenant. Greek word means messenger. And the next verse, after the earth, it said, the earth is lightened with his glory. And he cried mightily with a strong voice, saying, Babylon the Great is fallen, is fallen. So at the point of Babylon's fall, the earth is lightened with God's glory. And back in Matthew 24, immediately after the tribulation, we read the judgment of God. So this is indicating Christ coming on the world. When lightning does appear, it does light up the dark. It lights up the night. It's still the night. It's still the night, but there's light in the night. And for the people of God, the earth is lightened with his glory. And we could go, you know, to several scriptures to tie the glory of Christ at his coming with that. For instance, right here in Matthew 24, verse 31. No, I'm sorry, verse 30. And then shall appear the sign of the Son of Man in heaven. And then shall all the tribes of the earth mourn. And they shall see the Son of Man coming in the clouds of heaven with power and great glory, great glory. And so it's a glorious thing that God is finally fulfilling the scripture that has foretold the wrath of God, the day of wrath, for thousands of years. And it has come now upon the earth, and we are witnesses to it. We are those who testify that it has happened as God's testimony, he points out, was believed in that day. It says in 2 Thessalonians 2, chapter 2 Thessalonians chapter 1, that you can read the earlier verses, especially 8 and 9, Christ coming in flaming fire, taking vengeance. And then the statement is made in verse 10, when he shall come to be glorified in his saints. Know ye not the saints will judge the world? Christ comes with 10,000s of his saints, and to be admired in all them that believe, because our testimony among you was believed in that day, in that day of judgment, all that believe, not in the church age time, not in any other time, but in that day, God is saying that he is glorified in his saints and admired in all them that believe, due to the fact that his testimony was believed in the day of judgment. That's what the that day reference is speaking of. Okay, let's go to the next person on the phone tonight. Welcome to our program. Please go ahead with your call.
2: Hello. Yes.
0: Hello.
2: Hello. Good evening. Thank you, Chris. Good evening. Could you please read Malachi chapter 3, verses 17, 18, then Malachi 4, 3, and Psalm 91, 7, and 8?
0: Malachi 3. What were the verses there?
2: 17 and 18.
0: Okay. And then 4, 3, and then Psalm 91.
2: And then 4.
0: Malachi 3, verse 17, and they shall be mine, saith Jehovah of hosts. Let me start in verse 16. Then they that feared Jehovah spake often one to another, and Jehovah hearkened and heard it, and a book of remembrance was written before him for them that feared Jehovah and that thought upon his name. And they shall be mine, saith Jehovah of hosts, in that day when I make up my jewels, and I will spare them, as a man spareth his own son that serveth him. Then shall ye return and discern between the righteous and the wicked, between him that serveth God and him that serveth him not. And chapter 4, verse 3, and ye shall tread down the wicked, for they shall be ashes under the soles of your feet, in the day that I shall do this, saith Jehovah of hosts. And then Psalm 91, 7 and 8, it says, 1,000 shall fall at thy side and 10,000 at thy right hand, but it shall not come nigh thee. Only with thine eyes shalt thou behold and see the reward of the wicked, because thou hast made Jehovah, which is my refuge, even the Most High, thy habitation.
2: Yes. Following my question of last week was regarding the last day of in Revelation, the last day of the world's existence in Revelation. I did more research, that's why I came with these verses. And I think, if I understand that, these biblical verses seem to indicate to me that just as the unsaved will witness the taking up, the rapture of the elect on that day. Similarly, on the same day, the same time, the elect will witness the judgment of God on the unsaved and the eternal destruction. Am I on the right path of understanding?
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0: I hope you know you're listening to Jewish Perspectives on Politics and the News with me, Bert Siegel. I'm really, really excited today, though, that the chairman of the Democratic Party, Eugene DePasquale, is my guest. He has been involved in Pennsylvania politics for a long time, was auditor general. And one of the things that always impressed me about Eugene is, my dad, who had been involved in politics in New Jersey, always used to say that good elected officials are public servants, that they do it because they know that the decisions they make, the work they do, could have an impact, a positive impact on people. And I think you epitomize that. I know we were involved in issues of abused children, and the people who were not necessarily constituents. I mean, I think a
1: Right.
0: lot of elected officials say, "Well, I represent this group of people." You cared about kids, and that impressed me about you. But you cared about also. I mean, I remember reading where you said that you worked your way through law school. And you appreciated people who had to do that. It wasn't a matter of, well, what am I going to do? I don't have anything else to do when I graduate. I'll become a lawyer. So, I mean,
1: Yeah.
0: it really says something about the kind of leader you are. And I'm proud to support you. Why don't you
1: Oh, Bert,
0: just
1: I really appreciate it. That's very kind of you. Thank you very much.
0: Well, and I mean it too. Why don't you just take a minute or two, though, about what motivated you? That I know you worked in government even before you went to law school. So why don't you just briefly tell the listeners what was it that motivated you? What made you the person you are? And then I want you to talk about as I'm the vice chairman of the DJ Democratic Jewish Outreach of Pennsylvania. I'm very much involved in Democratic politics, and I make no secrets about it on this show. That I was raised to be a Democrat. I always say I was raised to be a Democrat and a Dodger fan. I mean, the Brooklyn
1: The
0: Dodgers.
1: Brooklyn Dodge, yeah, the
0: I'm
1: Brooklyn
0: waiting for them to
1: Dodgers.
0: come home. But
1: Yeah, man, you may have to wait a little bit while.
0: well, you know what? I don't have the. I'm 83. They better hurry up. But anyhow, what motivated you? And then let's talk about how we could get the. I mean, I think there is almost a civil war going on within our party with the quote progressives and the rest of us, and that's not healthy. So, what? And Pennsylvania obviously really is a very, very important state in delivering the vote for Democrats, both House members and as well the next president, who hopefully will be a Democrat. So, talk a little bit after you tell us a little bit about who you are, and talk a little bit about what we have to do to get the country back on a healthy path.
1: Yeah, Bert, first of all, thank you for having me. Really appreciate the time and certainly your passion and involvement in the party and the greater public sphere. My name is Eugene DePasquale, and I'm a dad of two kids. They're both grown now. I am an attorney. I teach at the University of Pittsburgh. I have a law practice. And I've been a public servant for many years. And yeah, I served 3 terms in the state house. What first got me to run for the state house was I thought President Bush and the war in Iraq was taking the country in the wrong direction. I thought our energy policy and what was happening in public education wasn't good. So I ran and won 3 terms in the state house, fought to make the state house more
0: Now, what were you
1: transparent.
0: from the city of Pittsburgh or the suburbs?
1: Well,
0: Or
1: that time I represented the city of York in the legislature.
0: oh, that's right, York. And you were in the city government in York, weren't you?
1: Yeah, prior to well before I ran. So I was the director of economic development. But when I ran, I was already now a lawyer. I worked myself through my law school. My kids were obviously much younger then. And I thought the country was on the wrong track. And
0: Was.
1: I ran to promote more alternative energy, to make the legislature more accountable, to make more investments in public education. And then, after Governor Corbett got elected governor, I thought the state itself was on the wrong track. So I ran for auditor general and served 2 terms there. And it was my investigation that
0: And
1: uncovered the.
0: made a difference there. I
1: Yeah.
0: remember when you were auditor general. I mean, I think a lot of people don't know what the auditor general does.
1: Yeah.
0: And and I remember reading in the newspapers, hey, this is a guy who believes in what I believe in. So.
1: Yeah, so it was my investigation found over 3,000 untested rape kits. So we cleared that backlog and we brought justice to victims. It was My investigation found 58,000 unanswered phone calls to the child abuse hotline. Mm-hmm. We worked with county agencies all over the state to make sure our kids were better protected. And I obviously made sure that more of our tax dollars were directed to the classroom as opposed to administrative waste in our school districts. And then, look, I was out of office. I was doing an Ironman race in upstate New York, had a bad bike accident, fractured my clavicle. Ooh. And I thought the governor, when he called me up, I thought he was checking to see how my clavicle was, but he actually was calling to see if I'd be willing to take over the state party. I, of course, agreed because I think we all have to do our part with this corruption and toxicity in Washington, D.C. And we all, again, like we have to do our part. So I agreed to do that. And, you know, I think now we have certainly the party heading in the right direction. We've won the voter registration battle in the last 10 months. I think we are a unified party this year. I think, you know, there's more congressional seats that are swing districts in Pennsylvania. I think we're well positioned to win a big chunk of them.
0: Well, let me ask you about that, because I mean, the conventional wisdom is if there's not a civil war going on in the party, there are two factions of the party, one further to the left, one, you know, moderate centrist. I mean, I don't think it's healthy for a civil war to go on in our party, and you know, there can be disagreements. I mean, quite frankly, I was disappointed in the fact that as many members in our party, you know, did vote for the Massey Amendment. But I keep saying to people, I mean, look, it's no secret there are people in the Jewish community, including people who have been party activists, who say, I'm not going to be a Democrat anymore. And I've said to people, what are you, crazy? I mean, it may not be exactly the way you want it to be, but you know what? Come on, let's get America back to what it's supposed to be. And that is certainly not what has been happening, both with Trump as the president, but also with members of Congress and the Senate who, you know, the mean-spirited is the only way to describe it.
1: Look, so you start off with...
0: How do we get people to accept the fact that, you know, that, you know, we have to accept the fact that we may disagree with each other, but nevertheless, to do anything to elect Republicans is just against everybody's interest.
1: Well, I think we're doing that in Pennsylvania. First of all, we've got a great governor in Josh Shapiro who's helping lead this ticket. He's broadly popular, even with a big chunk of Republicans and certainly independents. Okay, I think we're well positioned to be the reason why Democrats win control of the House of Representatives and also hold on to our state House majority and flip the state Senate. And one of the reasons why we're going to do that is there's really two things. Number one is we're making sure that people are aware of the toxic corruption coming out of Washington with the Trump administration, getting us into wars of choice, driving up our prices, making the lives of average, everyday Pennsylvanians more difficult. And then we're going to run on this fall an agenda that addresses those needs, how we're going to help people economically. If Democrats win control of all three branches of government, we're going to raise the minimum wage. We're going to make childcare more affordable. We're going to make our state colleges and universities more affordable. And we're going to do that under the leadership of Governor Shapiro. I believe we're well positioned to do that this November.
0: How do we, because all of those things you're mentioning, you know, college tuition, buying a lot of these things are creating financial anxiety for people who never thought they were going to have to deal with that before. But particularly things like college tuition. I mean, buying a car, all government has no control over that. But how do we make, for instance, you know, going to the state universities more affordable? Particularly if you have a couple of kids about the same age, sending two or three kids to college at the same time, it can bankrupt you.
1: Right. So when you see what's happening in Washington with the Trump administration, it's almost like their agenda is how do we hurt average, everyday Pennsylvanians and Americans more? Everything they've done since taking office has made our life more challenging economically. Exactly. They've raised tax or they've cut taxes for billionaires while ripping Medicaid and food assistance away from working families. Meanwhile, in Pennsylvania, we're talking about addressing the needs of working Pennsylvanians. So, yeah, when it comes to some of the, you know, private institutions, you know, that's not something the state government can address. But when it comes to Pitt, Penn State, Temple University, right, when it comes to Millersville, Westchester, more state investments into those schools can hold down the cost of tuition. And that's something we'll do with Governor Shapiro's leadership.
0: You know what I would, I'm not telling the party what to do, but I mean, I have a lot of friends. I'm in my 80s, so we're talking about grandchildren. But I have a lot of friends who really are worried. The children are worried about how they are going to. So I think for us to really make it, I don't think everybody is aware of the fact that electing Democrats will make educating your children more affordable.
1: So here's one thing I point out. First of all, Bart, let's start off with, again, this point. Donald Trump in 2024 promised on day one prices were coming down. Prices are going up. Gas prices going up. Again, they started going back up again a week ago.

0: party works, meaning when 1992,
1: I'm sorry.
0: Yeah, in 1992, Democrats passed the Children's Health Insurance Program, making sure that every kid in Pennsylvania now has access to health insurance. Bill Clinton even used that as a national model. That shows what Democrats do when we are in charge. So if we win that trifecta this time, we're going to make childcare more affordable. We're going to make our state colleges and universities more affordable. And we're going to raise the minimum wage, as opposed to Donald Trump, who's making life more expensive for everyone. Josh Shapiro and Pennsylvania Democrats are going to make life more affordable for everyone.
1: Mm-hmm. And again, in the again, for lack of a better term, civil war, I don't think it's as ugly in Pennsylvania as it has been in some states, where progressives have basically attacked the leadership of the Democratic Party. They say, well, they're too moderate or they're too old or whatever. I don't sense that we have that kind of ugliness going on here in Pennsylvania.
0: I've been promoting that we are a Big Ten party in Pennsylvania. Depending on obviously region, you know, different people win primaries, but we are united in this fight against Donald Trump, and we are united in the fight of raising the minimum wage, making childcare more affordable, and making our state college and university more affordable. And when we win this November, that's what we're going to enact.
1: Well, you know what? As my mother used to say, from your mouth to God's ears, we do have strong candidates. We do have a popular incumbents. Our PAC just had a fundraising event for four of the Democratic candidates for Congress. It was a great turnout and a lot of enthusiasm. I mean, I've been involved in politics for a long time, and you know, you really can tell when the people are coming because they think, oh yeah, well, I need to. Somebody invited me, or was it better than? I think there is a lot of enthusiasm for our candidates. And not only are they competent people, they're nice people. And I think that matters, too. I think people who can relate to a candidate as somebody you'd like to be with, that always helps getting the vote out. So
0: I think when you look at our voter registration numbers, I think that shows momentum on our side. And I also look at just the primary, where I think Governor Shapiro got about 500,000 more votes than Stacey Garrett in the primary. That's a big difference in a primary turnout.
1: And he's also raised a lot of money, which is, never hurts to have more money on the other side. You know, what do you think the chances are that he may be running for president of the United States?
0: Look, I try to take these things one election at a time. Okay. I want to make sure I do my part to make sure he's reelected.
1: But you can hardly read a newspaper article that doesn't mention that. So it's.
0: Yeah, I think the people of Pennsylvania want to focus on making sure their lives are better, and for us to do that, we've got to win this November.
1: You're exactly right, and I think, look. There really is a difference between what the Democrats believe in and what the Republicans believe in. And I think it's more so than ever today. There have been Republican elected officials who we may have disagreed with, but you could have worked together. The idea of compromise today, it's a dirty thing. I mean, if a Republican cooperates with the Democrats, it's like, he's in league with the devil in the way that Republican Party currently behaves.
0: Trump has made the party all about himself. His corruption, padding his own pocket, getting loyalty to him, not to the American people. And that's what we have to reject this November.
1: And what is when we talk to somebody about how it's going to be different? I mean, you mentioned some of the things, but again, for people who don't, you talk about the various legislation and bills have names, etc. If I said to you, well, how is it going to be different when the Democrats control both the House and the Senate in Pennsylvania, as well as the governor's piece? Well, how's my life going to change? Well, how?
0: Look at what Trump and the Republicans did. They cut taxes for billionaires and took food assistance away and healthcare away from people. If we get Josh Shapiro in the Democratic trifecta, people in Pennsylvania are going to get a raise. We're going to make childcare more affordable. We're going to continue to make key investments in public education, make our colleges more affordable. One side's trying to make life better for everyday Pennsylvanians. The other side is literally trying to screw over everyday Pennsylvanians.
1: Mm-hmm. And there is no real geographic contention in the state. and people from around the state aren't going

0: and say, well, we need somebody from our area of the state.
1: I think the governor is broadly popular in all areas of the state. Obviously, state Senate and state House races are, they're more local. Same with congressional races, but the governor is broadly popular across the state.
0: Yeah, he seems to be. I remember, when he ran the first time, people were surprised. I'm Jewish, and people say, "Oh, a Jewish guy from the Philadelphia area is never going to win statewide." I mean, he ran in counties where it could have been Ohio, and he did very well. So I think, and he surprised a lot of people that he was able to overcome any of that geographic jealousy or hostility. That had I think had been a problem at one time in Pennsylvania, and it's healthy. It's not a matter of I mean, the people in Bucks County and Berks County, they have the same concerns as the people in Allegheny County,
1: I
0: and
1: think the governor is popular because they see him fighting for them, that and doing a good job.
0: yeah, I know, I agree with you, and I think that there are people who ideologically may say, "Oh, well, he's too liberal or whatever," but they realize he's doing a good job and that he does care about the people in Pennsylvania. I mean, it is if you listen to him and you see him as a compassionate person. So, and I think that's we need more of that in government, and that is something I think that if people really look at the Republican Party, they think that compassion is not considered to be a virtue. And you listen to some of their candidates, and you think they're just mean SOBs. It's so what can we as non-party officials, though, as just good old Democrats, what should we be doing? I'll tell you what I've been doing. I said I live in an apartment building, and I have made sure as soon as anybody moves into this building that they're registered. And that they know, I've been pushing because most of the people here are senior citizens. I've been pushing mail-in voting because I remember a previous, I mean, when I used to be involved, I was a committee person, et cetera. And I used to say to people, you never know when it's going to rain on the election day or you're not going to feel well. So I am really pushing people feeling, you may like to see neighbors on election day. But being able to vote, no matter what else is going on, is really something that you should not lose that opportunity. So are we pushing mail-in voting?
1: Absolutely, we're pushing. It's a priority for us at the party. First of all, if people want to get involved, they can go to our website, padems.org.
0: All
1: They can see
0: right,
1: how they
0: can I
1: can
0: ask
1: get
0: that?
1: involved with individual campaigns. So obviously you can see the phone number there as well. So there's multiple ways for people to get involved, whether it's texting from home, calling from home, going to a campaign office. There's a lot of ways to get involved. If people want to get involved, go to the website, and there's ways to figure that out through the website. And certainly when it comes to the individual candidates, they all have their own websites as well, seeking volunteers as well. But people, padems.org is the simplest way to do that. As far as mail-in voting goes, it is a priority for the PA Dems to get more people to vote by mail.
0: Good.
1: Look, it's people vote by mail. It's one less person you have to vote worry about on election day. You get a flat tire, car trouble,
0: Right, you don't feel well, whatever.
1: something comes up at work, all that stuff.
0: Yeah, I think that's a very, very important message because I think a lot of people initially were almost afraid to vote by mail. They wanted to go in and pull that lever. And I think, really explaining to people that your vote is going to count just as much if you vote by mail as if you go into the polling place and hit the lever. And I think initially, I mean, I knew some really older people who said, "Well, how do I know my vote's going to count?" Well, you know what? Don't believe the Republicans in
1: It's
0: that.
1: a
0: Let's
1: it's
0: just
1: a
0: be told.
1: safe, reliable way for people to vote that want that option. A lot of people like to go to the polls on election day. They certainly have that option as well.
0: No, I think. We really ought to enter. My grandmother was an immigrant from Poland, and even when she was elderly and had trouble getting around, she insisted that her sons take her to vote. And she said, "Look, I know what it was like to live where, particularly where Jewish people did not have the rights that we have in America." And she said, "Anybody, and again, she said any Jewish person who doesn't vote is foolish, And to her dying day, and I came from an area, I came from Hudson County, New Jersey. The big joke there was that dead people had been voting for so long, they elected somebody to Congress who had already died. And the joke there was, it's not too funny actually, is that it was about time the dead people had one of their own representing them. So again, I came from a family though where if you didn't vote, you were committing a sin. So I think a lot of people think, oh, what nothing drives me crazy as much as when people say, oh, what difference it makes? They're all alike. Yeah, they're all alike. I think one thing that we could thank Donald Trump for is really showing what the difference is between our parties and our candidates.
1: Look, with Donald Trump, you have chaos and corruption. With the Democrats under Governor Shapiro, you have people that are going to fight for everyday Pennsylvanians and try to make life more affordable.
0: And people should contribute financially to Democratic candidates as
1: If
0: well.
1: they are able, certainly, you can donate to the party at padems.org, or you can donate to individual campaigns as well, whether it be Congress, State House, or State
0: And
1: Senate.
0: I will make a plug for our PAC. They could also contribute to Democratic Jewish Outreach of Pennsylvania because we then use that money to contribute to the Democratic campaign. But any way you do it through Act Blue, it's and I keep saying to people, I say, you know what? Even if it's $25, every $25 adds up. And never say I don't have a lot
1: Oh,
0: of
1: we
0: money. I can't
1: appreciate
0: help the party.
1: every donation people can make. We appreciate. Look, if someone gives $25, that's probably all what they can do, and we appreciate that.
0: Yep. And it matters. It adds up. It adds up. And I tell people, if you do it, tell other people they should do it too. Nobody should say, well, I can't afford it. You know, with a couple of packs of cigarettes come up to almost that much today. But I really, again, as a grandfather, I really have a very strong sense of my legacy for my grandchildren is to make America the place that the founding fathers hoped it would be. And it's still not that. And I think elected officials or political leaders like you are people who really are dedicating themselves, their time, and their energy to carrying out that wish of our really being the kind of country that people admire and want to come here. And that's the other thing. We say, oh, I don't, the refugees are a problem. No, they've helped continue to make America a better place. And the idea of declaring war on refugees is also, I think, mind-boggling. But what are we going to do? Look, thank you again. If there are any, we have 2 minutes left. Are there any words of wisdom you want to give my listeners?
1: Look, Donald Trump is promoting chaos, toxicity, higher prices. He has entered into a war of choice. He passed a tax cut for billionaires and paid for it by ripping healthcare away from working families and ripping food away from working families. Here in the Pennsylvania Democratic Party, we're going to flip Congress. We're going to elect Democrats up and down the ballot, not only reelect the governor, but flip the state Senate so that we can give the people of Pennsylvania a raise, make childcare more affordable, and make sure that public education is more affordable and better in Pennsylvania. It couldn't be a starker choice. And I'm looking forward to working with you and other allies to make sure we deliver this November.
0: And we've got to do it. We really have to do it. Now, we always say this is the most important election. I think this one really may be. I think that this one, every election is important. But what's at stake today, I think, is much more profound than a lot of people recognize. And you pick up the newspaper any day and you see the mean-spirited, nutty things that the Republicans are trying to do. And I think any decent person has to say, I've got to do everything I can to stop it. So please stay in touch. You know, we want to, my friends and my family, we're all good Democrats, but you know, you just give us our marching orders and we'll march.
1: Hey,
0: So,
1: you got it, Bert. Thank you so much for your time. I really appreciate it.
0: and thank you. Thank you for all you do, and thank you for doing my show.
1: You
0: Take
1: got it.
0: care now.
1: Absolutely. Take care.
0: Bye-bye.

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1: We're grateful to see you, and we're looking forward to hear from you.
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3: And welcome to Philadelphia Focus. I'm Laura Lewis, and with us today, David Thomas, President and CEO of PHDC. Today, we're going to be talking about restore, repair, and renew here in Philadelphia. Welcome.
4: Thank you. Thank you for having me, Laura.
3: Well, welcome. Well, welcome back, actually. You were in here, it's been about a year since you sat down here. Mm-hmm. And at that time, we were talking about other programs, including Turn the Key.
4: Absolutely.
3: And Mayor Parker had just been inaugurated. We were in the very early months at that point. Mm-hmm. So you want to update us on what's been happening since the last time we sat down to talk?
4: Well, yeah, the last time I came, we were talking about two initiatives, if I recall, Fresh Start, as well as Turn the Key. Fresh Start was successful, very much so. Unfortunately, we had limited funds, so those dollars ran out. But I'm happy to say that under Mayor Sherelle Parker's home initiative, she's identified additional resources, and that program will be relaunching soon. So that's good news, because it's certainly necessary and needed here in Philadelphia to help people get that fresh start, if you will, with finding rental units that are decent, safe, sanitary, and healthy for their well-being. The other program, Turn the Key. Turn the Key is still going strong. Turn the Key, just for people's memory, is a program where we are utilizing surplus public land, working with developers, small developers throughout Philadelphia, building single-family homes, selling those single-family homes, three-bedroom, two-bath, at $280,000. So we've capped the sale price. But more importantly, we've brought in a subsidy to support first-time buyers that buy that $280,000 price down to $200,000 with a soft second mortgage that we bring to the table, along with other lenders that bring first-time buyer grants and things. Often that final mortgage value is based off of about $185,000 to $190,000. And that program is going strong. I think the last time I was here, I think we were probably somewhere around 200 buyers. This year, I'm happy to say we'll probably get to our 500th buyer this year, and we have well over 700 units that are being constructed as we speak today. So that program is going strong, too. And again, along with Fresh Start, Mayor Sherelle Parker, under the Home Initiative, has made sure that program is boosted on steroids, if you will, as she likes to say. So look forward to seeing up to 2,000 homes being built and sold in Philadelphia over the next couple of years. So things are going strong.
3: Before we sat down, started taping this morning, I was commenting that we're number two. We are no longer the poorest major city in the country. We can't agree on which city actually got to be number one, but
4: I won't talk about them.
3: We won't rejoice on their misfortune, but we are finally number two. But it, you know, that does not necessarily mean that our housing crisis has gotten any better. And so these initiatives, you're looking at the people who are desperately needing affordable, safe housing and addressing the problem that we have in Philadelphia of abandoned homes, vacant lots, and properties that aren't being used and are just sitting there.
4: Yeah, we have a challenge. And as you pointed out, we're no longer the largest, poorest city. But that challenge still exists. Affordability in Philadelphia is going to remain challenging, unfortunately, as a result of inflationary costs. Our incomes and our economy is not keeping up with the inflationary cost of living. And as a result, we're seeing some folks struggle. We often talk about the most affordable house being the house that you currently live in. And one of the reasons why we are pushing home repair programs, such as the program that I'm here to talk about today, Restore, Repair, Renew, is because we want to make sure that people recognize, one, that the house that you live in is the most affordable house. Two, that house is not just a home, just a house, it's a home. We want you to be able to live in that home comfortably, safe, and enjoyable. At the end of the day, the housing stock in Philadelphia is aged. Most people cannot afford to make the necessary repairs to maintain that home. Plumbing, if you want to recall, last time I was here, we talked about it briefly, but the plumbing situation in Philadelphia, if you're looking at a 100-year-old house, the lead plumbing that's in that house is going to corrode. It's just a given. It's just a matter of time. Unfortunately, it becomes the current homeowner's problem and not the previous homeowner's problem. And the repair is exorbitant, roofing, plumbing, electric, carpentry. We just saw two homes affected in West Philadelphia where the facades came down. And under Mayor Sherelle Parker's home initiative, we're launching another program called the Facade Repair Program because we recognize that the homes need some love and some care in order for us to maintain not only the existence of those homes, but the affordability necessary to maintain a residency in Philadelphia.
3: Oh, my gosh. I did not know about the facade repair program, because when a facade goes down, that's not just that home. That is affecting the homes next to it. And when it affects the homes next to it, now you're talking about affecting a block and a community and everybody's investment in their home and neighborhood.
4: Absolutely correct. And I think that is part and parcel to the home repair programs in general. I mean, I've always said with our home repair programs, if a person's roof is damaged and the person doesn't have the ability to repair that roof, it's not only going to affect that home. We live in row homes. That's going to affect the adjacent homeowners. At the end of the day, you've seen some of the effects of not being able to make those repairs where we have gaps and blocks. We call them like gap teeth, so to speak. And it destroys the value of the home. It destroys the fabric of the neighborhood. And it just creates more problems for the existing residents because the values continue to plummet. And it challenges folks to live.
3: And unfortunately, when values plummet, that's your equity. That is what you are passing down to your family, and it means that the neighborhood does change.
4: Absolutely, and we always want to look at that home as being a wealth creator. And obviously, you're not creating any generational wealth if the house is deteriorating and you have no ability to maintain that home. So you're absolutely correct.
3: Okay, so then let's get into what is Restore, Repair, Renew?
4: Wow, Restore, Repair, Renew. And I want to give credit once again, and you know, this is not a plug, this is a reality. At the time that Restore, Repair, Renew was created, Mayor Parker was Councilwoman Parker, and this was her initiative. So her home initiative is a continuation of where she was when she was a council person. Focused on housing, focused on making sure that the residents have a decent, safe, and sanitary place to live, raise their children, and grow their families. So Restore, Repair, Renew was something that was created to address what she felt was a gap in many of our grant programs. We have a grant program that does home repairs called the Basic System Repair Program. It provides necessary critical repairs for roofing, plumbing, electric, carpentry, and structural work. That program is limited to income-eligible residents in Philadelphia. What Mayor Parker saw when she was a council person was that there were other folks that she likes to say, she doesn't like to pit the have-nots against the have-little, so to speak. But you have a working-class group of folks and families in Philadelphia that are making enough to maintain their living and pay for necessities. What they don't necessarily have is the ability to take care of that home because that is a critical component of their everyday life. So, for instance, when we started Restore, Repair, Renew, we looked at what was happening in the market. We had a lot of people who had limited and marginal income trying to get loans from financial institutions and often denied. Credit, debt to income, the value of the home versus what you were borrowing, all types of things. And we said, well, what can we do to address that? And what Mayor Parker came up with was a loan program. And we called it Restore, Repair, Renew. It's a loan program that's up to $50,000 for home repairs, fixed interest rate at 3%, and you have an opportunity to some degree, more than any other financial institutions, you have an opportunity to customize your loan and your monthly payments because we recognize the challenges of, if you will, making that additional payment. So the program has been successful. Over 700 people have benefited from the program to date. They've accessed over $24 million in capital, and that program has actually grown larger. And what we've seen are most people are looking not just for critical repairs like roofing and plumbing and electric. They're looking to make that house a home. They're doing renovations to their kitchen. They're doing renovations to their bathroom. They're making that house, like I said, a home, somewhere comfortable to live and enjoy and increase their investment.
3: What is the procedure? What's the criteria to apply?
4: It is income-based. Credit score, we obviously we're looking at loans, so your credit score has to be 580 or above. That is much better than any credit score that you will see in any financial institution. Homeowners insurance is necessary. Just like any other loan, we have to make sure that you're protecting your asset, but we're also helping you maintain that asset, but also protecting our investment in your asset. No L&I violations. However, because we do recognize that some people have a need, you can apply for the program if you have L&I violations, provided that those violations will be addressed with the loan proceeds. So if you're going to address the violations, we absolutely certainly will support your application for that loan.
3: For someone who is applying, I know that you do other preparation for making this loan application. Somebody doesn't just walk in the door and you hand them a form. You work with them to get them to the point of doing this.
4: So to your point, we've hired Clarify. Clarify is our partner. That's Clarify, C-L-A-R-I-F-I. They are our partner. They provide housing counseling assistance. So they will sit down with you to, if you will, to do financial literacy and support to make sure that, one, you can afford the loan. Two, they also support your efforts in finding a contractor and also support your efforts in identifying and making sure that the costs associated with the repairs are in line with industry standards so that no one is gouging you, taking advantage of you, and things of that nature. So Clarify has been a tremendous partner, and we support their efforts to support this program. And quite honestly, I think it's a valuable asset because many times our folks don't understand the critical investment in their home, but they also don't understand the debt that comes with that investment. And we want to make sure that you can afford it before you proceed with taking out a loan. At the end of the day, folks lose homes taking out bad debt. And we don't want that happening in Philadelphia.
3: So there are two great things that you just brought up. One, that financial literacy, that education that somebody is going to get to help them. And it doesn't just apply to when you get the loan. It means keeping that home.
4: Absolutely.
3: Yeah, it's having enough sense after you get it repaired to keep that home in the family. But also you talked a little bit about, and look, before we sat down today, what did I write on my question sheet? Fraud prevention, because
4: that's right.
3: There is no area more frightening than hiring a contractor or dealing with home repairs.
4: You're absolutely correct. And that's why we have our partners at Clarify. We try to support the homeowners as much as we possibly can. We recognize that a lot of homeowners, especially our elderly homeowners, don't really know who to call, don't know who to trust. And we want to make sure that if you're going to make that critical investment into your house, that you're not taking advantage of. At the end of the day, so many contractors take advantage of our residents in Philadelphia, and we've tried our best, and we continue to do what we can to avoid that and protect our residents in Philadelphia.
3: Nothing attracts a bad apple more than the idea of patching a sidewalk or pretending to do your roof.
4: or taking a deposit under the premise that they're coming back because they just take your money and never return, and you can't find them. So we're we're very conscious of that. So that is not going to ever happen in any program that we sponsor or support.
3: Is there oversight in selecting the repair work that's being done? So, you know, I'm living in a house and it needs roof repairs, but I'm looking at a kitchen that I'd like to repair. Do you go in and say, all right, you've qualified for this loan, but what the heck you thinking? The kitchen can wait. We've got to get this roof repaired.
4: I'm glad you asked that question because we absolutely do that. At the end of the day, if you come in with the desire to do kitchen, bathroom improvements, our inspection will first be done. And when we do that inspection, if we see areas that need to be addressed that are more critical than your bathroom renovation and your kitchen renovation, we're going to insist that be done first. So if you need a roof, the roof gets done before your kitchen gets done. If you need electric, that electrical work will get done before your kitchen gets done. If there's money remaining after those critical repairs are addressed, we certainly support your efforts to renovate and beautify your kitchen and your bathroom.
3: Now, when they are doing these inspections, part of this whole thing is to make sure that people are living in safe, healthy homes. So that means I know about kids and asthma in this city. So that includes mold inspections and lead-based paints, et cetera.
4: We don't necessarily do a deep dive into lead-based lead-based paint. We definitely will identify mold if it's visible, and that mold will have to be addressed because that's a health concern, and it's an immediate health concern. So we'll look at, like I said, your major systems, your plumbing, electric, or roofing, your structure, because we're not going to invest in a property that, and we're not going to allow you to invest in a property that requires structural repairs. At the end of the day, we will advise you on what's best based on the condition that we identify in that house, but also based on your desire to use those funds.
3: And these can be used and applied towards making the home adaptable for the resident. I know you'd mentioned that already. So the handrails, the wheelchair accessibility, the adaptations that you can make.
4: Whatever is necessary for that homeowner once we make sure that the critical repairs are not needed. But often when you talk about those types of repairs for modifications, we really would like to refer you to our adaptive modification program, because that program not only takes care of those modifications that you've addressed, but we have an occupational therapist that will sit down with the homeowner to ensure that what repairs or what adaptations are made are necessary not only for today, but for tomorrow. So we're looking at you from a future perspective. When we sit down and understand what your needs are, we want to know, is your need going to increase over the years, meaning that is your situation going to become more difficult? And if so, we have to look at not just today, but tomorrow. So, yes, we do stair glides. We also will change that bathroom and make that bathroom adaptable and accessible to wheelchairs and things of that nature. And that shower, which is often the biggest challenge for most of our elderly clients, that shower becomes a walk-in because that tub is the most dangerous thing an elderly person can experience, trying to get in and out of a tub.
3: So here it is, another initiative at PHDC that I didn't know about.
4: we have a lot.
3: So when someone picks up the phone, when they call you, when they go online, and for this program, it's phdcphila.org/RRR. Think pirates, RRR.
4: RRR.
3: And so if someone comes in and says, I want to use the RRR program, and you say, well, what a good idea, but really this is another program that is more appropriate for your particular needs.
4: So we often try to assess the client's needs when they apply for any program. So if they're coming in for the grant program for home repairs for roofing and plumbing, and we go out and we send out an employee, and the employee identifies a disability need, that employee will often refer that client to the adaptive modification program because they see a critical need with that program. If there's a situation where the needs are greater than just your major systems, for instance, and we go into your house and we say we can address your roofing and your plumbing and your electric, but your kitchen could use renovation as well, we'll still remind you and refer you to RRR as well, because we want you to be able to do everything in that house to make that house as comfortable for you as possible. Because, again, the house that you own is the most affordable house. Okay? We don't want you having to lose that house looking for a house, because it will not be affordable.
3: Now, you will work with them at, for the future, looking at, you know, financial planning and budgeting. You work on that. But what does somebody have to have in their hand when they open the application process? I mean, they have to be ready for you, too. They need documentation.
4: So for our loan program, this is simply for the loan program. There are things that we're going to look at in terms of the loan. So we want to know your last 2 years of W-2s, complete tax returns. That is strictly for the loan program, and I'll get to the other programs in a minute. We want to see your most recent mortgage statement, if you have one, your most recent student loan statement. Obviously, because we're looking at debt to income and things of that magnitude. Credit card bills, because we want to make sure that you're not being gouged on the credit cards and things of that nature. And the one thing that we always frown upon, and we try to advise people never to do, never take out a loan to pay credit card. Never take out a loan that you are using your house as collateral to pay credit card debts. Never. Okay? No matter what the circumstance, never put your fixed asset in line of being lost due to, if you will, unsecured debt. Verification of real estate taxes is something that we certainly will look at for our loan program, because we want to make sure that you're current on your taxes. And we also want to advise you how to get current on your taxes if you are not. We look at your income verification, because you did say it was an income eligible program, which it is. So we have quite a few things that we ask that you bring your title. We want to make sure that you own your home. We will check that as well. So I think that's about just the most that you would probably need at the beginning. For our other programs are simple. Income eligibility, just like this program. Ownership. When we look at income eligibility, we're looking at not 2 years, but your last year. So we want to see where your income is today, and we project the next 12 months, if you will. So those programs are a little different than how the loan program operates.
3: So we might be talking about RRR today, but really we're talking about every program that the PHDC offers, because once you get into the system, it, the arms come out and wrap you up and say, okay, we're going to direct you over here instead.
4: And, I only have a half hour. And if I had more, I'd give you it all. But I will tell people to go to PHDCFILA.org, and you will see on that website a magnitude of programs that go beyond what you and I are talking about today. And just to give you an example, I'll just run down the list real quick. You have our BSRP, our Basic System Repair Program. You have our Adaptive Modification Program. You have what's known as the Restore, Repair, Renew that we're talking about today. You have Turn the Key, okay? Fresh Start will be starting soon. We have Emergency Rental Assistance Program. We also have, if you will, a program that is designed, and I'll just tell you, it's not a program that is actively running, but it is a program that's taking national attention, and that is our Phil Housing Plus. And that program has gained national recognition. And it's a program that we certainly support wholeheartedly. And we hope that federally, state, local, adapt something similar in the near future. It was a pilot program, and that pilot program has proven immensely to be a great asset for individuals and residents, not only in Philadelphia, but throughout the country.
3: In our waning moments, Philadelphia, how do we stand up against other housing programs? Are we innovative? Are we playing catch up from neglect?
4: I'm going to say that we're always in the front. I get calls often, I want to say weekly, but certainly monthly, from various different states, counties, cities throughout the country, San Antonio, Houston, even as far as Miami, which has a different housing stock. But they recognize many of the things that we're doing in Philadelphia as being in the forefront. Turn the key. How can people emulate Turn the Key? I get that question all the time. BSRP. How can BSRP be emulated in Baltimore? In fact, just to give you context, BSRP has now been adopted to some degree. It was adopted by the state, known as whole home repair. And now it's about to be adopted by the federal government. If you just saw the legislation that just came out, where they have a bill that is supporting home repairs for residents throughout the country. So I'd like to say that that was as a result of what we're doing here in Philadelphia.
3: Now, we are actually running out of time. And any final thoughts? Any parting words?
4: One program that I did fail to mention, because I often leave out our landlords, and I do apologize for that, because I think they're a critical component, especially our small landlords. And we created a program to support those small landlords. And that program is called the Rental Improvement Fund. And that program also provides critical capital to our landlords to address critical needs in their properties to help that tenant live much more comfortably in a decent, safe, and sanitary environment. But more importantly, help improve the asset of the landlord. We saw a lot of our landlords, our small landlords, and what we refer to as living in, I should say providing what we refer to as naturally occurring affordable housing. We saw a lot of those folks leaving after COVID because landlords were not receiving the rents that they needed to pay the mortgages. They were getting frustrated with the structures and how things were being done to support tenants, but not landlords. And what happens when those landlords sell? Those properties that are affordable on the market today become unaffordable tomorrow. So we tried to keep these folks engaged. I like to refer to a lot of them as the mom and pop landlords, because it's often folks who purchase properties to, if you will, supplement retirement. And if those folks aren't receiving the rents, it's not supplementing retirement. It's actually draining retirement. And it became a problem. So we came up with this program called the Rental Improvement Fund. And that program offers up to $50,000 to make necessary repairs to units. That program is offered to landlords who have 10 or less units. It might be 15 right now because we made some modifications. And we're always doing so because we listen to what our targeted constituent says. If we came out with a program and it really wasn't targeting or hitting the market, we'll make some adaptations and adjustments to address the needs that we're trying to reach. So that program has also taken off well. It's often talked about very much from our realtor community because I've seen landlords not just do roofs and plumbing and electric, but they've actually made beautifications to the units and the tenants. I can't tell you the excitement that you get when you see the tenant and the landlord working together, which is something that you don't see often in Philadelphia or any place. But when you make critical repairs to the unit that improve the lives of the tenant, it's immense. It's crazy. We love it.
3: Considering that so many people are renters, very few homeowners in this new world that we're living in, the landlord is an important part of that piece.
4: And let me tell you one thing about that program before you let me go. The Rental Improvement Fund, because we want that unit to remain affordable, we've offered an opportunity to defer and I'm going to say forgive that note over a 10-year period. So if the property remains affordable over a 10-year period, we will actually forgive the debt. That's important.
3: Okay. You know what? Now we are out of time. Some parting words, sir.
4: Well, Laura, I want to say thank you again for having me. It's always a pleasure being here. To your audience, I hope you guys learned something that is beneficial and valuable. I really want to see you guys apply for many of the programs that we talked about today, the Restore, Repair, Renew. I want to see you apply for our BSRP, our Adaptive Mod, And I just want you to recognize that Mayor Sherrell Parker recognizes the residents in Philadelphia and the needs of the residents of Philadelphia. And with this initiative that she has launched, we are here for you and we will be here for you and continue to provide the services necessary for you to live comfortably and enjoyably in Philadelphia.
3: And, of course, you find all of that at phdcphila.org. phdcphila.org. When you get there, you will see all of the programs laid out in front of you. Today, we were talking about RRR, the Restore, Repair, Renew, but we touched on so many others. So just go right to that website, phdcphila.org, and you'll learn more about all of what we've been talking about today and far more. My guest, David Thomas, the president and CEO of PHDC. Thank you for doing this.
4: Thank you for having me again, Laura. Appreciate you.
3: Absolutely. Anytime. Let's not make it a year this time, okay?
4: Let's not.
3: Deal. I'm Laura Lewis. This has been Philadelphia Focus.
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11: Every one of us is a walking museum of sports, from that first ball game with your parents to maybe getting that nervous, sweaty autograph to perhaps even taking your own kids to their very first game. 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And the Museum of Sports Show is on the air and ready to go there with you. I'm Doug Scheimel, our show dedicated to sports memories, memorabilia, and the museum that's going to capture it all right here in Philadelphia. 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They are the experts in non-invasive treatment. Joining me from his sports lair in Villanova, he is truly our guide and mentor, Comcast Spectacor legend, founding vice president of the Philadelphia Flyers and creator of the Museum of Sports, and author of the recent book, Blades, Bands, and Ballers, How Flash and Cash Rescued the Flyers and Created Philadelphia's Greatest Showplace. Ladies and gentlemen, Philadelphia's greatest showman, Mr. Lou Scheinfeld. How you doing, Lou?
12: I'm doing great. I'd be a little better if the Phillies knew how to run the bases. And I conclude after that three-game series that we are not a match for the Dodgers. They're a solid team from every aspect. We don't have a fourth pitcher or a fifth pitcher. We are 0-10 this year when the fifth pitcher is supposed to take the mound. 0-10. And it's going to get worse because Aaron Nola is no number four anymore either.
11: No, not at all. Museum of Sports Director of Community Outreach, Susan Baxter, back with us. How you doing, Susan?
13: I'm good. I'm still getting over the Bryson DeChambeau call on Saturday last weekend. But by tomorrow, it should be good. Should be okay.
11: Hey, coming up today, he's been a fixture at Philadelphia City Hall for years, as well as being a huge Philly sports fan. City Councilman Mark Squilla is going to be joining us here on the MOS show to talk about sports and politics. And we just came off a huge run with FIFA and the All-Star Game and PGA Championship. And in our second segment today, she has been everything from a USA ambassador, pageant winner, an Eagles cheerleader, an NFL alumni, Philadelphia sponsorship director. Marla Vitarello is going to be here on the program today. And of course, our king of sports collectibles is here. Lou's going to try to stump the guru with trivia. Nick DePaccia Jr. is on the Museum of Sports show. But up first, as always, and Lou's taking a few weeks off, so he's got a lot to be mad about. He is mad as hell, and he is just not going to take it anymore. Lou Scheinfeld says watching sports on TV is getting too difficult, Lou.
12: Almost impossible. I mean, it's a different channel, a different network, a different mode, forum, or whatever they call it now.
11: Apple has
12: Fridays, and Peacock has Wednesdays, and NFL has this and that. And I'm going to cut the show short. It's all heading to one thing. Pay-per-view games going to be pay-per-view. It's no secret in the industry. This is where the teams are going, especially the NFL, which will be the first one to start charging per game.
11: Yeah, there's
13: Netflix
11: still
13: had the home run derby. That was ridiculous.
11: Yeah, exactly. Well, you know, there are people who still use over the air. They have an antenna to get the digital signal, and they're just going to be out of luck unless they've got, you know, a platform with apps that they can. Pay-per-view. Hey, the Museum of Sports wants you to win tickets to Eagles and Sixers and Flyers and Phillies and Philadelphia Union games. Gab, if you want to put up our second blockbuster raffle screen that's got all of our prizes up on it. And this is the second year we've done this. We've had incredible response. You've got the grand prize, as I mentioned. You got two tickets to Eagles, Sixers, Flyers, Phillies, and Union home games. You've also got second prize, all expenses paid trip to Philly spring training for four people, and that's tickets to two different games. Third prize is a 70-inch flat screen TV and catered party for the Super Bowl. Oh, my God. Raffle tickets are just $20, and they benefit the Museum of Sports. Just message me, Doug Scheinmel, or the Museum of Sports on Facebook, X, or LinkedIn, and we will get you your raffle tickets. And I also want to make mention, we've been off for a few weeks, but we had a big unveiling of our Sports Founders of Philadelphia Mosaic Art Exhibit at Philadelphia City Hall, and we got phenomenal media coverage from NBC 10 and PHL 17. And Gabby, we can roll a clip here from KYW News Radio's coverage.
14: A new exhibit at City Hall previews what organizers hope will be a permanent museum of Philadelphia sports. KYW's Mike DiNardo reports.
15: Seven mosaics of the founders of Philadelphia sports are on display on the first floor of City Hall.
16: From Eddie Gottlieb, the mogul who wrote the rules of modern basketball, and Burt Bell, who made the NFL into a commercial powerhouse.
15: Brett Mandel, the executive director of the Philadelphia Museum of Sports, says his organization's goal is to secure a permanent location to showcase the mosaics and other Philly sports memorabilia.
11: And I'll tell you what, it was a fantastic event. And we even got a mention, the Museum of Sports got a mention from former Phillies Doug Glanville on his Baseball Unscripted podcast, thanks to Brett Mandel. So for the latest on breaking news, anything that is a Museum of Sports, go to themuseumofsports.org. You can check out all of our merchandise. You can check out our latest newsletter. You can get cool things like this T-shirt, all of themuseumofsports.org. Well, Gab, if you want to bring in our first guest, he has been a great friend to the Museum of Sports, and he was kind enough to come out to our press conference at City Hall announcing the sports founders of Philadelphia. He's a South Philly boy who done good. He's been a fixture at City Hall as a District 1 council member since 2011, and he is a huge Philly sports fan as well. here with some of his favorite memories and maybe a little bit of memorabilia that he's been given or maybe purloined over the years. Ladies and gentlemen, a big Museum of Sports show. Welcome to Councilman Mark Squilla. Mark, how are you? How you doing, man?
17: Doug, I am doing great. Thank you so much for having me on and really appreciate what you guys are doing for the city of Philadelphia.
11: Well, I'll tell you what, thank you and the council for all the help you've given us. Thank you so much for joining us at the Museum of Sports, founders of sports in Philadelphia. It's the Mosaic Art Exhibit that's just inside the east entrance to City Hall. I, as this project was underway, and Jonathan Mandel is an incredible mosaic artist, I learned of several of these sports founders that I didn't know about. I'm imagining it was the same for you.
17: Absolutely. I mean, it was, what a great experience. Now, you know, you always think you know everything about your city and, you know, being the city of big sports town. But to see all the firsts that happened here in Philadelphia for sports and how we were able to get the city of Philadelphia on the map and then provide opportunities for not only city of Philadelphia, but the whole entire country to bring sports to this United States.
12: Absolutely. You know, Mark, there's only a few cities in the United States that have all four teams playing within the city limits. We have them all at the same intersection in the best sports setup in the United States. Every city says they got the best sports fans, and you know we do.
11: Absolutely.
17: And, I'm sorry, Mark, but I just wanted to add, you know, when we were there at City Hall, you know, it was just a proud moment for everybody. And I think we really even struck a chord with the mayoral administration and others realizing how important this is, right? You know, the city is always known as the city of first. And why not be able to add this to be able to really showcase all the firsts that we have in the sports world?
11: Exactly. And we've just come off a huge series of events here in Philadelphia. I don't think we've ever had this sort of perfect storm of sports stuff it crammed into the span of 6 months in Philly's history. I don't think we just wrapped up the Major League Baseball All-Star Game. We had FIFA World Cup. We had the PGA Championship prior to that. I mean, what does that say about kind of where Philadelphia is today, Mark?
17: Well, it was so exciting for the city of Philadelphia. And, you know, people we've met from all over the world that came into the city and, you know, I heard things about Philadelphia. But when they were here, they were really taken back on how great the city is, how walkable it is, learning about the history of the city. It's the most important historic mile in the country. You know, the United States was made in Philadelphia, right? It was founded here, the birthplace of the nation. And, you know, people are always interested in the history. But one thing that really attracts people is the sports of Philadelphia. And the Rocky, even in an imaginary sports figure, everybody wants to see Rocky statue and go up the Rocky steps of the art museum. And it's just amazing to hear how excited people are to be here and realizing that Philadelphia really showed how great it is. You know, having Fan Fest, we didn't mention, but Fan Fest.
11: Up at Lemon Hill, yeah.
17: Yes. And over 500,000 people went to visit Fan Fest, right?
11: Yeah.
17: And just showcasing the city and the region and what it means of how really sports hungry this area is. The city really shined. I got to give credit to the administration and all the folks that worked on this through the semi-quincentennial celebration on July 4th, all the events leading up to that, right? We talked about PGA and FIFA and the Major League Baseball All-Star Game. But now you roll right into, you know, the Eagles starting up and everybody always has a Go Birds chant and what that means and conversation now with the Sixers, right, and the possibility of a free agent coming here.
11: Oh, yeah.
17: it just keeps things going. And, you know, whether it's a reality or not or whatever happens, it's just sports is always on the mind of all Philadelphians.
11: Absolutely. Lou, was there ever a period that you remember going back to the early days of the Flyers? I mean, to have that many big events in town, we'd never had it.
12: No, I don't remember anything like that. And, you know, when I grew up, there was no pro football was like an afterthought. There was no football.

0: to town, because the same group that sort of was involved with that is the one that's bringing the women's tennis tournament to Penn at the end of next month.
1: And there's even a push for a women's soccer team here in Philadelphia and starting of the soccer league. So, I mean, listen, Philadelphia is on the map. The excitement of even the excitement of a new arena being built down in South Philadelphia, right? We were talking about Center City, but now you're hearing possibly even a new football stadium possibly in the works in the future. It just shows it's not only the passion of sports, but how much of an economic impact and driver it is for the city of Philadelphia. And when we talk about all these events in the city and how that welcoming feature brings in economic impact, but they were saying, like, when the Phillies are on a run or the Eagles are going to the Super Bowl or even the Flyers in the playoffs, the economy does so much better,
0: yeah.
1: Right? So it's a big plus for the city to have sports teams here and obviously good sports teams where we have big followings that people really want to go out and enjoy each other and celebrate together while they're watching them.
0: Exactly. And you mentioned the arena, because you're District 1, and that's pretty much from South Philly up to the Northeast, you had the exciting task of getting to shepherd the whole, is the arena going to go to Market Street or not? It was an exciting year and a half or so. But I think the right thing happened, that they will stay put at the sports complex. They'll get a new arena. I think we're lose dear old Spectrum used to be.
1: Yeah, yeah, and that's the plan right now. And really the best of both worlds happened at that point because, you know, East Market Street, Carter, was struggling with the some of the challenges we have with retail, yeah. Things like that. But because of this, you know, the arena is going to be built in South Philly, but HBSC, which are the Sixers, and Comcast joined together to buy some properties up on East Market and are committing to help redevelop East Market Street into the great commercial corridor that it always was in the city of Philadelphia. And now we're in the process of having a planning study and committees put together to get input from community members, stakeholders, property owners, and the likes to really envision, you know, how Market East could continue to be a driving factor in our commercial corridor. So I think two great things happened. One is a new stadium arena is going to be built. And two is we have big investments from people, resources, and dedicated to the city of Philadelphia to help keep it thriving and even improving and make it a better place to be.
2: Mark, when you were a kid, did you follow the teams and did you have a favorite player or two?
1: Oh, absolutely. I mean, as a kid, you can't help being a Philly fan, right? And even basketball fans, as far as the Big Five. I mean, we didn't even talk about the Big Five and that impact that it had on sports, even collegiate sports, and the assets of that to the city of Philadelphia. I remember going to the Palestra and watching doubleheaders, the two great games from the Big Five teams and some of the great players that played in the Palestra. And Philadelphia was always a mecca, right? And you said, you know, professional basketball started so late. But I think Philadelphia was a driving factor on how that sports was how that sport was able to progress. But I mean, you had the Phillies back in the day, and I remember very, very young on the Connie Mack Stadium, going out there, and my grandfather taking me to a game and smelling the grass when you went in there, and then building Veteran Stadium. Right. I remember as a kid riding my bike to be able to go down there when they were building it, riding up with those ramps, and being able to see that stadium being built, and then, you know, the change to what a wonderful stadium Citizens Bank Park is, to be able to now take my grandkids to that ballpark. And, you know, obviously you remember the championship series back in 1980 when the Phillies won the World Series, even in the 70s, 75, 74, when the Flyers won the Stanley Cup championship, 83, when the Sixers won the NBA champion. So those players on those teams are sort of the favorites. You know, you had Larry Boa, who was a driving force down there, Mike Schmidt, yeah. Greg Luzinski. Then the Flyers teams before that with Bernie Parent and Bobby Clark and, you know, Selesky and DuPont and all the great players. Dave Schultz, obviously, the Broad Street Bullies. And never forget the time when they beat the Russians when they came in. And they were beating everybody throughout the NHL. And
0: that's there's the T-shirt right there.
1: Oh, there you go. How about that?
0: 50th. So we had our first lunch with our legends about 4 weeks ago.

0: with the bullies at the Waterfall Room down there in South Philly. And who do we have there? We had Gary Dornhofer. We had the Jimmy and Joe Watson, Bob Kelly. We had Lou Nolan, Lou Scheinfeld, and it was just a blast. We had a sold out event, and you mentioned the Big Five. Lou, I don't know if you know this, but our great event guy, Dan Fay, is talking about doing a Big Five for the next one and getting some of the basketball coaching legends and ADs together for a big panel discussion to talk. Because as you said, Mark, the Big Five kind of got short shrift with all the other anniversaries and programs and games this year.
1: I think the Palestra is 100 years old this year, isn't it?
2: Right.
0: They're doing that documentary.
1: Yeah. So, I mean, it's just so exciting. It's an exciting time to be in Philadelphia. And that I think sometimes we do overlook some of the things we have because we have so many of them, yeah. Right? And so it's just really exciting. And like I said, I think that was the only time the whole league and people throughout the country were rooting for the Flyers because they hated the Flyers at that point, everybody. But they beat them that day against the Russians. It's an exciting time. We need to do everything we can, raise as much money as we can, do whatever is necessary to make sure we get this Museum of Sports up and running and really another place to visit here in the city of Philadelphia when you come and stay for a weekend or a week to really engage yourself here in Philadelphia.
0: From your lips,
2: you know,
0: to
2: Mark,
0: God,
2: there's no city in the country that has a Big Five. New York, yeah. As big as it is, Chicago, L.A., there's no such thing. And when I was in Tampa, we had Guy Rogers and Hal Weir, the mogul was the coach, and Temple was it. And we went into the finals and championships and St. Joe and Villanova.
1: LaSalle back then.
2: Right. Tom Gola and everybody. No city has what we have.
1: I remember when Penn went to the Final Four when I was a
2: Correct.
1: Kid.
2: Right.
1: With Booney Salters and Price and Wolf and all those guys. It was just so many fond memories of growing up and being proud of where you're from and to be able to cheer for teams that are win or at least competing for a championship.
2: And it was I even remember when Penn was one of the top football teams in the country and they played Notre Dame and Cornell. 65,000 people came to see Penn Cornell.
1: At Franklin Field, yeah.
2: Franklin Field was filled. I was there. Well, I've been everywhere.
0: So, Mark, I got to ask you. You know, you discovered that sports and politics are pretty much hopelessly intertwined because you find that you're going from public policy and constituent stuff to trying to navigate the whole Sixers arena to market or not to market. It's one of those things that did you know when you were that neighborhood organizer in Whitman to save the playground that, you know, number one, why in God's name would you ever go into public service or politics? And number two, that sports was going to be a pretty substantial component of what you have to do.
1: No idea. I got to say, I never had politics on my mind as I grew up. And my degree's in computer science. So I was actually a programmer for 25 years before I got involved in community activity. So it doesn't really even correlate to politics. But I did enjoy helping people and being part of a community. And what I realized is by being engaged and making sure that the elected officials know what your concerns and share those concerns, that you really could do a lot of good things for the area. And that bug sort of bit me. And when the opportunity to run for council happened and I happened to win it, I really still enjoy working for the people. I mean, you know, every day, there are challenges, don't get me wrong, and we're not perfect. We don't know all the answers, but we do need to listen to our constituencies and their concerns and hopefully try to come up with a plan to move the city forward to make the city even a better place than it is today. So, even though there's challenges along the way and we had high crime rates several years ago and other things that really became a detriment, we really see a turnaround and knowing that once you're in office and you participate in the civic process, you always want to leave it better than when you started. And yep. I got to say that we're on that road, and I'm really proud to be play a part in that, but also proud to be a part of even not only sports in general, but a lot of the museums that opened up in the city of Philadelphia since we started, all the projects that happened throughout Center City, South Philadelphia, even up in the Northeast, Kensington, Fishtown, Northern Liberties communities, and seeing how we could keep our historic fabric alive by allowing it but still allowing it to grow and change at the same time is really important. And change is difficult for people, so it's not always, you know, the popular thing to do. But as long as you do that with input and have a process where people feel like their voices are heard, I think, you know, we do the right thing and put the city in the right direction.
0: Yeah, the next big exciting thing is going to be Dan Hilferty's redesign of the sports complex. They have one footprint ready to go. Then when the arena was going to come back there, they've sort of readjusted it now. But there's going to be shops, restaurant, retail, you know, I think maybe an NBC Universal theme park. I mean, there's all sorts of fun stuff that's going to make that a 24/7, 365-day-a-year event and not just the old parachute in for the game, parachute out kind of thing, which has been kind of the issue down there all along. That connective tissue, all those parking lots, that was just dead zone.
1: Well, I think what you learn from FIFA is that when you saw a lot of the Europeans and people from other countries coming here, more than half of them took public transit or other ways to get them. A lot of them walked, right? So, you know, those parking lots were half empty during 70,000 people at the Lincoln Financial Field, and the parking lots were half empty. So it really shows that if you do it right and you have the proper public transit and other modes of transportation to get to these events and have other things to do in those areas, that these could be really vibrant areas without having a sea of parking as part of it.
0: Exactly. Hey, before we let you go, Mark, do you have any personal sports memorabilia in your collectible closet handy there? I didn't know if you guys are always given stuff when you go to games, and some of the politicians just take it. But
1: I have a lot in my office. I don't have anything right here with me to show you, but I have, you know, I went to two Super Bowls that we won and one that we lost. So I have pictures from the Super Bowl championship teams. I have pictures of the Phillies when they won the World Series, signed pictures.
0: Wow.
1: I have Joel Embiid signed poster in my office, Flyers jersey, and I have a flag from every team that we have in my office. So I have a little sports wall in the corner of my office.
0: Oh, excellent.
1: So hopefully whenever we open up the Museum of Sports, we can take a picture of that and put it into the museum.
0: Oh, fantastic.
1: Yeah.
0: Oh, there'll have to be a political wing to the museum.
2: Absolutely. We'll get a statue of Mark.
1: Yeah. We don't need a statue, but all we need to do is to make sure we get the resources necessary to open this up and, you know, work together to really let people know what's going on. Let's keep spreading the word. Get people and even some of our athletes and teams to really understand how important it is to share the legacy of the city of Philadelphia and make sure that everybody who comes to Philadelphia know that most of the history of sports started right here in this great city.
0: And you can learn about it by going in the east side of City Hall to see the Museum of Sports Founders of Philadelphia exhibit. And you can check out what's there just by going to creativephl.org and look up Sports Founders. City Councilman Mark Squill, I can't thank you enough, man. You guys have been wonderful to us. We're having one of your colleagues on in a couple of weeks, Isaiah Thomas, who was also at our press conference too. So you guys have been fantastic. We can't thank you enough and look forward to going forward with you.
1: Well, Isaiah is a great guy, great colleague, and knowing that he was a basketball coach, that his team won the state championship this year. So we'll just keep that sports and politics, keep going strong and making sure that we could support each other to really get this to fruition.
0: Yeah, he had that Flavor Flav thing going on with the chain around his neck at the press conference. That was pretty good. I couldn't say yeah, great. Bowie. Mark, thank you so much, man. Keep us posted.
1: Good job. Congratulations. Keep up the hard work, and I can't wait for the ribbon cutting.
0: Excellent. Thanks, Mark. Take care.
1: Take care. Ciao.
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0: 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I'm Doug Scheimel, along with Lou Scheinfeld and Susan Baxter. Our next guest, you see her there in the Zoom window. She has been a USA Ambassador pageant winner. She's been an Eagles cheerleader, a registered nurse, entrepreneur, currently NFL alumni sponsorship and membership chair and director for Philadelphia. And she hosts the Synergy Pharmacy's Pro to Pro radio show right here on Talk 860 every month. Say hi to Marla Vitarello. Marla, how are you?
7: I'm doing well. Thank you guys so much for having me on. And one thing I forgot to mention in my career is, and I'm saying this because of Dr. Depatche, I was a cardiac nurse before it all started.
0: Really?
7: Oh, wow. So, yeah. So I was a cardiac nurse and I worked with Dr. Depatche and Dr. DeCaro and, you know, at Jefferson. Yes, he's awesome. So
0: Lou, like you said, he's sort of the mad scientist with an even more insane sports memorabilia collection.
7: Absolutely.
2: He's a memorabilia collector that has a side job as a cardiogram guy.
0: Cardiologist.
7: He was absolutely awesome back in my Methodist and Jefferson days. So I have great respect for him. So, yeah.
0: So I go through this whole laundry list of stuff. You're clearly an underachiever.
7: I'm trying to keep that
0: going. What did you set out to be when you were a kid? Now, you grew up in South Jersey, like Deptford or that area.
7: Yeah.
0: When you're growing up in South Jersey, by law, you have to be a Philadelphia sports fan. When you were a kid, what did you think you were going to end up being when you were an adult?
7: Well, that's a great question. Actually, I still don't know what I want to be when I grow up. You know, I feel like we're always trying to reinvent ourselves and do something to top what you've done, right? To improve ourselves every year. I do want to add, I was born and raised in Philadelphia. And moved to, yeah, so I started in South Philadelphia. So we are South Philly family, right? And now, so like all the other transplants, we moved to Washington Township, Deptford or Washington Township. I reside in Washington Township now. But to answer your question, what I wanted to do, I knew it was something in the medical field. I just, you know, I had a long journey in my life where my sister was ill at the age of 28. And I was a big caretaker for her. And my father also had cardiac issues. So I became a caretaker at a very young age in my 20s. Actually, at the same time, I was cheering for the Eagles. And it changed my life, and it really made me want to continue to develop my career in the medical profession. So that's where I am now. I actually kind of segued into the medical legal world, and I worked for Palma Hockey too. I didn't know if you guys knew that as part of my resume. I was medical director. Yeah, with Palma Hockey, who is now the partners of the Eagles. So all of my worlds have came together and, you know, somehow joined hands.
2: So what was so what it do like? You do in your spare time? Do you have any?
7: Right. Well, I'm a mom of two beautiful children, which they occupy a lot of my time between the sports tournaments and volleyball and basketball. My kids are athletes. So it's really unbelievable. So
2: now, by the way, can we see that shirt you're wearing? That's a throwback.
7: Yes. So this shirt is actually, this is our brand new uniform top, which I'm really excited about. We just launched that this year. I'm going to stand up a little bit. So 96 is the year that I started with the Philadelphia Eagles. So you put your rookie year on the front, our nice little NFL cheerleader.
0: Like that.
7: Yeah, right. I mean, this is like all custom. And then the back is the year that you left. I don't know if you could see that.
0: Yes. Oh, that's pretty cool. Oh, yeah. No, that's great.
8: I must say, when they brought you on the field last year, all the old cheer, not old, every cheerleader from the time, that was phenomenal. That was such a moving moment. Like to see you all out there, that was so cool. They need to do really that every year.
7: Yeah, I wish they would. And that actually was the first time that the alumni took the field, in at least as far as I can remember back. My last year was in 2002. And that was the first time that we got the opportunity to come out. It was so successful. We had 7 decades of Philadelphia Eagles cheerleader retirees. So it was just a great experience.
0: How did you get the gig to begin with? I mean, and did you play sports when you were younger, and or did you cheer in high school? Or I mean, and so how did that lead into this?
7: Yeah, absolutely. So I was a gymnast. I started off as a gymnast and then kind of segued into dance a little bit later when I was in high school, cheered in high school. I competed nationally in college. Believe it or not, I did 2 years at Camden County Community College, and they had a kick butt cheerleading team. So I was really, really excited. Yeah. We ranked fourth in the nation. So it was like an all-girl division. So I wanted to do that. So I went there and kind of did my undergrad, some of my undergrad stuff before I started nursing school. So, and then I thought, you know, this would be great if I went and I tried out for the Eagles. I always looked up to the Eagles cheerleaders. I thought they were massive. And it's so cool now being on the NFL alumni board and reuniting with all of these women who I've looked up to throughout the years. So it's super cool. I love it. Absolutely love it.
0: What is, you know, it has evolved. As you said, you were a gymnast. You did the dance part. I bet if you talked to some of those veteran cheerleaders from the original, you know, iteration 70 years ago, they're going to say, we just did the pom-poms and occasional person lift. We didn't have all the back flips and all the contortion and incredible choreography. Jesus.
7: Yes. Thank you. Yeah. So I would definitely say the level of dance on the pro level and even collegiate level has changed drastically throughout the decades. So even, you know, some of the wonderful ladies that I share the board seat with, one of our ladies cheered in the 70s. We have someone from the 80s and then us in the 90s. And we talked to her all the time, like, what was it like? And they didn't even have like the hair and makeup that we had where we would come in and the same kind of schedule. And then I even look back where I never cheered at the Link. So my last year was the last year of Veterans Stadium. So each, you know, generation of women had different experiences, and it just keeps getting better and better every year. So it's great. And now with social media and, you know, photography and all types of stuff, it's really a whole new level. So
0: it's interesting you mentioned that, though. And I wonder if there's a difference in terms of how you guys are more noticeable and featured in, say, a Link versus a Vet, because Lou knows, like, I used, when I was at NBC 10, we had our skybox, and I believe the skyboxes were above the 700 level, Lou. So the ants
2: were even
0: smaller.
2: They were up, they were in the sky.
0: Yeah, the ants were even smaller than the ants that you could see from the 700 level. Right. And I'm just wondering if, in a more intimate park like a Link of Financial, do the cheerleaders get more featured or more noticed, because the Vet Stadium was just such a massive vacuum?
7: Yeah. So I actually never sat at an Eagles game in Veterans Stadium. My first game I ever attended was the first one I cheered at, which is really crazy, right? So I was always an Eagles fan, just never went to an actual game. So my view was just being only on the field. Now, we always say your strongest cheerleaders are the ones who make the eye contact with the people out in the 700 level, because you have to appeal to everyone in the stadium, right? So, and, you know, and we used to have to go upstairs and sign autographs and the calendars back in the day. We would go up to the penthouse suites and greet all the sponsors, and it was a great experience. But after halftime, that's it. We didn't. Everybody was drinking. So, you know, for safety reasons, we all stayed down. And, you know, that got kind of rowdy. But, you know, I do want to show you. This is from our buddy Jerry had given me this, which is very special.
0: Oh, wait, I got to pull this. Turf. Oh, yeah. He loves those.
7: This is so awesome. I love this. He gave this to me in our March party at Chiquita.
0: You may have danced on that very square. One of those two squares may have Marla.
7: My hair and my sweat is right there. No, I didn't smell it, though. I don't know if it carries like
0: don't
7: a real
0: do that. Do not do
7: odor. Exactly. So.
0: And of course, you know, I guess, you know, opposing teams hated playing there. Did it take a toll on you guys too, though? Because you were 100%. Dancing on cheap AstroTurf over concrete. Thanks a lot, Lou.
7: Yeah. So every single joint in our bodies would hurt at the end, just like the players.
0: It wasn't just the players. We're learning something here on the Museum Sports Show.
7: Mm-hmm. And there's been a lot of injuries for sure. You know, it was quite an experience. It was a long day, and people don't realize we're there 4 hours prior to kickoff. Yeah. So we have a full rehearsal. You know, we have to get showers and hair and makeup and dressing, and it is a full day. Hair, you know, it's you can't go out the night before or the night of.
8: So how did that work with your nursing schedule?
7: At the time, I moved into a 9-to-5 position, which was great. Our practices were Tuesday and Wednesday evening. So I came home, ate real quick, and went back to practice, went to practice. So it was a pretty vigorous schedule. And I really, you know, like I said, the women that I have met through those years have become, you know, some of my best friends today. And now with the NFL alumni, we get to reunite and do incredible things out in the community with our platform, Caring for Kids.
0: Yeah. So, and talk a little bit about that, because as we mentioned off the top or in the break, it might've been in the break. A lot of people think NFL Alumni Association, that's players, you know, coaches, you know, the team, but no, cheerleaders are a huge component of that.
7: We are a huge component of it, for sure. And actually it has evolved to a cheerleader and player organization as of today. They honor the cheerleaders. They recognize the cheerleaders so much. We're included in all of the benefits. And it really has, I would say, our visibility now with the NFL alumni. And I could speak for the Philadelphia chapters, but we work very close with national. Yeah. I would say in each chapter now, The cheerleaders are running the nonprofit events. Our golf outing that is coming up in August 24th to be exact, is our Super Bowl of Golf qualifier. We're so excited for this. This is our big event, and all of the cheerleaders run that. We go and we get the sponsors, we run the day, we volunteer, we do the presentations. Even last year, we've gotten awards for, you know, for our work that we've been doing. So I would say if you asked me about 20, 25 years ago, it may have been more of a players organization, but the cheerleaders have changed the face of that. And we work right along with the players, and we get wonderful respect from everyone in the community and the NFL alumni. Awesome.
0: That's pretty damn cool. And it's a legitimate incorporation of you guys into that alumni association, because you are as much a part of that product on that field as that team is.
7: Absolutely. And that's the thing. And we feel very much appreciated. And I think that is the most important thing. For all the things that we do, they truly do appreciate. And for us, it's about giving back. And the organization, if you could see this jacket behind us, this is our uniform jacket that we've been implementing this year, which is incredible.
0: Very nice.
7: Member of our organization gets an NFL alumni cheerleader jacket with the NFL alumni logo. You can get your name attached to it if you'd like.
0: Oh, that's pretty cool.
7: Put your name on the back of the jersey. We also got, you know, leggings too, and all different stuff now. Oh, wrong side. Where we have our logos on everything.
9: Wow, nice.
7: I don't know if you can see that. But
0: Lou likes to wear leggings.
7: We'll get you a pair of leggings, Lou. But the point that I'm making is years ago, they didn't even have cheerleader merchandise. So now we have a special line just for the Philadelphia chapter. So
0: that's wonderful. Hey, I got to ask you, because we are the Museum of Sports show.
7: Yes.
0: Did you ever wonder why there was not a Museum of Philadelphia Sports? Here we are in 2026. And we're getting traction thanks to Lou and his dream. Did you always wonder, because other cities, you know, Pittsburgh has one, Boston has one, Chicago has one, and we've probably got a crazier sports history than all of those cities combined.
7: Oh, God.
2: And
7: absolutely.
2: You know, Mara, we'd love to get you involved with the sports museum. I know you have a lot of free time.
7: Yeah. So,
2: a week we would use, but we'd love to get you involved.
7: I would be honored. That would be fantastic. We've had some conversations off camera, and we are ready to go when you guys are ready to have us. So we're really excited about that.
0: That's wonderful. And it would not be a Museum of Philadelphia Sports if there were not a exhibit dedicated to cheerleading Eagles. And because Lou was a cheerleader for the Flyers as founding vice president of the Flyers.
2: But I didn't shave my legs and they let me go.
7: Okay.
0: So, Marla, before we go, do you have any sports memorabilia that you've collected or stolen over the years? Or
7: Of course. Yeah. I'll show you my uniforms, but I will add to this. I don't know if you guys know, but I was the director and the choreographer for the Philadelphia Soulmates.
0: After
7: I left the Eagles. So I can help you in your Museum of Sports, and we can add a jersey in there, too.
0: Oh, absolutely.
7: All right, here we go.
0: Got to go to break, but I want to see this vintage. Yeah.
7: I'm going to start in chronological order here. Whoops. Okay. A little clumsy. Sorry about that. All right. First made the team in 1996, this was the Kelly Green uniform that we did not get our new. We didn't get our midnight green uniform yet. So this was the first one. If you could see this.
0: Oh, yeah, absolutely.
7: It's pretty sheer. It's beautiful. I wore this on my first couple appearances. And this is actually there's shorts attached. You could. This is the skirt. Mm-hmm. And then these were the shorts if you chose to wear the shorts.
0: Yeah. Well, that would fit you.
7: Yeah, right. So I think we should do a cheerleader challenge. You know how they have all these challenges, like former pro cheerleaders.
0: Oh, yeah.
7: And let's see.
0: Hell yeah.
7: It's very depressing for me. Oh, my gosh. Because I don't look like I used to look in that nice picture you had of me. Thank you.
0: I was amazed. I found that thing and I'm like, okay, God, I hope that's her. God, I hope that's her. And it's
7: it is. And actually, that was in the Pro Bowl in 1999. That picture was taken on the stage. I represented the Philadelphia Eagles in the Pro Bowl that year. So
0: congrats, man. That's phenomenal.
7: Thank you so much. All right. And then this is one of our pieces. This was the top. We also have a version of this that's sleeveless with a pair of shorts, which I don't know where the shorts are. I don't know. I have no idea. I looked everywhere. I'll probably find them soon. But we also paired it up with this shirt.
2: I can't find my shorts either sometimes.
7: You can't find your shorts, right?
2: You never know where you leave them.
7: These were, and they're a little wrinkled because they were hanging.
0: Oh, no. That's fantastic. We're gonna ask our King of Sports Collectibles in the next segment what some of that. Have you ever had those things appraised?
7: Well, no, but you know what's funny? When they, I guess, imploded the vet. I don't know if I'm terming that correctly, but okay. Some of those uniforms made it out to eBay somehow, and really? Someone contacted me. It was a little creepy. He contacted me and he said, "I have your uniform that I purchased on eBay for hundreds of dollars." Oh, he my. Said. He came to the Soul game, the Philadelphia Soul game back, you know, when I was a coach there, found me. And I had the headset on, this guy's like waving me. And my dad's like, "Who's that guy?" Like everybody was like, "Who's this guy?" And he had this bag and he's like, "I need your autograph." And he holds up my uniform from the vet. And I'm like, "Oh my God." So I'm saying to myself, "Oh, he probably just grabbed somebody's uniform." Well, I opened up that tag. It was the original authentic uniform for me. It was my signature on the inside of that tag. Ah. And then
0: wow.
7: He found me later on social media and sent me it. He had it boxed on his wall. So, and you know, my signature on the uniform piece. So well, I thought that well, was a pretty cool thing.
0: I was going to say that's pretty cool. That might be a first. Right
7: it was definitely a little creepy. So that's where some of our pieces went. We didn't get everything back, but I just want to point to this too. This is an incredible sure. NFL alumni. I don't know if you could see that.
0: Oh, yeah,
7: it's
0: we
7: signed
0: can see
7: by
0: it.
7: All of the favorite players that attend our golf outing, Harold Carmichael, you got Ron Jaworski, Gary Cobb, everybody.
0: Oh, that's wild. So oh, you've got quite the collection. Yeah, we're gonna, some of that's going to have to go into the museum.
7: I have one more. My dog even has a uniform. This is my Lord. Vintage uniform.
0: Good oh. Lord.
7: Wait, oh, isn't that the cutest thing? Here it is. Okay. I had to show you that one.
0: Oh, yes. My goodness. All yes. Right.
7: Well, listen, here. Yes.
0: We can't thank you enough, Marla. We'd love to have you involved with the museum in whatever capacity. We'll keep you posted. Keep us posted. You can check out Marla's Pro to Pro Hour radio show here on Talk 860 by going to www.dbam.com and searching Pro to Pro. Marla Vitarella, we can't thank you enough for being on the Museum of Sports Show. This was so cool. And I'm going to ask our King of Sports Collectibles what some of those outfits might go for.
7: Yeah, that would be cool. Absolutely. I don't think they're priceless to me. I could never sell them. They have to stay here. But it would be nice to know how valuable it is.
0: Absolutely. Well, this is Nick DiPaci Jr., he's sort of the rain man behind the museum. So
7: I love it. That's
0: all right,
7: awesome.
0: Marla, thank you so much.
7: Thank Keep you guys so much for having us. And
0: absolutely.
7: Go forward, right?
0: Absolutely. Hey, when we come back, our King of Sports Collectibles and Lou's going to try to stump the guru with trivia when the Museum of Sports Show continues right here on Talk 860 and Facebook Live. 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
0: We're back on the Museum of Sports Show here on Talk 860 and Facebook Live, brought to you by the DePachi Franklin Cardiovascular Center. 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I'm Doug Scheimel, along with Lou Scheinfeld, Susan Baxter. Up next, he is our king of sports collectibles and one of our proud partners in the Museum of Sports. Say hi to Nick DePachi Jr. Nick, we're going to fly right into trivia because we're running real tight here. So on your mark, get set, Lou.
10: The truncated
2: version. Earlier this week, I believe it was Monday before the Dodgers game, there was an 80-minute rain delay in the game. They had to get this game in because they're from the West Coast and it's tough to reschedule. What is the Major League rule on handling rain?
10: The Major League rule on handling rain?
2: Yes.
0: Oh, this is a weird one.
2: Who has authority? Who says what?
10: Oh, okay. See, it's either the umpires or the commissioner's office, and I'm going to go with the commissioner's office.
2: That is incorrect. Before a game starts, it's in the hands of the team. They make the decision whether they're going to play or not.
10: Once
2: the game starts, the umpire in charge, the crew, makes the decision.
10: But you would say.
2: The home team, before a game starts, once it starts, is in the umpire's hands. All right, here's a potpourri of questions. lifetime hitters, among Mantle, Mays, and Ashburn, who had the highest lifetime average? Mays, and Ashburn.
10: I know it's not Mantle because he finished at, I believe, 299 or 298.
2: 298, he did. Yes, yeah. Very good.
10: And he always regretted not being a 300 hitter because the last few years he went down. Anyway, so it's between Mantle and Ashburn. Mays and Ashburn. And of the two, I'm going to go with Ashburn.
2: Ashburn was the leader with 308. Mays finished at 302. Now, here's the third one for you. Who had the highest lifetime average, Ted Williams or Babe Ruth?
10: Babe Ruth was 342, and I think Williams was a little bit higher. I forget the exact number, but Williams was higher.
2: That is correct. Williams was 344, and the Babe was 342. All right, here's an easy one for you. Only three Phillies managers in modern era won their first four games after taking over from another manager. Who are those three Phillies managers?
10: Well, we'll go with the last two, Don Mattingly and Rob Thompson. Are they two of them?
2: There are two.
10: Okay, you had frozen one for a second. The third one, I have no clue who the third one would be.
2: Modern era. We don't have time for you to think.
10: Guess.
2: Dallas Green. Okay, and who did Dallas Green replace?
10: I was going to say Dallas Green.
0: All right, last one. Who did Dallas Green replace?
10: Ozark, right?
2: Ozark is great. And who came after Dallas Green?
10: Ozark? Now, that I can't recall right now. But I wasn't born, yeah. So I get it.
2: 1979, it was Pat Corrales.
0: All right. Kids, that's all the time we've got this week. We want to thank our guest, Philadelphia City Councilman Mark Squilla, NFL Alumni Membership Director Marla Vitarella, and King of Sports Collectibles Nick DePachi Jr. Remember, go to themuseumofsports.org, make a tax-deductible contribution, buy Lou's book. 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

0: All right, ladies and gentlemen around the Delaware Valley, welcome to the McMenamin and Wing Show here on WWDB Talk 860. We've got an awesome show. I'm here with our host, Tom Wing. How are you, sir?
1: I'm great. Can't complain. How are you, Joe?
0: I cannot complain, man. It's an awesome time to be in Philadelphia, in the Philadelphia region. So much going on. Lots of sports and family events. And so it's awesome to be here. But none better than the fact that we've got an awesome guest, Andrea Sasso, Stampone, O'Brien, Dilsheimer, and Holloway. How are you, Andrea?
2: I'm good, Joe. How are you? Happy belated birthday.
0: Thank you very much. I only turned 40 one time. Feels great being the youngster here. Well, I mean, shout out to Matt Deach. I think I got him about by a year, but, having said that, yeah, thank you, and certainly awesome to be here. So we're going to start off by reminding our listeners about yourselves, your pathways, and the firm. We'll start off with our host, Tom Wing. Remind our listeners a little bit about yourself.
1: Sure.
0: And of course, your pathway, and then we'll talk about the firm.
1: Sure. My name is Tom Wing. I'm the managing partner here at McMenamin & Wing. My pathway has really been, I've been a comp lawyer my entire career. I was originally hired at Shore & Levin by Jay Shore, whose office now is at the end of the hall in the building we're in right now. And we've grown to 8 lawyers and an army of staff, and we're handling workers' comp across the state.
0: Fantastic. And of course, our fantastic guest, Andrea Sasso, a little bit about yourself and your pathway, and then the firm, please.
2: Sure. Andrea Sasso, I started out actually on the insurance defense side, and which made me want to give up practicing altogether because it just didn't sit right with me to have to defend the insurance company's money. And I had some friends from law school, including Kevin O'Brien, who I work with now, who said, you know, Andrea, you're a plaintiff's lawyer, give it a try. And here I am almost 10 years later, being a plaintiff's lawyer, almost 8 years with the firm. We've grown from 7 lawyers, I think, when I started. Now we have 18, and we are handling all kinds of personal injury cases, catastrophic injuries, medical malpractice, construction. I do a lot of dram shop cases, but any kind of car accident, slip and fall, anything along those lines, we are here for those victims.
0: And so a workers' compensation and a personal injury attorney often work together. And certainly there's a number of different scenarios. But let's talk about maybe a recent one where maybe one of you will have a personal injury case and you discover that there may be a workers' compensation element or vice versa. Angie, you want to start off there?
2: Sure. I got a call from a client recently, a couple months ago, and the individual was hurt at work, but there was some element there that, you know, I thought it might be a products liability case because he was hurt and fell off of a chair, something like that. And, you know, we were investigating the case to see if there was something defective about the chair that caused his injuries. But either way, I immediately sent the call over to Tom to handle the workers' comp element because I knew that Tom would take really good care of him, and he's hurt at work, that's he's got to go to a workers' comp lawyer right away. So we have a nice yin and yang with a lot of cases like that.
0: And we'll talk about that, Tom. That in a sense, partnership, synergistic partnership, when, you know, you get a call from Andrea and, you know, you jump in the gear, but the confidence that you'll have in that call, understanding that, okay, that part of the case is being handled very well. What are your steps?
1: Yeah, I think I'm going to give it a slightly different example. Sure. In that the inverse of that is what you usually see, which is somebody who does not know what they're doing picks up a case and totally misses the issue. And so I know that when Andrea sends me a case, if there's some kind of third party piece of it, she's going to let me know what the nature of it is so that we can work around it. Because what I do in the workers' comp claim can potentially damage that third party claim. So we have to be very careful when we're coordinating the steps that we take versus the steps that she needs to take. Maybe it's just preserving evidence. You know, Andrew was talking about this chair. Someone needed to send that preservation letter the day it happened or the day it walked in the door, or that chair is either going to be thrown out or repaired. And that's true of almost any kind of machinery. It could be a truck. It could be anything. And it's really important that you're working hand in hand, especially early in the claim and at the end of one of these claims, with that third party lawyer who knows what they're doing.
0: Yeah. And the communication, we've all talked about this. It's a paramount issue when it comes to clients who are typically in a, you know, a vulnerable position. When you are a client, sometimes, so workers' comp's a big time specialty, huge specialty in the law. That's for lawyers, for people, the general public, they're looking for a lawyer. They may not even realize, okay, that, you know, everybody must know workers' comp, right? Everybody has a job, which isn't true. It's a specialized area of the law.
2: Well, that's true, Joe. It's really confusing when you see an ad on TV and it says, injured at work, call us.
1: AI's made it worse. If you go ask Google who the best workers' comp lawyers in Pennsylvania are, I just did it recently just to see if my name was on the list. And it was on there.
2: Nice.
1: But there were also two lawyers who I know are deceased. So,
2: okay. Well, by default, they think you're the best workers' comp lawyer in
1: everybody
2: Pennsylvania.
1: Everybody else is gone.
2: Congratulations. Well,
0: I'll tell you though, that opens up a total.
1: And there were good lawyers on that list, but there were two personal injury lawyers who I know have never walked into a workers' comp court. Now they would get them to a competent workers' comp lawyer,
2: right. But
1: Google doesn't even know.
0: Boy, man, you open up a can Pandora's box there because, being somebody who produces the shows and tries to book, you try to find a workers' compensation attorney or a personal injury attorney in a specific area. You see these big attorneys. I mean, that have offices across the country as a personal injury firm in Jenkintown, and you know they're not. But so in a lot of ways, obviously Google's great and all, but it causes a lot of confusion. And it's almost like if I'm a workers' compensation attorney, and I can sit there and say, well, I'm in Reading, PA, when I'm, not in Reading, PA. And so it does cause a lot of confusion. One of the other things less than jurisdiction, because now with Zoom, somebody can have a great attorney. I mean, in the state of Pennsylvania, that's the beautiful thing. You can conveniently provide services to somebody in Reading, PA, in Erie, PA, who could never get your services, either one. Okay. Otherwise. So it benefits the client. However, actually trying to find, specialists and who actually do personal injury and workers' compensation or medical malpractice or something like that is a whole new ball of wax. That's why I think so many people end up with dabblers. They don't get real personal injury firms. You have somebody who does wills and estates, and it'll also say on their website, workers' compensation or med mal, and you know damn well they don't do it. And now maybe one of you two, if it's a third party case, end up with somebody who's an outstanding wills and estates attorney.
1: One of the things that really bothers me, you've just touched on it, it's the websites. And in my view, it's a violation of the rules of professional responsibility. Mm-hmm. We have very strict guidelines about statements we make to others and truth in advertising. We have much stricter ethical guidelines than pretty much any other profession. But you go on some lawyer's website who only handles car accidents or only does slip and fall or only does wills or estates or what have you. And there'll be 12 different practice areas on that website. And they're just trying to put it out there that they do everything so that some big medical malpractice case walks in the door and they're just going to hand it off to somebody else. I think it is dishonest and I think it's a violation of the rules, but it happens all the time. And that's one of the reasons these AI models have such problems, because they'll go and search these websites, they crawl them and pull all that data and then present it to you as though it's a fact. And the average consumer, they don't know if, Joe Schmo Esquire down the block really is an estate lawyer, or he's the greatest personal injury attorney that's ever lived. They can only rely on what's on their website.
0: Well, especially when you're talking about areas like workers' compensation and medical malpractice.
2: I don't know. I bet if we did a study, Tom, you're right. If we looked at every personal injury attorney in the state, billboard to solo practitioner, like billboard law firm to solo practitioner, I bet you 90% list that they do medical malpractice cases. And I bet you that less than 5% actually handle the medical malpractice cases. They do it to refer the cases out. And Tom is right. It is scary. Now, is it better to get a referral from somebody that does slip and falls and car accidents to say, oh, I know Stampone Law has an in-house doctor lawyer. That's the right place to send them. Great. But it does get concerning when some of these law firms think, oh, we can start it off ourselves and then send it out later if it gets too complicated.
1: That's the second scenario is what we see in my office. So I don't see it for medical malpractice. Obviously, we don't do it. You'll never see that on my website. If you go on my website, the only thing you see is workers' comp and all the little different things that happen within it. But what I do see all the time is a large workers' comp claim goes to a personal injury lawyer. And they just sit on it because they're working on the third party piece of that claim. And they do something to damage that claim. And then they Google, how can I get a consult like lawyer to lawyer on a workers' comp case? And they pick up the phone and call me because I do a lot of consults for other lawyers. And I have to give them the bad news that they really screwed up this claim.
0: Oh, man. You know, it's funny. We've been talking about this for years. And I didn't know that. It makes a hell of a lot of sense. One of the crazy things about it is, and everybody's got their business model, but the scary part about it is those that do minimal law and just use it as a referral situation. Okay. Now you have,
2: that's the third scenario.
0: But now you have a scenario where I imagine it's probably not confusing for the client because he thinks or she thinks she's got somebody, but the reality is now you're kind of you're dealing with a whole new animal, and I wonder at

0: sending referrals and then getting caught in one of those situations, it wouldn't be hard for somebody to get into a situation where one party doesn't understand workers' compensation, and maybe you're in a situation where I imagine the communication by the two of you is, I'm sure, Tom, you guys have known each other so long that you know you don't even have to think twice about Andrea calling you back and that line of communication and vice versa, which is why amongst the understanding and doing a great job of your clients, you refer to her when there's a case. But
1: no question,
0: I'm sure that that line of communication, when you get, you've been in situations where you didn't know the other individual and it's big a complaint to you because of the obvious situation as it would be to client who's not getting calls back.
1: Oh yeah, no question. I mean, the scenario I gave you where some personal injury lawyer out in the middle of nowhere picks up the phone and calls me 2 years into a workers' comp claim when they've just filed suit in their third party case and now the workers' comp adjuster or the subrogation adjuster is not calling them. There's some problem in that claim. That happens pretty frequently.
0: That's crazy.
1: But they, you know, they don't, they're worried they're going to lose the client, or they're worried that it's, that they can handle it themselves and it's going to cost them too much money. Cause obviously I'm going to get paid, right? If I handle that workers' comp claim, I'm going to send them a referral fee as opposed to the entire fee. So the lawyers are greedy. I think Andrea's a little bit different, right? I have had cases I've sent her. I'm thinking of one in particular. I think it was a motor vehicle accident where she drove out to the middle of nowhere in Lehigh County and went to, like, there was a bank and there was like maybe a pharmacy across the street to see it, like if there were video angles of any way to make this a possible case. And she did all this work and it turned out it wasn't a case. But a lot of lawyers are not going to do the work to find out. They're just going to say, we're going to take the easy stuff. Oh, you fell in a hole in a Walmart. Okay, fine. We'll take that case. But they're not going to run down the more complex cases. But guess what? Complicated cases are where the big verdicts come from. Uh-huh.
0: Here's an interesting conversation I had with Andrea and her associate, Kristen Buttle, years ago, about my wife walking. So my wife, I go to bed early. We're down the shore. And I wake up first thing in the morning. And we're going to the hospital. And I'm like, oh, we're down in Cape May. I'm like, that's awesome. She walked off of a curb and she fell right. And I'm like, well, obviously that's not the case. So I happened to be talking to, was it me? It was Andrea. And I said,
2: If you're ever wondering who you were talking to that was correct, it's usually Andrea Sasso. That's right. Joe. You're
0: right. But she said something, I mean, like, I don't pretend to know anything. But
2: you did, because you were self-screening and you said, that's not a case. You're clumsy,
0: I was. Yeah. I was like, she dropped, you know, and Andrea said, well, where was the colored line? In other words, you know, there was a line there. It was a painted area. And she also said, how high was the step? And I'm like, holy crap. Like, in other words, you have an educated eye, by the way, who's 150 miles away, okay, and ask those questions, okay, that really opened my eyes up to the difference, okay? By the way, what did that attorney say when you said, by the way, you ruined the workers' compensation,
2: Sure Tom fixed it.
1: We did intervene. We did mitigate some of the damage, but he had to have a very uncomfortable conversation with his client before I was willing step in. Because I said, look, this is not, I will clean up your mess, but you need to be frank with your client and say, look, here's what's going on. This is the person we're going to bring in to fix it. Is that I'm not going to fall on the sword so that you look good to a client because you screwed around and didn't do what you were supposed to do for 2 years and called somebody that knew what they were doing. But your example of the step reminds me of another case we had with Andrea, where the details matter, right? If someone just comes in an intake and says, oh, I was going to work, that doesn't sound like a workers' comp claim. I'll let Andrea tell the rest of that story. But the details really matter, and it can turn on whether or not you have one claim or two claims.
2: So the client called, there was a car accident. They called Tom's office and they sent them to me. They said, we have a car accident case to refer to you. We don't handle that. She wasn't at fault for the accident, et cetera. And so I

0: gets talking to the client. And I said, well, where were you going? Well, I was going to work. Well, where were you going? Did you stop anywhere on your way to work? She said, yeah, I had gone to the store to get some juice. But okay. And go a little further. She was going to get juice for a meeting that they were hosting at their office later that day. Wow. Where she can. And I said, do they pay you? Like, will they reimburse you for that? It's not even like I get cream for the office. It was for a meeting that they were holding. Now, I don't even know if we're going to win or what's going to happen, but this is something that I don't do that. I mean, this is something that needs to be explored by Tom and his team, because there is an exception. There are a few, when you're coming and going to work, normally you're not able to get workers' comp, but here she was so close to the office. She's getting the juice. They're going to reimburse her. That's kind of a part of her job. So then we leave it over back to them to make the argument. And now this client has a possibility for two different recoveries instead of just one.
1: Well, what's interesting as I think about that, and the case that you just brought up, Tom, is had that other attorney brought that element in, workers' compensation, lost wages, right? That person may have spent those 2 years collecting workers' compensation and not being half as stressed as they already are. That got, by the way, that conversation would have been one like that, you know, after if I was you hanging up the front, I'd have put my head under the table and started going, Jesus, I can't even imagine what that guy is doing. That conversation.
2: So what I'll tell you is, tough one. What I can tell you, and this happens a lot. The issue in that case and the issue in a lot of the cases lawyers screw up is not usually the wage loss, because the personal injury lawyer who doesn't really know comp is going to think, oh, they're sending my client checks, therefore everything is fine. In that case and in many other cases, the problem was actually the description of the injury. And that can spiral, because if the description of the injury is wrong, now a $200,000 surgery bill and hospitalization doesn't get paid. And then it goes to collections, and then the client's getting harassed, and oh, and then the hospital then petitions for them to have like some kind of emergency backup Medicaid. So now Medicaid is involved, and they've paid pennies on the dollar for this care. And then we intervene, get Medicaid reimbursed. But guess what? Now that subro lien that would have been $50,000 or $60,000 more, Medicaid paid $2,000 for that surgery. So because you didn't fix the problem, the description of injury, you cost your client a big part of their third party recovery.
1: Wow.
0: And how often is the description of injury more limited than it should be in the cases that you see?
2: In almost every case, because what you have to understand about how our system works is we have something called EDI, electronic data interchange. And we're going to get a little boring for a second, but we have the WCAIS system, WCAIS, that talks to these insurance companies through these EDI transactions. And they're essentially just one computer system talking to another. And the adjusters are selecting boxes that have little drop downs, and they get to decide which drop down matches the injury. And most of the time, they just pick the one that says strain. That's the one we see all the time. It says strain or tear. And then there's a little narrative in the box below that they just say sprain. And that's most accepted injuries. If there's a fracture, you'll see the fracture code used. But the more serious stuff, you know, a radiculopathy, a herniated disc, an amputation, you don't typically see those.
1: Well, when it's an accepted injury, is that terminology mostly for workers' compensation?
2: Yes.
1: Okay. Yeah. And so obviously.
0: But they've accepted that limited box that Tom just said. They check, you know, they check strain right in the beginning.
1: By the way, you know, when you're representing the same client and you're talking and
0: sure,
1: you're sitting there going, well, we have a whole boatload of injuries here. And now you have them go, well, the workers' comp provider is only accepting the ankle, something like that.
0: Yeah, it's not good. And this is why I specifically send every workers' comp situation I have over to Tom, because I have had cases come to me where, no offense, but the billboard lawyers, which I'm sure are fine for a run-of-the-mill, straightforward case, but something more complicated and typically someone, a situation where someone is, you know, really relying on this settlement, they can't work again, things like that. I've seen them blow it, not only in not being more involved in a client's treatment They even missed that the scope of the injury is too limited. Okay. And now we have all of these documents for 2 years saying that the injury is limited to just this. And now I get the case late in the game and I want to get them compensated for all of the injuries. And now the insurance company is going to get their hands on those documents and tell me those aren't related to this. Something else must have happened.
2: Yeah. Why weren't they treating for their neck that you claim they need surgery for 2.5 years until the comp claim settles?
0: And the poor client doesn't know. They said, oh, well, workers' comp wouldn't treat me for that. So I've just been dealing with that pain.
2: So not only does it cost you on the subrogation side because workers' comp gets paid back, so it's bigger damages. Now you have a description of injury problem and a damages problem in the third party.
1: Yeah, well,
2: claim.
1: I was wondering about that. And I imagine that when you're dealing with, for example, either somebody who's a general practice attorney, might be great at wills and estates and dabbles in work comp, you may run into that issue at that point where, you know, because that's one of the biggest problems for regular folks, right? Like, you know, if you're trying to handle your case, you have no idea, except that there's a million things. Clearly, if attorneys, outstanding personal injury attorneys, have issues with workers' compensation because it's such a specialized area of the law, as is personal injury, you know, then imagine what a regular person would try to, what type of issue they would have. And then, oh, by the way, accepted injuries. Did you see that one? So I never really thought about the fact that it's imperative for a personal injury attorney to be working with a good work comp attorney so they understand that little teeny area where it says accepted injuries. Because when it comes back at the end of the day, I can only imagine the devastation if you have you know, a faulty party that doesn't understand that.
2: Well, I say this.
0: I'm like, I have a success story. I had a client that was working with one of the billboard law firms for, I mean, he came to me about 4 months before the statute in like tears, in so much pain. And they had been sending him to like only the run-of-the-mill doctors that they work with all the time, which it's for whatever reason easier for them to get records. But nobody understood that this guy needed way more advanced treatment. And I signed him up. He ends up having like 6 surgeries.
1: Jesus.
0: I settled the case for over $2 million. I mean, this guy literally was being treated for sprains and strains prior to me getting involved.
2: Yep, I've seen it happen. And you also see it with company doctors. And there, Joe, something you said made me want to just say that one of the things I say to clients and other attorneys when I give them consults is I don't want you to worry about the comp claim, because whatever it is that you are worrying about, I have about 1,000 other things that are more likely to go wrong in that claim that I have to plan for, but you're just going to stress me out. So just let me do my job.
1: Right.
2: Your job is to go to the doctor or handle your third party claim. I'll keep you in the loop. I will let you know the things that I need to do. But other than that, you know, just let me do my job.
1: But we're going to get into work comp settlements in the next, not work comp, but third party settlements, the art of the deal, in the second half of the show. But quick question. If somebody is in a work injury or any type of situation, what is the difference between full tort and limited tort and having, even if it's a work injury or not, and they get, and they have uninsured or underinsured motorists. What can the difference actually be, you know, when there's an accident, whether it's a catastrophic accident or, you know, you know, a seemingly not catastrophic?
0: No matter what, if somebody is in the course and scope of their employment, like our friend that was picking up stuff, supplies for work, and or more likely if somebody has a sales job and they have to use their car for work, maybe they're in a company issued vehicle or, let's say a tractor trailer driver, that's a good one. And they get in a car accident that is not their fault during their workday. It's just like a regular car accident case, aside from whatever Tom is going to handle with who's paying for their medical bills and their wage loss while they're out of work. But if somebody has, I'm going to go back to the salesperson because the tractor trailer drivers are going to, the full tort might not apply, but I'm in my personal vehicle and I'm driving, and I have my personal insurance policy, full tort versus limited tort. The limited tort basically says that I am taking a discount on my insurance in exchange for not bringing a claim. And if I have an accident if the injuries are limited and they are not serious or a substantial impairment, something like that, the language, especially depending on if you're PA in New Jersey, but you are saying that you will give up your right to ask the insurance company to make a claim for pain and suffering damages for a discount on your insurance. So I always advise clients, obviously, it's ideal to have full tort on your insurance. It's a minimal amount of money to have that full coverage. And that's the other thing. Some insurance brokers will tell people that they have full coverage, but that doesn't mean that they have full tort. So full tort is important because you could just have a sprain or a strain, but that might not be minimal. That might be really bad pain. You might be a single mom that has to go to physical therapy 3 days a week and miss work. Like, that's a significant case. And you might be giving up your right to collect for the pain and suffering and third party claim because you have limited tort. So now I will say that I will sign up a limited. We don't, you know, as lawyers, we don't prefer to sign up limited tort cases, but I never turn it down. I always will make sure that I see it through with the client and get them set up in case they end up having a more serious injury, or we'll make the argument that they're, you know, later. So I don't usually lose on those, but you will end up getting less in your recovery a lot of times because you've selected that option.
1: Yeah. Certainly when it comes to driving accidents while working, is there a different dynamic there, Tom, in regards to because of the coverages? You know, like, in other words, I if somebody's driving a commercial vehicle, how's that work?
2: So there's different kinds of insurance you're dealing with, right? And the reason Andrea said the truck is different is when you're operating a commercial vehicle with a commercial insurance policy, the tort options don't apply.
1: Okay.
2: They're handled by a different statute. So the different coverage, though, is especially for us, the uninsured and underinsured motorist, the insurance that is on the vehicle that the injured person is operating, whether that's the injured person's insurance versus the employer's insurance makes a difference as to whether or not workers' comp gets to subrogate against that recovery, meaning does workers' comp get some of its money back? If it's in your own personal car and your own personal insurance, the answer to that question is no. That's your money. Uh-huh. The insurance company didn't pay for that benefit. Neither did the employer. But if it's the employer's insurance policy, they get their money back.
1: Is there sometimes, what do they call it when they misclassify, you know, somebody's worker, you know, like, in other words, whether they're a subcontractor or an employee?
2: Oh, all the time.
1: Yeah, especially in situations where someone's driving their own car.
2: You see it with truck drivers. Mm-hmm. We just signed up a case probably within the last week or so for a truck driver who was driving a company truck with a set number of hours on a set route. And so, quote unquote, 1099 independent contractor. Like, there's no way this guy's an independent contractor. Right. But they're trying to deny a comp claim for a really serious injury just because they send him a 1099 at the end of the year. And there are more rules than that.
1: No question. Let's do this. Let's take a quick break. We're going to have more from the McManaman and Wing Show in just a minute.
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1: All right, welcome back to the McManaman and Wing Show here on WWDB Talk 860. We've got a fantastic broadcast. We're talking third-party cases with our host, Tom Wing of McManaman and Wing, and of course, Andrea Sasso from Stampone O'Brien, Dilsheimer and Holloway. So we're going to talk about something that I'm going to title The Art of the Deal. And I say that because you now have a third-party situation, and you're now coming to the part where there may be settlements. Okay. I'm going to do a little, you know, kind of segment this up a bit just in general. Tom, when is a workers' compensation case? When would settlement be a realistic discussion?
2: So it I hate to say it, but it depends. So let's take a serious injury, but probably not catastrophic, right? Maybe a motor vehicle accident. The best time to resolve that claim damages wise is probably after Andrea's case settles. And the reason that is because, one, the statistics say that when someone has an open payable workers' comp claim, they actually get more medical treatment than if they have to jump through the hoops of standard insurance. And that makes sense if you think about it conceptually, because you don't need prior authorizations and a referral or whatever in order to go to the doctor. You just go and workers' comp has to pay. And the other reason is that insurance company is still on the risk. And so the third party is looking, going, oh, wait a minute, this subrogation lien is going to keep growing and growing and growing and growing. So the ideal time is really to kick it to Andrea and say, hey, are you going to have to try this case? Or are you close to resolution? So unless the client is really insistent in saying, hey, I want this workers' comp claim resolved, usually I'm waiting.
1: Interesting, though, because most of the time, I assume, at least for a large portion of it, your clients are getting paid. So it takes the stress off of
2: exactly,
1: you know, a lot of these situations where, you know, and because you're human beings, I mean, I'm sure you get these calls. What happens?
0: Well, nothing's worse when you have a client that has been injured in an accident and cannot work because of it, and they don't have workers' comp. And all I can say to them is, I can get you credit for your wage loss, but that'll be in like 2 to 3 years. Sorry, like best of luck. You know, it's not the worst situation when we're working together on that.
1: And you know, I imagine at that situation when you have a serious situation, they don't have, you know, sorry is one thing, but really sorry is they can't do anything about it because, by the way, they can't walk.
0: Right.
1: And so,
2: well, I'm glad you mentioned that, Joe, because I think Andrea and I both do a lot of complex and catastrophic work. And when you're dealing with those types of claims, you have a whole nother layer that you have to be worried about, which is the future medical care. So you have to bring in an expert and coordinate with that third party claim to get the right life care plan or the right experts. Typically, it's like a physiatrist who's going to come in and talk about what kind of future care that person's going to need, because not only is that going to substantially increase the value of both the workers' comp and the third party claim,
1: sure,
2: but it's also going to mean that that person or that person's guardian is going to have enough money to take care of that person for the rest of their life.
1: So it's interesting. Just listening to you guys talk, you know, kind of gives me kind of a fuzzy feeling in the fact that you're holding these people's hands when you talk about those types of situations, man.
0: What's the hardest thing to explain to a client? Like, they're like, when is this going to be over? I just want my money. I just can't we resolve it? And I have to explain to them, look, I need you to be like 95% recovered and or like in understanding what your future treatment looks like for the rest of your life.
1: You need maximum, you know,
0: because it's half the value of your case. It depends. But, you know, if somebody really has something that's not going to heal, a bigger portion of what we're going to get you paid for is the future care. If you're a young person, I can't come back in 10 years. You can say, Andrew, I decided to have this surgery. I can't go back and get you more money.
1: If you were to jump there real fast, just to not panic, but to try to get a short-term situation, find out that they're going to take a hell of a lot more, you know, medical.
0: Well, you need injection therapy for the rest of your life, pain management. I had injection therapy for my neck for 10 years before I ultimately needed a cervical fusion 10 years later, from a car accident. And I'm learning this job in the weirdest ways, but, I'm able to tell my clients that example so they understand the severity about, how much could be in front of them and what we're trying to protect them from. And I hate to say it again, but when you go with a volume law firm or, you know, practice where you're kind of a number, this is the stuff that gets missed. They churn and burn. They settle the cases quickly. They miss things. They're not looking out for their workers' comp claim. I mean, it's just such a significant difference in what you will collect working with Tom and I together.
2: There's also the other thing I noticed that some of these mill firms miss is layers of insurance, right? So when you have a potential third party target defendant, it may not just be one entity or one insurance company. I mean, if you have a trucking case, in almost every trucking case, you have three or four potential defendants, right? Because somebody maintained that truck, somebody, the safety equipment that's on that truck that's recording what the driver is doing might be monitored by another company. The trailer's owned by somebody else, right? Somebody inspected the airlines that went into that thing. And so when you go to some fly-by-night operation that's going to jump in and take the first tender of $100,000 policy limits on a catastrophic claim when there's potentially $5 or $10 million worth of insurance on that truck, you're going to get what you pay for.
1: Well, it's really interesting to say that when you talk about trucking accidents and the amount of different potential negligent parties that could have caused that. Man, even when I'm driving on the road and I have my wife or my son or whoever, you know, if I'm driving alone, I'm especially with the crazy stories that you hear, I'm driving in a totally different lane. And if I'm stuck behind that truck, you know, you can sit there and think about who put the concrete or the precast concrete on there. You know, is the truck? I mean, you got the bed, all those things and all those potential negligent parties. Man, if you get injured in that trucking accident, you want the best attorneys on the planet. Let me ask you something, Tom. Knowing how these workers' compensation firms, not firms, insurance companies are constantly, the ebbs and flows of those cases can be just out of control with all the things that somebody who's injured's gone through. And they might contest a claim, one that you know with your vast experience that you're going to be able to, you know, turn around. Okay. But now you have Andrea, and maybe let's think about this for a second. Maybe we're in a situation where this case has been going on a while, and you may be, you know, going to settle your case now, and all of a sudden the work compensation provider, you know, shuts the claim down, you know, like, in other words, just plays games with it. How does that impact your world, Andrew, where you have, by the way, Tom knows it's bull and he's going to be able to turn it around, but it's the ebbs and flows of a work comp insurance company playing games with that client. And how does that impact your case when work comp provider all of a sudden has got a claim petition in?
0: I'm going to pump that to Tom because luckily, in the cases that we've worked on together, I haven't had that happen.
2: Yeah.
0: I haven't been made aware of it because he's handled it.
2: Yeah, I would say that scenario is not super common. And usually a problem in a comp claim like that where benefits are
0: earlier.
2: Well, yeah. No, we see unilateral suspensions and the adjuster went on vacation and didn't pay my guy or they didn't pay a bill or something. That usually doesn't present as a problem in a third party claim, unless it's not dealt with. So Andrew's comment of, oh, I haven't seen that, it's probably just got fixed, is accurate in that, you know, we'll get a phone call from the surgeon's office saying, hey, my bill wasn't paid, and we'll file a petition and get it paid. And then when Andrea goes to settle her claim, the subro lien is correct. Everything's in there already.
1: Okay. And because I know that the clients go through so much, I was wondering if they ever get messed with that late in the game where.
2: Oh, yeah.
0: Well, yeah.
2: Go ahead.
0: So, no, I was going to say, this is something that we were talking about earlier and about kind of getting your ducks in a row early. Tom sees that the injury is defined in too much of a limited way initially. He expands that to make sure that the injury that they're paying for or that workers' comp has accepted includes things that might lead to a subsequent surgery later so that doesn't happen. Right.
2: Yeah, 100%. The other thing we see missed a lot is the psych component. So if you're if you have a motor vehicle accident where let's say your client is living, but maybe the other driver died, 9 times out of 10, you have a psych claim there that some lawyer totally missed, and the doctors probably missed because they went to the emergency room and they got a cast for the fracture and they got pins in their wrist or whatever it was, and they sent them on their merry way and told them to go to physical therapy. And the person can't sleep and they have night terrors and flashbacks and they need to talk to somebody.
1: Wow.
2: So a lot of times it's my job to kind of be the interim therapist before we can get them to a professional who can really help them. But that's also going to increase the value of the claim and you're going to get them the help that they need.
1: Andrew, at what point does settlement, you know, come into play most of the time? Is it on the courtyard steps? When do you start thinking viable settlement? It's a third party case, remember. Is there any difference between that and a regular, you know, injury that might be the same kind? Somebody slipped and fell in work due to equipment that was put by another contractor, one thing, or somebody slipped and fell in their own backyard, but or not in their own backyard, but maybe just walking up the street on somebody else's property.
0: So I like to kind of say to my clients that if we're getting paid early, that might mean there's not enough insurance coverage available. Because if it's coming easy and quickly, like I can, you know, if somebody is a pedestrian that is struck by a vehicle that has the minimum insurance in the state, which is in Pennsylvania, $15,000, which hasn't been increased since 1972.
1: Yeah.
0: We can get that money pretty quickly because it's not that much money. So it's a problem because most people after, you know, there might be some outstanding medical bills or a workers' comp lien and you pay us, you're not getting much. So it's a problem if we're settling it too quickly. Like I said earlier, I think that most of my cases, I kind of drag my feet a bit to make sure. And, you know, 9 out of 10 clients have come back to me and said, thank God we didn't settle this case too early because I did end up needing a surgery or I did end up needing ongoing medical treatment to prove those future medical expenses that we get to present to a jury in Pennsylvania. I need to be able to show a pattern of treatment for a year or two before that would be taken credibly. So, you know, in my experience, I'm not going to the courthouse steps as much as I used to earlier in my practice because I think that I kind of beat the crap out of them during discovery and they get exhausted and then they just say, okay, just like, let's get rid of this girl.
1: Well, it's interesting because I imagine that it makes a difference to the insurance company when they know you're not desperate.
0: Oh yeah.
1: That, in other words, you're not sweating and that's important for your client because, well, you know, that money is for the rest of their life often and for their medical and all those things. And your priorities are aligned with your clients. And that's the difference between having a quality law firm and not. Somebody sitting there going, I want to drive. I want to go grab that and just get a quality settlement right now. Oh, by the way, my client will just have to figure it out 20 years down the road. That's not what you do. And that's not what Tom does. Tom, what factors into a work comp settlement? What are the value of it once you get to that point?
2: Sure. In most workers' comp claims, the biggest value driver is the wage loss. The exception to that would be in catastrophic claims where someone is going to need life care or attendant care into the future. Then the future medical really dictates the value of the claim. You know, when you see a workers' comp claim that settled for $2, $3, $4, or $5 million, those are almost always because of the future medical costs of that claim. It's not usually the wage loss. But in a sort of run-of-the-mill guy lifts a box, hurts his back, going to be out of work for a couple years, maybe has back surgery, those cases, the value driver is the wage loss.
1: Factors in a personal injury case, because I know they're you know, a little, obviously a little different. You get an economist involved. How does that work?
0: So pain and suffering is the biggest. Number one, the close second in a case where it's a catastrophic injury would be probably the future medical care. Vocational or wage loss can also account for our case. And you bring up a good point about experts. I have a case right now where, and to go back with what Tom was just talking about, where I have a huge physical component, like 14 surgeries and, but a very, very serious PTSD diagnosis. And that has affected the client's ability to work physically and mentally. So we get an expert that does vocational testing to talk about their aptitude to have the same kind of job after this injury. And that is a huge number as well. And then the as far as the future medical treatment, we get a life care planner who will get, you know, the make an opinion on the cost of the future medical treatment. And then you would get an economist that will say, okay, now let me take the numbers that they're going to, that they've lost from, that the vocational expert says that they're out because of this injury. And then what the life care planner says is out because of the what the future medical treatment will cost. And then they will consider inflation and put a, like, you know, the future, have an opinion about what the real number would be over the next 60 years of this person's life if they're 20 years old.
1: I was going to say the age matters.
0: It does.
2: Well, yeah, I mean, because if you got a kid that's 20 years old, fell off the roof of the building, and he's going to need a surgery 40 years from now, somebody has to come in and tell us what that costs. You know, you can't just walk into court and say, we need $20 million to pay for all this medical care. You have to have an expert. Typically, it's more than one expert. As Andrea said, it's going to start with the doctor saying, this is the care we know he's going to need. Then it's the life care planner, and then it's the economist.
1: See, to me, it's that you guys are the difference. It's the difference between the attorney and the law firm. You know, why some poor sucker who's lost an arm or something like that, is their life and their dignity and their future's in your hand. They wouldn't know if the law firm said, you know what? It's $1 million. It's going to be great. We get our 33% because there's no out-of-pocket costs.
0: I have to tap myself on the back again because I have a workers' comp case. Actually, the individual got hit by a guy who was sent home from work. And again, easily the money, he was between two company vehicles, and the company vehicle said, here, take our $1 million in coverage. And the striking vehicle had 15,000 in coverage. And a regular, a lawyer not paying that much attention, that might have just accepted that money and had a great day. And I went door to door, got Ring camera footage, talked to the neighbors, talked to the people that were around, and found out that the officer had talked to the manager who sent the driver home from work that day because he seemed impaired. And because he put that in motion and sent the driver home, we made the argument that he was in the course and scope of his employment, and that would have been all the insurance money available. But now I've opened up, because of that research, a whole pocket of other money. And we were able to get like a $5 million settlement. We got a verdict at trial using, just because I did that extra bit of investigation. Anybody else would have been happy to have the 7-figure settlement and stop there.
2: Yeah, that's the looking for other insurance.
0: Yeah.
1: Well, I could tell you that just thinking about it, you know, when you are cool, and that's why, like Tom, you had said at the beginning, it's so important to be coordinating back and forth with a great PI workers' compensation combination, because where does it really impact both of your cases? Like, in other words, why, you know, you talk about the necessity for two attorneys to be working together. What are your biggest concerns when you're talking, and vice versa?
2: Well, I think the bottom line is that when you have someone who doesn't know what they're doing on either side of one of these claims, it's either going to affect their receipt of wage loss benefits, their ability to get the appropriate medical care, or it's going to affect the ultimate value of the claim, because inexperience breeds mistakes.
1: Yeah. And in your world...
0: Well, and the insurance companies that we are going up against, they know. I mean, our clients are going to have an easier time having their cases handled by Tom and I, because the insurance companies know that we know what we're doing. We're not going to make a mistake. We're going to put their feet to the fire, and we're going to keep, you know, we're all gas, no brakes all the time with all of these cases. And, you know, our reputations and our past history speak for themselves. Thank God.
2: Yeah. And one of the things that Andrea is touching on is, these insurance companies, when you say they know, they actually know. So they're like ISO, for example. So anybody who is a subscriber to ISO can do a search on every single case I have ever handled, as long as it's been reported, right? So if I go sue Allstate Insurance or State Farm or whoever, and they're going to pull an ISO search from my client, and they're going to say, oh, Tom represented this person 2 years ago. And here are all the other cases that Tom had. And, oh, here are these big settlements that Tom has. You know what? Maybe we probably don't want to take this case to trial with him.
1: Well, AI, they talk, is a familiar conversation we've all talked about. Okay. And they know anyway, but now AI is being used to obviously rate the attorneys that are representing the clients, and they'll know that the attorneys that are, That's why it's so, this conversation is so important, because people have to pick the right attorney, because you need to be able to trust that attorney, that that attorney, as awesome as they seem, doesn't have other priorities, in settling a case early, because it sounds like a big number. When you get a settlement offer and it's a tweener. Okay. I'm sure it's very easy for both of you to throw down insulting offers. Okay. Something. Okay. All right. That's a joke. My client couldn't live 3 years with that. And in 3 years, if we accept that, in spite of the fact that you could do that all day long, an attorney can, and generate a fee. That's not why you're here. So it must be easy to turn down the insulting offers. But what about when you get that tweener offer and you're in a situation where it's $1.5 million? It sounds like, and it's something, turning it down to a risk, but at the same time, your client it's a borderline, not even borderline. They're not going to be able to make it in 10, 15 years. That's a major responsibility.
2: So okay? Settlement is always a client decision, right? Our job, once that offer comes in, so we have a bunch of different hats we wear as lawyers, right? We're the one that everybody thinks of is advocate, right? You're shouting and screaming in the courtroom and there's all these fireworks, but sometimes you're therapist. Sometimes you're just an advisor. And in this instance, when you're talking to your client to present a settlement offer, you're not an advocate at that point. You're that person's confidant, right? You're that person's advisor. Your job is to give them objectively what your thoughts are based on your education and professional experience. And then the client is going to decide. And one of the questions I always ask clients, and now that you've said 10 or 15 years, I'm going to have to modify it a little bit. But I always say to clients, look, it's up to you whether or not you settle this case. What I want you to think about, though, as you're deciding, is when you wake up from now, 5 years from now, are you going to wish you could still pick up the phone and call me to go get you more money? Because if this isn't going to get you through the next 5 years or 10 years or whatever it is, it's not going to work. So now that's assuming in workers' comp, there's almost never a coverage problem, right? We're not dealing with $15,000 or $30,000 policies. We're dealing with, you're either getting paid or you're not.
1: Andrew, I'm sure you've had some amazing looking offers sitting there. I mean, I'm just speculating, but
0: it's usually the way I describe it usually is insulting versus not insulting, right? Yeah. Like, it's easy to turn away the insulting ones. If something is not insulting, like Tom said, it's the client's decision, but I ask them, I advise them to take it seriously. And they also need to understand the risk associated with a jury trial. We have to consider what venue we are. Are we in Philadelphia? Are we going to go? What are jurors going to think about? There are some cases where I have to say to a client, a jury is not going to respond well to this one fact that's really, really bad for us. So like we can push it a little further, but I have to recommend that we take a settlement.
1: There's other factors.
0: If you have a very high likelihood of losing at trial, that is the only time that I would even suggest. Otherwise, we're far enough in our careers. We have enough cases. One case is not going to, we have no personal, but we have, we'll tell them to make the decision however they feel. We'll do whatever they want. Do you want your day in court? Do you want to go fight? Do you want us to try the case? I'm happy to do it. I've been preparing for that since day one.
1: But you're also going to point out all the risks.
0: Correct.
2: Clients don't care. They just want their day in
0: Correct.
2: Court. I'm sure Andrew's had them. I'm thinking of at least two clients right now who it did not matter that the settlement offer was exactly what they were going to get from the judge. They wanted the judge to put it in writing.
1: All right. We've come to the end of the fastest hour in radio. Andrea, if you will, contact information if somebody wants to get in touch.
0: Sure. Andrea Sasso at Stampone O'Brien Dilsheimer Holloway. You can give me a call at the office at 215-663-0400 or stamponelaw.com.
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1: Fantastic. I want to thank everybody for tuning into the McMenamin and Wing Show here on WWDB Talk 860. Shout out to Matt Dietz, our producer. And of course, we want to thank
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12: 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Jeff was world traveling for business last week, and he keeps that travel up this week. So we've got a little bit of a best of, and I get a couple minutes at the start. We're going to revisit our interview with Kenny Mayne, talking everything from greeting cards to Stuart Scott, and then Richard Zokel talking everything from golf to mental makeup to psychological approaches to things. So we've got some fun interviews to revisit with you. I get about 2 minutes with you, and I don't get it. Jeff isn't here. This Phillies team is basically three different teams in their first 100 games. They've won 75% of the games started by Sanchez, Wheeler, and Lozado. 45% of Nola's starts, and even those are questionable. I mean, you look at his start last night, it's just people. I had a friend text me and say, well, why would Mattingly leave Nola in the extra inning? And it's like, well, who's going to bring it out of the bullpen? So he's damned if he does, he damned if he doesn't. But it seems like Mattingly kind of leaves the pitchers in too long at times. So that's starting to bring questions. But they've won 20% of the games started by anybody else. So it's a good test. Can a team make the playoffs and make a run with basically 3.5 starting pitchers? I get it. It's your number five, generally not going to win a ton of games, but it doesn't have to be this bad. It doesn't have to be 5-21, as I took the kids the other day and saw Rangel struggle to get out of the first couple innings. It just doesn't have to be like that. And, you know, the larger problem is Jeff was texting me, the Phillies have zero prospects on the Athletic's new top 70 prospect list. So if you're somebody that believes that this team needs to get more people in, who are you trading to bring them in? I'm just not sure. This team's stuck between having holes that need to be filled, a right fielder, a left-handed bullpen arm, at least one, a fourth/fifth starter. Take your pick, but where are they going to get things to trade for that? And another problem, they make at least one dumb play per game. whether it's on the base paths or defensively with an error. And when you're playing teams like the Dodgers, that can't happen. They put pressure on you and they capitalize when you make mistakes. And so, you know, whether or not Dave Dombrowski can make enough trades to make a difference, I don't know. But this team has some clear holes that need to be filled if they have any hopes of doing anything come September and October in the playoffs. So why don't we go to our interviews? I'll close up the show after that, and we'll be back with a brand new show next week. All right, when we last had Kenny Mayne visit us, we talked sports and storytelling. Kenny Mayne, did you ever imagine that the next big adventure you'd be joining us to talk about would be greeting cards?
6: Well, I've been trying to make that happen. It all started with going to my niece's first birthday 10 years ago. She's turning one, and we didn't have a card, and I was like, whatever, she's one, she can't read. What does a card matter, right? So I made up a homemade card. I took a piece of paper and it said, you are one, you cannot read. And since that day, I've tried several different, I won't bore you with all the details, but I've tried a few times to get it off the ground, that joke and others, and some actual sentimental ones. And it just hasn't worked out, but I finally found the right place. They're called Love Pop. And interesting company. They got their start with Shark Tank and have done quite well. I think they're number four in the country or something in sales. And they liked the you cannot read joke and said, what else you got? And I threw some more at them. And it took a while, but we just finally made a deal. Like, I'll do the jokes. You do the art. You do the distribution. They have a website. You go there at lovepop.com, and then you put search Love Kenny. And there's a search bar, you know. And it shows my catalog. So I'm not totally satisfied with the ones. Like, I like most of them, but I feel like we can do more and better. But we just kind of like, here it is. Here's our first entry into this world of greeting cards.
13: So here's a question for a greeting card that I'm wondering if you thought up. If I remember from the last time we talked, you actually tried out for the Seahawks at one point in your life, didn't you?
6: Yeah. I signed out of college. I was like, they probably just wanted strike insurance that year is my guess. I don't think they really thought that much of me, but I could throw. I could still throw. I was a better thrower than I was a quarterback, if that makes sense. But I ended up failing the physical because of my ankle. So never got to really see it through. And then I got into TV.
13: So have you thought about any greeting cards that sports franchises could give to players when they don't make a team?
6: That's not bad. Like a Dear John, but in this case, you're cut.
13: Yeah.
6: Yeah. That'd be very specific.
13: Well, there are a lot of people that get cut, so, you know, it can be reused.
12: You can see the wheels turning for Kenny. As he sits outside, by the way, we have to comment on the remarkable backdrop that you always bring to the show that we weren't sure if it was real because it just looks so pristine.
6: Here, I'm going to show you.
12: As Kenny walks away to show us that it's real back there.
6: Here's a real...
12: A real bench you're going to sit on?
6: This is a real water jug right here.
12: He's picking up a water jug and bringing it over for us. And he dropped
6: it. See, you heard it? It's real.
12: It is real. And look,
13: by the way, this will play real well on the radio.
12: Yeah, it's great. Look, don't worry. We'll put out the video afterwards so everybody can see him dropping it. But it gets into, in the release that they sent us, you know, it says saying exactly what people think, but in a way they never quite could. Is that kind of the special sauce, not just for the cards, but for your career, the humor and the bluntness in how you present things that's just kind of regular for people?
6: Yeah, it's funny because people thought I was unconventional, and I'm like, I'm just doing me. I'm not like trying to put on an act. You know, the person you saw doing the sports centers or whatnot has, I would think, comes across roughly the same way. I just don't have makeup and a tie, right? I'm still, you know, just, yeah, blunt is a good word for it. I think I am blunt, but not in a mean, blunt usually has a connotation of, you know, mean-spiritedness or something. I just cut to the chase. Like the guy would score a basket and I would just say, he's tall.
12: Yeah.
6: Wimby. It was written for Wimby. I was ahead of my time.
12: I never took any malice from anything you did. It was done in a way that there was humor, but it cut through it in a way that it explained it in such a simple way. And it just seems like with the cards, you're able to do the same thing. Like, you're one, you can't read. Like, everybody knows that. Nobody says it.
6: Well, and the other is, you similarly, the whole category, you got this card only so your parents would give us a thank you. there's one that says, I don't remember my third birthday. You don't remember the last sentence, you know? So it's, and when people go to parties, like the neighborhood party or the family party and the cousins and everybody's there, right? Isn't everybody trying to win the card thing? Like you're all trying to be, I got the best card, right? And so it's really obviously meant for the adults. You know why? Because the kids can't read. So they wouldn't even know what's happening. We just shot in fact, in my backyard, whatever day it is, a few days ago, we're coming out with a video soon to champion this whole category of the little kids. So I recruited like a half dozen little kids and we did a focus group, me just running my lines by them. And they,
13: how did you get kids to focus?
6: They didn't. And that was the best part of it. One kid just kept eating the snacks. He just could have given a damn about what we were doing. Another kid was on Zoom. So we were able to say, thank you everybody for joining online. You know, I gave him a 20 and crackers, juice boxes. They got to play with our dog. Like they were paid. They've been compensated.
13: And what's the most important lesson you learned from this little focus group of yours?
6: I didn't learn anything at all. We just wanted a funny video. We couldn't care less. There was no learning ever. There was no objective for that. It was just, let's get cute kids and let's say stupid things and then see what happens. And that's kind of the card deal too. But you might not expect this, but I actually did a whole bunch that were quite sentimental. Like as I started doing it, it was like, oh, actually, here's a relationship card where I could say something borderline meaningful, somebody dating someone or just learning to getting to know somebody. And one just says, I like your way, or don't get twisted, but I like you, you know, just simple. We have one that just says, you look pregnant.
13: Oh, so that's, and then is there an apology card afterwards?
6: We do have apology cards as well. They haven't come out yet, but no, just, I mean, you don't want to make, especially a male, Never say anything about pregnancy unless it's been verified by your wife or the person is saying they're pregnant, but you don't, hey, you look pregnant. But if you already know they're pregnant, it's okay to send a card that says you look pregnant.
14: I find it interesting because in an era of social media and instant connection and everybody puts their thoughts out there in real time, cards still have meaning and
6: can. By the way, can you hear the vacuum cleaner right now? Just let's pause for
14: no,
6: like an NPR.
14: No, we can't. You have really good sound that it only picks up you and not. Okay.
6: I'm just wondering. Audio. That's why I moved outside because we have some stuff going on inside and no. I felt this would be quieter.
14: You are all good. I did want to ask. So, in an era of social media, you know, I'm a digital guy. Cards are the traditional handwritten note, and yet they still have such value. Why is what you're doing still so valuable to people?
6: I think people seriously do still like the physical touch. I still like to read a real book, like hold it in my hand and, you know, put the fold to where I left off, and others don't. Others are just all computers and tablets and whatnot. I'm not. I wish there were no email. I hate email. I get 50,000 emails I don't care about, pretty much. I spend literally an hour a day erasing emails I don't want to read. And I don't read them. I just keep saying delete. And then you're like, oh, shit. I went one, two. You know how when you're going down, down, down, and a new one comes in and it goes up?
13: Yep.
6: Then you erase, like, the one that mattered. And then you're like, who the hell sent that? Yeah. So I am, and I hate AI additionally. Although they do use AI with these cards, but not for nefarious purposes, but for beneficial purposes, because they sometimes play with the art, you know, and sometimes AI can get there sooner. But I'm talking about the AI that seems a little more destructive than the old, you know, analog days that we all miss so much. But that goes back to the cards. Like, I remember being in college, I used to write letters both to guy and girlfriend. Like, it was fun to, hey, here's what I've been up to, blah, blah, blah. And you'd send the letter and 8 days later and letter'd come to you. Like, there was something about, you know, the physical touch of that really came from that person. So I think card giving kind of speaks to that a little bit.
13: I'm a little sentimental, so I actually hold on to cards. But the second I heard you were on and that you were doing this, all I can think of is a Seinfeld bit of how long do you have to hold on to a card? What's the appropriate time to hold on to a card after receipt? Well,
6: these are to be treasured. These are art pieces. These are think pieces. And see, the Love Pop is what the name, and it pops up. So these are like those heavy industrial weight cards. you open it up, something pops up. It's a tree, it's a dog, it's something. And then my sentiment is going to be in the little slot that you pull out. You know how the old money cards you used to get from your grandparents?
14: Mm-hmm. Yeah, I love those cards.
6: So these
14: I didn't even read the card, I took the money.
6: Yeah, these cards are made with a little slot on the side that heretofore would have a blank piece of paper, right? For the so they already had their message there, had their art, and then here's the blank paper to write, you know, love so-and-so, right? With mine, the extra card will be taken out and replaced by my sentiment. So it's kind of like a, that, what do they call those flat cards, you know, old school flat cards, but they already had done a whole bunch of great art. So there was no necessity to make new art to match my jokes. We just took my jokes to match their old art. So hopefully people start clicking at lovepop.com, search Love Kenny.
14: That's a good plug right there. Gotcha. Mm-hmm.
13: You know, you also have a podcast. If you're looking for a fourth, I finally started playing again.

0: started more shows under their umbrella. So, right, we're like a Smartless show, one of many that are kind of under their, you know, network. And it's Cooper Manning and Kevin from The Office, Brian Baumgartner. And every week we tape somebody. We sandbag it a few in case we had to take some weeks off. But mostly we come out every Monday with a new episode. And it's, honestly, it's a super simple show. It's just simply somebody loves golf. It could be a real golfer. They better love it. Or it could be a, you know, actor. Bobby Flay did it. You know, we've had football players. We just did Jermaine Kearse of the Seahawks, who loves golf. He, after he left football, he started really getting into it, and he's opened up these big indoor golf facilities in the greater Seattle area. So we're trying to find people who, whether they're good or bad, doesn't matter if they're, they don't have to be a scratch golfer. They just have to love the game. And then there's a million questions to ask, you know, about how people enjoy it or hate it or both. And all the silly things that have happened in celebrity tournaments, and, you know, there's a million ways to go. So we've had fun doing it.
1: Well, I'll let Jeff keep trying to invite himself after we finish. But what's more difficult, explaining the college football playoff, the NFL salary cap, or writing a sincere Valentine's Day card?
0: The last one's the easiest. I've lost track of who's in what conference, and that happened a while ago. And I don't know. I've stopped caring anymore. Like, and I don't care about the new wild, wild west of college sports. Like, the coaches got paid. They got to leave when they wanted. You know, they got to monetize it any way they wanted to. So I have no problem with the players, this newfound freedom. It does make it hard to follow. You know, people are jumping at halftime. They've signed a new deal with the other team. And, you know, give me an NIL. we tried to do a show called Main Image and Likeness, a takeoff on NIL, but it didn't go anywhere. We'll make greeting cards for, I kind of like where you were starting with the guys, the getting cut card.
2: Yeah,
0: or for NIL. A card for I have transferred to such and such school.
2: Yeah, right? sorry, I left your team.
0: And they'd have to drop them from an airplane. Like, that'd be a lot of sales, too. That'd be great.
3: You could also have cards from the student athletes to the schools.
0: That's what I mean.
3: Saying that they're leaving.
0: Yeah. That's individualized. Right now, we're sticking with children's birth dates. Father's Day is coming. Don't forget Father's Day. We have simple ones like, you like me best, right? You know, just that. Or we also have, Dad, you sort of already had Father's Day over Masters weekend, but sure, you can have another 3 or 4 days, you know. and moms, I came out a day after Mother's Day, so it's only been a couple weeks since this thing's even been in the universe. And the moms typically have to take kids to like 8 lacrosse tournaments over Mother's Day weekend, right? It seems like that always hits.
3: Yeah.
0: So we should have a card for bitter moms who don't feel like celebrating Father's Day at this point. They've done enough.
1: All right, another question that could lead to a line. What's worse and more dangerous in sports today? A bad loss, a bad press conference, or an athlete posting at 2 a.m.? And does Love Pop have a card ready for when the athlete posts at 2 a.m.?
0: Oh, we got to think about that one. They don't want us to be too controversial, I believe. But, man, the press conferences. The thing is, most of the interview stuff, you know, the guys have learned, and girls have learned, to kind of control their own message more as time has gone on, right? They just put out what they want to put out. They don't have to only do it the old conventional way. I go to interviews. The one that bothers me, and I'm not knocking the reporters because they do as well as they can under the circumstances, but I don't want to bother the coaches or players during games. I want them to play their game. I don't even want to hear from them until it's over. Don't talk to them coming off the field at halftime. Like, they're not going to say much. They're right. Well, we got to get better on defense. You know, they're going to say the same stuff every time. So it's almost just like, oh, we got them. That counts as something. But I'd rather have pregame, fine. Leave the field an hour before, half hour before, let them play the game, and then talk to them afterward. I think I'm kind of conventional that way.
3: It seems like the only reason to do that is to hope that there's a train wreck.
0: Maybe.
3: You're not going to get real information out of a coach as he's walking off the field.
0: No.
3: You're just hoping that all of a sudden there's going to be a meltdown.
1: Love Pop should have a card from the coach. We had a first half. We'll see.
0: I want more volume. I feel like that's only going to sell one card at a time. It'd have to be a really expensive card. But you don't want, and God love Joe Namath, but you don't want that thing to happen again, you know, with Susie. In fact, it's funny. I cleared it with both Susie and Joe Namath. We did a story long ago about the 100-year anniversary of the forward pass. And, you know, football started, there was no passing. And then they invented passing. And

0: Joe's line was, I'd like to kiss the guy who invented the forward pass. And I called Susie. I said, Susie, we just did a pretty good joke. Are you cool? And she's like, that's funny. Do it. It was like 5 years after. But then they cut it out. They wouldn't let us run it.
1: So it seems like the best stuff never makes it in.
0: Joe should have sent her a card. It would have just wrapped it. But see, you guys are talking about a lot of very specific, individualized, and I like them all.
2: That's why we don't have a card business.
1: Yeah.
0: I just we want mass. We want
1: you're a big thinker.
0: The one-year-old you can't read. I don't. We want that in 12 languages. Like everybody will get that joke. There's certain things you want to happen. Anyone, you know, your projects that you have dreamed. Like I want this thing to. And so, just getting this to happen has sort of a victory by itself. I have no idea if we're selling any yet. It's only been a couple of weeks. I don't think anybody's too worried about the opening 2 or 3 weeks. It's more. Let's just keep telling people about it. Encourage people. Then encourage them to tell like 20 people and the thing picks up from there.
2: You know, I think the last time we talked, we also talked that you, on a more serious note, that you had an organization called Run Freely. Are you still working with that?
0: Yeah, well, it's mine. We're low on funds. We need donations there too. We need cards for that. So I wrecked my ankle at UNLV. We were playing Oregon. It was the last play of the game. Some idiot stuck his helmet on my ankle to finish play. He got a good grade on film. I'm sure on Monday they said, good hustle, buddy. But I left with a fracture dislocation. Flew to Vegas the same day. I remember the defensive line coach gave me a scotch and water on the plane. Said, this will take care of it. I said, okay, sure, this is Vegas. I got surgery the next day. I played the next year, though. And then, like you were talking about earlier, I signed with Seattle, but I failed the physical because of the ankle, and now I'm old. So after many surgeries and decades went by, it just, it doesn't work. Like it just barely moves, right? It's kind of locked in place. But a great guy named Ryan Blanc out in Gig Harbor, Washington, invented this crazy device. It's called an ExoSim. And you stick your foot inside the device, then you stick the whole thing inside your shoe. And it essentially takes the pressure off the joint. So even though my ankle's never going to be healed, it doesn't matter. For the time, I just play golf, zero pain. If I had worn regular shoes today, I'd be limping for 3 days. I played flag football at the Super Bowl, showed off my brace there. And we raise money, and then next veteran who needs one, we pay for it. And we've changed, I think we're getting close to like 70, maybe. I'd have to count it up. But everybody has a different reason they need it, And some of them just want to be able to play with their kid at the park, and some want to go back into the workforce. Some have rejoined the military. So there's a different reason for everybody why they need it and how severe their situation is. But so far we're 100% success rate. Nobody said this thing doesn't work. They all seem to be running and jumping on day two. So we're pretty proud of how it's gone, but it's runfreely.org.
1: Not that I would ask you to lecture other people, but in the world of giving advice, what do you think today's sports broadcasters can learn from the idea of personality and storytelling that you bring through Love Pop that you brought to the stage?
0: I think there's a whole bunch of people still doing it. So I don't know that I need to give out any lessons. There's a whole bunch of good people doing good things that way. I'm a bigger fan personally, like as a consumer, of shows that are either given information or some kind of qualified opinion. There's a guy who played in the NFL and he can tell you what coverage they're in, like that type of information. But I'm not as big a fan of, let's just argue for an hour about the Mets need a better middle relief guy or something. And maybe they don't. Maybe the Mets are fine. I don't even know. as an example. But I still think, the old time stuff is still working. The sports centers are still good. Ben Pelt does a great job. There's a whole bunch of others doing a great job. So when people talk about it used to be this and now it's that, there's also like wider bandwidth, right? There's now 9 channels and the internet and plus. And so there's a ton of more choices. So you like some of them and you don't like others, but people are still doing good work all over the place.
1: It's just more
2: that was Jason's way of trying to get free advice from you.
1: Oh. There we go.
2: So do you have any advice for Jason on how he could do a better job?
1: Not do a show with Jeff.
0: Is be authentic and don't make up something that you're not, like stick to what we were just talking to this on an interview last week about Stuart Scott. And when he came in and he was doing it a different way, he was just kind of bringing black culture to something that hadn't had a lot of that, right? In the way he would describe plays and his hip hop references, and he was doing his thing. And some people didn't get it because they never lived it. They didn't, right? Like, to me, that was common. I mean, I played football with guys from Inglewood and Crenshaw and Oakland, and like, I was surrounded by that way earlier in my life than maybe some others have. So when they were hearing that as the description for a game that heretofore somebody would have just said, he made a 3-point shot, Stewart would do something more than that, you know, and it was entertaining. So he had to kind of stand up for his own authenticity and stand up for his right. Hey, I'm going to deliver it my way. This is how I was built. And this is this, because like Stewart and Rich both made it, Rich Eisen, they made a good point. Rich would often do like Seinfeld references. Stewart, no offense to Jerry Seinfeld, he wasn't a watcher and didn't know the ins and outs of Seinfeld like the way Rich did. So it was very normal that Rich, as a white guy, would drop a Seinfeld reference. People weren't used to Stewart, a black guy, dropping something from a rap album, right? Like, it was just different worlds. But over time, I think he kind of made it okay for people to be more themselves from, you know, whatever their background was. So,
1: and yeah. I think all of you kept your authenticity, and that seems what you are continuing to do today in terms of bringing your own authentic self to making cards for people. Tell people how they can find Love Pop so we can thank you for coming on again.
0: I will, but I want to answer that as well. I think it was really cool that we all started at ESPN2, Stewart, me, Susie Colbert, Bill Pito, Deb Kaufman was there, a whole bunch of others. And it was sort of this little playland to be yourself, right? Because it just didn't matter as much as SportsCenter. You know, they acknowledged it, we acknowledged it. We were like the JV, but it also gave us a ton of freedom to kind of, how do I do this? How do I pull this off? And then when you transferred over to SportsCenter, you just brought it with you. You brought yourself, you know.
2: Before you get to your cards, yeah, though, you mentioned ESPN2. When you were applying for a job, didn't you mention being on ESPN5?
0: Yeah. What happened was I was working in Seattle. The Super Bowl, 1989, Joe Montana to John Taylor, left to right post. The John Candy's on the sideline game against Cincinnati, right? The big drive to win. I had a good show, like my little Channel 11 in Seattle, Tacoma. And I was like, screw it. I'm going to send this to ESPN, see what happens. Like, no agent, no nothing. I didn't even send it to the right guy. I sent it to the wrong guy who gave it to the right guy. And Al Jaffe wrote me or called me and said, that was good. Show us another tape. We want to see if that was a fluke. And so I sent another one. Then I relentlessly pursued them. After I quit that job, I made garbage cans. I sold prepaid legal insurance. I worked for MCI, selling long distance, all the while trying to get to ESPN. So this is like 4 years of freelancing for ESPN while constantly, you know, sending them ideas and bugging every boss I could get a hold of. And I finally kind of got fed up. Like, is this ever going to happen? Like, I thought I had proven I was good enough to get the call, right? And I sent a letter to John Walsh. He was like one of the big shots there. And I said, check the appropriate box. I'm trying to sort out my future. And the first one said, stand by the mailbox. Contract's on the way. Second one said, keep up the freelance work. And the third one said, we'll hire you about the time ESPN 5 hits the air. But they checked the middle box, sent me back, keep up the good work. And I got hired like a month or two later. So I don't know if it was that letter, if that helped wake them up or just coincidence, but I was kind of like, I just want an answer. I hate long maybes. I like quick no's and quick yeses in everything I do. I'm pitching stuff all the time. I fail all the time. But I'd much prefer to fail fast than you move on to the next guy, right? Or the next project.
1: I just hear lots of opportunities that could have gotten cards from Kenny Mayne as he went to next stop. So that's tell people where they can get the cards.
0: lovepop.com. And then there'll be a little search bar for you digital people. Put in Love Kenny. It's really Love Comma Kenny, but Love Kenny will work. It's not case sensitive. Okay. Just big letters, small letters, whatever you feel.
2: Well, it means something different. If it's just Love Kenny, then you're getting accolades. If it's Love Comma Kenny,
0: right,
2: then you're getting
0: Love Kenny. Yeah, exactly.
1: Right. See, this should be explored in cards.
0: I think this is it. This appearance is, you probably have a huge female audience, card buying audience.
2: Not because of Jason.
0: But I think typically, I think they're number one group, you know, that buys and buys and buys. They're more likely women, older women who still give cards to their friends. Like you were saying earlier, like some people really still love, it feels more meaningful than how many times you get those digital cards. Some guy has an email list signed up. No offense to the email card people. Maybe they're very sincere, but it doesn't feel as sincere as a physical card that somebody had to, you know, lick the envelope and put a stamp on it.
1: Look, we put cards up on the mantle in our house, and I'm assuming that when I get Jeff the "you look pregnant" card, that he will share that for everybody.
0: There it is.
1: Kenny Mayne, we always appreciate you giving us some time. Best of luck with the new venture.
0: Thanks for having me. See you guys.
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1: 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His new book, Zocology, Change Your Perspective, Not Your Swing, takes readers inside the mental and emotional journey of life on the PGA Tour, changing the way we can think about performance, both in sports and life. Richard, congratulations on the book.
4: Well, thank you very much. It's been 3 years of hard work, and I actually started to love doing it. It's kind of interesting. When I started on subjects, I would kind of open up these files in my mind, and then I couldn't stop writing about the stories predominantly that I had. And they're both good stories and bad stories, struggles that I've had myself personally as a journeyman on the PGA Tour and trying to figure this this bloody game out.
1: You know, the subtitle, Change Your Perspective, Not Your Swing. Mm-hmm. You write openly about anxiety, self-doubt, the mental goal of professional golf. Talk about what the phrase means, and was it difficult for you to be that vulnerable in this book?
4: Oh, no, I had no problem. I had no problem pointing kind of the microscope at myself. Like, I had to go to the PGA Tour 5 times, meaning I failed 5 times to make the top 125. But I was able to get through the notorious PGA Tour qualifying school. I got through it successfully 5 times. And the whole notion of the book is Zocology, which is a bit of a play on words on with psychology in my last name. I always had a different perspective. And there was a great Canadian golf journalist named Lauren Rubenstein. Because I would come up with these terms and they were different than conventional thinking, he called me Zocology because of how I would view things. And so by the end of early in my career as well, that I found out this game is very psychological. I found that golfers typically aren't taught how to think properly. No one's given you a manual. You know, there's manuals for golf swings and everyone's teaching golf swings. But what I found out more and large, those people that teach golf are actually people who have washed out at playing golf. So the default within the industry is to teach golf swing. If I hit a bad shot on the golf course, therefore I must go fix my golf swing. Well, it was probably something psychological. If you don't hit it in the water and you hit it in the water, that's a psychological problem because of the way you're thinking. And so the aspects of Zocology is filling the gap in golf performance that revolves around performance anxiety. So no one's dealing with this, or very few people are dealing with the psychological aspects. And my first year on tour, it is where I really first discovered this. And I spent 20 years working with many sports psychologists, doing ancient Chinese meditation, doing things to calm my mind down, to give me the freedom so I can go play and perform.
2: So tell me, how is it that when I see a pond and I say, don't hit it in there, I hit it in there. How can I stop that?
4: Well, first you have to have an awareness that number one, that your mind cannot determine the don't part of that question. It just locks onto the pond. So when you go to your golf swing, you hit it, you go straight to the pond. So you have to have the basic understanding of how our minds work. And let me give you an example. My rookie year on the PGA Tour, like I'm a walk-on. I'm a walk-on at Brigham Young University. Wasn't good enough to get a scholarship. The coach in 1977 says, look, I'm going to put you in the dorm room with this guy named Bobby Clampett. I don't know if you know who Bobby Clampett was, but he was like the Tiger Woods of the time. He was the best player in the world, the number one collegiate. In our athletic dorm at BYU, just further down the hall, with Danny Ainge and another guy named Jim McMahon. So
1: that's a dorm.
2: That's quite a dorm.
4: It was. Well, the athletic dorm. And you know, and BYU was the top 3, 4, 5 golf program in the nation. And I wanted to go there. I didn't know what a Mormon was. I just wanted to go there. So after after I get through my senior year, Clampett turns pro our senior year. We win the NCAA at Stanford. We were ranked number one the whole season. I got guys on our team, Rick Ferrer, Keith Clearwater. We had a really remarkable team. So then I get on the PGA Tour for 1982. And in 1982, it was the last year with it used to be Monday qualifying. And the night before Monday qualifying, and the tour would say, well, you're playing for 10 spots this week, or it could be 20 spots, or it could be 3 spots. My hyperactive mind would just kept going. And it just went, you know, like, you've got to do this, you've got to do that. And I had no idea that it was just, these were becoming barriers in my mind, putting expectations on myself and causing a lot of anxiety that disrupted my ability to perform. And I had, for 6 months on the PGA Tour, I had made 2 small cuts. I was failing miserably. My mind was going into, you know, dark places type of thing, like, I don't belong out here. And then I said to myself, I kept asking my question, you need to calm down. I knew that I had this hyperactive mind. And I said, and I kept asking myself that. And then a couple of weeks later, I said to myself, I answered my own question, listen to music. You've got this thing called a Walkman. Just, you know, slam in there Led Zeppelin and listen to, you know, Stairway to Heaven. And so I did that in the first round of the Greater Milwaukee Open. So I decided to put it on, and I'd take it off, hit my shot, and before the ball would land, I'd put the headphones back on and continue on with the music. So I started doing this in the very first round. I never asked anybody if this was legal or not. And so I'm going 1 under, 2 under, 3 under. 4, 5, 6 under par. And this is the easiest thing that I have. Like between the shots, I'm listening to music. I'm getting lost in the music. I love it. I'm coming down the last hole, 7 under par in the most effortless round of golf in the first round of the Greater Milwaukee Open. And I'm leading the tournament. And the officials say, come here, before you sign your scorecard, come here, we need to talk to you. What are you listening to? And are you listening to golf lessons? And I went, oh my God, I might get disqualified here. I said, no, I'm just listening to music. So they said, okay, that's within the rules of golf. So I kept doing that. Then the second round, I'm listening to music, and the expectations of leading in the first round typically cause anxiety. But every time I listened to had a song on, whether it be Led Zeppelin or the Rolling Stones, it calmed me down. It disrupted all those other poor mental thoughts. So I led the tournament after the first round, the second round, the third round, all the way with 4 holes to go. I was either tied for the lead. So I inevitably finished 5th in the tournament. But what it told me, and the only thing different that I did was I listened to music. It calmed me down. Then it allowed me for my ability to come out and play the best of my ability. So I did that for about a year. And then I got to a point where I didn't need the music was like training wheels on my bike. I was able to rid them. I was able to kind of breathe, smell the flowers, as Sam Snead used to say, between the shots. And it allowed me to gain some traction. And then over the years, the next 20 years, I dove into the psychology side of golf performance.
2: You know, you talk about the Greater Milwaukee Open. That was 1982. You persevered to the point that 1992, you win that tournament.
4: That's exactly right.
2: And not only do I want to know, like, what that's like when you win your first tournament, because you're not just playing against all these great pros, you're playing against yourself.
4: Yes.
2: But I found a quote and I just had to ask you about it. You finally win a tournament, and the first thing you said is that this tournament is very special to me. This is where Disco Duck debuted.
4: Disco Dick. Disco Dick.
1: Not Disco Duck. Disco Dick. Jeff, you got to read the quote right.
2: I got it wrong.
4: So in 1992, I'm back and I play every time I got to Milwaukee. Tuckaway Country Club was a golf course. I played it really well. So I had great success there. And, you know, and then I got into 92. The situation earlier in 92, I won the tournament, the Deposit Guarantee Classic, that was opposite the Masters, the year Fred won the Masters. I was in Mississippi playing what they called the Mississippi Masters. it was a satellite tour event. Money, it didn't count as a win, but the money counted as official money. So I had played earlier that year and won. So how this situation at Milwaukee, the day before, I'm playing well. I'm having a good year, best year to date, entering in the week before the Canadian Open. You know, us Canadians have a lot of pressure of trying a Canadian trying to win the Canadian Open. Nick Taylor did it a few years ago and made that question go away. But every year I wanted to be that guy. I wanted to win the Canadian Open. So I decided I'm going to Milwaukee, and the week before the Canadian Open, and the Saturday night before I left for Milwaukee, I got a call from my landlord, and I've got a wife and three small children. And I couldn't afford to buy a house at this time because my family was traveling with me. So that's 5 airline tickets and 2 hotel rooms every night. So I get this notice from my landlord saying, you got to be out in 3 months. And it struck me as I got so pissed off and at the situation, not at that we're leaving, but the fact that I wasn't able to put a roof over my family's head. And it motivated me to no end. I felt like I was less of a person, that I didn't have this, be able to put this roof over my head. So I said to myself, I'm going to win right now. And through this desperation, I created this inspiration, and I structured in my own mind. I said, these 150 other people in the tournament, you know, 156 players in the tournament, these 155 other people, they're in my way of me putting a roof over my family's head. And it gave me an enormous amount of inspiration, you know, and so I said, I am going to win. Nothing is going to stop me. I'm not going to knock on the door anymore. I'm not going to ask to come in. I'm going to kick the bloody door off its hinges, and no one's going to be able to do anything about it. And that's exactly what I did. I mean, to this day, when I think of it, it still makes the hair stand up on my arms that I had the power to go do that in such a strong manner. And I won by, I shoot 64 in the third round, and I'm in the final group. And this is on Sunday. Mark Brooks, who's the defending champion, the whole telecast was about Mark Brooks as the defending champion. He's going to do this. And I'm just saying to myself, no one gets this. No one understands what I know. And I know I'm going to win this tournament. And I went out and did it. It was one of the most surreal experiences of belief that I had that gave me this desperation to create the inspiration to win that tournament.
1: Well, and what you did there is sort of reflected throughout the book. You know, you played in more than 450 PGA events. You know, the idea of learning to stay present in the moment and not focus on the external expectations versus the pressure you were putting on yourself. You developed what you call a thought protocol. Can you explain what that looks like in simple terms?
4: Yes. So I created this thought protocol called MindTrack Golf. It's an app, and we're redeveloping it right now. So what happens is when you're a golfer, if you're a serious golfer, if you don't have a proper thought protocol, let's say you have an unhealthy thought protocol, you're going to default to your conditioned response of wanting the result. Like you have a 5-foot putt. I want this 5-foot putt to go in the hole, and you haven't hit it yet. The fact that you're projecting forward to something that you want, that's an extrinsic result, it going in, you know, or shooting a score or an outcome and what it'll mean or what it won't mean. Like, say if you miss this putt, say you have a 3-foot putt and you're with your buddies and you go, oh my God, don't miss this putt because they're going to give me, you know, it's going to be embarrassing. Those are extrinsic results. What has to happen is, and so with every single shot there, you have to, in order for it to work out right, you have to assess the shot, pick the right club versus the lie you have, the wind, how it's going to bounce when it hits the ground, all those things that are going to lead you to making a decision of the shot you're going to hit. And then you have to execute that shot. So there's two key performance marker on every shot: your ability to assess that shot, the right club, and then execute that shot. And those are intrinsic. Those are feelings. So you grade them, and those are outcomes too. But they're intrinsic feelings. And when you do them, it makes you feel good. Like those once in a while you bump into the zone and you hit a good shot. And when maybe you've let go because you've gotten angry after three putting and you just said hell with it. And then you find that freedom and then the circle comes around again. So it's really important to find a system. So when you look at Aaron Rye going into the final nine holes of the PGA Championship at Aronimink, he had a system. You can see him. He wasn't getting ahead of himself. When he that putt on 17, that 68-foot putt on 17, he didn't react at all. He reacted very stoically. And so he had a system. And then the camera shot to him. He's closing his eyes. He's breathing. He's doing some form of meditation or calming effect. So this thought protocol that no one has taught, this is the new step to deal with, to learn, to condition yourself out of these extrinsic results. And when you do that, it's not going to guarantee you're going to play well for all the time, but it's going to increase those chances.
2: When you're young, you don't trust anybody but yourself a lot of times. How do you trust this as a process? Because this isn't something that you can just say to somebody and they say, okay, right, I'm going to buy that. They have to believe it. So how do you convince young golfers and just younger people in general to buy into this method that seems so successful?
4: Well, I used this system. So I used this system in 2000s, I'm 43 years old, I'm on the Korn Ferry Tour trying to get back to the PGA Tour. So in 2000, that's when I created this program. So after every round, I'd go back to my hotel room and in longhand, I would put this evaluation of every single assessment, every single execution of every single shot that I hit that day. And then I started, I was learning and my whole consciousness was to recondition myself to detach from these results. And I started to get good at it. Every day I would do this. This would be, so this new reconditioning to my new performance measuring system was my assessing and executing of the shot. And so after in 3 months, I could tell, because you have to recondition yourself out of it because you condition yourself into it. So when I went into the U.S. Open at Pebble Beach, remember the U.S. Open at Pebble Beach on 2000, Tiger wins by 15?
2: Mm-hmm.
4: You remember that? Okay, I make the cut. I shoot a horrible round in the third round. I shoot 80. Then I go out in the final round on the Sunday at Pebble Beach. And I just say, look, Tiger's doing his thing. Just let everything go and focus on these two key performance markers. And I get to the ninth hole and I'm deep under par. I shoot 30 on the front nine. It's a U.S. Open record all U.S. Open, a nine-hole record for all U.S. Opens at Pebble Beach. And my caddy says to me, do you know what you shot on the front nine? I went, no, I don't, because all I'm focusing is on this protocol and on this system. And he said, you shot 30. And I went, wow, okay. I gave it, and I said, at that point, the aha moment then happened when I said, I still don't care about the result. All I care about is this system, this, you know, my assessment and execution. So fast forward to 2019, I've created this app, I took it to Golf Canada and I said, I've got a product here that's going to help your objective of developing these young aspiring players, because all young aspiring players have these goals. So I went, so he said, okay, you can beta test it with our young pro squad. So there's this guy named Taylor Pendrith. You've heard of him. He was on the Canadian tour at the time. He just got knocked off the Korn Ferry tour. And Jared Dutois and Hugo Bernard. These were three guys. So they were in Kelowna for the Canadian tour event. So I went in front of them. They downloaded the app and I said, guys, here's the deal. You are all great players. You can hit it. There isn't a shot you can't handle. But what's going to determine whether you make it or don't make it in professional golf, getting on the PGA Tour, is not how you swing it, but it's the thoughts that run through your mind. So at this point, I trained them how to use the app. It was very simple. And Taylor went out in the next 7 weeks. He went on a run. He went T48, T16, second, third, win, missed cut. And then he won for his second time by 8 shots on the Canadian Tour. Then he got to the Korn Ferry Tour. And then he spent a year. He finished second on the money list. It became a COVID year. Then he, after they combined the 2 years, he got onto the PGA Tour. Trevor Immelman picked him as a captain's pick for the international team on the President's Cup. Taylor went on, won a PGA Tour later. So it launched him. And what happens, what I'm trying to do is, even with all young people, is grab them before they go down these mental rabbit holes and to habituate them into a proper thought protocol. So we have this method that's called MindTrack Golf, the app, and then they do this for every single shot on the golf course in tournament golf, and then it inherently pulls you into the present moment.
1: You write about feeling like you didn't belong earlier in your career on the tour. Can you talk about the importance for young golfers and young people in general? Because this book isn't really just about lessons for golf, it's lessons in life.
4: Right.
1: About
4: That's
1: you know,
4: right.
1: confidence and belief, and for athletes or other people struggling with fear or failure, how you were able to feel like you belonged there.
4: Well, yeah, it wasn't, I think everyone needs to understand is that, you know, the old sayings and these cliches, and there's reasons why they're cliches. Henry Ford says, if you believe you can, you will. If you believe you can't, you won't. And, you know, and I spent a lot of time working with other sports psychologists, read a lot of books. Eckhart Tolle's book, The Power of Now, was huge. I met him, his publishers in Vancouver, and his book was hugely instrumental in helping me put understanding the whole concept of being in this present moment or being in the now. Tony Robbins' book, Awaken the Giant Within, I would study it. You know, the importance of decision-making. So, you know, the greatest inspiration, we all fail. He talks about failure. I have no problem failing because I have learned that if it's something important to me, I will learn and I can learn those skills. He says, but I've always had a problem being a chicken and chickening out or being afraid. So if you have, an ambition to do something, you need to embrace failure and not discourage by it. You need to understand how the basic functioning of your mind works. This is where coaches come into play. They need to teach these young kids, these young minds that are going into college. I mean, they haven't even developed yet, particularly the left side of their brain, their logical and their side of it. But what is important where I'm talking to these NCAA coaches is you've got these kids coming in right out of high school. And you've got them for 4 years or thereabout. You are responsible for how they exit those 4 years. And some of those kids, as they turn into adults, some kids turn into adults in their, you know, freshman or junior. Some don't turn into adults till they're 28 or 30.
1: Some would question whether I'm an adult yet and I'm 47. Yeah.
4: Exactly. But
1: I beat Jeff too.
4: What I want them to do is put them on a program. Because if how pliable these young kids' minds are, they're so influential. All they do want is hit it long. All they want to do is make a gazillion dollars. All they want to do is fly in private jets like they're watching PGA Tour players today.
2: Why? Is that hard?
4: Well, these are things that this is the rabbit hole, because those are those extrinsic results and expectations. And you've got to lay down the proper foundation. So again, let's jump back to this kid named Aaron Rye. He's, you know, his ecosystem with his family, he's talking about it the last few days after his win. And, you know, and then you look at a guy like Rory McIlroy, who was number one in the world versus Scottie Scheffler. Rory McIlroy struggled. Let's go back to pre-Masters 25. He hadn't won a major in 10 years. He hadn't won the Masters because his expectations of winning the Grand Slam always impeded his ability. And in 2025, when he started working with some sports psychologist, Dr. Bob Rotella, he struggled. You remember that final round? He lost the tournament three times that round. And then he was hitting remarkable shots around, you know, this 7-iron on the 15th hole and this great second shot on 17, the tee shot on 18. Then he dumps a wedge into the bunker and goes into a playoff. So, you know, he's going through these emotional roller coasters, where Scottie Scheffler doesn't do that. Scottie Scheffler, he has the highest level of acceptance, meaning that even a good shot can get a good bounce, and he doesn't blow his mind over it. And you see, there are two examples of two of the greatest talented golfers in our game at the moment. One had struggled with it. Now that Rory won the Masters in 2025, got his career Grand Slam. Very lucky to win it in 2026, the way he was driving his ball, because he was driving it into the trees, and had Scottie Scheffler made that putt on 17, it could have very well been a different ball game. But this whole aspect, even if you're professional golfers struggle with this. You watch them in these major championships, they're losing their mind on the golf course and it's costing them dearly. So we're trying to fill that gap with his PGA Tour players. The best players in the world still need to learn this as well.
2: This book is such an interesting read, and you have so much to impart. Before you got to the point where you are, did you have your tin cup moment, and where was it?
4: Yes, I did. I had a moment. We're playing in the Dunhill Cup, Canada versus United States, three-man teams, medal match play at the old course at St. Andrews. So Ray Floyd beats Dan Halderson. America has 1 point. Dave Barr beats Lanny Watkins. So we're tied 1-1. And I'm playing O'Meara on the 71st hole, the 17th hole at the old course at St. Andrews. Do you know what? The road hole bunker.
1: Yeah.
4: I'm three shots in ahead of O'Meara. And I hit it into the road hole bunker. And I'm going, and I'm a good bunker player. And I, instead of playing conservatively and strategically, play it out sideways, play it safe, take my chances, I decide I'm going to end this match right here, right now. And I hit the best shot I possibly could hit. And it doesn't get it. It doesn't come out of my feet. It comes back, hits the lip. And I went, oh my God, that's the best shot I could hit. I can't. Now I'm trying to come out sideways. I'm in my feet print. I'm making a miss. I make an 8 on the hole and lose Canada and lose the match. I let my team down. I let my country down. And then as I was getting out of the bunker, I saw later on the telecast that night, Ben Wright, you know, the old, English book, voice of the BBC, because I made such a mess in the bunker, he goes, yes, it looks as though a couple of Shetland ponies have been mating. And then there's another time when at a qualifying school on the last shot, and I was losing my mind out there, and I finally broke through the wall and let go. And on the final hole, 108th hole at the PGA Tour qualifying school in 1986 at the notorious PGA West course, I tell the story in the book that I broke through the wall and became comfortably numb. Pink Floyd's song. And every time I hear that music, I go back to that moment of getting comfortably numb, where I let go and I truly let go. And it didn't matter if I hit the ball in the hole or in the water for a penalty. I needed to break through that wall. And these are these mental barriers that stand in the way, that if you want to break through that wall, you have to have this system in order to let go and get through it. And it's just it's a very empowering feeling as well, particularly when you don't do it with breaking through that wall with a needle prick, as the song indicates.
1: The new book is Change Your Perspective, Not Your Swing. It's a fascinating look at the mental side of competition, pressure, and performance, both on and off the golf course. Richard Zokel, thank you for giving us some time. Congratulations on the book, and I hope we get to talk to you again going forward.
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3: You're listening to Drivers Wanted Radio. On this show, we cover some of the most amazing vehicles, from classic cars to the latest in automotive technology. We also take you on the road as we meet some of the amazing people who make this world better. So buckle up and enjoy the show. Hello and welcome to another exciting episode of Drivers Wanted. I'm Andre Sabalette. With me in studio, Don Manickley and Todd Glynn.
4: Hi, Andre.
5: Hello, hello.
3: You know, over the past few weeks, we've been talking about healthcare and people who drive, positivity in healthcare, whether it's an EMT worker or EMS worker, or someone who works with mental health. But this week we decided, hey, let's take a break from our healthcare series and let's have a little fun. It is a car show after all. So today is going to be dedicated to cars, the cars we love, the cars we dreamt of, and the cars that inspire us in the motion picture world. Before we get started, how are you guys doing, Todd?
4: I'm having a great day. Beautiful day here in the city. And now the smog has lifted a bit. We can actually see the skyline. Makes it for an even better day.
3: No smog, no tornadoes. It's a nice day.
4: Yeah, it's beautiful.
5: Last week was brutal with the air quality.
4: Yeah, it took a while to hit on how bad it was, but not great.
3: I stepped out to go just to pick up my prescription, and I walked out, and I was like, is someone grilling something? It smelled like, I wanted to say it smelled like, oh, they're using like one of those like wood chip grills. But I was like, man, I think they like had wet wood. It just smells like that. And then I realized it is wet wood from Canada.
4: Yeah.
3: That is wafting down into my face. But yeah, so much, much better. The World Cup is sadly over, but, you know.
4: As is the All-Star Game. I feel like we need another big event coming
3: up.
5: Congrats to Spain, by the way, on the well-deserved World Cup.
3: It was an exciting World Cup. I thought the third-place game was fantastic. France versus England, that was exciting.
4: Great game.
3: Probably the best game I've seen.
4: I can't disagree that was a great watch. So was the championship game.
3: I agree. In the championship game, I feel like it was like a slow build, but then the last bit was so exciting and so like nail biting. It really came down to, oh my gosh, if this goes to PKs, it's anyone's match.
4: I've come to appreciate over the World Cup the long-term gamesmanship of soccer. The planning and the back and forth across the pitch and trying to get that one pass across the middle to give you an attempt at a goal.
5: And exactly. Slow and steady wins the race.
3: Slow and steady, but then also you see the different strategies from different teams. Like Norway, I believe, was one of those where they just sit back and let you – they kind of dissect what you are doing, and then it's not until like the 40th minute in the first half that they just go – all right, let's do the thing. And then they do three passes and they're in the net. And then you didn't know what happened or how they got there.
4: They wait for that one opportunity and there they have it.
5: Yeah. The opposing team's like, wait, did they just score on a, oh.
3: And then you have others where just like, they're just relentless from the start. And then they play unstoppable defense once they've gone up two.
4: Yeah.
3: But it is a interesting sport in terms of strategy and, gamesmanship. There's a lot of gamesmanship, which is different than sportsmanship. I'm laughing right now for those of you who are listening because we're sitting here in the studio and we have these office chairs. And if you move your leg the wrong way and your calf happens to hit the little lever, your seat goes down and Todd just went all the way down.
4: It's happened to you before too. So.
3: I am not. Yes.
5: I have yet to encounter this problem. So
4: it happens. Don is immune from the seat drop, but
3: it definitely happened to me multiple times. But it's just funny to watch it in real time. So let's get started with our first topic for today, and it's dream cars. So not everyone has a dream car. Not everyone is a car lover. Some people literally don't even think of a car until they have to go somewhere. And really, it's just point A to point B. And those people are insane. I'm kidding. Those people are fine. I mean, you know, it's totally fine. I, on the other hand, have always loved cars. I love, I mean, even if it's like a daily driver, I will look at it and I look at the design, and I don't think just because you have a daily driver, it should be a boring car. I think a good automaker will design an affordable, aesthetically pleasing car that, you know, will make someone feel good, even if they're just buying it for convenience and for commuting. So, but we're not talking about commuting cars. We're talking about dream cars. So let's get started today. And should I start?
4: Go ahead, Andre. Take it away.
3: I'm already talking. All right. So, well, this is a rabbit hole. I'm going to start with my dream car as a child. As a child, we all, you know, we grew up watching movies, posters. The Scholastic Book Fair was where I discovered a lot of cars. And I can tell you right now that my dream car as a child, as a little kid, I loved Mercedes-Benz. Like, I just loved Mercedes as a car, as a brand. Those were my favorite cars. But my dream car was the Lamborghini Diablo, which was the descendant of the Lamborghini Countach in the 80s. And so the Diablo in the mid 90s was like, that was super car, hyper car gold right there. And specifically the one I liked was the purple one from my Scholastic Book Fair poster.
4: Now, I can't remember ever seeing anything but red, but I can't remember exactly where I saw it. I know I loved it too. I just can't remember where that memory came in, but it was everywhere in my childhood.
3: I think I remember the red one being on like the cover of like a notebook.
4: It probably was a Trapper Keeper
3: or a notebook that I had
4: when I was in elementary school.
3: Yeah, but I remember I can picture my poster to this day. It had like the sunburst background, like that amber color, and then it faded to black, and then the Lamborghini was a dark purple just sitting in the middle, and it just like it looked like it was just glowing. It was beautiful. But as far as a car goes, it's a cool looking car, yes, all that stuff, but it's not even a good race car. So like as a car guy, I really don't like Lamborghinis now. The more and more would I drive one? Absolutely. Just to drive one, just to say that I did. But I don't think I would ever want to own one. They're just not my style. And then as far as like a practical driver, the thing sits so low. You're basically laying down. The footwell where the pedals are so tight that you kind of have to like put your feet at a weird angle. You're kind of twisted as you're driving. It's just not a comfortable car to be in, and I like creature comforts.
4: I'd have to roll into it, as we were saying, from the ground.
3: Well, I'm
5: roll in and roll out.
3: I'm nursing a back injury, so they'll have to cut me out once I get in. It's not a very good daily driver. But then if you're going to get it for, like, performance, really, like, it's good on a straight line, but it's too wide and too... I'm sure real race car drivers and stuff will come on here and chew me out. But I just don't think it's a practical sports car either. But I don't think any hypercar is, if we're going to be honest. But anyway, so that being said, my favorite, my dream car now, if we're going to go modern, it's going to be the 911 Targa GTS, Targa 4 GTS, and specifically the 992.1, which is prior to the current generation. I don't even know if we're past 2.2. The thing is, it had the physical tachometer on the dashboard in the gauge cluster, and I'm okay with integrating tech into the gauge cluster. I think it's cool, specifically if you're going to go on road trips and you can pull up your map right in front of you. I think that's cool. But I love having a physical gauge, and I love the idea of physical gauges. I don't think the entire gauge cluster should be replaced by a screen, even though that is the current trend. And even worse now, everything is being replaced by a screen. Like, you have to go into a menu to, like, find your seat heater sometimes. I don't like that.
4: I'm lucky. My car has a combination of physical knobs and screen.
3: And that's fine. Yeah. I like that. I'm okay with that. But I also don't like the new design that we see, especially in a lot of luxury cars, which a lot of mainstream cars are trying to emulate now because it just looks premium, which is like that iPad type screen. It's just two iPads put together.
5: I hate that feature.
3: I feel like I'm here in the recording booth.
4: I don't know. For me, it depends on where you lay it out, because well laid out screen could be so functional that you forget it's there. You're just utilizing it.
3: Right. But now
4: if
3: everything
4: you get so big that it's actually affecting your ability to drive, then you've overshot it. So you have to go halfway in between sometimes.
5: I still feel like there have to be some, like, as you would call them, analog features to the car.
3: I also think aesthetically, when you're in the car, it just feels like lazy design to me. Because it's just the car and then just plop two screens. Here they are. Here's the thing, and it's functional. Like, if you look at the current Mustang versus the generation that just left, the iconic Mustang, like, twin scoop thing in the interior dashboard is gone and replaced by two vertical screens. And I feel like it's cheaper because it's less material. It's less, molding and different things for the dashboard. And sure, it's functional and all that, but at some point we're kind of foregoing interior design. And that's where you live. Like, when you're driving the car, the outside is cool, but like the inside is where you're going to spend 99% of your time with that car. And it should be nicer. I don't know. It's just me.
4: You have a valid point. I could understand that. I've had the luxury car now with multiple screens and the GPS in the dash behind the wheel as well as on the normal screen. And I've had cars that I love that had very little tech. So as a race guy that you've done some race driving, I'm sure the physical tachometer, the physical, gauges have a place in your heart.
3: Right, and we're specifically talking about, like, my dream car, right? If I'm going to get a Porsche and if I'm going to get a sports car, I like to have the digital tech. If we're going to talk about daily driver, I'm okay having a screen because all the information I need. I really just need my miles per hour so I don't get pulled over. Mm-hmm. I need my range, whether it's gas or electric, and I need, like, whatever other information I need to pull up. So I'm okay with screens. And to your point, you drive the Prologue.
4: Yeah.
3: That is a very nice interior. And that's an example of a good combination of, hey, look, they actually put some thought into this design, into, like, the cabin and how it looks and feels. And then, yes, it has two screens, but the way they're integrated is actually, like, they're two separate screens, one. And then it's kind of integrated into the design of the car, as opposed to, I'm going to keep picking on the current Mustang, it just looks like they just plopped something, like, right on top, and that was it.
4: Yeah, I'm very happy with the layout of the interior of my Prologue. I find that I don't have to search for things, and that's the way you want it. You don't want to be fumbling for particular things when you're driving down the highway.
3: Like with a Tesla everything's in the one screen, and you have to go through menus.
4: I mean, I have physical buttons for the stuff that you really need to handle while you're driving, and I have screens for things, or I can use the virtual assistant for other things, and that's perfect combination.
3: When I realized you had to go through the menu to open your glove compartment in the Tesla, I was like, that'll never happen.

0: So it's just
1: that feels like we're taking so far away from driving a car. That would be like if the gas pedal had, you had to select like motor vehicle mode for the car.
0: Right. And we're almost there because now with like self-driving cars, we're going to be there where we select, oh, I want to actually drive it today. But keeping, keeping the conversation here on dream cars and not ripping on Tesla, we can let Don do that later with his segment on the Cybertruck. My other dream car, if we're going to talk about, I have my modern dream car and then my classic, I would say vintage really, because it's mid 90s, early 90s. Also staying with Porsche, it's the Porsche 968, and it's actually attainable. I just saw one. I like to browse car websites just for fun. That's why Google Analytics thinks that I have a lot of money, but I don't. But you can get one for about 15K. So that is my vintage. But when we get back from break, Don is going to talk about his dream car, and we'll see you on the other side. If you're a small business, sales are everything. 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And we're back with the show here. Don, tell us about your dream cars, right? We have, you have two.
2: I do. I have two. Well, my number one dream car, because I am such a big kid at heart and can never contain my inner geek, is, of course, the 1989 Batmobile.
0: I mean, I think that was everyone's dream car as a kid.
2: I mean, if you think about it, it has everything. It has that automatic roof that opens that allows you to get out. It has voice activated shields. It can go from 0 to 60 in what, like 3 or 4 seconds. It's got the dual machine guns. I mean, it's got all the features you could want in a car.
0: In universe, and this is what I learned because I went down the rabbit hole. I mean, the actual car I think did have a Chevy V8, but in universe, it not only has the Chevy V8, so it drives around normal, and that's why you hear like the engine like do do do do. But the afterburner is an additional feature, so you already have speed with the Chevy V8, and then you put the afterburner in, and then you just basically break every motor vehicle law known to man.
1: Now, I don't know if you know this or not. I didn't even look it up. Was the afterburner at all functional? Or was it just all CGI or whatever technology?
0: It was all practical effect. Was all practical effect, but it was not an actual functional afterburner. The fan in the front, I think, does spin.
1: Okay.
0: But it's not hooked up to an actual turbine because I think that would be a safety hazard. But they did have some sort of like catalyst in the back so that like it did caught, like the flame was real. But it just wasn't
1: real flames, no propellant.
0: Yes,
2: correct.
0: And then the sound of the turbine was added in. But here's what's crazy: you have people who like to make replicas. And a few years ago, I actually saw a guy who built one with a functional turbine that you can actually hear spooling up as he's pulling in. And then

0: and he can actually use it only on like airfields.
1: Was he on drag strips?
0: Yes, pretty much. Yeah, he can only use it on drag strips, and I think
1: the salt flats out in Dakotas.
0: And I think he is only allowed to drive it in like, you know, for exhibition only, like on drag strips. Yeah. For, you know.
1: Yeah, I think that hard to get that one registered here in the state of Pennsylvania.
0: What is this car registered as? A jet?
2: a jet on wheels.
1: Yeah.
0: Now,
1: wheeled missile.
0: I mean, I will say the 89 Batmobile is it is a fantastic car. I mean, Batman was my dream job as a kid. So
2: it's still your dream job. Don't.
0: It really is. But here's the thing. I think about this, and let's be real. Bruce Wayne, amazing human being, but still a human being. I would imagine late nights, because, you know, crime never stops. Crime never sleeps. And so, you know, you don't have like a 9 to 5, like you don't take weekends off. Sometimes it happens on like a Wednesday night. You see the signal and you got to go out there. I would imagine that sometimes he's late for meetings, like Thursday morning. he would wake up and he's like, Alfred, I'll take my coffee to go. And then he gets to the office and the executive secretary is like, Mr. Wayne, you know, the...
2: Your 9 o'clock's here.
0: Yeah, your 9 o'clock from Intertech is in the conference room.
3: She'll be right in.
0: and then he walks in and he's just like, sorry, I'm a little late. Bruce, man, nice to meet you. Sorry. Bat Wayne. Give me 1 second. Lucius, I'm going to need that spray again. You know, like he's going to mess up.
1: My whole worry about being Batman would be the parking tickets. getting the Batmobile booted, or that new magnetic or the suction over the windshield.
2: I mean, I would imagine the PPA would have a very difficult time enforcing those parking tickets.
0: Batman would not have a good time in Philadelphia for sure, because the PPA would be on him like... You know, yeah. Especially if you look at Batman in 89, at one point when he's like running from the Joker, he and Vicky Vale leave the car in the middle of the street, and then he does like shields mode, and then it covers the car. So not only is the car blocking traffic, but now it's just this immovable brick.
1: You imagine the tow company shows up like, what is this thing?
0: They can't hook it up. They can't lift it. They can't get to the steering. Like, they can't even hook the wheels because they're covered in the shields. And I believe rewatching it, I never noticed it as a kid, but when I rewatched it later, when they do get back to the car and the shields come off and it self-drives to wherever Batman is, because he's now several blocks away, in that shot of the shields coming off, the cops are walking around the car trying to figure it out, and there is a tow truck behind it because there is a line of cars that cannot move because they block traffic. Now, I would love to have like a series on like what it's like to live in Gotham with like all the inconveniences that Batman brings to your daily life. But speaking of convenience, Don's real car is actually practical. So Don,
2: yes,
0: what is he
1: doesn't have to go to a museum to get his real car?
0: Yeah.
2: No, I can go to pretty much any Chrysler, Dodge, Jeep dealer, because my actual dream car is a Jeep Wrangler, which I have spoken about before, and I just think it's an amazing looking SUV, and I do prefer the Wranglers that don't have the retractable roofs. I like the ones with just the solid roof that doesn't come down like during, you know, when, you know, in the sunny weather and so forth.
0: Do you want, like, would you, because the Wrangler, I think the standard comes with the soft top. Do you like the Rubicon that has just like the hard body on?
2: That's exactly what I'm talking about, the Rubicon.
0: Yeah. Now that roof does come off, but it is like,
1: it's a lot of work. I drove one for 3 months this past winter, and I really enjoyed my time in that car. That SUV, whatever we want to call it, it's kind of its own
0: Jeep.
1: Thing.
0: It's a Jeep.
1: It's a Jeep.
2: You drive around it, and just feel like the coolest guy on the block.
1: It wasn't as noisy as I expected. It could drive in so many conditions. I drove in snow that would have otherwise been untraversable, I guess, on New Year's Eve. I enjoyed my time in that Jeep.
0: The new Wranglers are so much nicer. I mean, I've always liked Wranglers too. The new ones are a lot nicer. The noise has gotten so much better, despite the fact that it's still a rugged car. Mm-hmm. It can still get wet. Like, if you take the top off and, like, it rains, like, you just unplug the drain and the footwell, and the car is fine.
2: And that's what I like about it. It's like it still has, like you said, the ruggedness to it. I like cars that sort of have that ruggedness feel.
0: Rugged like you.
2: Exactly. I'm a very rugged guy.
0: I think the Wrangler is an excellent choice. And you have so many trims now. And now the crazy thing about the Wrangler, and Todd, I think you pointed this out, they're really expensive brand new, but they depreciate quickly. But then they kind of hover.
1: Yeah, it seems like they do hover and kind of hold their value, which is really cool. That I have a friend that's always had Jeep Wranglers, and he pointed that out to me, and I researched it, and it seems like he's right. There is a floor for them after the first couple of years, or even sometimes after a year. And so picking up a used Jeep Wrangler, Don, would not be impossible.
0: Yeah, and the resale value stays there no matter what. I think having a Wrangler in the summer with the top down doors off, just driving around would be awesome.
1: Yeah. A little bit of work to get it to that point, but once you get it there, I think
0: you never put it back together.
1: It's like, let's hope it doesn't rain, snow, or otherwise.
0: Now, did you know that all Wranglers to this day, the windshield also comes down?
1: Yes.
2: I was not aware of that.
0: Yeah, you can put the windshield down, which again, it's a lot of work. You have to have like the right ratchet or whatever to do it. It is a lot of work, but I feel like it's cool. But it's one of those situations where, like, I think you do it once, and then it's
1: kind of like being a bald guy. I put my moonroof open once on my car, and then I was like, well, let's avoid sunburn here. We'll never do that again.
0: Now, Todd, your dream car was a little bit more practical. What was that?
1: Definitely more practical. Okay, so I was driving around an 88 Cavalier wagon, got rear-ended. And that car was totaled, and I got to go pick out my dream car unexpectedly, which was a Toyota Celica, specifically a 1990 Toyota Celica. For that genre of cars, I think that era of cars, there weren't a lot of rounded cars. It was all boxes, and the Celica was just such nice lines. It was rounded off. It had the flip-up headlights, and I loved it from the moment I saw it. And I happened to go to the lot that day. And there was one there with somebody made a really specialized sound system for it. Only problem was it had 130,000 miles on it. So I couldn't.
0: But it's a Toyota, so it could run.
1: I ran it to 180,000, which was more than I could ask for. And the only thing I could have wanted more was the 93 convertible, which were a little more scarce.
0: I love flip up headlights. It's unfortunate now that like they're just, by law, you can't have them.
1: Yeah.
0: But I just thought it was such a cool feature. The Corvettes had them. Miatas had them. Even some Porsches had them. And I just love at night when you turn the car on and it just looked like it just came to life. It just like eyes opened up.
1: Great description. It did look like it came to life.
0: Yeah. I love that.
1: And honestly, I did not know how to drive a manual transmission. And when I bought that car, my father had to drive it home. And I learned very quickly, because that's how desperately I wanted that car.
0: And a manual transmission is just so fun to drive. Oh. I love driving a manual.
1: I didn't go back to an automatic until my kids were born 10 years later.
0: Yeah. I think, obviously, a manual is not fun in traffic. But for the
1: small trade-off.
0: It is a small trade-off for a lot of fun. And that's what I love. Again, I think I plugged it last time. The Miata is such a iconic car now because it's still sticking to that, you know. It's pretty analog. It's gotten much nicer in the interior, but for the most part, it's still a driver focused car. And it's just a lot of fun. But I will say the Celica, there was the previous generation, I think like the mid 80s to 90 was the Wedge.
1: Yes.
0: That's the Celica I liked.
1: Okay. Fair. I can't argue with that. I've liked the Celicas in every generation.
0: Celicas are nice.
1: And then I guess what happened was it became the Scion TC.
0: And then the 86 or whatever, the Toyota changed the name. I think when the BRZ came out.
1: Yes.
0: Basically, that replaced the Celica.
1: Yes.
0: And they had like the Toyota 86 or 30. I forget what it's called, but yeah. It wasn't the Celica.
1: If I had to pick my favorite car that I would drive right now if I could would be a Mercedes E-Class wagon. I've always loved station wagons.
0: I do too.
1: I came very close to buying a Mercedes station wagon when I got out of college. I opted for a Subaru at the time, which I loved. But if I ever had a chance to go back, I would get a Mercedes E-Class wagon, which is just because
0: it's
1: the only
0: car.
1: Wagon out there, and by far it's the best.
0: It's a beautiful car. I think wagons need to make a comeback. I think the Mercedes E-Class wagon is the one of the only few. The only wagons left are luxury cars, and yes. It used to be that that was a trim on every car, and you know, the Volvo V90 is gone.
1: Yep. They've all moved up to almost SUVs. Even the Outback this year is lifted up.
0: It's
1: more
0: like lifted more. Yeah.
1: Yeah.
0: So we're going to go on our next break now. 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

0: Well, we are back on Drivers Wanted Radio, and earlier we spoke about one of my dream cars, which is, of course, the 1989 Batmobile driven by Michael Keaton. But this next segment is going to be an extension of that, and it is Batmobiles, what are they good for? Answer, gentlemen?
1: Absolutely anything.
2: All right, who wants to? I think, Todd, you have all the statistics here.
3: Yeah, I took a deep dive into the Batmobile over the last few days, and I'm not going to lie, there were many more than I expected. And the first one was what really surprised me. There was a 1949 Batman and Robin that included a 1939 Cadillac, all black, soft top, that just got them where they were going, apparently.
2: It was just a car.
3: Yeah, just a car, Batman, Robin,
0: it
3: just
0: was
3: going
0: very
3: around
0: practical,
3: town.
0: Very practical back in the day. There was nothing fancy about it.
3: Yeah, it got them to the crime scene and nothing else. But I guess in the 1940s, that was a luxury.
2: Having a convertible was a luxury. And I remember those serials, and the difference between Bruce Wayne driving and Batman is that Batman would take the top off. I'm not even joking. Like, he would be driving with the coupe version with him and Robin. He would get a phone call or a radio call or whatever it was, and then they had their costumes in the back. They would change in the car and then put the top down, and now Batman and Robin were cruising down the...
0: Not very inconspicuous.
2: Well...
3: Go ahead.
2: If we're going to talk inconspicuous, none of the Batmobiles...
3: We did have this a little bit of a conversation about this, and really, yeah, if inconspicuous is your thing, Batman did not... really go for that with the design of his vehicle.
2: His whole persona is an oxymoron. Here's a guy who like wants to blend in with the night and strike fear, but then his way of getting around is the most like eccentric vehicle possible. Like, you can't not see him coming.
3: It's the loudest, most like some of them glow.
2: The fact that no one ever like figured out who Batman was. Yeah. Like, you could just follow the loud rocket car back to its house, and it's like, oh.
3: He jumped through the waterfall. Let's not go get him.
2: Why does the Batmobile always go back to Bruce Wayne's house?
3: It's Bruce Wayne adjacent every time.
2: Bruce Wayne, why are you dressed up as Batman?
0: Because he is Batman, you moron.
2: So anyway.
3: I feel like that's always the superhero agenda, though. Like, we almost know who they are, but maybe there's a little bit of doubt there. It's not Superman, Batman. I mean, always that suspension of belief
2: Peter
3: when
2: Parker
3: you're talking superheroes.
2: Always gets a picture of a Spider-Man.
0: Yeah.
3: You have to suspend his belief when you're going comics.
0: I mean, I will say a slight segue. At least in the new Superman movie, they explain that when he's wearing the glasses, it does like this hypnosis effect where people think Clark Kent looks different from Superman.
2: But they also acknowledge that everyone who's friends with Clark knows that he's... like Lois already did. Yeah.
0: Well, everyone in the superhero community.
2: Right, yeah.
3: Anyway. No one squealed on him.
0: Anyway, back to the Batmobiles.
3: Yeah. Okay. So we all know the 89 was the one we're talking about with the circle front and the turbine in the back with all the armor, all black. But the 66, the one that the Adam West Batmobile, which is, I think, in the Smithsonian's Automobile Museum, as a couple other ones that have
2: made
3: the
2: replicas.
3: Yeah, replicas at a bunch of different museums. They actually had the Batcopter, the boat, the cycle with the sidecar, which you have an interesting story about the sidecar.
2: Burt Ward hated being on the Bat cycle because he had to ride in the sidecar, but the sidecar doubled as like a go-kart that would get ejected. But the thing is, they didn't have like a stunt double. It was Burt Ward in it. And as much as he like tried to like, hey, can we not have me go in a thing? The producers of the show were like, no, Robin has to have his Robin go-kart. And basically, at speed, Adam West would just hit a lever on the motorcycle, just launch Burt Ward. And a lot of times, it wasn't like, okay, here we go. It was just like in character, and he would just like hit it. And then now Burt Ward was like trying to control this thing so he wouldn't crash. It was always like when they were arriving somewhere, so it was never like a full thing, but he hated it.
0: Holy out of control go-karts, Batman.
2: Yeah. I mean, for me, I always thought it was weird how in Batman Forever, now Batman again, this creature of the night decided to go with like neon glowing lights under the exoskeleton.
3: Yeah, that was the neon blue version, wasn't it? The next one.
0: You have to remember something. In the mid-90s, the number one goal with every superhero movies was toys. Thank you. Yeah. So the obviously the design was meant to say this needs to look good in toy form, so we'll add all these neon lights.
2: But then the toy didn't have the glowing lights.
3: We're talking the 90s here. There were stickers.
2: Yeah.
3: The LED lights did not come out then.
2: But yeah, I mean, we did get the stickers. We didn't get lights on our toys. Yes. We had stickers that mimic them. And then for Batman and Robin, he goes, you know what? Let me just forego a roof altogether. Not just a roof, but like a windshield. It's just his head sticking out the top.
3: Well, I guess with all that mask on, you really don't need the windshield.
0: This is why Superman works alone.
2: Yeah. He hates the criticisms. But yeah, I do think, you know, then we got a little bit more tactical with like the Tumbler and the Batpod.
3: The tank-like Batmobiles of the more late, I guess. No, it would be the 2000s.
2: Yeah, 2000s, 2010s.
0: Yeah.
2: And so, I mean, again, not practical. The thing is hitting every car along its side, wider than most lanes.
3: The damage those Tumblers caused.
2: I wonder if like Geico offers Gothamites like specific Batman insurance, because otherwise,
3: just, like, can you imagine the cost of Batman insurance?
2: It would have
0: to save you a lot more than 15%.
2: You wake up the next morning, your car's flipped over. It's like, oh, Batman again.
3: Wasn't a natural disaster. It was Batman.
2: There's a guy just dangling from a light post next to your flipped car.
0: I actually love the Progressive commercial that they did a year or two ago State Farm. I love the State Farm Batman commercial that they did. It was like...
2: It was actually really well done. Yeah. I was actually really impressed with how well done it was. And, you know, I think the best Batman commercials are probably the OnStar ones. Which, again, brings back the 1989 Batmobile. But then if we're going to talk reality and we're going to talk, like, would this work, I think the Robert Pattinson Batmobile is probably the most practical because it's a modified car. It does have the jet engine, but, you can tell that he, put the thing together. So, overall, not the best road trip vehicle, I would say, but... Fun to drive, no less.
3: You'd get noticed. You'd probably have a hard time getting from point A to point B without having to stop, take pictures, tell the story of how you ended up with said Batmobile.
2: On the road trip, you would be the tourist trap.
3: Yes, you would be the tourist trap. Yes.
2: So this brings us to our next segue, which is road trip. So, do you guys have road trip stories, like a favorite road trip that you took or...
3: I guess I'll take it from here. I did a road trip with friends from Northeast Pennsylvania all the way to Disney World. Now, that was 1,000 miles, give or take. We did it in one day with 7 people in the car.
0: God bless you, sir.
2: I have done the one-day haul to Orlando just because I wanted to save time, and it's not for... The week of heart.
3: Agreed. Not for the week of heart. Definitely for the Disney fanatic. The draw to get to Disney in one day will keep you going. The reality of it once you get there is you're exhausted and a little cranky.
2: Yeah. I was in Florida at the time working for the Walt Disney World Resort. And I was just going back and I needed to be there. And I wanted to get back and have at least a day to relax before I had to go back to work. So that's why I did it. So I got there and I at least got to go to sleep in my bed.
3: I had to unpack a car, get kids some food, find out what we were going to do that day, the next day. But we'd made the most of it. I love Disney so much. So
2: did you do the 95 or did you go
3: we did 95 pretty much the whole way.
2: Yeah.
3: We went to Buc-ee's, my first trip ever to Buc-ee's.
0: Nice.
3: Which... I guess I could only describe as a Walmart and Sheet/Wawa smashed together.
2: Yeah, that makes sense.
3: Got lots of beef jerky, got some Twizzlers, which is my road snack of preference.
0: Ooh.
3: Me and a pound bag of Twizzlers is a great combination.
2: I can do...
3: At least as far as I'm concerned, it's a great combination.
2: Twizzlers is good because it's just kind of like this snack you just chew on.
3: Yeah.
2: I like Sour Patch Kids because it's not too sweet where like I get overwhelmed. I can have a few, can take a break and keep coming back to it because it has a little bit of that sour flavor to it.
3: You eat too much of those, though, and your tongue gets
2: Then you get numb and then you can't eat anything for the rest of the day.
0: Come on, guys. Speaking of road snacks, we're not going to show any love for Dunkaroos.
2: Yeah, the last thing I want is to be sitting there on the road dipping frosting on little crackers and then licking the container because there's always more frosting.
3: That's as good as taking Cheetos on the road.
2: Yeah.
3: Without wet wipes.
2: I also like M&M's, peanut butter M&M's, but the downside of that is like after a few, I'm like, that's my meal because it's just, it's almost too hearty.
0: They're very filling, yeah.
2: Yeah.
3: I'm a candy guy. There's no such thing as too much candy for me.
0: I mean, I just like a good old-fashioned, like, soft pretzel, or if I could grab a protein or a granola bar, or just something quick. That's if I'm not going to actually stop at, like, a restaurant and eat something
2: right
0: along the way.
2: That is a solid, like, road trip meal replacer. Like, a pretzel with, like, a iced tea or granola bar and a banana I think are great if I just want to get somewhere and not have to stop for food.
0: Yeah.
3: I'm going beef jerky all the way.
2: Yes.
0: Beef jerky is a very good choice.
3: Because the beef jerky seems endless, and therefore it feels like you're having a whole meal. And then you get to the bottom of the bag, and you're like, oh, no. I wish there was more.
2: So when we talk about road trips, Don, do you have any road trips?
0: Yeah. I mean, my all-time favorite slash scariest road trip story is when I was about 9 years old. I went with my parents on a work-related road trip to Rhode Island, and we drove up. It was the start of a major blizzard. We actually had to decide to pull into a little town called Clinton, Connecticut, when we were only about 45 minutes away from Providence, Rhode Island. It took us about three or four stops before we got to a motel that actually had vacancies. So we pulled into the Clinton Motel. We stayed there for the night and then finished our trip in the morning with once the blizzard had passed.
2: Well, Todd has a similar experience, right? Or even worse.
3: So I had to take my son out to meet a friend at the indoor water park, Kalahari, out in the Poconos. And we ran into a fog plus blizzard conditions. Now, the Poconos are famous for fog, and I had run into that, and that's bad enough. But combined with the wind and snow, I don't think the visibility was more than 20 feet. Mm. And we were crawling across 84 on our way, and I don't know how we made it. I think it took an hour, took 2 hours. I dropped him off, and I should have just stayed because I think I got home after 2 hours and had to turn around and go right back and go right to pick him up.
2: Yeah.
3: It was definitely a bad decision. It was white knuckle the whole way.
2: Listen to the weather report and listen to weather advisors when they tell you not to drive. So we're going to go on another break and then we'll be back with more. 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

0: And we're back with more Drivers Wanted. We're talking road trips and dream cars today. So I already talked about my dream cars. I do like Todd's Corvette. I think the classic Corvette is great. And the DB8, all right, would be my two like classics. I would go with the 1958 Corvette with the two twin headlights. That's my look. Wow. But yeah, so
1: I'm all about the 60 with the rolled back, the same color from the exterior into the interior.
0: I like the 67, the 67 that they gave like the astronauts with the split rear window. I believe it's like the first Stingray, maybe. I could be wrong. If it was a Stingray, it might have just been, the regular Corvette. But it had the split rear window. I know it was the 67 Corvette.
1: We can go on this another time, but I actually have a direct connection to the NASA program of the 60s.
0: Oh, you do.
1: And 50s. And it's a longer story. So we'll go into another episode, but I have a really good one on that.
0: So you'll have to check into a later episode. So please subscribe. Anyway, so my road trip, the best road trip I've ever had, I was in New Zealand. And my buddy, and I, after the school semester ended, we rented a car. My buddy did not know how to drive a manual. So that limited what we could rent because everything is a manual. If you're going to get like an economy car. And so we got the only automatic on the fleet, which was I don't know what year, but it was a Toyota Sprinter, not a Corolla. It was a Toyota Sprinter, which I'm sure is what replaces the Corolla in New Zealand and Australia, but I had never heard of one. And she was definitely a temperamental old gal. We named her Henrietta. We could get one radio station. I don't know why, but you tuned and it just got you one radio station. And if you drove anywhere over like 60 kilometers an hour, which is like 45. Miles per hour, there was like a weird like sound that would happen. And so it was like, come on, gal, you could do it.
1: From the radio or from the engine?
0: From the car. Ouch. So, but Henrietta was awesome. Henrietta was a character in and of herself. And she took us all around the North Island. It was amazing. And the best part about
1: true adventure car?
0: It was a true adventure car. We lived out of her. We like, there were nights where we couldn't get to the hotel or couldn't afford to go to a hotel. So we just slept in Henrietta with our sleeping bags. I have stories about how I just got comfortable in my sleeping bag, reclined a seat, and then like Mike realized that he was sitting in like the steering side. And so like he couldn't put his feet up and he was like honking the whole night. It was great. But the coolest part about that trip was at one point we decided to go caving and we went spelunking and we were like a mile underground and in these caves, something I never thought I would do.
1: And you brought Henrietta?
0: Henrietta got us there. But we met a group of people and we like hit it off and they were part of like an adventure tour. And so they were like, oh, where are you guys off to next? And we told them, we're like, oh, we don't know. And they were like, you should just come where we go. So then for at least a third of the trip, we just followed their bus. And we stayed at the same hostels and stuff that they did. And it got to the point where like the bus driver knew that we were following and would give us like a heads up when they were taking an exit. He would do like a double honk and then do his turn signal. So we would get it in the lane before he switched over.
1: You were officially part of the tour, unofficially.
0: We were officially unofficially part of the tour. And then when it got to the point where, hey, we need to cross path, we need to part ways because we're going in a different direction, everyone from the tour bus knew us at that point. And so, and they were all like British or, you know, whatever. And so that morning we said, hey guys, this is it. We're going to go on our way. The bus driver honked the horn in the highway. We waved out the window. The entire bus was like, bye lads, bye. Like, it was just like this thing out of a movie where they're like cheering us on as we took our exit. And it was amazing. It was something out of a movie.
2: What he didn't add is the part where the reason he survived that spelunking trip was because he was wearing his own personal bat suit, just like Christian Bale in Batman Begins.
0: It was part of research and development. Yeah.
2: Yeah. He needed it for spelunking.
0: I am Philly Batman. I'm Batman. What's that? Batman in Batman Forever in the circus. So anyway, TJ, you have a cool road trip story.
3: So it's kind of a scary one, honestly. So a couple years, this was probably when I was like 16, we were going to Florida It was my mom, dad, cousin, and then I was in the back seat as well. So anyways, we're driving down. We had the radio off. And for some reason, my mom turned the radio on, and she heard a weather report coming in that there was a tornado coming right up 95 going towards, like, we were going down. We were in Dunn, North Carolina. And my mom called my sister and said, hey, can you check the weather real quick in North Carolina? So she checked it. She was like, there's a tornado coming right towards you guys. So we stick, we're driving, and we're stuck under an underpass with like seven other cars. And you see the tornado coming straight towards us, and it veers off to the left. And we missed it just by like a few feet.
0: Wow. It's like a scene out of Twister.
2: That is insane.
1: I was actually sitting in a Walmart parking lot up in Northeast PA when a Twister hit and destroyed a Barnes & Noble's, a Panera Bread, and a few other businesses up our way. And it was scary.
3: Yeah.
1: I can only imagine being on the road as you actually see it approaching.
3: I mean, I have a fear of tornadoes. I've always had a fear as a kid growing up because of Twister. But now that I can say I'm officially was in one, then like my fear is gone.
0: Oh,
1: okay. Yeah. You don't no longer fear the tornado. I think that would make it worse.
0: So
1: for
0: me. Face your fear is TJ's message. So it's funny. I've never actually witnessed a tornado. I know we recently had some in Philly. My mom actually got hit by one. Her cherry tree got pulled out of the ground. Fortunately, it survived. She replanted it with some help. But I have been close. I was in Massachusetts when we were in high school, and I was up in like the mountains. And we got to a clearing where there was farmland, and a bad storm just hit out of nowhere. And we could see a funnel cloud starting to form. And we were just like, we need to get back. Like, we need to get back now. And we could see it forming, but it never made it past the the mid stage. It never like touched ground, which is what they say is when a tornado officially forms. But it was scary just seeing it.
2: And that was the part where Andre runs out and screams, Auntie M, Uncle Henry.
0: No, that's when I let Pa Kent fly into the tornado and did nothing about it. too many movie references people will get it. But TJ, before we end the show, what was your dream car as a kid?
3: So I know we talked about this earlier. It was a BMW, but more and more I've thought about it. I used to work in cars. And I was at a Jeep dealership, so I was really in love with the Dodge Charger. And I came close to getting one, too, actually, back before COVID happened. But it was too much money, and they were going to give me, like, a high price. But probably a Dodge Charger and a Challenger are my favorite cars.
0: Nice. Those are cool cars. I do like them.
1: Very valid choice.
2: They are. Really cool. And you mentioned Jeep dealership again. Again, we're waiting for that sponsorship.
0: Jeep, if you're listening... we need to eat. We have mouths to feed, including our own. So please help us out. So thank you all for joining us on this driver and car focus show, this driver focused episode of Drivers Wanted. We will have more of these to break up some of our series. But next week, we'll get back into it with driving healthcare. So for all of us today, thank you so much for listening. Thank you for tuning in to Drivers Wanted Radio. This show was made possible by our operations manager, Laura Lewis, our technical producer, TJ Gleason, original music by Justin Benson, with me in studio, Don Manigley and Todd Glenn. I'm Andre Sabalette. Thank you for listening, and as always, drive safely.

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14: 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I'm Tom Tool. She's Sarah Timon. We both work at the Tom Tool Sales Group at RE/MAX Mainline, the number one RE/MAX team in Pennsylvania since 2018. And unfortunately, we saw the highest rates of the year last week. We're going to talk about that and what it means for housing, as well as how the rates are starting to affect the market. And Congress has now summoned Compass and MRED to testify. This is not something you want happening, Sarah. This is not like it's the House subcommittee it's part of the House Judiciary and the subcommittee. They summoned them to talk about this private listings issue that is persisting. And then locally, the Berwyn Farmers Market's returning. And I don't know if you were under a rock this week. Obviously, LeBron James signed with the 76ers, and there could be a major economic impact here over the next year or two, depending on, well, this is interesting. And I want to unpack all this because it could mean a lot for local business owners in the marketplace here. So if you get some value out of this, you like what you hear, make sure to subscribe to the channel, hit the bell for notifications. And if you want to schedule a call with our team to talk about how any of this information might affect your real estate needs, you can do that with the link right in the comments. So Sarah, the rates last week, they hit 6.8. You know, they kind of even went a little higher than that for like a day or two. Today, they're down to 6.76. These are the highest quotes

0: about like the 7% mark being where it really starts to kind of become more of a factor, or gets kind of brought into, if you're working with a buyer, like what they can offer, what kind of thresholds they want to set. So it's come up, but it hasn't stopped anything, in my opinion.
1: Yeah, well, and that's a really good point, because the people that are intending on transacting, the ones that are really serious, not like the people on the fence, you can't time the market. You've said that many times here. That's something that is just very clear. And, you know, if someone's telling you, would you buy this home or sell this home? Like, are you going to stop your pregnancy that you have going on, right? Are you going to stop registering your kids for school? Are you not going to downsize? Because all of a sudden, now that rates went up, your home is somehow easier to maintain. That's usually not how this works. Now, unfortunately, with these rate quotes, I think one of the things that's happened here is oil prices have jumped back up pretty substantially with the ongoing Iran conflict. So, I mean, if just look at what's going on in the past month, on Thursday of last week, they were getting close to $100 a gallon. It was $92.19. Now it's back down to $79 today. You know, throughout most of July, we were at like $71 to $80. And that's a big driver in this inflation number that's happening. We also got a Fed meeting coming up, too. Until we see some sort of resolution in Iran, I don't think we're going to see any relief in rates. I just don't think it's going to happen. Now, there is an upside here, Sarah, because if you look at the predictions, and I'm going to use Danielle Hale as an example here. You know, she's still predicting we're going to see 6.3% by the end of the year, according to the Realtor.com mid-year forecast that they put out. And it's not just her, it's the whole team. So that means there could be a half point decrease. So what do you think a half point decrease would do to the market in the fall? Because we're in this like time of summer right now where there's business to be done. I mean, you're selling homes left and right here. And, you know, we're taking listings. We're seeing activity. That's anecdotal in some cases. I am clear that this could mean a lot for people after Labor Day if we do see rates retreat back down to 6.3%. So what's your reaction to that, knowing where we are right now?
0: Yeah, I mean, I think that would be great. you know, but again, I feel like for whichever side you're on, if you're selling or if you're buying, the predictions can also change. So that's great that they're still sticking with that end of the year. We're going to be at 6.3. But you know, that little shift, or like that little like difference in the rate, I don't think that you would want to like try to work around it or time it to have that hit. It would be great if it does, but, otherwise I would say just kind of like keep chugging along and like business as usual.
1: Yeah, and I think there's some relief here for people, because we've seen times in the past where if you look at just the past year, I mean, we've seen these rates jump up, and then all of a sudden, I mean, they're already down 0.1% basically from this high water mark just in the past couple of days. So that's why you can't be too reactionary, but we've seen times where rates come down, they go up, and I would imagine, and we got a midterm election coming up, right? So I would not be shocked if we start to see a lot of pressure coming out of Washington to see some sort of rate cut at these upcoming Fed meetings. Now, we got one happening tomorrow. There is a 68.5% chance there's no movement, 31.5% chance there's a hike. I don't see a hike happening. I would be shocked with a hike, even though the odds are where they are. Mm-hmm. If you look at October, well, there's still no decrease on the horizon when you look at the probabilities from CME Group that charts these things. I would not be surprised if you start to see push for a cut, but there is an upside here that if you're a little nervous about rates, like I would just take a step back and say, like, what's most important? Do I need to buy a home? Do I need to sell a home? Where are rates going to be? Because when rates jump up like this, there will be buyers that pull out of the market. I've already seen that. And then this time of year, especially, they kind of get frustrated with the market.
0: Yeah.
1: The fall's coming. People are already talking about next year. So if you're a buyer out there that's on the fence, I would just keep focusing on where's your payment going to come in?
0: Yeah.
1: And can you afford it or not, rather than worry about the rate on there, because we can't control any of that.
0: Right. And if, you know, some buyers have pulled out either because of the rate or frustrations with the market, or just like for various reasons decided to pull out, less competition means that you may be able to actually get the home that you're trying to get for under the list price or where you're not competing mm-hmm. against others and

0: going up and over. You know, kind of look at it. It comes down to monthly payment. So look at what the monthly payment is and, you know, see if you can figure out to still get, you know, if we go this much under or we offer this much less and, you know, how does that factor in and what does that do to the payment?
1: And the thing you got to be careful of here, and I don't know if you've run into this, but I've met with many clients over the past 30 days and they're saying, hey, how's the market? Like, are prices still going up? Are they coming down? What's going on with rates? And there's a lot of national headlines here. If you look at our local market, I was looking at our team Slack account that we have, and there was a lot of talk over the weekend like, hey, it's really tough getting offers accepted. You would think it'd be easier with higher rates, but that's really not the case because if you're looking at inventory, while inventory has grown, in the suburban counties, we're still less than a two-month supply of homes on the market. So that's very seller-friendly. So these rates, you know, inventory is rising. It's up like, what, 10% year over year? Prices are still going up. So you can renegotiate the rate if they do come down, but you're locked in at the buy-in price. Like that, you're always going to have that same principal mortgage there. So it could end up costing you more money. And if rates do come down, there's more competition, which could cause the price to go up even higher.
0: Right, right. Well, it's interesting. I just had a conversation yesterday with clients of mine who we've been looking for a little bit and in a couple of different areas. And they had like some great questions, you know, like is in terms of like when is the most competition and how much over the list price are things going? And just they had like some great questions. And I came with reports from the MLS just kind of showing in different counties, but then also breaking it down by zip code so that you could kind of see, you know, locally what all of that looks like. So you can kind of go in and be prepared.
1: And that's a really smart move because when you look at getting offers accepted, what I find is that most agents, they're very haphazard when someone says they want to write an offer. It's like, all right, let me drop everything instead of having a process. So the first part of the process should be, all right, great. You want to move ahead. Let me do my due diligence. Let me get you a real-time rate quote. Like, let's see what rates are today because not every bank's going to have the same rate. That's very clear. Let me talk to the listing agent and make sure there's not anything that's changed since I talked to him at 9 o'clock, 10 o'clock, whatever time today. And let's regroup in an hour or two. And I know you use that a lot. Does that make it a little easier having an informed decision? And you're also not putting your, like, client on the spot saying, hey, what do you want to offer for the home? I know we're standing outside where there could be cameras, by the way, on top of
0: right,
1: that.
0: Right, right. So it's kind of funny. It depends on how long you've been working with the client and how many offers you've written. Because if it's your first time writing an offer, it takes longer because you want to go like you need to like explain all the different steps. You need to even if you've had that conversation early on in the process, until it's actually happening, like retaining all of that as a buyer, it's kind of like, okay, yeah, cool, you know. So, you know, going through and figuring out those different pieces. If it's somebody who has written offers a couple times, it's funny. Like a lot of times they'll be like, all right, for this one, let's waive this. Let's put this down. Like they kind of are like, you know, they know what's going on and they're like contributing to writing the offer and making the decision. So, yes, but you always want to, I always want to reach out to the listing agent again and find out, you know, exactly like you said, has anything changed? Have more offers come in? Has like you and you want to keep that communication going so that they, you know, want to work with you.
1: Mm-hmm. Well, that's really smart because, I mean, you can see the market move. And I've seen that happen where someone can get an offer accepted and like rates drop by like an eighth of a point or a quarter of a point. They're like, wow, I can afford this now. Let's do the deal. So that's really smart to do. And when you have that kind of process in a market like this, it's going to make it a little easier for folks, even when rates are rising. Now, what's been interesting is that if you look at the nationally, this isn't locally, but nationally, pending home sales data is kind of starting to reflect that rates jumped up a little bit in July. There was a little bit of a dip in pending home sales in the first week of July. No surprise, that happens every year because of the 4th. And we've seen it continue to rise up, but it's right about where it was this time last year. We saw 70,748 homes go under contract for July on a weekly basis. In July, we saw 70,609 last year. So it's basically the same number. So are you seeing the market slowing down because of this? Not so much with your activity, because you're doing things that are independent of the market. Are you seeing that maybe there's a little less activity than you would have thought in July based on this slight surge in rates here?
0: I'm trying to think. Not really, to be honest with you. I feel like there's still been a good amount of activity.
1: I tend to agree with you. This is one of the busier Julys that I've seen. Now, let's look at what the data says, because there's obviously, you know, we're in the market and you know, we always want to be busy, right? Like, it's not like you want to be sitting around like, oh, geez, the market's not doing too well. I'm out. To give an idea of the number of new purchase contracts last week compared to last year, they're down 3% year over year. So that's, 3% week over week and 2% year over year. So not a huge jump. The good news here for folks is that even with this rise in rates, we're seeing inventories up. So you do have more options. Inventory's up 12.6% compared to this time last year. So if you're frustrated with rates, I would look at it like, hey, I've got some more options now to find a better home. Mm-hmm. Maybe you buy down the rate. Maybe you do something different.
0: Right.
1: So with this rate conversation here, what advice do you have for consumers, Sarah, if they're just a little uncertain about what to do? And then we can kind of get into what's going on with this Congress summoning of Compass and MRED, which is pretty interesting.
0: Yeah, I mean, I think the first thing that I kind of like to reiterate to people is that no one has a crystal ball and nobody is going to be able to say for certain when rates are going to do what. Like, there's indicators, there's, we can kind of like predict things, but what you kind of want to work with what you have and what is, you know, tangible and in front of you and the facts at hand. So I feel like where it gets more complicated is if the predictions are that like the rates are going to be like, you know, jumping up and then dropping down and that there's like a ton of volatility there. So if they're like kind of staying somewhat steady and like, yes, there's a little, you know, there's a little bit of movement there, but work with what you have and write, if you're a buyer, write your offer the best that you can and, but work with what you've got. And, there have been many situations where, there's homes that like great properties, you would think there would be more competition on them. Maybe the rates kind of factored into some people pulling out and buyers are able to get them for, a price that works for them and works for their monthly budget. So I would say keep trying.
1: Yeah, you have many case studies where that's worked out extremely well for consumers. But one of the worst things you can do is quit, because you made this decision to get into the market for a reason. And maybe you weren't that serious if you're ready to pull out. I think that is the case with a lot of folks. And agents are so quick just to go show a house. It's like, oh, maybe they'll buy this house. They don't do any of the prep work that's needed. So, you know, that's the thing. That if you're really serious about making a move, just, it's going to take some time. These are big decisions. Sometimes it can take a year. Sometimes it can take 6 months. So I wouldn't be so quick to kind of quit on things here.
0: And then I guess same for like as a seller, like obviously like you want to get all the terms that you're looking for and you want to get as much as you can from the home. But if you're in a situation where like you need to sell it and if rates have jumped up and if offers are coming in or conversation or feedback is coming in, showing that people would be interested in that at a slightly lower price, calculate out for them, you know, carrying costs and what it like if it's vacant, you know, and what is, you know, what does it look like if it takes another 30 days before an offer comes in, you know, and kind of just give them the info to help them like see the big picture, I guess.
1: Well, and it's really about focusing on what really matters. Cause it's easy to get caught up in the details. There's all these like tangents that happen in real estate. It's like, why are we doing this in the first place here? And, you know, it may not be easy, but, you know, if it was easy, people wouldn't do this once every 12 years, right? They would move a lot quicker. So really great advice there. And remember, there's the opportunity for a half point drop here. So now is probably the time to get ahead of that, because the most savvy consumers, they enter the market before other people do. So you see this happen December, January, February. You see the same thing happen in July and August, because there is going to be a window here. We see a pop in activity September, October, November. So be ready for that. So with that, I want to talk about this Compass MRED letter that was sent to both of these companies from the subcommittee on the Administrative State Regulatory Reform and Antitrust Panel under the House Judiciary Committee. Like, I don't know about you. I never want to get called to the House Judiciary Committee ever.
0: No.
1: So this was according to Real Estate News, and the House Judiciary Committee summoned CIH, Compass International Holdings CEO Robert Refkin, and MRED, Midwest Real Estate Data CEO Rebecca Jensen, for a briefing on their company's private listings partnership, and they have until August 5th to schedule the briefing. It goes on to talk about the reasons why they're doing this, what this means for agents. This does not look good. You don't want to get in front of the House Judiciary Committee. I don't know what's going to come out of it. You never know what's going to happen about their briefing of private listings. When the House starts snooping around, obviously there's something worth watching. This isn't an enforcement action. There's no rules that are getting changed, but it is an investigation. So what does this tell you about private listings and this constant battle for data that's been going on, Sarah, for the past, I don't know. I mean, it feels like it's been going on for a while now, but this isn't going anywhere, and it's definitely not good.
0: Right. To some degree, I feel like it, while I like pay attention to it, because that's not the way that we operate. It's kind of like background noise to some degree. Mm-hmm. Obviously that can affect homes that you would be able to have access to, mm-hmm. For when you're representing the buyers. But, I feel like if you are part of a company where you are doing a lot of this, mm-hmm. you would definitely want to be paying very close attention to make sure that you don't get called in.
1: Yeah, well, that's one good point. And I think that's, it's interesting, like, who's going to get roped into this stuff? I always wonder about that and making sure you're doing things right. When I see this, and there's a lot of things going on right now, like Bright is suppressing or is allowing sellers to suppress data from public portals. You got these ethics complaints going on. It's a bunch of noise. And I think this is why you're selling a lot of homes over the summer when everyone else is drinking pina coladas and doing whatever they're doing. And you're selling a lot of homes because you're not focused on all this noise. I think that's a tribute to your work ethic, your business mindset, and just how to run a real estate business, because there's noise everywhere in this right. industry. And in addition to that, when the House calls you in, there's usually a problem.
0: Right.
1: Like, and you look at housing affordability. That was the number one issue by voters, I think, 18 to 35, that they identified in the upcoming election, that housing affordability is something that they're really concerned about. Well, having private listings doesn't make homes more affordable. It actually creates a closed network. I mean, that's the reality of this here, no matter what people say. And then when you have these partnerships with Bright MLS and other folks, there's an unintended consequence here, and I'm wondering if this has something to do with it. So I had a call with a pretty high level CEO of a real estate company last week, and he called me about Bright, this person, and he said, like, hey, there's something no one's talking about here. What about the appraisal data? All these private exclusive right. listings that get sold, there's no MLS photos, there's no information put in the MLS.
0: Right.
1: And think about when you're on an appointment. We've had to deal with this where there's like no information, like we don't know what this home looked like. We have no idea what the mm-hmm. renovations are. And now all of a sudden, you're working with a buyer and you don't have the comps to support the price. You're saying, I know this, my company handled this. Well, the appraiser doesn't. And I've right. had appraisers kick back private listings and say, I don't have enough information. I can't include this in my report.
0: Right.
1: So, and Leo Perea had an article that got posted this week on Inman that was talking about this. And he basically said, if you want to pull from the cooperative pool, you contribute to it, not the other way around, which I think is pretty smart.
0: Right.
1: I mean, that's, you can't have it both ways.
0: Right.
1: It's like something my mom would tell me. You can't have your cake and eat it too, right?
0: Yeah.
1: And there is a major unintended consequence here, because if you don't have the comparable sales to support one of these multiple bid situations, then the buyer's got to come up with more money. I mean, who's getting hurt here? This isn't consumer protection. So
0: right.
1: what do you think about that piece of this? Because that's not something that's been raised yet. And I found that to be very fascinating and a great insight by Leo here.
0: So I guess, like, if you had a private listing, would you be able to supply that to the appraiser if you had photos and had the information on it, or no?
1: You could, but I think it's like, what are the odds? Like,
0: well,
1: I mean,
0: yeah.
1: it's just such a small network. And where I've run into this, I remember this was years ago before these private exclusives were a thing. We had a very edgy sale and we got like the best price in the neighborhood. Awesome. But then we had to get it to appraise.
0: Yeah.
1: And the appraiser's like, I'm not seeing anything. And I pulled a private sale in the neighborhood And they said, well, I can't use this.
0: Yeah.
1: Because I don't have enough information. And actually, it was way higher. And a lot of times, you know, 10, 15 years ago, private sales happened a lot less frequently. When they did, you know, sometimes all the pressure's on the buyer. Like, hey, I'm taking this to the market. I'm not going to do this versus this narrative that's out there now that you want to have a private exclusive. So, but you're cutting your nose off despite your face here because this happens at a high level. Well, then you don't have the, and think about like the high-end market too. I think that's where this really impacts this more than anything else.
0: Right. Well, and like you're not helping the buyer or the seller because either the buyer, right, has to come up with more money or potentially the seller has to reduce the price. So, or the deal terminates. Like, and so none of those scenarios are like what if you can avoid that, you would want to avoid those.
1: Yeah. And it just doesn't make a lot of sense. I mean, that's really the point here is that you put yourself in this position where you're trying to promote what's best for the client. Well, what about the next seller that you got to work with, right? What about the next seller that needs that comparable sale? And you're saying, well, this was better for me because I could double end the listing and I wasn't really able to do that. So, I mean, that's where a lot of this happens. And I think it's it becomes a major problem. So this is something nobody's talking about. But, you know, for a buyer or a seller, and you don't have those. Remember, there's the three sales you got to make, Sarah. The third one's to the mortgage company, so it appraises.
0: Mm-hmm.
1: And if that doesn't happen, that puts you in a tough spot. So do you think that's anything to do with what the House subcommittee's doing? Or you know, give me your thoughts here on the House pulling these guys
0: so
1: in.
0: So we don't, like, all we know is that they pulled them in. We don't
1: I don't even think they've responded yet. So
0: yeah. I would imagine that would be a piece that could definitely come up. I don't know. I just feel like there's so many, like, ethical components to it that... Mm-hmm. Maybe it's like an ethics side of things that they're addressing.
1: Well, I think that's a really good point because, I mean, and also too, I mean, you look at like the mortgage laws, like if you lie on your mortgage application, that's a felony. So they obviously treat that. And what happened in, you know, after the housing crash where all these, they reformed the appraisal industry dramatically. So there's a lot more attention paid to what appraisers are doing. I just don't, it's another reason why this makes no sense.
0: Right.
1: Like, I don't know how much of a case you need to build against private exclusive listings. It just doesn't help.
0: Right.
1: Out of curiosity, do you have any family, like, that lives overseas or in Europe specifically?
0: In Europe? Not, like, direct.
1: Okay. Family. Well, the reason I ask is the market in Europe is, like, you can't find out what's for sale. It's really tough. And, it you know, there's I had the chance to interview an agent in the UK, and he has to pay all this money to all these different portals just to market its listings properly because there's not like a public network. So really? It's like, I don't understand. I mean, it just doesn't make a lot of sense to me logically. That's just my take.
0: Yeah.
1: Maybe I'm missing something.
0: Yeah, no, I have a sister that lives in Toronto and I know like the housing market there is wild.
1: It is wild, but it's more regulated like the US
0: yeah.
1: and Canada. Yeah. That's for sure. So we'll see what happens with this, but this is not good news. I mean, I don't think this bodes well for the private exclusive. And if you're not watching the data, like everyone talks about the data, well, you know, now you got appraiser, and the appraiser industry is not one that's like quick to innovate, right? I mean, I think it's, you know, there's a lot of old school people there.
0: Yeah.
1: So this should be interesting here. We'll see how this plays out. And I like what Leo's talking about here. I think that's really smart, and I think it's going to benefit a lot of consumers. So keep your eye on this. And if you're a seller, like I can't stress how negatively this could affect you if you go that private exclusive route. So we're going to take a quick break. We're going to come back. We're going to talk about the Berwyn Farmers Market. We got three incredible new listings that are coming to the market and the economic impact of LeBron James coming to the Philadelphia 76ers. There was a tweet from a company that was out there, this guy that talked about potentially up to $430 million into the Philly's economy. We'll see if that's real or not next on Tool Time Real Estate Radio on WWDB 860 AM.
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1: 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I'm Tom Tool. She's Sarah Time, and we both work at the Tom Tool Sales Group at RE/MAX Main Line, the number one RE/MAX team in Pennsylvania and Delaware since 2018. And we are going to be talking about this alleged economic impact of LeBron James coming to the Philadelphia 76ers. It could help a lot of people here. Maybe it doesn't. I don't know. And we also have the Berwyn Farmers Market's reopening. I want to hit on that first. That's a pretty cool spot, and we've got three great new listings coming to the market. So if you get some value out of this or you like what you hear, make sure to subscribe to the channel, hit the bell for notifications, and if you want to schedule a call with our team to talk about how this might impact your real estate decisions, you can do that with the link right in the comments. All right. So, Sarah, the Berwyn Farmers Market. I think you said, I love a good farmer's market, right? Well, you definitely said that.
0: Yes.
1: So that's coming back and reopening here. It's going to be every Sunday through December. And this is the fourth year in a row. It's Sunday, 9 a.m. to noon at the Bronze Plaza at 511 Old Lancaster Road in Berwyn. So what gets you excited about a farmer's market? Because I think that there is something to this here. I don't know if people do this everywhere, but I know it's something in Pennsylvania that's been happening a long time.
0: Yeah. So, I mean, I feel it's just like a fun way to go get fresh, like, produce. And it makes your everyday shopping like more of a fun activity. Mm-hmm. You bring the kids, you grab a coffee, you walk around. And yeah, I feel like it's a good way to kind of like get outside for a little bit. It's inexpensive. On a nice day, I feel like it's just a fun thing to do.
1: Yeah, I agree with you totally. I think especially if you got kids or you just want to support some local businesses, and that's something that obviously is pretty, you know, something that we're pretty passionate about. So it's going to run 9 a.m. to 12 p.m. on Sundays, and then the second and fourth Sundays of the month from January until April. It's 511 Old Lancaster Road, and they've got like all kinds of vendors that are going to be there. So to give you an idea, they have like, so this Sunday is the Tomato Palooza.
0: Ooh.
1: What a great name, by the way. Like, genius marketing there. They got live music, giveaways, food trucks. It's National Farmers Market Week. That's going to be 9 a.m. to 12. So, and you know, getting like a lunch from a food truck on a Sunday to me is like one of those like things that's like always fun. It's they got full kitchens in these places. Really, really cool. I'm counting dozens of vendors here, whether it's olive oil, like Beetle and Bison, meatballs. You've got, you know, they even got a distilling company that's going to be their farms. So, you know, that's something that you really want to check out. And, it, you know, it's one of those, it brings communities together too, which I think is also kind of interesting. There's like, it's like free parking. They've got a lot of local sponsors. So it's 511 Old Lancaster Ave. It's one of the, voted best in the main line every time it comes out. So I think this is a great thing. Should be a lot of fun. So I think it's a cool thing to check out.
0: Yeah, I love that.
1: So that's happening every Sunday, starting this Sunday. And you can go to their website. It's berwynfarmersmarket.com. They've got all the details there. So really exciting stuff here. Speaking of exciting, before we get to all our new listings here, unless you were living under a rock, I actually texted your husband about this when it happened. LeBron James signed with the Philadelphia 76ers, and this is not going to be that cringy real estate content that's been out there that's, hey, LeBron, if you're looking for a real estate agent, come hire us. Like that's right. Silly. He's going to be moving to New York anyway and commuting here via helicopter. So it doesn't even make sense. However, there was an article put out there, and this is what I wanted to unpack. And it doesn't look like it's popping up. I'll send you the link here and I'll update the link here. That this was from the Boyd Company. So the Boyd Company put out this tweet that said, a move to Philly is more than a blockbuster sports story. It reinforces one of America's premier sports and business markets and generates enormous media attention, fan engagement, tourism, and economic impact. And they're estimating a $250 to $430 million regional economic activity the first full year LeBron James plays with the Sixers.
0: Wow.
1: So are you buying this, number one? And, you know, where could you see the impact? I mean, the Boyd Company's legit. I'll unpack that in a second. But what's your reaction to hearing something like that, Sarah?
0: So are they saying like in like ticket sales and then like increased like people coming to the city to watch him and then hotels and restaurants?
1: I think it's all of the above. Yeah. Like merchandise. I mean, there's shirt companies that are selling all sorts of stuff now. I mean, it could be a lot of things for sure.
0: Wait, and what was the number?
1: 250 to 430 million.
0: I think. Yes. Yeah, I think it could happen.
1: I mean, $500 million would be incredible. I mean, yeah. I think that would be really good for the city.
0: Yeah.
1: So I talked to a couple business owners because everyone thought the World Cup was going to do the same thing.
0: Yeah, and how did that pan out?
1: Well, it went one of two ways for people. So I talked to somebody who owns an Italian restaurant. You probably know this place in South Philly. They got zero impact, and most of the tourists didn't even want to go there because they weren't looking for Italian food. They were looking for like street food and different things.
0: I bet like the cheesesteak places.
1: Well, yeah, they apparently did well.
0: Yeah.
1: I think bars did really well, but a lot of bar owners said we do better during an Eagles playoff run or a Phillies playoff run than we did during the World Cup, which I found pretty interesting.
0: Wow.
1: Well, there wasn't that many games here either. I mean, there was only a couple games and you know, people come out to watch them, but a lot of these people were traveling all over the country. Like, I don't know how much you were following social media, but there was a couple there was people from Scotland, people from Japan, and they were going all over the country trying like Texas barbecue and like different and like fast food. And they're like, this is incredible. And I'm sorry to hear you feel that way. And so I think that but you know, for something like this, it's going to be here. There's 41 home games and 82 games that are happening during the season. I think this could have a pretty large economic impact. So I did a little research here on this. So if just to give you an idea of who the Boyd Company is, there is going to be an impact. I totally agree with you there. The Boyd Company is they provide analysis based on economic impact. Their corporate headquarters are not located in Texas. They have businesses they evaluate all over the country, and they do something called BizCost. It's actually a registered trademark devoted exclusively to the impact of operating costs on corporate site selection. And it's the premier source for comparative business cost information. So obviously this is what they do. I just don't know that's an awful lot of money for like food and beverage sales and merchandise and everything else. I wish it was right. I just don't know if it's going to actually happen.
0: Yeah. I mean, I feel like also like we talk numbers that large, it's kind of hard for me to like wrap my head around it.
1: Well, I mean, and you think about it, I mean, the one of the challenges they have with the sports complex in South Philadelphia is that it's in South Philadelphia. There's only like so many places to go down there. You can go to, what is it, Stateside Live's the new name. I think it used to be Xfinity. Mm-hmm. You have the place in Citizens Bank. That's like really it. Right. So there's not a lot to go to there. The, you know, getting back and forth from there is a pain in the butt. I mean, unless you live in the city, I think it's really, you know, it's really tough getting down to the complexes there.
0: Right.
1: So I think that's going to, but then if you make a night out of it, you know, you're going into town for dinner, you go to the game. I think that could be a big boost for a lot of people. I've seen these T-shirt companies, these local ones, like Philly Goat is one. They were on the news. They have, like, T-shirts coming out. It's like Lebrontosaurus, and there's, like, a Brontosaurus there. Like, my daughter wants one. you know, that I think that sort of stuff's going to help some local companies that specialize in those things. I just don't know you're going to see that kind of volume from one guy. I mean, maybe I'm wrong. I hope I'm wrong.
0: I mean, I would imagine that you're, like, probably every year there's like a certain amount of like merchandise that gets sold, whether or not it's like new exciting players that come or just people like needing new merch. If they're people that like, I feel like the people that want to wear the jerseys and everything are going to go like spend money on that regardless. But I would bet that there would be an initial like pretty big boost there for people who want that one. Like maybe they wouldn't have bought another jersey again this year because they bought one last year, but now like they want that one. So I feel like he will bring a big boost for some of that.
1: Now, I do think there's going to be, you know, I look at when the Eagles were really good, and maybe like the first time, not so much recently, but like in 2000, 2004, like the people would go out for those games all the time. They still do. I think local sports bars are going to do really well. I think there's going to be more like community game watching going on, especially at the beginning.
0: Yeah.
1: I think that can be really helpful. You know, I think some of these local restaurants and places that show the games, I think that's going to be a big boost for them. I mean, I know I'm probably more likely to do something like that than I would have been beforehand. I mean, because it's, you know, anytime your team has a chance to win, they do show up in Philadelphia.
0: Oh, yeah.
1: So, you know, I don't know if it's going to be, I think it's probably closer to the bottom end of that number.
0: Right.
1: I mean, $430 million would be bananas. Yeah. I had an AI analysis here. I don't know how accurate this is going to be, but they said maybe $100 million to $120 million if they have a deep playoff run the first year, which is about half of the lower end number. So I don't think it's going to do anything for real estate, though.
0: No.
1: So let's just keep that in mind. Don't think like your house value is going to go up just because LeBron's here.
0: Right.
1: So I think that's an important way to look at this. But there is going to be more. I think you're going to see more community stuff happening. I mean, ticket prices already went up. So, I mean, that doesn't, you know, and there's only so many tickets. So I think that's part of the challenge here.
0: Sure.
1: So are you a yes? We want to come back and evaluate this. You think we're going to see all $430 million here, Sarah?
0: No, I don't think we're going to see the top end of that. But I feel like we will definitely see, you know, we'll see an increase here. And I feel like it'll be like the lower end.
1: Yeah. And that is still a lot of money. Yeah. I think business owners here would be pretty excited. I mean, any sporting goods store is doing like really well, especially the locally owned ones. So, I think that's going to be the biggest thing here. So, all right, we got a couple new listings, Sarah, hitting the market. So we'll see what happens with LeBron. I think that's probably the lesson here. Don't get too excited and stop posting LeBron, hire me as your real estate agent. He's not moving here. How many did you see a lot of those this weekend?
0: I did see some of those.
1: Oh my God. It made me want to vomit in my mouth. So that's something I would not recommend. So we got three great new listings. You want to take the lead on these, Sarah? You want to start off first?
0: Sure. The first one that we have is in Westchester, 1526 Bryan Drive. This is hitting the market on dun, dun, dun.
1: I think it's this Friday.
0: This Friday. And then there will be an open house on Saturday, August 1st. From 11 to 1. It is a 4-bed, 2.5-bath, single-family home, 2,413 square feet. It's being offered at $835. This is in East Goshen Township and very nice-looking house with over half an acre, so 0.61 for your lot size.
1: Yeah, it's pretty heavily renovated, too. And, I mean, that's in a really convenient part of Westchester. So, and if you can't make the open house, Sarah can get you in by appointment. So great opportunity there. We got another new listing. The date on this got pushed back a little bit. It's not going to be available till August the 5th. It was originally going to be this Friday. They're still prepping the home and getting it ready. It's a 273 Spring Run Lane in Downingtown. This is coming to the market at $750,000. It's a 4-bed, 2.5-bath property that's just under 3,000 square feet, built in 1988. Very open floor plan. The property's in incredible, incredible shape. Kitchen's been updated. You've got a basement that's been partially finished. It adds about another 630 square feet. Very flat lot. Super convenient location. It's located right in Euclid Township. So you're, you know, right off like Dallenforge Road, very close to Route 100, Eagle View, all the major roads there. 273 Spring Run. We'll see about open houses, but we can get you in by appointment starting on August the 5th. That's the middle of next week. 273 Spring Run Lane in Downingtown at $750,000.
0: All right. And we've got one more that will be hitting the market on Friday. This is at 534 Astor Square in Westchester. This is a interior townhome, two bed, two and a half bath, a little over 1,000 square feet, built in 1991. This is being offered at $325. There is not an open house, so this would be by appointment only. And yeah, it has a great layout. The footprint of it looks good, well maintained, nice high ceilings, a really nice looking property.
1: Yeah, very. I mean, these are all great listings coming to the market. We've also got two other open houses happening this weekend. The first one's at 132 Pratt Lane in Westchester. This is a 5,000 square foot single family home, Pocopson Township, Unionville, Chadsford Schools. And this is at $1.25 million. It's going to be open Saturday, 1 to 3. And obviously we can show it to you by appointment anytime. This home's very well updated, nice open floor plan. It's got a two-story deck in the back, or two-tiered deck, I should say. Nice turn staircase when you come in. Really well-maintained, $1.25 million, 132 Pratt, open Saturday from 1 to 3. The other open house we have is at 2323 St. Peter's Road in Pottstown. This is in North Coventry Township, Owen J. Roberts Schools, 3,472 square feet. They're asking $965 for this home, and that's going to be open on Saturday from 1 to 3 as well. And Sarah can get you in by appointment if that time does not work. It's got 6 acres. It's got a lot of land there, too. So a lot of great opportunities out there on the market. That's all we got for you this week, Sarah.
0: All right.
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3: This week has been a little crazy. 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That's why we love those two guys. Fun, fascinating, and real. We are live with the Brian and Lee Show. So unbelievable, we could not make this stuff up, even if we tried.
4: And it's great to be back here on another beautiful Friday morning here in the Delaware Valley. I'm Brian.
5: I'm Lee.
4: And this is the Brian and Lee Show, coming at you on WWDB 860 AM. And I say beautiful, but it's a little bit gray outside.
5: Is that right?
4: Mm-hmm.
5: Oh.
4: But I think it's going to be given away to sun later on.
5: Okay. Yeah. Well, you know, a little bit of sunshine.
4: A little bit. Yeah, exactly. Yeah. The sunshine, I guess, to you is that the crowds of people are gone because of the World Cup being over.
5: That's right. We said goodbye to the world.
4: Exactly.
5: To all the people. But I think they liked Philadelphia from what I see.
4: Yes, from what I've heard also, they definitely liked Philadelphia.
5: They like our material things, you know, like.
4: They like the Liberty Bell. Foods. They like the Rocky statue.
5: Yeah. And they like foods.
4: Right. Food. In fact, I got numbers from all the games at the World Cup.
5: Oh, tell us.
4: Oh, yeah. People down 290,000 plus beers.
5: Wow.
4: Over 55,000 hot dogs. Over 46,000 soft pretzels. Over 37,000 crab fries, and 26,500 cheesesteaks.
5: Wow. And that was just at the World Cup?
4: That was just at the World Cup, yeah.
5: Huh. But I think it was successful because I didn't hear of anybody getting shot or anything.
4: No, thank gosh for that.
5: So, yeah. So I think the city did a good job on security.
4: Yes, it did.
5: And
4: you didn't have to go through too many metal detectors in order to get into the game.
5: What did you think of the finale, the final?
4: Oh, it was a crazy finale.
5: Yeah. Well, the first half was
4: boring.
5: Was boring, yeah. And then you had to look at President Trump there.
4: No, I didn't have to look. In fact, I turned my head.
5: But the halftime show was good.
4: Yeah, a lot of people liked it. And a lot of people also complained about it.
5: Like, why? What was the complaints?
4: Too much time off for the players.
5: Yeah, that's true.
4: You know, they have a ritual on how much time they take in between halves.
5: Yeah. It upset the flow.
4: It really did.
5: The flow of the game.
4: But I kind of enjoyed it.
5: You did?
4: Mm-hmm. The Muppets were there, but they didn't really show them as much. They were literally in the background.
5: Yeah, well, they had Madonna there. She opened up and... Mm-hmm. You know, what can I say? She's like 80 years old. Yeah, Madonna.
4: No, not that old.
5: She's pretty old. Yeah, they'll be out there strutting her stuff. I don't know.
4: No, she's just a little bit younger than you. You're not 80.
5: No, not yet. Soon, though. No, not yet.
4: Exactly. I mean, you weren't on Dancing on Air, were you?
5: No, no.
4: The dance party show in New Jersey?
5: No, not at all.
4: But she was.
5: She was. Yeah. I spoke to Michael Nice.
4: Who created the show and put it together.
5: Yeah. He.
4: What did he say about Madonna?
5: He made her clean the bathrooms.
4: That's right. I have heard that story.
5: Yeah, so... It's a funny story.
4: Exactly. So the World Cup is over, and now starts the week of Lee.
5: Oh, is that what we're going to do now?
4: Yeah. Well, you wanted to talk about it, so why not?
5: Why not talk about it?
4: Why not? That's a good segue, I thought. You know, you go from one world event to another.
5: Well, yeah, for those who don't know, it's my birthday week, and every week, every year on my birthday week, it's the week of Lee.
4: Exactly.
5: We do something, we go out to dinners and celebrate.
4: Yeah. And I asked him, what do you want to do this year? And he gave me the answer I was expecting.
5: Which was?
4: I'm not making any plans.
5: Not making any plans, no. No. Just sitting back.
4: Tyler, how many times have people told you that?
6: Too many to count.
5: Yeah. But I think what I might do is do a little touristy things in Philadelphia. I did that one year. I took the bus.
4: Yeah, he took a tour bus.
5: Tour bus. I made everybody get on the bus, and we toured Philadelphia.
4: It was a good idea until we realized how humid it was. And
5: yeah. It was humid.
4: It was. We were on the double-decker bus, which was fun, but then I realized how tall I was. I nearly hit my head on a lot of signs.
6: Yeah, you can barely get through the doors here at the station.
4: Exactly.
5: But there's a Rocky exhibit at the Museum of Art.
4: That's right. It's the Rocky statue, the Apollo Creed statue, the robot statue, the Polly statue.
5: Okay.
4: Oh, and of course, the beef statue.
5: The beef statue?
4: Beef.
5: What is that?
4: The beef that he punches during the movie.
5: Oh, okay. Wow. Wow. We saw the clip of I Play Rocky.
6: I was going to ask about that. What do you guys think of it?
4: It's incredible how much he looks like Sylvester Stallone.
5: Yeah, the whole cast, they did a great job of casting this movie. I mean, everybody, Paulie, you know,
4: Apollo.
5: I mean, you swear it's the real people.
4: Exactly.
5: And they have the scenes, the original scenes in Rocky and in this movie. Some of them, not all of them, you know, but...
4: No, but the big thing that you see is the behind-the-scenes squabble about, okay, we're going to buy this script, but we want a big name to be Rocky.
5: Yeah, they didn't want Sylvester Stallone because he was a...
4: He was not known.
5: He was not known. But he knew he had to play the part. Mm-hmm. You know, he wrote it for himself. So... I think it's going to be a good movie because it talks about what we talk about on this show, and that is overcoming obstacles, overcoming doubt.
4: Exactly.
5: Getting up and moving forward. So, yeah, I think it's going to be an awesome movie. It's November, I think, is the release date.
4: Yeah, makes sense.
5: And the big movie out now is The Odyssey, right? You saw The Odyssey?
6: I did, just before work today.
5: Mm-hmm. Yeah. And you liked it?
6: I thought it was fantastic. Lots of great things to say about it. I won't do it to not help with spoilers.
5: Okay, yeah. But you thought it was worth
4: spending money. Was it easy to understand?
6: I would say it was, it's a good movie if you're an intellectual to, like, you've read the piece beforehand, obviously.
4: Mm-hmm.
6: As a, like, pure going in, not knowing what the heck this is about, it's got its points.
5: But do you have to read the material beforehand?
6: I mean, it's hard to not be familiar with it at this point. You know, so many media in the past years and in past decades even have done pieces on the Odyssey, so.
4: That's true, but the original Odyssey, I believe, has ye olde English, which is not easy to understand.
5: No, this is in regular English.
4: Oh, this is in regular. Well, no, the movie is, but not the original writing.
5: No, not the original.
6: Of course not. No, they didn't write in English back then.
5: Well, they wrote in Greek.
6: Correct.
4: Mm-hmm.
5: That's where they get the... that's where they get the phrase, it's all Greek.
4: It's all Greek to me.
5: Yeah. Oh, man.
4: Exactly.
5: Yeah. So, okay, you're going to give it how many stars?
6: A solid 4.5 out of 5.
4: Very good.
5: That's pretty good.
4: Mm-hmm.
6: Some points there were like a little drifts here and there, but that's because it's Nolan.
5: Yeah. Yeah.
4: Yeah, exactly.
5: Well, I saw his other movies, you know.
4: Yeah, you saw the Batman movies.
5: I saw Batman. I saw Dunkirk. Did you ever see Dunkirk? He did Dunkirk. That was pretty good. Yeah, I thought that was realistic. And Oppenheimer was good. You know, he does some realistic, really good movies, but they're long.
4: Of course they are.
5: Don't drink a soda.
6: Yeah, I literally was like, hey, can't buy a popcorn, can't buy soda.
4: No, exactly.
5: No, you won't make it through one of his
4: Did you
5: movies.
4: At least bring a mint?
6: Nope, went in there like it was a test, just focused.
5: Wow. There you go. Well, the Phillies are doing good.
4: Phillies are doing good. In fact, they had a little scare the other night against the Dodgers.
5: What was the scare?
4: Oh, let me see. It was originally 4-0, then it eventually became 4-3 Phillies.
5: Right.
4: They went up like about 9-3 or 9-4, and the final was 10-7.
5: Wow.
4: So, you know, for every home run the Phillies hit, the Dodgers would hit another. It was basically a slugfest.
5: Yeah.
4: But the Phillies pulled it out, and I didn't realize this until somebody told me. It was their 1,000th regular season win at Citizens Bank Park.
5: Oh, my gosh. And they're now playing for top honors, right?
4: Exactly. They're still in second place. They're still in the second wild card. So
5: okay. All right.
4: Just try and stay there for the rest of the year. You know, if you have to get in through the wild card, that's fine.
5: And then excel.
4: Mm-hmm. Exactly.
5: I'd like them to win the division, though.
4: What was very weird about that game is that Trey Turner had 4 errors on the night and a double and 2 home runs. So it's like, do you hate him? Do you not hate him? Do you hate him? Do you not hate him? You know, it's like he was doing everything wrong and about 2 things right.
5: Well, it's hard, you know, it's a hard thing to do.
4: Yeah, I know, defense is not easy, but for a professional like him, he should be making these routine plays.
5: Right. I agree with that, you know, but...
4: You know, we said the same thing about the other Eagle, names escaping me right now, but he was the one who was usually dropping passes.
5: Right.
4: You're getting paid all that money to catch a ball.
5: A.J. Brown?
4: No, it wasn't A.J. Brown, it was... A few years past that.
5: Okay. All right. Wow.
4: But just about every time we would throw the ball to him, he would drop it.
5: Yeah. Well, it happens, you know, and...
4: Exactly.
5: So, I'm not eating lettuce or produce because of the... scare.
4: That's right. The
5: parasites.
4: The parasite scare.
5: Yeah. And they say if you get this thing, and I think I had it a few weeks ago.
4: Oh, really?
5: Yeah.
4: Why? What did they say the effect was?
5: Oh, explosive diarrhea. And,
4: Oh, that's right. I forgot. You like Taco Bell, right?
5: Well, no, but I haven't eaten Taco Bell in a while. Yeah. I like Chipotle, actually.
4: Oh, okay.
5: I mean, I'll eat Taco Bell, but it's not my favorite.
4: No, I miss my KFC.
5: Yeah, that's the best. You know, with all the foods out there, and they tell you to eat certain foods. But
4: they especially tell you to eat vegetables.
5: Yeah.
4: And stuff like that.
5: And you try to do it, but you can't because... you'll get sick.
4: Well, it was shipped here spoiled, I guess.
5: Yeah, I don't know.
4: And nobody caught it.
5: I had an Uber driver that was asking me about LeBron James.
4: Yep, there's murmurings that he might become a 76er.
5: Well, that's what they're saying, but he hasn't made a decision yet.
4: No, of course not.
5: Where he's going to go. But wouldn't that be something?
4: It would.
5: Yeah.
4: That would be like the Pete Rose of the Sixers.
5: I would think so.
4: Or putting it back in 1983 terms, that would be the Moses Malone signing. Because back then, we had all the talent, but Moses
5: right.
4: Literally led them to the promised land.
5: Yeah, yeah.

0: Mm-hmm.
1: You know, and they push each other around. And
0: yep.
1: Poor Kate and Clark, they push her around. You know, they like punch her in the face and stuff, you know.
0: There's only one thing that women's basketball is missing, and to me it's a big thing, but, you know, maybe somebody can do it. The slam dunk.
1: Yeah, well, they don't do that very often. They dunk.
0: They do dunk?
1: Yeah, they dunk. They lay it up.
0: Yeah.
1: They lay up. But, no, they don't do a slam dunk.
0: No, exactly, because obviously they're not that tall.
1: Yeah. Well, they're pretty. Some of them are, you know, 6 foot something.
0: Where do you find a woman who's 6 foot something?
1: I dated a woman who was like 6 foot seven at one point.
0: And then you realized she knocked her head every time she went in the door.
1: She was too tall for me. You know, that was the problem.
0: Exactly.
1: So, you know, I...
0: Imagine trying to carry her over the threshold.
1: No. It didn't work at all.
0: Obviously not. But we got a great show for you today.
1: We do. Okay.
0: Mm-hmm.
1: All right. Yeah, we have... who do we have today? Let's see. Marianne Bailey is going to be with us. We're going to be talking about seniors and opportunities and solutions for seniors.
0: Mm-hmm.
1: That's senior citizens.
0: Exactly.
1: Yeah. Yeah.
0: Yeah. This is something that was born out of the pandemic.
1: Oh.
0: Mm-hmm.
1: Wow.
0: When everybody was basically locked away from the world.
1: Okay.
0: And we'll talk more about this in just a moment. Stay with us.
2: The man in the arena. It's not the critic who counts. Not the man who points out how the strong man stumbles. Or where the doer of deeds could have done them better. The credit belongs to the man who is actually in the arena. Whose face is marred by dust and sweat and blood. Who strives valiantly. Who errs. Who comes up short again and again. Because there is no effort without error and shortcoming. But who does actually strive to do the deeds. Who knows great enthusiasms. The great devotions. Who spends himself in a worthy cause. Who at the best knows in the end the triumph of high achievement. And who at the worst, if he fails, at least fails while daring greatly. So that his place shall never be with those cold and timid souls who neither know victory nor defeat.
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5: The world ain't all sunshine and rainbows. It's a very mean and nasty place, and I don't care how tough you are, it will beat you to your knees and keep you there permanently if you let it. You, me, or nobody is going to hit as hard as life. But it ain't about how hard you hit. It's about how hard you can get hit and keep moving forward. How much you can take and keep moving forward. That's how winning is done. Now, if you know what you're worth, then go out and get what you're worth. But you got to be willing to take the hits and not pointing fingers saying you ain't where you want to be because of him or her or anybody. Cowards do that, and that ain't you. You're better than that!
6: When it comes to father and son team, you gotta listen to Brian and Lee. It's the only way to go. They entertain some of the coolest things from the past to the future to right now. So tune in.
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1: And it's great to be back here on this Friday morning in the Delaware Valley. And it's a real privilege and a pleasure to have Marianne Bailey with us today. She is founded the HIP HIP Senior LLC and is dedicated to creating opportunities, solutions for individuals that are senior citizens. Wow.
2: It's HIP, yo, yo.
1: Yes. Marianne, how are you?
3: I'm good. Thank you. How are you?
2: Very good.
1: Wonderful, wonderful. Tell us how you came up with the idea for the network.
3: Well, it started actually when I was about 5 years old.
1: Wow.
3: Believe it or not. Yeah. So my mom was a nurse in a senior home back in the day, and we used to only have one car. My dad would go pick her up from work, and I was the youngest of three. My oldest brother was 8. My other brother was 6 years older than me. So I wasn't left alone, and I would go with. And we would pick up my mom, and every time they would have to go find me because I'd be in someone's apartment or room reading to them or listening to their stories. And so it's fitting that my entire life almost has been pretty much based around serving seniors one way or another. And when I got divorced, I suddenly was faced with having to find something to do that produced income so I could pay the bills. And I said, you know what? I've always been with seniors. Let's start teaching them how to use technology. My grandmother, when I was young, I came home from a computer class one summer, and my mom had said, Clara, you hear this? Marianne now wants an Apple, because I came home asking for a computer. And my grandmother looked at me and she says, well, I don't have any apples, but I can make you a peanut butter and jelly sandwich. And ever since then, in the back of my mind, it must have been like, seniors need help. So here I am, how many years later, and I decided that I was going to create a platform based around connecting businesses that had the heart and the soul to serve seniors to seniors and to other organizations.
1: Wonderful. Well, from those early childhood experiences, what things did you learn from seniors?
3: That they have the most amazing stories.
1: Yeah.
3: Always.
1: I bet.
3: Yeah. They always had life experiences, business experiences, business knowledge that they've taught me through the years. I mean, just everything. They've just always been amazing to sit down and have a conversation with. And some of them have forgotten the plot, and those are fun conversations as well. And it's just a matter of being able to listen to them and they just want to be heard. And I'm happy always to give an ear when I can.
1: Yeah. In our society, many people discard senior citizens as, they're the old folks, and they really, I think, especially younger people miss an opportunity to learn something from older folks,
3: I think a lot of times since we have such a unique environment these days that family can live so far apart. I mean, think back in the day, families lived together or at least in the same town, and they knew their grandparents and they were involved with them, and they would meet up with them on Sundays and share a meal with the whole entire family. And now kids are growing up. They don't necessarily know their grandparents as well as they used to. And so they don't really have an opportunity to get out there and get to know them. And so when they're around them, they're kind of scared and intimidated because they think, that grandpa over there, he's just grumpy and yelling at me. You know, they don't stop understand the real behind it,
1: Yeah, that's right. For many people, it's younger people have their own path in life and they're doing things and they don't want to stop and talk to an older person, which is a shame. It's a shame.
3: Everyone's attention span is 5 seconds these days. Yeah, exactly. We need definitely more of an attention span to speak to seniors.
2: And it also seems like kids today are spending more time on screen. They forget about how to use the spoken word.
1: Yeah, that's true. Well, you know, I was at a funeral, and I had the opportunity to talk to a gentleman's brother who was just sitting in the corner, and he was a senior citizen, and I went up to him. I knew he served in World War II. And I thanked him for his service, and we started talking, and he told me he was General Patton's aide and used to play chess with General Patton. So we talked about that, you know, his experiences, and it was probably one of the best conversations I had. And I've had a lot of conversations with people, so... to say that was one of the best, you know, that's saying something.
3: See, you just never know what you're going to get out of them.
1: No, not at all.
2: Absolutely.
1: It surprised me, you know, and, so how does this work? If I want to avail myself of your service, of how does it work technically?
3: Well, my services, as you just called it, has kind of evolved over time, right? Like, if first when it started, I was going to people's homes and I was teaching them how to use technology one-on-one. And then I just said, yeah, this is great, but it's not viable. Like, I can't make a living doing this one at a time. Because I always felt guilty charging them money. So I charged less than what my time was worth. And then I started teaching classes, and then I started trying to find ways to do this online. But it was back before everything was accepted online. You know, in COVID, we all learned to accept that this is the way it is. We can now hop on Zoom and talk to our doctors and get our groceries delivered and all that stuff. And everybody learned technology really fast. But so I started doing classes online. And I've always had a part of me that has never really wanted to charge seniors to learn. And so, but with COVID, think about it. Everybody learned really fast to use their tablet or their phone or their computer because they had to order groceries and stuff like that online.
1: Yeah,
2: absolutely.
3: So there's not as much need for me to teach seniors how to use technology anymore, if you really think about it. Mm. And so I've started kind of evolving with that process of, okay, well, what does the world need in terms of senior citizens, in terms of technology, in terms of learning anything. And a lot of it has become, you know, I'll have seniors call me and they'll ask questions and I gladly answer them for free or hop on Zoom and teach them for free. Now, I'm not saying for your whole audience to call me and free classes. Just can't do it. But I started working with them and saying, what do you want to do with technology that benefits you more? How can I help serve you and move you forward? Is it creating maybe a legacy product? You know, a couple of weeks ago, you had Diane Reynolds on your show, my good friend.
1: Yeah.
3: And, you know, she's been, you know, working with her father's book and the legacy project with that. And we were kind of working on some ideas together of how to get families to create legacy together. So we were kind of working on that and bringing just people together. So I created a scam in line with that, with all of Diane's stuff that has happened to her recently. I created a scam tool. If you go to thehipsenior.com and you click on scam tool, just scroll down a little bit, there's an actual tool on my website. Seniors can go to it. Anybody can go to it, really. And if you get an email or a postcard in the mail or you're at a website and you're just not sure, is this a scam? Is this, you know, someone trying to steal my money? What's going on? What is this legit? You can actually go there, upload a screenshot or tell it or click on some categories and actually see for yourself whether or not what you're looking at is possibly a scam or not. Now, it's not 100%. If you get scammed, don't sue me. But
1: no,
3: but yeah. It gives you a starting point to say, is this real?
2: Absolutely.
3: And that's my biggest thing. When every time I was ever teaching, I was like, you know, being online for seniors, it's a lot. It can be a lot of fun going on Facebook, stalking your grandchildren, doing all the things. It can be a whole lot of fun, but let's do it safely. Let's learn what is real out there.
2: Absolutely.
1: I think that's great advice. And, I get calls all the time from at least once a day.
2: Three from robots and about two from real people.
1: Yeah, and
3: they want
1: to know about the loan that they want to give me. They want to give me a loan,
2: or your car payment,
1: which I never applied for. But these people think that they are saying that I applied for this loan. So I know it's a scam. I don't respond to it. I don't. Don't answer their call. But it's things like that that I think you see it on the news all the time about seniors getting scammed. Seniors, unfortunately, give thousands of dollars of their hard-earned money to scammers.
3: Yeah. They do. And the problem with that is that a lot of them don't report it to anybody because they're embarrassed or they're worried that their children will take away their car or their credit card or whatever it was that was involved in that scenario. And because they don't report it, two things. First of all, we don't have as good of tracking among authorities that we should. Second of all, their neighbors think, oh, I would never get scammed. I'm too smart for that. I don't have enough money in the bank. Whatever their story might be in their head of this couldn't possibly happen to me. And my story is trying to get seniors to talk about it more. Tell your neighbors, I got scammed. I lost $5,000. I lost $15,000. Whatever your story is, or I got a phone call today and this is what happened. Because then your neighbors start to say, oh gosh, if it can happen to my neighbor, it could happen to me. Let's start being proactive and find out whether or not using things like my scam validator is for them. Now, the good thing about that is it doesn't collect any data. It doesn't collect their name. It's completely free. I hope your audience really just goes and checks it out and plays around with it and uses it because it's there just for the betterment of seniors, keeping them safe.
2: Absolutely.
1: Yeah, and free is my ears perked up. Free is great.
2: Exactly.
1: I love free.
2: Because, unfortunately for a lot of these tools, they say you have to subscribe.
3: Yeah, you don't have to subscribe to mine. You don't have to give me any money. You don't have to do any of that. Now, I make my money in other ways. I work with a at-home care company out of Maryland. I create interactive apps for authors and businesses that want more from their website or from their book or whatever they want to do with that. I've been working with a lot of authors that are older that want to bring eyes on their stuff, being like that, how do we create legacy books or doing different stuff and teaching them how to be more engaged in technology with stuff like that. So I figured if I can give back by at least helping keep them safe, then I'm happy to do so.
1: Very, very good. How does AARP, does that figure in any way to your business model?
3: Not at the current moment in time, unless they want to sponsor me or something.
1: Oh,
3: but,
1: okay.
3: I get their paper, I look through, I see what people are talking about and whatever, yeah. But I don't have any personal interaction or business dealings with them.
1: So it used to be that, going back in time, that we sent seniors to nursing homes it's what I call warehousing the elderly,
3: warehousing the elderly.
1: yeah.
3: And, I had to write that one down.
1: There you go. And, you know, I was a consultant for a while. I was in, I did a lot of consulting in Pennsylvania, Washington, and Maryland, and Baltimore area, and of Maryland. And it was interesting because I must have visited almost every nursing facility out there. And,
3: wow.
1: There were some good ones, some not so good ones, yeah. And it varied on how much money you were willing to spend, you know, to...
3: Or these days, it's even how much your insurance will cover or whether or not it's Medicare covered.
1: Yeah.
3: My mom was in and out of the hospital last summer, and she ended up having to go to a rehab facility. And we had to cancel her Humana insurance. Sorry, Humana, but set her just with Medicare for her to go to a better facility because the one that her regular insurance wanted to cover was so horrible. She was like, "I'm not staying here. You're not leaving. And if you leave, you're taking me with." Mm-hmm. And I said, "Mom, just a couple of days. I will fix this." And we went in there, canceled her insurance, and then Medicare would pay for the nicer place, believe it or not, mm-hmm. than her other insurance would cover, than her supplementary insurance. So you just never know. You've got to be close with people out there that know this information and have contacts and are willing to help people with that stuff. I don't know all the insurance ins and out, but, you know, I try to do my part in it all, but it's such a broad range of information and resources for seniors that it's crazy.
1: Yeah, and the trend now is to keep seniors in their homes longer, to keep people independent as long as you can.
3: Absolutely. I mean, I want to stay in my home as long as I can, don't you?
1: Yeah, yeah.
3: Yeah. But they say the time frame that they say by the time somebody goes to a home and that they live, there was such a, I don't even want to quote on that because I know that I would probably be wrong, but there was a very short time span between statistics of when they go into a home and when they pass away.
2: Yeah, I believe it.
3: So the longer you can keep active and movement is, you know, again, I'm not an expert in anything really, but I have been around seniors my entire life. And the ones that I have seen that kept moving are the ones that lived into their 90s.
1: Yeah.
2: Mm-hmm.
1: And we're living with a relative or living independently and had help living in their own homes. And they're finding out that that's not only better for the person, but it's also less expensive for society. You know,
3: society, for the senior, for everybody.
1: Yeah,
2: right.
1: You know? So it makes a lot of sense. And this is the model that people are going to. You know, it makes a lot of sense because why wouldn't you want to have your valued relatives around for as long as you can.
3: Parents are 90 years old and 88 years old. My father's 88, my mom's 90. With them being sick last year, like my mom, you know, was in and out. My dad almost came down with pneumonia. And, you know, I had come to Florida to help take care of them and stuff. And we were looking at senior homes for them to try to figure out, like, what is the best solution here? You know, is it this? Is it staying at home? Is it bringing in caregivers? Is it mm-hmm. getting the VA, you know, the veterans to help? You know, and it was a combination of all of that, right? My mom had to go to rehab, so she was in for a couple of months. They're still at home. They had a caregiver filling in for my dad while my mom was in rehab. And they have VA help that comes in for 2 hours a day. So we had all the gamut. And the one thing I learned about last summer was, again, I'm not an expert. I have no knowledge when it comes to all of that kind of stuff, right? And finding a team and creating community around you so you can find that information. And knowing that if you do go live in a senior home and you don't have the insurance, you know, the retirement insurance or whatever it was that, that pays for that. I forget what it's called. Long-term care.
1: Yeah,
2: that's what it is.
3: If you don't have that, that it can cost easily anywhere from $5,000 and up per person a month.
1: Oh, yeah.
2: Yikes.
1: Yeah, absolutely. Yeah.
3: Mm-hmm. And that's the bottom. $5,000 is like the bottom. You might be able to find some Medicaid places, you know, around three if they'll work with you. But $5,000 is the bottom and up. It's crazy.
1: Yeah, yeah,
2: absolutely.
1: Yeah, it's expensive proposition, and
2: I used to joke around that when I make it in show business as a game show host, I'm going to put you in the best nursing home money can buy. And, you know, obviously with the reality hitting us that, like we were saying, it's ridiculously expensive and it's not good for the psyche of the person, then, we don't want to do that.
3: Right. I have an uncle who's in a home who closer to his kids, but he's away from where he was happy. And every time I talk to him, he just sounds so depressed and I feel so bad for him and I want to do something, but I don't know what to do for him, you know?
1: Yeah.
2: Mm-hmm.
3: He's an uncle, and I love him dearly. But, you know, my daughter keeps joking around that she's going to put me on a cruise for, you know, retirement. I don't know who's paying for that cruise.
1: A nonstop cruise? A nonstop cruise.
3: Right?
1: Yeah, that's great. Maybe I like that.
3: Put me on some floating piece of wood out there somewhere if she might. Who knows?
1: That's great.
2: Oh, boy.
1: Well, I live in a in the wintertime, I live in Florida, and I live in a 55 plus community, and so I get
3: that's all of Florida, by the way.
1: Yeah,
2: pretty much.
1: But you have two economies. You have the retirees, and you have the people that take care of the retirees. Yeah, the service industry down there.
2: And then I guess, don't you have the young kids who want to try and live in the sunshine or something?
1: Oh, sure. Sure. Yeah. Well, it's a fun place, you know. But I can't stay down there.
2: For more than a month at a time?
1: In the summertime. Yeah. I just go down when it's cold up here. Get away from it all.
3: Yeah. When I moved down here in March to care for my parents, and everyone said, did you move in with your parents? I'm like, oh, God, no. But I did rent a house with a swimming pool. That was a prerequisite. It's like, if I'm going to be in Florida, I have to have a pool.
2: Absolutely.
3: And I made sure it was included in my rent.
1: Wow.
3: And so literally, yeah, like 2 hours ago, I was floating in my pool just relaxing after, you know, working.
1: That's great.
3: And so if you're going to do it, at least have a pool.
1: Well, we do in the community that I live in. They have a pool.
2: They do.
1: So,
2: they do.
1: Yeah. That's always nice.
3: I'm talking about one in your own backyard, though.
1: That would be
3: nice. Walk out your door, jump in the pool.
2: Exactly.
1: Yeah. That would be nice, yeah.
2: But it's not with your parents, but how close are you in relation to their place?
3: About 12 miles.
2: Not bad.
1: Yeah, that's good.
3: I had to be far enough that they felt like they had to pack an overnight bag to come visit.
2: Mm-hmm.
3: And close enough to get there in case of an emergency, but they're pretty self-sufficient still. They're pretty with it. My mom flooded her house. Her washer hose came out the other day, and I had to get over there before both of them broke their necks on tile floors with water.
2: Oh, no.
1: Oh, wow.
3: So it was close enough to be able to get, you know, there in case of an emergency and stuff, but far enough away to be able to say, you know what, I've got to work today. I can't come play.
1: Well, you gave us the website, hipsenior.com.
3: It's thehipsenior.com. If you go to hipsenior.com, you won't get there. It's thehipsenior.com.
1: I'll probably get something for hip replacement or something.
2: Exactly.
1: Yeah, yeah.
3: Probably.
1: Okay. All right. Yeah, this is great. Is that the best way to get a hold of you?
3: Yeah, usually. Either email me at Marianne, Marianne, mm-hmm. at thehipsenior.com.
1: Okay.
3: My phone number is on the website, or just go to the website.
1: Hey, I want to thank you. Thank you for coming by today and talking about this. It's interesting, and it's a valuable service. So thank you, and come on back. You know, we'll talk about it again.
3: Hey, I would be happy to anytime. I appreciate you having me on.
1: Thanks, Marianne.
2: Thank you so much.
3: And we'll be back. Have a great evening.
2: You too. And we'll be back right after these words.
4: Hi, this is Kelsey Grammer. 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It can be difficult knowing how to overcome that challenge and rekindle bonds similar to those formed in the military. Wounded Warrior Project supports these injured veterans through their recoveries by connecting them with fellow warriors and their communities. 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
0: The man in the arena. It's not the critic who counts. 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
6: The world ain't all sunshine and rainbows. It's a very mean and nasty place, and I don't care how tough you are, it will beat you to your knees and keep you there permanently if you let it. You, me, or nobody is going to hit as hard as life. But it ain't about how hard you hit. It's about how hard you can get hit and keep moving forward, how much you can take and keep moving forward. That's how winning is done. Now, if you know what you're worth, then go out and get what you're worth. But you got to be willing to take the hits and not pointing fingers saying you ain't where you want to be because of him or her or anybody. Cowards do that, and that ain't you. You're better than that.
7: When it comes to the father and son team, you got to listen to Brian and Lee. It's the only way to go. They entertain some of the coolest things from the past to the future to right now. 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
2: And we're back.
1: That was a great, good interview.
2: Yes, it was.
1: Good subject, yeah.
2: And, you know, it's interesting that Disneyland now has added a place for its wedding destinations.
1: No, I didn't know that.
2: Yeah, it's, I think, very apropos where you can get married in front of the Haunted Mansion.
1: I like that.
2: Mm-hmm.
1: I like it.
2: Why is it apropos?
1: Why is it?
2: Because you're saying in front of a house of 999 ghosts, I take you till death do us part.
1: Yeah. I love it. I love it. I wonder how much that costs.
2: It's got to be in the mid-thousands to possibly tens of thousands.
1: I can hear the people say, big bucks, no whammies.
2: Exactly.
1: Wow. Interesting.
2: Mm-hmm.
1: And I'm messing around a little bit with AI products. I tried out Duck AI.
2: Oh, God.
1: Duck, Duck, Go?
2: Uh-huh.
1: The browser?
2: Yeah, I heard you playing around with it, and it's not a duck.
1: No, well, you go on there, and you can talk to it. I wanted to know how to say...
2: Vaya con Dios.
1: Vaya con Dios. And they gave me the translation. It means go with God. And I asked it how to say it
2: in other languages.
1: In Hebrew and French. And it gave me the pronunciation. And then I pronounced it. And I said, is that correct? And they said, yes, it is. So, I mean...
2: I guess you could say we've come a long way from the joy of talking Hebrew.
1: Yeah, I mean, this is unbelievable. I love it so far.
2: For anybody who doesn't know, that was an audio tape program that Lee would listen to in his car while driving to work.
1: Yeah, I learned a lot, too.
8: Were you in the back seat sipping on your juice box?
2: Yeah, something like that. But also he would drive me and my sister to school, so that's how we got to hear it a little bit.
1: And he learned a lot from it. Yeah, he learned, I learned how to say please.
2: Mm-hmm.
1: Bavakasha. Yeah. Mm-hmm. That's how you say please in Hebrew.
2: Yeah. Where are you going, Lee? Habunk.
1: Habunk.
2: The bank.
1: The bank. It's always good,
2: yeah. And then there's one that doesn't exist anymore.
1: What telephone?
2: Telephone booth.
1: Yeah, telephone booth. Yeah, it doesn't. But this is a good AI program, because
2: it could be used for good, but we got to keep it out of the wrong hands.
8: The only good AI program is a dead AI program.
1: No. Don't say that. You've watched Terminator too many times.
2: Yeah, I think he has.
8: Rightly so.
1: Get those robots.
2: Yeah. Apparently now in either China or Japan, I think it was China, they now have a UFC league of robots.
1: Yeah.
2: Fighting each other.
1: Yeah, that's right.
2: They're doing the same kind of kicks and punches that happened to that little kid.
1: Oh, my God.
2: During the demonstration. You remember I showed you that?
1: Yeah.
2: Yeah, during a demonstration of one of the robots, the robot kicked a kid.
1: Yeah, a little kid in the stomach.
2: Roundhouse kicked.
1: Yeah. It was a good kick. Wonderful.
8: Isn't that how we get the Matrix?
1: That's how you get it.
2: Yeah, I guess so.
1: That's right.
2: Morpheus is fighting Neo.
1: I'm watching the documentary by Tom Hanks, World War II,
2: mm-hmm.
1: WW2. And it's,
2: or as somebody would call it, WWII.
1: Yeah, it's almost at the end now. But last night's episode, they defeated...
2: they dropped the atomic bomb?
1: No, not yet. That's next week, I think.
2: Oh, okay.
1: This week, they defeated Germany.
2: Mm.
1: Nothing.
2: Did he talk about Saving Private Ryan?
1: No. No.
2: About how I got to experience this disgusting war myself.
1: It was pretty brutal, let me tell you. They talked about yesterday the Battle of the Bulge. And
2: I always thought that was just a ploy about losing weight.
1: No. No.
2: Literally, the Battle of the Bulge.
1: No, it was the Nazis' last offensive.
2: Mm-hmm.
1: They tried to...
2: just bulge onto everybody?
1: Yeah, they tried to bulge out into...
2: all the neighboring countries.
1: And go and... It was an offensive to beat the Allied forces,
2: mm-hmm.
1: and it didn't work.
9: And I shall rule the world.
1: Hey, thank you, everybody. We'll be back next week.
2: The Brian and Lee Show is a BLS production.

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8: 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My name is Ralph Williams. I am the host of The Ralph Williams Show. 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
0: She's an absolute professional with a homegirl feel. Welcome to the Bishop Mary Show with Bishop Mary Foy Palmer, where she will discuss both religious and secular topics with various guests from all walks of life. So thanks for tuning in to the Bishop Mary Show. And now, here's Bishop Mary.
2: And top of the morning to you. Good morning, good morning. It is a bright and sunny Monday morning here in the city of Philadelphia. And we hope that you had a good weekend. So we have a dynamic show. I have one of my favorite guests on today. You're going to hear all about him. We won't spill too much soup, but nonetheless, we'll have a good time busting it up. And for those of you that are traveling, please do so carefully, because we would not want you to be involved in an accident. But certainly for those of you that are home on vacay or just taking a day, it's Monday morning, another day to be alive. It's another day's journey, and we're glad about it. So please listen intently and be careful. We certainly are grateful that we made it through the weekend. We certainly are praying for our folks out there in Seattle who had the mass shooting. And so please continue to pray for those from that city, and make sure that we're praying that all will go well, especially since one of them was a juvenile who was injured. So our hearts and our prayers go out with you. We're going to get right to it. I'm not going to hold us back. And we're grateful. Thanks, Matt, as always. I see you wearing the 76ers hat.
3: We got LeBron James.
2: Yay, yay, yay, yay, yay, yay. Can you say anything about Philly? Come on here. I'm crazy. I know. My son was breaking out in tears, and he's just like, Gabe was just like.
3: Still feels surreal. LeBron chose us.
2: Man, I mean, the tickets went within 30 minutes. 30 minutes. Like, whew. And people were paying stupid money. Go for the Mike. I heard for $325 on the mid-level. I was like, eek. I don't know if I like you that much. I could sit home and watch you. You know what I mean? But I got some friends who got box seats. So.
3: I'm sure Bishop Mary will find a way.
2: You don't know it. I got a couple of law firm friends who got some box seats. You know, I'm going to get up in that. Trust and believe. I could call some friends, some friends, some friends. Oh, anyway, enough about that. We'll hear more about that from Sports Talk Terry. And we'll do that in the mid show. So let's begin with our first message. And then we're going to kick it off with a musical selection that will briefly introduce our guest for today.
4: 100s of shooting incidents and multiple victims. Homicides that were senseless, cold, intentional, killing our men, women, and children in the African American communities. The question is, am I my brother or sister's keeper? Have we considered each other as neighbors? We can wait for someone to come in and save us, or we can save ourselves. The violence must end. Do your part.

0: favor looks good on me, and I embrace that pumpkin deli spoken. And it does look good on my guest today. I shared this fly with a couple of people, and, you know, some of the ladies were like, who is he? I said, he is sufficiently obligated and married to one wife. Get over it. He's off the market. Come on, here's somebody. If you didn't catch it before the I do's, well, that's over. Amen. But it looks good on him, and he is my brother. We are constitutionally bound. We'll talk about that on the other side of the show. But more importantly, he is the 20th president of Barber Scotia College, and we are excited to have him here on the show for the first time. Here on the Bishop Mary Show, none other than my brother, Brother Christopher V. Ray, or maybe I should say Attorney Christopher V. Ray, or should I say candidate? You know, we could probably put a whole lot of names, but he's my brother, and I love him dearly, and we're grateful to have him. Good morning to you, my brother. How are you?
1: Good morning. Good morning.
0: I'm crazy. I have had no coffee, and it was a long day yesterday from church. So I'm still a little high. Amen. But you are the 20th president of Barber Scotia College. And would you mind telling everybody who or what is Barber Scotia College?
1: Barber Scotia College, man, I just call it a magical place, believe it or not. It is the first, and I say with all pride.
0: I know you do.
1: The first institution founded to educate Black women after the Civil War. The first institution of higher education to educate Black women after the Civil War.
0: Wow.
1: So before there was anybody else, there was a little place in Concord, North Carolina, called Scotia Seminary. And Scotia Seminary said that they wanted to, the Presbyterian Church came in and they made a commitment to go into the fields and pull women out and said, do you want to be educated? And as they say, the rest is history. And for almost 160 years, that's what we've been doing. Now, of course, we're not an all-girls school anymore. We're co-ed. But it, like many HBCUs, have had its ups and its downs. And about 20 years ago, the institution lost its accreditation. The college has been fighting for the last 20 years to get it back, 22 years now. I came in about 3 years ago as the president and have, along with an amazing team of volunteers and individuals who are committed, we are on the cusp of submitting our application for reaccreditation after 22 years. I'm absolutely ecstatic.
0: I know that's absolutely right. Ecstatic. I know that's right. So when you talk about the historicity of Barber Scotia College and how you have to fight, this seems to be a common theme, especially among HBCUs. Mm-hmm. There was an attack on it. There seems to be a focused intention to either eradicate or de-accredit them so that folks who may go won't have the same level of excellence and acceptance in the corporate world. Right. Given that you've been in this place for 3 years, what do you think are some of the common denominators that the powers that be look for to kind of affect that? Because we've gone through that with Cheney here in, of course, Pennsylvania.
1: So, it's been amazing to sit back and to watch how you have legislators, if you're at the state level, right, if you have state-supported HBCUs, who for over a century has intentionally underfunded the institutions, right? just intentionally. It's documented. It's no question about it. I just got a book a couple of days ago from my dear friend, Glenda Glover. Let me see if I have it over here. My dear friend, Glenda Glover, who's the former international president of Alpha Kappa Alpha and the former president of Tennessee State University. And she wrote a book called How Dare You? How Dare You? How Dare You?
0: Wow.
1: And in that book, it talks about an HBCU president's fight for $500 million owed and the state's actions to avoid payment, right? So it has been an intentional, it's been intentional in that regard. And then on the private side, many of our private HBCUs were founded by either very rich philanthropists or by various denominations. Mm. Some of those denominations have since then, and not all the denominations, you know, were predominantly Black, some were white, that have disaffiliated from the institution. And so which creates a chain of events in terms of now you're out here on your own, right? For what the reasons and what's the rationales, can't explain to it, but the reality is that you're out here on your own. And so it creates a chain of events where the leadership has to, you know, they got to figure it out. And so it's, and of course, Barbara Scotia is a private institution. And so we don't get the luxury of having, we're no longer affiliated with the Presbyterian Church in that regard. So they don't, we don't have that covering. I can't call the Presbyterian Church USA and say, you know what, we're short $1 million. Could you all bless us, you know, take up a collection. everything that I've done over the last 3 years has been through blood, sweat, and absolute tears with my team as we have fought for everything that we had to do. But sitting in this role, it's been unfortunate, right, to see the intentionality of certain groups to want to defund or discredit our organizations and making it seem as though the degrees that we have gotten are less than, right? They can't compete. But then we get into spaces and then we run circles all around people, right? That's the thing. We run circles all around individuals. And so it's been it's tough to watch it, but at the same time, half the battle of life is knowing where you are. And this is where we are at. We're in a country where there are still people who wake up in the morning that have a problem with the color of our skin. Mm. Here we are. We've been on this planet now for millions of years, thousands of years, whatever it is. Everybody walking past each other. People got the same nose, blood, eyes, ears, eyebrows.
0: And they still bleed red.
1: And you still got a problem because the color of my skin ain't the same color of your skin, which if you believe in the God that we all say is above, if he says that I've created you, I mean, did you miss that part in the Bible that says that, you know, we're all created in his image?
0: That's right. Right?
1: So it just blows me away, right? It baffles me. But, you know, I've learned that we have to continue to, you just got to keep moving forward, man. And that's what we've been doing here at Barbara Scotia, and I'm proud of that.
0: You have had, of course, from what I understand, a stellar career as an attorney. So why now shift to education and becoming the president? What drew you to Barbara Scotia and to assume the presidency at a really tough time and tough moment?
1: Yeah, so, you know, I've heard this phrase before in the past, which is you give... God gives his hardest assignments to, you know, his real warriors, right? And no matter how many degrees I got, I ain't never been afraid of a little bit of work. You know, I ain't never been afraid of a little bit of work. And when I think about the journey that he has put me on, you get to a place where you recognize that, okay, God, I get it. This, you know, because each of the assignments have never been easy, right? Mm-hmm. Whether it was my 22 years in the military, going to war, taking my soldiers to war, bringing them all back to Iraq, bringing them back from Afghanistan, making the decision to go to law school, making the decision to go back home to my hometown to become the mayor of the city for 3 terms. And in that time period, you know, dealing with cleaning up, you know, scandals, cleaning up issues from prior administrations around the finances of the city, to leading Phi Beta Sigma Fraternity Incorporated, to taking this role now as the president of Barber Scotia College. But the

0: in Esther. So I'm on chapter three now, and but she just became the queen. But I know that from the various stories, there's a level of hesitation that was going to be there and what her assignment was, right? And so like the Bible is sprinkled through all with all these individuals. So I got this assignment. I finally chose the assignment. I remember when I got the keys to the institution. When I came in 2023, we were the interim president gave me the keys to the college. We had no students, we had no faculty, we had no staff, right? It was absolutely it was a scary time. I took the keys and I took a deep breath and I said, "Okay, God, let's go." And you fast forward 3 years later, we now have students that are enrolled. We have faculty, we have staff, we have individuals who have committed to doing this good work. So God gives you what you need, man, if you just believe. And even though we may not be where I would want us to be right now, I can absolutely say that I have started from the bottom and now we're here, but I chose this assignment for the simple fact of how I started this message, which was I could not allow on my watch for the first institution that was founded for Black women who have been a big part of my life, my grandmother, my mother, my great grandmother. These are the women who poured into me. And the fact that an institution that was founded specifically for them to educate them, I couldn't let it go on my watch. And I can say this with all confidence. Every woman, every Black woman that's in this country today that has gotten their degrees from wherever, it all traces back to Scotia Seminary
1: Wow.
0: because they were the first. No matter where you went to school at, no matter what degrees you have, there was a school in Concord, North Carolina that said, "We have to start with these Black women." And I couldn't let that die on my watch. I couldn't. Now, whatever happens down the road after I'm long gone, but in this time period, in this era, I'm going to walk away from this institution knowing that I did everything that I could to make sure that I save it. And that's why I took the job. And I just watched God show out every single day. Whatever I needed, it showed up. And from professors I remember sitting in my office some days and I didn't know how I was going to pay a bill. And I mean, literally, you hear these testimonies and you'd be like, I remember I was short $5,000 one. I was short $5,000 one day to pay a vendor. And this individual walked in and she said, "Hey, President Ray, I saw you on television and I really was moved by what you were doing and we want to invest in Barbara Scotia College." And she gave me a check for $5,000. Let me tell you something. I broke all the way down with that woman. I mean, because I've had my moments, right? I have literally shed tears in my office for Barbara Scotia College because, there were days that it was just so tough. But here we are, we're still here, and we're a few weeks out from submitting this application for reaccreditation. So I'm good, man.
1: I know that's right. I think that Pastor Jamal Bryant made reference to your college, and when he's doing this annual sending kids to college, and they give them scholarships to go. How did you get on that radar?
0: And I
1: Well,
0: know a
1: don't
0: few
1: tell
0: people,
1: all this. Don't spill all this here.
0: I know a few people. I know a few people. One of my I got good folks that attend New Birth, and they mentioned me to him. And then we're also in a few circles together in our fight for justice, right? No matter what some people may say about Pastor Bryant. He is out here on the front lines doing the work, though. That's all I'm gonna say, right? You may not like the fact that he's a little flashy. You may not like the fact that he comes across a little much. But what I do know is this: he out here on the front lines, and he uses his platform to amplify the challenges and issues that are out there. Individuals who don't have a platform, they

0: tend to be the ones who criticize. I'm just going to leave it at that. I'm grateful for him mentioning Barbara Scotia College and there being attention sent our way. We've had some students from Georgia who have come that have attended our institution, and there has been support that has financial support have come from members of his church. So we're just grateful for the engagement, and
1: I was just only like, because I love the line when you said people who don't have a platform got so much to say, and yes. I've been doing this a minute. And in particular here at this station, just celebrating 250 episodes in May, headed to 300. And, folks will say to me, I understand, you know, what you're talking about. I say, have you ever tuned in, darling?
0: Right.
1: You haven't sent a donation. So before you want to criticize, amen. But I do all mine on Instagram and Facebook. Okay. That's easy. That's not hard at all. That's what we're doing these days. But
0: radio is
1: something totally different. Either you're going to sink or you're going to swim. And I'm grateful that I've been singing, because I've been doing this now over 15 years. And God has allowed me to be able to do that. And so when folks want to say, why'd you have this one? Just to cognate, I had the Archbishop of the City of Philadelphia for the Catholic Diocese on last week. And so some of my fellow brothers were a little concerned that I was dipping onto the inside. I said, well, get mad, because I'm going to have a leading imam. Amen on my show. And they were like, oh, you know, aren't you the bishop? I sure am. I'm secure in my salvation. But I also know how to be friendly and to give other folks platform. Yeah. I'm not disavowing God, and you know, no more than we could get into the whole conversation about disavowing the D9.
0: Lord, don't take me down that road. As the young folks would say, take you through there. You know, I just continue to be, you know, I think what I always love to remind people is the end of the day, there will be people who have had a relationship with God.
1: Right.
0: That is going to get into heaven. Right.
1: Right.
0: I want to make sure that folks, because nowhere in the Bible does he break down any specific religions. Right. He just wants a relationship. He wants a relationship.
1: One Lord, one faith, one baptism, whatever the denomination may be. Everything all right? Was that a bat or something?
0: you hear that?
1: I heard something.
0: I heard a beep going off. I was like, Lord, is the place on fire?
1: I don't got time, Lord.
0: You know, or maybe that's the Lord acknowledging what I said. I just want a relationship.
1: And I love the fact too that your expertise certainly qualifies you to run an institution, given that you ran a city. And so one of my listeners is saying, what city was you mayor and for what terms were you there? And
0: I was mayor of Spring Lake, North Carolina.
1: Okay.
0: And I got elected in 2011. We have 2-year terms. I was elected 3 times by the good people of that city. And I did not run for re-election in 2017. I said I needed to be able to go shopping and not having folks stop me in Walmart. my trash can got ran over by the trash truck. I need a new one. Let me say something. I gotta say this. It will never, if I ever run for anything else again in life, I don't care, something higher, whatever, I will always, being the mayor will always be my favorite. I mean, it is, you are the closest to the people. Spring Lake isn't some big sprawling metropolis, right? You know, a small town. We're right next to Fort Bragg. So we had a huge military and veterans influence. But let me tell you something, man, those people, they would find me. They did not.
1: Especially you live down on the main street.
0: The grass was not cut. in the park yesterday, and I'm concerned. I'm like, well, the Smith, it rained yesterday, so we was, you know, we're gonna cut it today. But I loved it, man. I loved it. I loved it. But you know, I learned so much, and I would tell people, whether you are the mayor or city council person of a major city or a small town, a pothole is a pothole, and I got to figure out how to fix it.
1: I know that's right.
0: Taxes are taxes. No matter, I still got to worry about the pension for the fire department and the police department. You know, we still got to worry. You know, it's the same challenges, same issues. You may have, you know, 50,000 police officers you got to worry about, and I only got to worry about 500. Let me tell you something. I still got to worry about the fact that they got to get paid. They got to go home to their families. They got a pothole needs to get filled in a small town, like it got to get filled in a big city. And everybody has constraints and challenges, and you have to be creative in how you address it and explain to the people, you know, why. I used to always tell my folks in my community, as the government, we're consumers of everything. I make nothing. So that means that I'm beholden to every company that we buy stuff from. If they raise their prices, I have to pay the prices in order for them to have what they need in the community. That's right. If asphalt was cost this amount this year and it costs more the following year, I got to buy the asphalt, right? And then because I produce nothing as a city, that means that the only places that I produce or bring in revenue is through taxes and through various fees. That's it. That's just the way the game works, man. And I think a lot of people tend to forget that. You know, when the tire on the fire truck was $500 this year, and then it's $800 next year, the same rubber tree that, you know, the same tree that the rubber's coming out of that gets manufactured, and all of a sudden now it's $800. I used to drive me insane, right? And so you got to either hold the line on other investments in your city so that you don't raise taxes, so that you don't go through that, or you fire people. And then when you fire folks, then the services, you know, go down, because now you mad that you got to wait in a long line to pay whatever or deal what you got to do at City Hall because y'all don't got enough people. Now your customers. It's just an interesting
1: cycle. Man.
0: but that's how it goes, though. That's how it goes. But absolutely, all of it goes back to corporations, right? If their materials are high, I still got to pay for it because I got to take care of my city. So.
1: Excuse me.
0: Good civic lessons
1: for the morning, because most people think that it's not the same. And it's like us even personally handling our finances. And so we're hoping that you're listening. We are here with the 20th president of Barber Scotia College. Trying to choke me up this morning. And we're grateful to have Brother Chris Ray, who is my fraternity brother, who is here to talk about that. And he has explained the historicity, and I've got quite a few questions, so you might have to come back, because people seem to want to know more about Barber Scotia Ray. And now for this message.
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I believe the fruit will provide me to sing with eternity. 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I believe that I should be a credit to the organization. 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I believe in the unity of the purpose expressed in our motto, culture for service and service for humanity. 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

0: Ooh, I love that.
1: I thought I would bring you, you know, back down to earth with that.
0: Come on.
1: And that, of course, was the theme song for My Brother Fraternity, which we are constitutionally bound. Zeta Phi Beta Sorority Incorporated, Z Phi, and Phi Beta Sigma is one that is our constitutional brother. We are the only constitutionally bound brother, sister, fraternity, sorority in all of D9. And we're proud blue and white. Yeah. You better talk right here.
0: That's what I'm talking about.
1: So this esteemed person served as the 36th International President of Phi Beta Sigma Fraternity. So tell us about your Phi Beta Sigma Fraternity journey, if you would not mind.
0: Oh, my Lord. From the fall of 1996 on the campus of East Carolina University. Man, what a journey it has been. You know, I celebrate 30 years in the fraternity this fall with my line brothers. And, you know, that night on October 12th, you know, you could not have told me that however many years later I would be, you know, I'll become the international president of the organization. I was just glad to be a member. I love what the men of Phi Beta Sigma stood for. And I was grateful for just a chance to show who I was and to demonstrate my capacity to make an impact in my community. But from the very beginning, I got, you know, thrust into leadership opportunities with my local chapter. I went from being a new member to being the president of the chapter. Just like that. Wait a minute.
1: Those rules, regulation, policies, procedures. You know, rules, regulations.
0: I mean, I haven't even read the book yet. I don't know what's going on. I mean, listen, I'm over here still enjoying the fact that I'm a member.
1: Yeah.
0: You know? And then I remember going to my very first. I got notification that the state of North Carolina was having a executive board meeting. And so, you know, I'm a member. I'm a nerd. I'm going to go to the state meeting. It was in Durham, North Carolina, on the campus of North Carolina Central University. And I walked into the room and it was just a group of seasoned brothers. That's what I'll say. It was a group of seasoned brothers. And they looked at me and they said, you know, who are you?
1: Where are you coming from?
0: I said, East Carolina University. I'm brand new. And the state director at the time was Brother Robert McLean. And he said, come on, have a seat here, young brother. And they were talking about the business of the state of North Carolina. And they had opened up the executive meeting, the board meeting, to the entire state. No one showed up but the board members and me. That was it. I was the only, I didn't know. I thought that, you know, everybody. And I walked out of that meeting as the associate secretary for the state of North Carolina. And such began a chain of events in my life in the fraternity. And I went on to become the associate regional director, which is, you know, the highest position for a collegiate member in the region. Then I got elected international second vice president of the fraternity, which is the highest elected position for any collegiate member in the organization. I had a string of appointments after that through various administrations. In 2017, I came back and ran for International Director of Social Action. In 2019, I ran for International First Vice President. And then in 2021, I ran for International President. And as they say, the rest is history.
1: History.
0: And man, what a journey. What an amazing journey it has been, of leadership, of brotherhood, of camaraderie, of pushing the brothers to believe in. My theme for my administration was believe, right? Believing in what is possible when men come together. In the administration before me, we talked about selling our headquarters in Washington, D.C. We talked about rebuilding our headquarters. We talked about affordable housing. And in my administration, we were able to get the paperwork across the finish line. And today we have broken ground on our apartment complex in Washington, D.C. at 145 Kennedy Street. We are bringing down our old headquarters building and we are putting up a four-story, 36-unit affordable housing complex. And the lesson behind that in my term as president was to show the brothers what we could do if we just come together. If we, you know, we are more than just a fraternity of men. We are a group, we are an economic engine of what is possible. And so I talked about replicating this in other major cities, affordable housing opportunities. I talked about charter schools. I talked about us having our own clinics that focus on men's health. You know, we could create our own ecosystems if we just believe, if we just believe. And so I've been in awe to watch how it all has come together. But man, what a journey. What a journey that was. It was one of the greatest times of my life. And I love being on this side, being a past president now. Even though I'm, you know, brother's like, "You're so young, brother. You're so young." You know, I mean, I turned 49. I turned 49 in a couple of weeks, on August 15th. And I love being on this side now, cheering on younger brothers who are in the pipeline of leadership, who aspire, and hoping that they too can see the fraternity bigger than just a place for them to feel like they're important, right? The role is important in all the positions that the brothers who are in leadership are, but it's what you are, it's not who you are, because it's what you are at the moment, right? And now that that moment is over, right, I got to move on to whatever is the next assignment. So many people in life get stuck in their assignment because they're so glad to feel important, right? And what you end up doing is not growing, and then you not end up seeing what is possible in this lifetime. At 48 years old, I've had the opportunity to be a to be an officer in the United States Army. I've had the privilege to go to law school. I've had the opportunity to be the mayor of my hometown. I've had the opportunity to lead as an executive at a on a corporate level. I have had the opportunity to lead as a nonprofit leader. I've had the opportunity now to be a college president, all because I didn't get satisfied in one place and allow God to use me with everything. Because when I close my eyes on this earth, I want people to, if they ever come to the service, if they ever do, you know, if they come or not, I want them to be able to say, "This guy right here used everything that God put inside of him, and I left it all on the field." And it wasn't because I was in one sector of my life, and that's important for some people. But for me, I want to make sure that I truly become the fullness of who I am. Because as you grow as a human, you change, right? And that's why leadership sometimes is stagnant, organizations become stagnant, because the person has actually changed. They just haven't changed their role. And that's so therefore the organization can't grow, the organization can't become better, because the person is still there, you know, even though they have changed. Their hopes and dreams have changed, but their fear has kept them in the same
1: Space.
0: space, you know? So that ain't gonna be my story. I'm out. I'm out. When God, when I'm done
1: Listen,
0: with this,
1: when you
0: when I'm
1: live
0: done with this
1: full,
0: assignment, I'm out.
1: listen, when you live full and you die empty, you've done it, and that's where you hear "well done."
0: That's
1: I
0: right. That's
1: absolutely
0: right.
1: do believe that. On that point, because my phone's blown up, a couple of people, you know, Zeta Phi Beta recently had its boule, and it was good to see you there because I finally nailed you down. But I will tell you, I will say this, I'll say this publicly on the airways. There has not been a time that I've reached out to Brother Ray that he did not answer my call. And so he is accessible and available, and I do appreciate that. That's been from day one. And of course, the newest talk is the denouncement of D9. And I've had people in the Episcopal circles and others who, you know, "Why are you getting with this cult?" I love that word, cult. You know, you ought to be a Order of the Eastern Star. Okay, so that's supposed to be a different cult. You know, well, they're more godly. Okay, so do you know the foundational history of Z5B? And then when you counteract with the Christian part of it, oh, that's why. Well, you know, there's other Christian sororities and fraternities too. I understand that. But as I tell people, my journey started in Lincoln wanting to pledge, and my mother did not believe in it. And, you know, of course, at that time, there's a whole lot of hazing going on. And, you know, she thought it was the most insidious thing in the world. I'll kill you dead, you know, all that. And I'm alive today because, you know, I didn't defy my mother, because I believed the woman when she said, I'll kill you. I just didn't want to die early. So I chose to kind of keep that blue and white thing. And royal blue is my favorite color, by the way, although my Episcopal color is red.
0: Right.
1: And I said, Lord, I don't know if someday, you know? And so 40 years later, in God's timing, in God's way, in the middle of the pandemic, you know, I met Pascal Hollingsworth Baker, who vetted me for 2 years. She serenaded me, danced with me from 2018. And then I was, you know, inducted virtually because we had the pandemic. Right. And everybody says, well, how do you feel about that? You know, because now all the other ones, you know, they get all this stuff. And it's like, didn't you get your stuff? And I said, well, one of these presidents is going to say, hey, for the ones that were virtual, we're going to do something big for y'all someday. And I understand it's not about that per se. Yeah, right. It was about the Lord answered a private desire and never spoke.
0: Right.
1: And sat next to her at the Africa House in Washington, D.C. And we got to talk. I said, well, who are you? She said, well, I just happened to be the president of a little group of women, you know, about 125,000. I said, well, what's that? She said, Zeta Phi Beta Sorority. I said, blue and white. And she said that. She said, yes. And we talked and we talked and we were with the ambassador from the UN. And she says, who are you? And I said, well, I'm Archbishop. Archbishop, oh my God, you know, you're really a female Archbishop. And we got to talking. She said, give me your number. But here's the thing that grabbed me. When she said, I'm going to call you, 2 days later, she called me and she said, someone from my office is reaching out to you because we very much would love for you to consider. Little did I know that at the same time that she said that, I have family that are AKA, primarily, and some Deltas. They were talking to their people to also talk to me, and I had begun preliminary conversations. And because of the follow-up and the follow-through, and I researched, I said, Lord, which way should I go? And he said, you remember that desire on Lincoln? I'm answering it. Well, thank God, you know, my mom was resting in heaven. 5 years. Amen. I wanted to make sure that grace was abounding and she was good and happy in Jesus in heaven. Amen. So the Lord had her to go in 2015. Amen. I was able to ascend in 2020. And I guess I'll catch it when I get to heaven. I told you, you know, but we'll have a new body, a new mind, and we won't remember those formal things. Amen.
0: That's right. Amen. Amen.
1: I say that to share that what you said to me was profound, that God moves you from assignment to assignment in due time. And if you're willing to be pliable and amendable to his leading, it may not be for then, but it could be for now. And for now, on all the roles that you played, you are now the president of
0: the
1: oldest institution that specifically decided to educate African-American women. Now, that being the case, particularly when we're having such a debate about the D9 influence and what that means, I would say that if we're going to argue about a brotherhood and a sisterhood, no matter the colors, because it's a fraternal thing, why would we waste our time on that? Because if it's not for you, no thank you.
0: Right.
1: It just seems simple to me. If you got in it for the wrong reasons and you don't like it no more, it's called resignation.
0: Yeah.
1: But to lambast and then throw God on top of it, I just...
0: Right.
1: I have a little bit of an issue with that, and the Lord has to help me to.
0: I will say this, you know, the level of ignorance in which individuals speak from, right?
1: Mm-hmm.
0: If you knew your Christian history, if you understood religion, you'd be shocked and surprised that in the edifices that many of us sit in on a daily basis or on a weekend basis, that many of the symbols that are in the actual institution that we go and we worship our God, many of them started from whether they were pagan rituals and all. If you do your history, we just did our leadership conference in Kentucky not Kentucky, in Tennessee, in Nashville, with our brothers during the Zetas Boule. Right down the road, we had our leadership conference with our brothers. And we brought in a minister. He was a Sigma man, but he was also a true theologian. That when I say he took us through there, he took us through there. And what he did was he was able to show the various symbols that is surrounded, that surrounds us every day. And so, but I know that the folks who, it's easy for them to say, oh, those organizations, and so they, you know, they are, you know, I'm denouncing because the Lord told me, you know, not to do X, Y, and Z. Let me be clear. I've mentored hundreds of boys over the last 30 years. Mm. I fed thousands of people at homeless shelters over the last 30 years of my life. I've dropped off countless food and order supplies for folks during disasters over the last 30 years of my life. All in the name of Phi Beta Sigma Fraternity Incorporated, because this group of brothers chose to do that. If you have a church or a group of folks who want to do that, you don't have to join a fraternity to do
1: that. That's right.
0: I chose to do that. I made that choice, and I will allow God to continue to lead my choices, right? And I put that out there. But the ignorance of folks that sit in spaces every day that they're surrounded by symbols, that they technically would be deemed witchcraft, that it would be deemed would be secular, that would be deemed to be paganistic, that's in the church literally, right? But because their lack of knowledge is so small, they represent what ignorance, you know, would allow them to produce out of their mouth, because they're ignorant, and ignorant people do that, right? And that's okay. They just hope and prayers that they will become unignorant at some point in their life, and really go and sit with folks who are of faith, that have studied the word, and show them the symbols that surround them all day. If they would denounce all those things, they would literally be standing in a field with nothing on. You know, from the labels they wear on their clothing to vehicles that they drive, you know, and what some of those symbols mean, right? But the lack of ignorance allows them to say what they say. But as I've told my brothers, and you know, there's been some, you know, individuals who have, you know, have denounced. I remember when I was national president, we would see the letters come in, and it's a small population, right, of individuals. But they get on Al Gore's internet and just use that as a platform to, you know,
1: which, because they don't have anywhere else, as you have so eloquently said.
0: Yeah,
1: and now it's you know, now they need to, you know, draw some attention.
0: Listen, if the Lord has called you away from these organizations,
1: God bless
0: you. I'm sure He called you away quietly. Right, because you came in quietly, you might as well go away quietly.
1: Woo! Right. Now that, my brother, will preach. It will absolutely preach, and I'm thrilled to hear that, because I always say, consider the source, CTS. Some people open up their mouth, insert the foot, and remove all doubt. And when you consider the source, then it's not deep. Because there's always a hidden agenda. But I'm grateful. I thank God for this journey with Zeta Phi Beta and my constitutional brothers. I'm hippopotamus excited, because God is doing a miraculous work, and we're still doing good. And that's all we need to do. And I'm thankful for that. But I have thoroughly enjoyed you being here. I've got, like, I think probably 22, 23 questions. Some of them were a little personal I wasn't going to get into. I clarified that from the beginning, and, you know, I made that perfectly clear. You know, y'all don't need to know some things. Some things is none of your business, and I don't purport that. But nonetheless, I'm grateful to consider to call you my brother constitutionally and a friend as well. And I'm looking forward to coming to Barbara Scotia. Yeah. I'd said that to you. We'll have to figure out some kind of a way for me do that. Yeah. And really to walk around the historicity of that place.
0: Walk those grounds, man. Walk those grounds that tears and prayers have been on for the last one. Almost January will be 160 years.
1: Oh, that's a good time for a celebration. So I need to get the dates on the calendar so I can make sure I make my way to be there, as well as when the building is erected. I'm putting it out there now. I need to be at the ribbon cutting of that as well. So for those of you that are listening, I have been honored, humbled and honored to have the 36th International President of Phi Beta Sigma, as well as the 20th President of Barbara Scotia College on my show today. This will replay, and we're grateful for that. And we certainly are thankful to Brother Chris Ray for taking the time to be here on the Bishop Mary Show. Now, y'all remember what Bishop say. Listen here real good. If you can't be good, boo-boo, be careful. And if you can't be careful, boo-boo, don't do it. Come on. It may not be worth it. Ooh, that'll preach too. Until next time, right here for another exciting show where we will have attorney Michael Cord on our show to talk about the President's House here in Philadelphia and another fabulous guest. Please be safe and be well. God loves you, and so do I. Take care now. Thank you.
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14: Good evening, everyone. Again, thank you for joining us once again on this great evening here in Philadelphia on the Scott Dorsey Show. We thank you, and we thank you for this another opportunity to come where we shine a light on good people doing good things across Philadelphia and the surrounding suburbs. And so the show is about everyday citizens, organizations, neighbors, leaders, and servants who are working to make this life a better place for all of us. And so I'm Scott Dorsey. I'm the pastor of Macedonia Ministries, which is located out at 2633 Hillcrest Avenue, out in the East Norriton area, right there off of Germantown Pike. If you are ever around and looking for a worship place, please join us every Sunday at 10 a.m. worship, along with our noonday and 12 p.m. and 7 p.m. Bible studies. This moment in time, we are working on what I call our summer Bible conference, which is focused on 1 Corinthians chapter 7, and it's focusing on how to live in our world today in the areas of marriage and singleness and divorce. And so it's been a very interesting, deep topic. So join us right now in our Wednesday Bible studies, 12 noon and at 7 p.m. at Macedonia Ministries. If you want to check out our website, mbcministries.org. That's mbcministries.org. We love to have you either at our Bible studies or also at our church service. And we are doing some great things in our community because we believe that it's not just about what happens in the sanctuary, but what happens also on the outside of our sanctuary. So please join us and check us out at Macedonia Ministries. So I don't just bring my backing of who I am as a minister, but also as a chaplain for the Tredyffrin Police Department, also for someone who's worked in social work for God knows more years than I will say, along with being a school board president at one time. So I bring these this all to my background, and it's always something that has touched my heart that now as I have this show, I focus on bringing good people to our program who are doing outstanding things in our community that don't always get the press or the notoriety for what they do, because we know most times to get on the news, it has to be something that is negative. And so, as we always do, opening prayer, Lord, we thank you for this wonderful opportunity to gather, to reflect, to listen, and to participate in conversations with people who are doing good things in our community. We pray for our guests. We ask you to give us wisdom as we speak truth. And Lord, lead us this day as your word reminds us, let your light so shine before others that they may see your good works and glorify you and Father in heaven. May this show lift up good works, encourage good people, and inspire all of us to be a blessing as we move forward. Amen, amen, amen. And so before we get to our guest today, I know our co-host, my son, Martin Dorsey, is on with us and joins us today. How are you, Martin?
15: I'm doing well. I can't complain. It's been some good news sports-wise recently, so it's been hard to
14: can't hear him.
15: Get
14: I'm
15: the
14: sure
15: smile
14: he's
15: off
14: on.
15: My face. Oh, can you hear me? Can you hear me?
14: And so as he gets ready to come on, I just want to remind folk, it has been a marvelous week in Philadelphia sports. The one and only LeBron James is joining the Philadelphia 76ers. And so we are in just, it's one thing. We are certainly a football town. We love baseball. And but, there's something about basketball and the history of basketball in this town for me as a basketball fan. I'm just overexcited about LeBron James being here as a Philadelphia 76er. I didn't believe it. I thought he was going to Cleveland. I know Martin and I had talked about this at length the last few shows, but here I am. The news has the city going crazy. And whether you're excited, or whether you're skeptical or shocked, it is just the amazing news. And I'm excited to see what this team does. Certainly, they have a phenomenal starting five that I've never seen in this city since I've been watching basketball since 1970. So we shall see. Let's see if Martin's on the line. If I can hear you. Martin, are you there?
15: Can you hear me? Can you hear me now?
14: So I can't hear him at the moment. And so I'm going to continue on. And so, again, when we look at what's going on in the city, Martin, are you there? Still can't hear. All right, I'm going to continue on. A little technical difficulty going on at the moment. And so we'll keep rolling. Those things happen. And so, again, LeBron's decision puts what? Alongside a talented Sixer crew that includes Joel Embiid, Tyrese Maxey, Jaylen Brown, VJ Edgecombe. So on paper, this is probably one of the best lineups, again, that I've seen the Sixers ever have. And I was here when there was Dr. J, Julius Erving, and for some that may not know. Also, I was on there with who else was on that team? You had Moses Malone. And this was before Charles Barkley. So, hey, there he is. Martin, you're on the line. Sorry about the technical difficulties, but those things happen. And we got to just keep rolling, man. And so I share, again, we've been doing this show for the last few months here and seeing great sports things happen from when the Phillies coach got fired and other things started, A.J. Brown got traded. Now LeBron James is a 76ers. Your thoughts?
16: Yeah, it's been quite an eventful summer sports-wise for us. I guess it always is to some degree, but this is definitely up there, maybe the wildest summer of all time. But, yeah, I mean, I am very surprised just in the sense of, I mean, this is, you know, and anybody that knows basketball at all is probably going to say this is, like, at least, like, the second or third best basketball player ever. Like, pretty much unarguably. And the fact that he is choosing to put on the uniform of a team that I love so much in the Sixers, and I've been a big fan of him for a long time. I think I had a Cleveland Cavaliers jersey of his from, you know, 15 to 20 years ago that I probably still have in my old childhood bedroom that I think – we picked up at like TJ Maxx or something like that. And so to see him after all these years, somehow he's still in the NBA and still playing well, and he chooses the Sixers. When I would have sworn that if he was coming east, it was going to be either for the Cavs to go back home and have that reunion that would have been very storybook, or to go to the Heat and, you know, not have any state income tax, have the nice weather, and, you know, again, go back to a team he is at least somewhat familiar with coaching wise and everything. So for him to take the Sixers is just incredibly mind blowing, incredible in itself, and very exciting, to put it mildly, that he's going to end his career in a Sixers uniform. It's just like, I'm still wrapping my head around it. I think it's going to come down to basketball wise, which I wasn't sure primarily where he was going to go, because I wasn't sure what his priorities were. There were arguments that I just laid out. You know, do you want to go back home? Do you want to have some fun and go to Golden State and play with your good, you know, friend or work friend, at least, in Steph Curry? Or do you want to win a championship? Because if he did want to win a championship, and it seems like that was his priority, I think the Sixers make a lot of sense. It's just going to be about whether they can make it work basketball-wise. Do you think they're going to be able to fit? You know, it's only one basketball. Are you feeling confident that we're going to be able to put egos aside and everything?
14: Well, this is when Nick Nurse is going to make his money. He's supposed to be the basketball genius. And so we're going to see if he can do all that, you know, he's always been built up to be, is this great basketball guy. So I'm looking forward to it, and we're going to see what he does, and it's going to be interesting basketball. I've already seen the ticket prices. It looks like they're going from $67 to $287 in just 1 week. And so who knows how much the LeBron jersey is going to cost. It's going to be interesting. The city is going, I mean, like I said, usually this is Eagles time. This is when the Eagles start and nobody talks about anything but football. But now LeBron, man, he's been dominating the radio stations and everything. So been phenomenal here in Philly, and certainly it's going to be interesting to see what happens in the East with the Philadelphia 76ers. So I had to put that on there because, you know, we've been talking about this the last few weeks, and we've been guessing where he was going. Both of us didn't get it right, because here he is our own city. And for the first time, I'm glad that I am not right. I wasn't right. And so I'm not ashamed to say that was that I missed that one. So here we go from there, and let's go Philadelphia 76ers. It's going to be a fun basketball season. Which leads me, as we transitions, I am blessed to be in a situation where I've always, you know, since you were a child, Martin, I've always had an interest in social justice and politics. You know, I've been on this, I shouldn't say rage, but I've been on this focus of how do we deal with making politics a place where voters have more power and have the ability to have access. And now I have the honor and the pleasure of working for a great organization called Make Voters the Donors. And so it is my honor today to welcome my boss and my friend, Dan McMillan, who is our founder and who really convinced me to be part of this great organization. So I want to thank him for joining us today on the Scott Dorsey Show. We've been talking about good people doing good things, and this is a good people doing good thing that is happening today. Welcome, Dan. How are you, sir?
17: I am doing great, Scott. Nice to meet you, Martin.
16: I'm a little
17: intimidated to be following LeBron. I kind of feel like what I'm doing is perhaps of trivial importance compared to LeBron coming to Philadelphia. I can certainly understand how someone from Philly, a sports fan, might see it that way. And I don't take it personally, but it is humbling, I must admit.
14: You know
17: what's also funny? I got to share with our audience is that even though I am in some sense, you know, I'm one of Reverend Dorsey's two bosses, it's extremely difficult for all of us, including me, to address him by his first name. So our compromise within the organization is that he is Reverend Scott. It's just like something in me rebels, you know, and I'm not even a church-going man, you know. But
16: I understand.
14: Thank you. Yes, my children have had to deal with that for years. So
16: yeah, it's just bad to me. So I get it.
17: I had never even thought about that. I mean, my father was a pretty intimidating guy, but at least he wasn't a man of God. My God.
16: Yeah.
17: I feel your pain, Martin.
16: Yeah, it comes with its trials and tribulations at times, certainly. But on the whole, it's pretty good. It's pretty good.
17: I can imagine that as well. I can imagine that as well. So,
14: but again, LeBron is LeBron. But what we're doing, Dan, to me and I hope will make a significant impact on voters having power and access. So I want to just start you by just sharing your story and how you got to this point of wanting to focus on making voters donors.
17: You know, I think it began at a single place. It was my junior year in college, which I spent at the German University in West Berlin. I was a German studies and history major. And, you know, it was 1980-81. It was actually the year that Ronald Reagan was first elected president. I began to follow politics. And

0: father of Germany's first successful democracy, which was the Federal Republic founded in West Germany in 1949. That's basically the same constitution they live under today. And it really heightened for me the awareness of what is so distinctive about our country, about the United States, that, you know, for all our flaws, and they are many because we are human, like the citizens of every other country, this country is unique because it's the only country where membership in the nation, you know, being an American has just nothing to do with race or religion or language or even where you're born. It's about ideals. And I think above all, government by the people, which we invented in its modern form and which Americans have championed around the world at just a staggering cost in American lives. And that was especially present, you know, and, you know, apparent in my experience in Germany, in Berlin, and also just seeing firsthand what it was like for people to live under a dictatorship, under the communist system. It really kind of, I guess, gave for me a special urgency to the kind of dismay that I then felt over the course of the 1980s. That was sort of my 20s. You know, I went to grad school at Columbia in 1985 and started working toward my doctorate in German history. And over the course of the 80s, and already by then, by the end of the 70s, the modern sort of arms race in campaign fundraising and spending had already begun. It wasn't something that people was really, we were talking about. I wasn't really even aware of it back then, but already by the end of the 80s, it was so apparent to me and the people around me that somehow the political system wasn't working, that what mattered to most Americans wasn't even really reflected much in the conversation. You started seeing, I don't know if you recall, you know, Reverend Scott, the 1988 campaign, you know, Bush Sr. against Dukakis, that was just so ugly.
1: Yes, yes.
0: That was kind of an early kind of low point. We've gone far lower since then, but at the time, it was just shockingly low. And you think about the televised debates and how empty they were. And so, you know, I already kind of had built in, yes, I was going to become an academic historian. I had no plan of working in politics, but I was so very much focused on the quality of American democracy, because I guess I had come to understand already back in 1981 that the democratic form of government was essential to who I was, my identity as an American. And and also I got that from my father, who, you know, served in the army in the 50s and was very, you know, was also in his own way very patriotic. I mean, he didn't wave the flag very much. We never even talked about patriotism at the dinner table, but I kind of absorbed those values. And I went, you know, got my, you know, finished up my degree and taught at the college level for 5 years, the last four at Eastern Illinois University in downstate Illinois. And then I moved back to New York and got a law degree and so on. And, you know, but all through, you know, already starting in the late 80s, I was just began sort of, you know, just following politics, just always puzzling what has gone wrong in this country. Why, how did it come about that we, the people, just feel powerless and that people in Washington just don't listen to us and feel entitled to lie to us, especially about, you know, about war and peace, about the wars in Iraq and Afghanistan. And, you know, here, you know, we have the middle class is kind of beginning to wither and get hollowed out, and, you know, good jobs are disappearing, and people's wages aren't keeping up that much with inflation. There's, you know, inequality is growing. Life is getting harder and harder for the American people. We keep kicking, you know, problems, sort of keep kicking the can down the road on problems. This isn't working. Why isn't it working? And I guess at some point around, you know, after the turn of the century, the problem of money in politics began to become more obvious to me. And I just began hearing about the amount of money that politicians had to raise for their campaigns. which was relatively little compared to what it is today,
1: because
0: it skyrocketed.
1: Right.

0: in the last, you know, especially sort of between 2016 and 2024, 2022. But focusing my thinking more and more on that. And then I wrote my first book, actually my only published book, which was in 2014, which was a book about why, for the general public, about why the Holocaust happened, sort of an essay on the causes of the Holocaust. And a huge part of that story is the failure of the first German democracy. So I've always in my whole professional life been focused on sort of the challenges of democratic governance. And in 2010, already before, already when I was just starting the writing, we had the Citizens United decision, which in some ways people make too much of it because probably 90% of the damage done by the money had already been done by then, but it was just so crass and it kind of opened the floodgates to the skyrocketing of campaign costs since then. And at that point, I focused on it and I began working on what I thought was going to be my second book, which was going to be about money and politics, campaign finance, you know, and how campaign finance, the way we pay for these expensive campaigns, damages the political system and robs the American people of a voice. And I did a lot of research and by spring of 2020 had written a few hundred pages in various unpublished, you know, draft chapters. And then kind of realized it was a real turning point that, you know, the writing another book wasn't really going to move the needle because, it, you know, putting a good idea out there about money and politics and how to fix the problem wasn't going to make a difference because everyone in Washington was so dependent on their donors. They were so stuck on the fundraising treadmill that that they're not going to lead on this. And that the only way that this gets fixed is if we, the people, stand up and say no more and call a halt to it. And I guess also around that time, I came across in my readings what I think clearly is the best solution, the best path that we can take to fixing the problem. And that is this voter dollars idea. I encountered it in a book written by a couple of Yale law professors published in 2002 called Voting with Dollars. And the concept is very simple. It's basically the voter dollars idea is that you give every registered voter an online account of campaign cash, money to donate to politicians, to candidates of their choice. Can't take it out and spend it, but you log on and send those voter dollars to the candidates you want to support. And if we put enough money in that system, the kind of amounts that we're calling for in the campaign that you and I are working on, then candidates who want to serve the people can raise enough money from the people to run a strong campaign, and no one's going to have any excuse for going to special interests or billionaires. And so at that point in early 2020, it was, okay, I've found the solution, this voter dollars reform. This is, having studied all the other reform proposals, this is by far the most powerful, easiest to sell politically, et cetera. And I also said, I guess I'm going to have to man up here and figure out how to become a politician and get out there and make my case to the American people. And so that's the path that brought me to where I am today. So,
1: and so when we look at it, a lot of people understand voting, but they may not understand political giving. Why do donations matter in a democratic process?
0: Well, it's because, you know, I mean, our country, one of the ways our country is unique, one of the ways that's not so good is that we're the only, you know, of the modern sort of wealthy democratic societies, we're the only one where there's no limit to the cost of campaigns, thanks to our Supreme Court, which is a subject we can touch on if we want, and where all the money comes from private donations. And pretty much, if you look at, say, Germany, the UK, Canada, there are limits to the amount of money that can be raised and spent, and these limits, you know, basically set the cost to campaigns far lower. Like our national campaigns cost about 40 times what they cost in the UK or Germany. And at least in those countries, like at least a third of the money that the parties and candidates get comes out of the public treasury. It's taxpayer funds given from the government to the parties. And that's kind of similar to what we're talking about. on the principle that if you if you're getting your campaign funds from taxpayers instead of from, you know, billionaires and special interests, then you serve the taxpayers. But that's kind of a long way around, I guess, of you know, you kind of ask more directly, why is it important? It's important that if you're, say, if you want to challenge an incumbent in the House, you have to raise literally millions of dollars.
1: Right.
0: And that money doesn't come from you and me, Scott, or I think from most of the people in our audience. It comes from people who can afford to write checks for 50,000, you know, half a million. Some of them, 5 million, in a few cases, even $50 million or more. And necessarily, the candidates, and once they get to Washington, say members of Congress, are spending most of their time, they say now north of 70%, I've heard in some anecdotes, some, you know, accounts,
1: right,
0: just on the phone raising money rather than doing their job. And of course, who do they answer to? Who do they listen to? They're not listening to us. They're not listening to the voters. They're listening to people who can cut these fat checks. And those people's best interest is not necessarily the same best interest as yours and mine.
1: And I've often shared the story of when I was 2013 to 2021, when I was on the school board and had to run. I ran three campaigns, and each of them, my greatest frustration was dealing with having to raise money for my campaigns. And it was a struggle for me because I didn't want those who donated to my campaign to think, in a sense, they own me, and that because they gave them my campaign, I had to be persuaded on what they wanted or what their interest was. And so in all of my campaigns, I tried to self-fund them, but it gets to a point where it can be heavy on a candidate in doing that. And so this is why this make voters the donors is so it hits me right in my soul. And so how can small dollar donations, when joined together, help ordinary voters compete with big money influence?
0: Well, here's the thing. I mean, what we're calling for is basically $100 per voter in your voter dollars account in a presidential year, because then you have both the White House and congressional races, $50 for the midterms. In those states where there's no Senate race, the amount would be somewhat less because, if you don't have a Senate race, then you don't need an allotment of cash for the Senate race in your state. But basically, if you're talking, say, in a presidential year, we have 174 million registered voters, $100 each. That's $17.4 billion. That's the amount reported spent, given and spent in 2024 for the federal elections was $14.8 billion. Now, there was, you don't know exactly how much, probably at least a $500 million in dark money that is unreported money spent on top of that. But basically, it's you have enough money that more than matches the amount of money that's being spent by billionaires and special interests. And the thing is, so much of that money that's already spent by billionaires and special interests is just goes to these attack ads that the American people are sick of seeing. Now, imagine we have a voter dollar system. This has a bunch of implications. One is a candidate really wants to, right now on the current system, because you have to raise tons of money from these billionaires and special interests, you can't say anything that's going to alienate any potential source of campaign cash because you got to take money from everyone. And that's kind of where Washington's stuck. That's why there are no good ideas coming out of Washington about healthcare and, you know, balancing the budget and, you know, dealing with AI and, you know, jobs and investment. I mean, there's just nothing coming out of Washington because for every good idea, there's going to be some group of donors who'll be offended. But suddenly, you know, if you can fund your campaign with voter dollars, that means that you can actually spend all your time not talking to wealthy people or pressure groups, but talking to the voters in your district or in your state and asking them what matters to them and coming up with ideas that respond to their needs. And you can run on those ideas and you can thumb your nose at the big donors. And the thing is that, let's say an opponent, someone else chooses nonetheless to take money from, say, Elon Musk or Big Pharma or Big Oil or whatever your, you know, your favorite villain, George Soros, well, that person may be able to raise more money to run some attack ads against you, but you get to say about that person, well, you know, I fund my campaign with voter dollars because I'm here to serve you, but my opponent would rather be Elon Musk's errand boy. And I have to tell you, in that scenario, I don't like the chances of the candidate is privately funded. And another thing that it does for us that's really exciting is, like, right now, you know, you almost have to be a millionaire to run for Congress, right? And, I mean, there's a couple of exceptions, like Ocasio-Cortez, but, you know, she's frankly, whatever, whether you like, love her or hate her, she does have a lot of political talent. She's got a star. She's the exception that proves the rule. But most of us, and that's why we've got a Congress that looks like a cross between a nursing home and a country club. I mean, I don't want to be disparaged too hard on people that are your age and mine.
1: You're talking about people, it shouldn't just be people like us,
0: you know, who have a voice. We should have people from all walks of life. And with voter dollars, we could have all, I mean, there's so many people who are leaders in their communities, who have good ideas, who know how to communicate, who are personable. I mean, you, for example, could have been a great candidate for Congress. And who knows, maybe once we get voter dollars, maybe you'll be in the Senate, for all we know. I'd love that as an outcome. Right now, you wouldn't even want to do it because you would have to go through this degrading process of begging people for money. Mm-hmm. But suddenly, when a fundraiser is a meeting with your constituents and a rally in your district, then it's not degrading. Then it's government by the people. Then it's what our country stands for. And we can have people in Congress. We can have, I don't know, ER nurses and doctors, school teachers, fire chief, you know, small business owners, head of the local Rotary Club, pastors like you, young people a few years out of college on fire to change the world. I mean, a lot of idealistic young people who, you know, people who are young Republicans and young Democrats on campus who, you know, would love to, you know, make a difference. And right now are seeing their needs completely neglected by a political system that's dominated by the older and the wealthy. And suddenly, if a young person like that has got social media savvy and a decent following, he asked their social media followers to chip in some voter dollars, that person's in business. Get a campaign off the ground. And even if that person doesn't win the race, they get to bring ideas into the conversation that right now are taboo, that no one mentions because they would offend donors. So, I mean, I don't want to act like this is a magic wand that fixes everything, but I would argue that this current way we pay for these hyper-expensive campaigns just does so much damage to us. It's the biggest single flaw in our system, which also means that if we can fix it, we just have massive upside on all kinds of fronts.
1: Absolutely. Martin, I'll let you ask a few questions. You can go right ahead.
2: Yeah, I mean, the first thing, or first two things maybe that come to mind in terms of questions on my end is, first of all, I love what you're saying, because I'm definitely in agreement that it would be nice, and I think you bring more people to the table politically and stop scaring people off that might be great as politicians, but might just not want to have to get the money, like my dad was saying. And my question is to people for people listening, to get those voter dollars in play, are we currently trying to achieve some sort of legislation that would, you know, utilize like tax dollars in some form or fashion to give everybody, you know, whatever it may be, an arbitrary number, say $100 or something like that, that they can contribute to, you know, what candidates they choose? And also off of that, my question would be, if it is tax dollars, what would your message be to people that are worried, like, okay, if this is in play, are my taxes going to go up? I don't want to pay more because I don't want to contribute to campaigns and stuff. Anyway, what would be your message in general, and how, like, where would this money come from, I guess, is my question.
0: Well, Martin, you've kind of hit the nail on the head because you're really asking the two, I think, most urgent questions here. One is, mm-hmm. how do we propose to make this happen, right?
2: Yeah.
0: And we'll get to that in just a moment. But the other one is, you know, who pays for it? And the answer is, as you say, it's if you pay federal income tax, you're paying for it. And that does, mm-hmm. that is the biggest single sort of, it's the source of the most common objections that we encounter from people. And it's very understandable,
2: yeah.
0: but we argue, really, we present this, we see this as very much the single most powerful thing we can do for fiscal responsibility, for shrinking the deficit. I'm not going to promise anyone a tax cut, but there's certainly mm-hmm. no reason to think it would raise your taxes. I mean, cost mm-hmm. of the system is significant. I mean, we're talking about if every one of those voters uses their voter dollars, and I think participation rates would be very high because using your voter dollars is a lot easier than actually voting. All you have to do is log on. But mm-hmm. assuming everyone spent their voter dollars, we're averaged across 4 years, two cycles, just a little under $7 billion a year. And that's mm-hmm. serious money. To put it in perspective, it's 0.1% of the federal budget. But still, it mm-hmm. matters. This isn't chicken feed. But here's the thing.
2: Yeah.
0: It would pay for itself so many times over in all the wasteful spending and sort of pointless corporate tax breaks that are currently mm-hmm. in the budget. Because right now, you know, lobbyists and lobbyist clients are you know, spending huge amounts of money to help politicians win elections. In fact, mm-hmm. lobbyists are even, it's amazing this is legal. They're actually allowed to write checks out of their own fat salaries to the campaigns of the senators and representatives who sit on the key committees they have to influence to get mm-hmm. whatever goodies. And what this has made possible is that lobbyists dictate terms to Congress. In fact, lobbyists often write the text of laws, and they often write the regulations that implement the laws. And mm-hmm. some of the laws that they write are, who knows what kinds of tax breaks. I think my favorite example is that $20 billion of your tax dollars and mine every year go to subsidizing the profits of oil, gas, and coal companies, fossil fuel companies mm-hmm. that are already profitable. Now, I don't know what the justification is or ever was. I think the reason for it is that these companies lay a ton of cash on politicians. If we could eliminate mm-hmm. just that one subsidy, that would pay for voter dollars, you know, three times over. And that's just the beginning. So I think that I guess another way I'd put it is if you want your tax dollars to be wisely spent, you got to be in charge. Right now, the taxpayers mm-hmm. are not in charge. Voter dollars puts us in charge of how we're taxed and how mm-hmm. our tax money is spent. Right now, we don't have control over either. So, thank you so much for raising that question because everyone has it. And I'm grateful for the opportunity. Now, probably the most difficult, I think but also most exciting question is how are we going to make this happen? Because after all, the last thing that politicians like to talk about is that they're beholden to donors. I mean, you know, if you're running for office, you don't get up at a stump speech and say, you know, folks, I'll do my best to get you some crumbs from the table, but my donors come first. And I'm sure you understand, right?
1: Right.
0: So it's the last thing they want to talk about. And frankly, the national media don't particularly want to talk about it either because these big media buys for these campaigns are a huge profit center. So, and for other reasons as well, for one thing also because a lot of the TV personalities we see are themselves multimillionaires and may not be so unhappy with the current system. So the question mm-hmm. is, how do we break through the noise and probably the most difficult thing really is how do we overcome the pessimism of so many Americans? Because, you know, we've been excluded from a real say in our own governance for so long, and mm-hmm. we've experienced mm-hmm. so many hollow promises of change, you know, hope and change, drain the swamp, Bernie's revolution.
2: Mm-hmm.
0: Americans at this point, a lot of Americans feel like the system is just so corrupted, so broken.
1: Right.
0: It's beyond redemption, and people understandably feel powerless because to a large degree, we are disempowered by the money. Our strategy for giving hope to our fellow Americans and breaking through is we're just putting all our resources into three presidential swing states. So we're in Pennsylvania, we're in Michigan, and Wisconsin. Pennsylvania in particular is key, and I've got four full-time paid staff. Well, I guess Reverend Scott is just slightly less than full-time, but, you know, basically, you know, we've got you know, these four, you know, really outstanding, energetic and capable staff in Pennsylvania, because I don't think there's any path to the White House that doesn't run through Pennsylvania. That's been true for several elections now. But also Michigan and Wisconsin, and we think we can win over enough support, get enough volunteers and also enough voters and local leaders and people in the local media in these three states by middle of 2028. And then once we pivot from the primary to the general, there's going to be like a 6-month period where the conversation in Pennsylvania is the national conversation. The conversation in Michigan and Wisconsin is the national conversation. And you know, the presidential campaigns are going to come through, and our volunteers are going to show up at town halls and say, you know, spare me the promises your donors are not going to let you keep. Where do you stand on voter dollars? I want government by the people, you know, and by the way, who owns you? And we get enough people saying that, people who are no longer going to let them buy us off with attack ads and empty slogans and confront them with this issue, then I think we can put it on the national agenda. And we think that once we, if we can elevate it into the national conversation where everyone's talking about it, I think it kind of sells itself. Because I'll tell you, you know, I've been promoting this for almost 7 years now. And I would say 95 out of 100 people I talk to immediately say, wow, that's a great idea. And because it's common sense, and it's just like the donors have the power, so we make ourselves the donors, then we have the power, like it says in our Constitution. That's the way it is. And the thing is, but then in the next sentence, those same people who really love what I'm doing say, but you're never going to make it happen, you know, for whatever, because people are so discouraged. But the thing is, we just have to get enough momentum up to change, to flip the narrative about how difficult this is. And so that's, I guess, well, I haven't let you get a word in edgewise, but that's been true throughout this whole conversation.
2: No, you've been doing
1: great. He's had to live
0: You're asking the right questions, so I've been sort of...
2: Yep.
1: He's been my son all of his life, so he knows what that is. I do good filibusters.
2: Yeah, I'm forced to listen, for sure.
1: Go ahead, Mark. Go right ahead.
2: I feel like you answered most of my questions. I wanted to give you that platform because I feel like that those are kind of my guess as the lead of what people that are like, oh, this is impossible, this will never actually come to fruition, the lead questions that would come to mind for them. Another follow-up I have is just kind of what, like, your everyday, like, what's like a regular day in the life of the work that you do and are doing to make, you know, make voters, donors become a reality in, you know, the states that you mentioned as well as the country?
0: Well, you know, my day is just wonderfully varied, you know, as the head of the organization. I mean, I've got a total of six full-time paid staff plus a publicist who works part-time and a part-time political strategist, Sal Albanese, who was a former New York City councilman and three-time mayoral candidate, who was just, he's kind of the old politico who knows where the bodies are buried. Right. And so basically, I spend so much of my day talking to really smart, interesting people. I spend a certain amount of time talking with my state directors, like Reverend Scott and Matt Wolf, who's a young guy who lives in Philly, and Jen Latour Nichols, who's our Western Pennsylvania in Pittsburgh, and then my two state directors, you know, in Michigan and Wisconsin, August Shetler and Scott Egley. We've been spending a lot of time. We hired a really good company to do social media for us, both paid and earned, and we're sort of working with them on content. We're putting together a very highly polished brand story video, like a 2.5 minute video for a lot of our you know, platforms and on our website. That's we're coming together very nicely. I'm doing some writing. I mean, progress has been slow, but I'm going to write a book sort of for self-publication on Amazon, because I want it to be really cheap. Mm-hmm. But sort of about what money in politics has done to us, and about the voter dollar solution, and about our campaign. And sometimes I get to do some media interviews, which I plan to do more of. So it's a mix, but every day is varied, and it's pretty energizing work.
1: Good.
2: Yeah,
1: good.
2: I can imagine.
1: Yep. And so, as you know, again, it seems like time is flying by on this interview, and we have a few minutes to go. But I wanted to, you know, politics has become so negative, Dan, and people are somewhat turned off and not paying attention because they're just turned off by the negativity. And so what do you say to those people who say, you know, politics is too negative, so I don't want any part of it? You know, trying to help them get engaged. How do you encourage them through that process?
0: I validate their feelings, because I say, look, I say, I don't blame you, because, you know, I turn on TV and you see these ads and all they do is tear down the other guy and they never say what they're going to do for me. And then what I say is that I think that so much of this negativity comes from the fact that they're just basically handcuffed by all the favors they owe their donors. They got nothing positive left to offer us. All they've got for us is anger. And that's where the negativity is coming from. And that, you know, I want you to, and I ask people to consider, you know, but here I talk about how voter dollars is very much unifying, that it's a great opportunity to bring Americans together, because, you know, no matter how much we disagree about, you know, guns or abortion or President Trump or any other issue, none of us from left, right, and center is okay with our government being for sale. Pretty much all of us agree that we're getting a raw deal, that the system isn't working, that our needs are not being met, that life has gotten too hard for us. And this is a great opportunity to bring Americans together across the party lines against a system that has failed us all. And I emphasize, I talk about the system and I talk about the money. We really spend very little time attacking politicians and attacking donors. I mean, our position is our fellow Americans are not the enemy. The money's the enemy. And realistically, you look at donors, you look at the politicians who take the money, they're doing what they have to do according to the warped rules of the game, rules that they didn't write. So we don't spend a lot of time venting against, you know, donors and politicians. We just say, look, this money, the money arms race between the parties, it had a life of its own. It's just its own momentum. It's destroyed our democracy. And let's band together and defeat it. And I guess the final thing that I think is very unifying is, and this is where the emotional gut punch comes for me, what I was talking about at the beginning about as a patriotic American in Berlin and learning more about, you know, kind of what the country stands for. This is about what it means to be an American. Being an American is about ideals, about government by the people. And that's what we're about. And so that this is in every respect unifying. One of the things that's so wonderful about doing this work is that our message is almost 100% positive and hopeful. And pretty much all the other messaging out there in politics is negative and pessimistic, even despairing, which is one of many reasons why I have to say, I'm not saying this is going to be easy, but I do think that the odds are in favor of our campaign winning, of this fight being won, of our getting to a voter dollar system. If not after the 28 election, then I think definitely after the 2032 cycle. I mean, we're focusing on 28 for now, but I think it's just, we kind of all agree in this country, we've hit a wall. We can't continue like this. It's not working. And this is just such a great opportunity for people to come together. And that's what I say to the negativity. But I also say, I don't blame anyone for tuning out politics, because frankly, you turn on TV, what you just see is garbage. is hatred and empty slogans.
1: And I just have a few minutes, but if in 2 minutes, Dan, could you explain to people? You know, I've seen people try to characterize what we're doing is a leftist issue, or it to me, this isn't about the left or the right, because we're looking for everybody, from whatever, conservatives to progressives, to participate, because I think it would be helpful to both parties to be involved in this process.
0: It's, you know, the people who are actually in office may not necessarily be enthusiastic, but certainly in talking to voters, it really, regardless of party, I think this is a unifying issue. This is not a Republican issue. It's not a Democrat issue. It's an American issue. And that's one of the things that's so great about it, because we need some more American issues, and we need a chance to remind ourselves of what's so special about this country and what we have in common. I feel like both parties work overtime to divide us, to play upon our prejudices, to turn us against each other, to distract us from their failures. And voter dollars is a great chance to overcome that.
1: Well, again, I want to thank you, Dan, for joining us today. It's been, again, a pleasure to get the word out about this great project, Make Voters the Donors. I'm hoping that more people will, again, hear what we're trying to do. I think, as you said, it definitely reaches across party lines. And I think it is definitely a unifying message, if nothing else, to bring people together to, again.
0: Can we just mention the URL of the website?
1: Go right ahead, Dan.
0: If you like what we're saying, or you just think it's interesting, please visit our website. Mm-hmm. It's makevotersthedonors.org, makevotersthedonors.org. And, sign up for our email list and consider, you know, volunteering a little bit, helping us spread the word. We'd love to have your help.
1: Again, thank you, Dan, for coming on the show. We appreciate it. Again, looking forward to continuing this conversations and future opportunities. And so thank you again for everyone who listened to our show. We look forward again to be here next week, God willing. Have a wonderful and blessed evening, and thank you again. God bless everybody.
0: Thank you, Reverend Scott. Thank you, Mark.
1: Thank you.
2: Thank you, Dan. Bye-bye. Appreciate it.

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0: Good afternoon, everyone. Good afternoon. Welcome to Conversation Unplugged on WWDB 860 AM in the city of brotherly love and sisterly affection. My name is Reverend Dr. Wayne M. Weathers, the host of Conversation Unplugged with my co-host, Pastor Robert Johnson, and Reverend Dr. Larry Walltower is on the way. For those who are watching me Facebook Live, if you see me looking down, it's not that I am not interested. I am sending my radio show out in the various social media platforms, and so I am multitasking. Amen. I am definitely multitasking. Pastor Johnson, what's up, man? What's going on, man? How you doing?
1: I am doing great. We're just a couple of days away from a couple of weeks away from training camp.
0: That's when we're gonna be enemies. That's when we're gonna be enemies. But go ahead.
1: We're gonna be enemies. But guess what? I got Kyler Murray, so I ain't worried about it. Got Kyler Murray.
0: Yeah. We got rid of AJ Brown, but we gonna take it to y'all this year. That's all I'm gonna say. For those who don't know, Pastor Robert Johnson, born and raised in Philadelphia, he's the mayor of South Philly, but he's a Minnesota Vikings fan. I don't know what happened along the way. That's right. I don't know what happened along the way, but somewhere along the line.
2: He must have fell and bumped his head. That's what happened. It might have happened when he was on 61st Street or something. I don't know
1: what. You know what happened? What happened was I got good sense. That's what happened. I got good sense. But congratulations. Y'all are in the running for LeBron James. Right?
0: Don't you even start, man. Let's get this conversation started, man. For those who don't know, this is what my brother in Christ, we've been doing this since 2006. That's my best friend. We've been argue, fussing, fighting, debating like this since 2006. Want to introduce to you Mike Ewald and Reverend B. Preston Lyles. We want to talk about something that's very personal and dear to my heart. Stop sending city trash to Chester. I am from Chester, born and raised east side, outside of Sun Village. And I'm going to start off with the narrative in a few minutes about the incinerators and things like that. But I would like to have Mike Ewald and Reverend B. Preston Lyles just to introduce themselves briefly. And we really want to get into a robust conversation. And then I want to also send out the telephone number for those who would like to call in, ask questions, and provide comments on this subject today. So, Mike Ewald, tell us a little bit about yourself.
3: Sure. Hi, I'm Reverend Weathers. I've been involved since I was in high school in 1990, dealing with this industry of trash incineration. I grew up just outside of Northeast Philly, and they tried to build an incinerator there, ended up becoming the biggest air polluter in Bucks County. And now that I live in Philadelphia, I'm surrounded by the worst cluster of trash incinerators in the country, one of them being the one in Chester, the biggest in the nation. And I don't want to be sending my trash to a place where it's poisoning people of color, in Chester, black people, poor people that are impacted by multiple incinerators, chemical plants, power plants, oil refineries next door, all sorts of things that are harming their health and then blowing in my direction, affecting me too. Because the air doesn't just stay in Chester. It hits Philadelphia hard, and Philadelphia needs to stop doing this kind of damage. So that's one of the reasons why in 1999, I formed Energy Justice Network as a national organization to move beyond our work in Pennsylvania and start helping people all across the country fighting this and other dirty energy and waste industries and environmental racism that goes along with them.
0: Well, thank you. Thank you. And Reverend B. Preston Miles, tell us a little bit about yourself.
2: Hey, everybody. I am B. Preston Miles. I'm a native Philadelphian. Unlike South Philly, I come from North Side. And it is a joy to have been a part of this environmental justice fight really for the last 6 years. I've been involved with the Delco Environmental Justice for the last 2+ years and involved in the Toxic Prisons Campaign, currently the director. I've been involved in that for the last 6 years. But the idea of Philadelphia continuing a practice today that it stopped it within my own borders back in the 1980s, because we understood how dangerous, how unhealthy, how toxic, and how much of a threat it is to human health. We stopped that in the 80s. We closed the incinerators that were within the borders. And for this city to continue sending waste to an incinerator, the largest in the country, is really egregious. And so this is why I'm in this fight and why I'm here today.
0: Well, thank you. Thank you. So let me start out. Growing up in Chester, you know, there was these shortcuts that I did not know. I was taking a road that was filled with environmental pollution. So my brother lives in Toby Farms, but before he moved to Toby Farms, when I wanted to get from the east side to the west side real quick, I would take this road called Incinerator Road. And for those who live in Chester, Incinerator Road at that particular time, it was the only incinerator that they had in Chester. So you take Incinerator Road, it's a little winding road and everything. You can get to the west side real quick when you want to hang out at Memorial Park or you want to hang out with your friends. I had friends in William Circle and the fairgrounds and things like that. And so from the east side to the west side, at that time, Chester was like 45,000 residents and everything. It was a quick road to get from the east side to the west side to go down Incinerator Road. What I did not know until I moved out of Chester, moved to Baltimore, got to North Carolina, came back here, and I'm reading stacks of information about environmental injustice. And in that environmental injustice, what they were talking about was the incinerators that was polluting the air. And I'm like, wait a minute, incinerators, I'm traveling down Incinerator Road. It's a back road. Some of my classmates, I graduated from the class of 85. They said this a while ago, that sometimes when they couldn't catch the bus and they would walk home, that's a long walk from Granite Run Mall all the way back home. They would cut through, get ready for this, Incinerator Road just to get home at night. And so for some strange reason now, the incinerators are being placed in Chester that's causing environmental pollution, that's having, you know, is wreaking havoc on residents in Chester. I know that West 2nd Street, West 3rd Street line area, you know, people can't sell their homes. And one person we definitely have one I was talking to today, my cousin, fraternity brother, Tom Nixon. He's my fraternity brother. He's involved in the environmental justice fight in Chester as well as others. And I want to get them to come on as well. It's a problem. Now, fast forward, I don't want to be doing all of the talking. I definitely want to just get this whole environmental justice piece out. When a particular mayoral candidate in 2022, I believe that was 2022, was in a debate, and the whole thing came up about trash going to Chester. And this mayoral candidate at that particular time, who did not win that election, Mayor Parker, won the election. His exact words were the trash had to go somewhere. You know, I never forget that comment. And that ticked me off, because as a person who grew up in Chester, who loved Chester, who bleeds orange and black, see pride all the way, for someone to say that that's a stereotype that's lodged against Chester, that we can just dump our trash there. And so I know Councilwoman Jamie Gaudier, she's at the forefront of this environmental justice fight and everything. But now, you know, to my understanding, doing research here, I want to pull this up. Bear with me just very quickly. And I want to get Mike Ewald's, response to this. There was a particular article in, I forget what the name of that article was. Yeah. It says Chester residents urge Philly to stop sending trash to the incinerators. This was April 27th. This wasn't the article that I wanted to read, but I'll just go ahead and read this off. It says, "We literally are dying." Zulin Madoff, chairperson of CRCQL, states, "Why should we be inundated with everybody else's pollution? You want a cleaner, greener Philadelphia, but you want to trash us." The protest was in support of the Stop Trashing Our Air Act, a piece of Philadelphia legislation introduced by Councilwoman Jamie Gaudier. And Councilwoman Jamie Gaudier, we would love to have you on Conversation Unplugged as well. The measure would require the city to stop sending waste to the Chester facility. Jamie Gaudier is quoted as saying, "This is about people's right to breathe clean air." She added that the air doesn't stop at the border. Philadelphians are breathing the same toxic air that the city of Chester residents are. Mike, share, and Reverend B. Preston Lyles, share with us your thoughts about this whole environmental issue, this thing of sending the trash to Chester, the environmental pollution. And for those who are listening, you have call, if you have a comment or want to call and raise questions or just voice concern about this, you can call 610-632-8601, 610-632-8601. That was a long narrative. I'm normally not this talkative in the beginning of the radio show. But Mike, share with us your thoughts, and then Reverend B. Preston Lyle, share your thoughts.
4: Glad you're so passionate about it. That's important. And I'm glad to hear your history with this issue. Incinerator Road, I believe.
0: We got to get you to speak up. Can't hear you. Sorry.
4: Okay, I'm sorry. Sometimes my computer's glitchy on that. Is it better now?
0: Yes.
4: Okay, cool. So that Incinerator Road is where there used to be, there were additional incinerators in Delaware County. That's one of the old ones that I think was shut down for as long as I've known, so probably at least 30-some years.
0: Wow.
4: But they still use it as a transfer station, and the road is still called Incinerator Road. Of course, the trash incinerator now that we're using that's still open is at the end of Highland Ave at Front and Highland, right on the waterfront. And so one of the things that you notice is that the ones that get shut down are the ones that are outside of cities, that are in whiter areas. They get shut down, but the ones that continue operating and that get away with being this big and polluting while missing half of the pollution control devices that they ought to have,
0: mm-hmm.
4: is something that you would only see in a place like Chester. Like, they got away with 3 decades of having no controls for their pollutant that triggers asthma attacks.
0: Mm-hmm.
4: And they still, after 30-some years, have almost 35 years now, have no controls for the most toxic pollution, the dioxins and mercury that come out. They just don't even have that whole pollution control system installed like most of the other incinerators do. And they can get away with that in a place like Chester. And it's why we call it environmental racism. You know, it's not everyone that is this bad.
0: Wow. Reverend B. Preston, what's your thoughts?
2: So back in 2024, there was a meeting that took place in the month of June in Councilman Gaudier's office. It was Mike, Lisa Hastings, Lynn Robinson, and myself. We went to that office and spoke with the legislative coordinator for her office.
0: Mm-hmm.
2: And we also eventually, the chief of staff came in. We shared with that team Mike's writing, Mike's ordinance, which later became the Stop Trashing Out Air Act. During the environmental stakeholder sessions in 24 and 25, with the leadership of Councilmember Gaultier, environmental justice specifically, the fight against this incinerator was surfaced to the top. And this is why it has taken a dynamic hold in the city.
0: Mm-hmm.
2: So this fight, it is rooted and grounded in justice. It is rooted and grounded in love. It is rooted and grounded in care for the neighbor. It is rooted and grounded in social responsibility. So the idea that that Philadelphia continues to participate in such injustices, and we know Philadelphia is a great city, but it also has some significant problems. This is one of them.
0: Mm-hmm.
2: To continue to burn trash, to damage people's health, to cause everything from asthma to lung problems, to gastrointestinal diseases, to neurological disorders as a consequence of the dioxins and particulates that emit from these stacks and this incinerator. And as it travels, as has been adequately stated, air has no boundaries.
0: Mm-hmm.
2: And so this fight is something that is significant for us to participate in, especially as we are leaders in the country, and especially as the whole nation is looking at what Philadelphia does.
0: Wow. We have Reverend Dr. Larry Waltower. He's on. Pastor Robert Johnson, any questions or comments? This is passionate for me. I want to get a little bit deeper into this, but I don't want to be doing all of the talking at this point. Pastor Johnson, your question or comments?
5: I'm just a little bit confused. We're saying that Philadelphia is arbitrarily in Chester, but there's got to be economic in Chester to accept Philadelphia's trash. And I think that things that we have to understand is the candidate said the trash had to go somewhere. Chester always has a responsibility to say we won't accept your trash. So I understand the environmental impact, but I'm also confused about the economic impact that economics that Chester's getting in accepting Philadelphia's trash. So it's not as simple as saying Philadelphia don't dump your trash. I think it's holding accountable the elected officials that are allowing Philadelphia to dump the trash in Chester.
0: So correct me if I'm wrong. They are private companies. It's not the city government that is accepting the trash. It's the city government. Let me just give some context here in regards to Chester. Reason why we as folks in Chester, from Chester, are passionate about this is because people have always looked down on us like we're nothing, like we're nobody. And if I'm not mistaken, the history of the incinerator started, and I don't want to put misinformation out, but it started under Jack Nicrelli after his legal bout as mayor. It was under his leadership that the incinerator started. You follow me? Now, when Mike said that the incinerator closed off of Incinerator Road, adjacent to Incinerator Road is Aston, PA. And Aston is predominant,

0: Jason to Trainer, Marcus Hook. What's in Marcus Hook? The oil refineries that used to be predominantly Caucasian. That's not predominantly Caucasian anymore. So what happened is they shifted the incinerators from off of Incinerator Road down to Highland Avenue to Front Street, that now the houses in that area can't be sold because of some of the houses, not all. Some of the houses in that area cannot be sold because of ABC and X, Y, and Z. So yeah, I'm not going to put all of the blame on the city council and everything because it's a private company. Now, somewhere along the line in the 90s, not currently, somewhere along the line in the 90s, that's when they started to advance incinerators. So it's not just one, it's about two or three companies, but it's not the city government. It's the private companies that own these incinerators. But yet there was a promise during a mayor election that said that trash would not be going there to Chester as intense as it was. But yet promises made is not promises kept. Oh, I done went over too far. Let's go on a 30-second station break on Conversation Unplugged on WWDB 860 AM in the City of Brotherly Love and Sisterly Affection. And let's come back to this conversation. Stop sending city trash to Chester. Let's go on our 30-second station break.
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0: We're back on Conversation Unplugged on WWDB 860 AM in the City of Brotherly Love and Sisterly Affection. Reverend Dr. Larry Waltower, yo, you there? Reverend
2: What's
0: Dr.
2: Up?
0: Waltower.
2: What's up, Pratt?
0: Hey, man, do you see that shirt Johnson is wearing? I'm so glad you on right now. You see that alpha shirt he's wearing?
2: What? You know what?
0: In the midst of two sigmas.
2: Hold on. Let me do something right quick.
0: He's polluting the environment. He's polluting the environment.
2: I got you.
0: Thank you. I really appreciate it.
2: Yeah. We gotta come strong. So we represent Phi Beta Sigma and Conversation Unplugged.
0: Just
3: like the Sigma's always late to the party.
2: No, we ain't late, dog. We just make a grand entrance. That's all. We just make an entrance.
0: That's all right. Yeah, Pastor Waltower, your thoughts about what we've been discussing in regards to stop sending city trash to Chester. For those who don't know, Pastor Larry Waltower, he's in Central PA. You're in York, PA, if I'm not mistaken, and everything. But the environmental issues that is happening in Chester and Philadelphia is environmental issues and challenges that's just happening universal. So it's happening in York, it's happening in Pittsburgh, it's happening in Harrisburg. So it's not just an isolated, segregated situation that's just happening in one location.
2: What's up, Blue? What's up to everybody? And it's been a great conversation. And to everybody in Philadelphia, the city of brotherly love, and as my frat brother always says, sisterly affection. I'm looking at this in the context of national narratives. And I think Johnson brings up a good point, you know, even though he's an alpha, I got to give him credit. He brings up a good point about the economic aspect of it when you look at the public and private sector. But when you look at this nationally, I believe it's about 80% of African-Americans are 80% more likely to have trash placed in their communities versus other communities. And of course, we know that leads to sicknesses, health issues, a lot of toxicity, and even it impacts growth development. So I am interested in the backstory of this. I don't think this just happened overnight.
0: Right.
2: There had to have been some conversations about this down through the years. And my question is, why Chester? Hmm. Out of all the communities that's surrounding Philadelphia, what makes Chester so appealing? And what was done to make it amicable? Because even though it's public, even though it's a private sector, I don't see how a private sector can just come into a community unless

0: somebody gave that private firm the permission to do so. So that's where I would really like some clarity, because Frat, I think you brought some great points in terms of the accountability. And then what is the community saying? Because we can fight for people sometimes who don't want to fight for themselves. So is the community of Chester?
1: Oh, most. Let me
0: okay
1: intervene
0: with this. Coming
1: let me intervene right there. They're fighting.
0: Yes, sir.
1: They are definitely fighting protest at city council.
0: Okay.
1: Back in, I think, April, if I'm not mistaken, in support of Jamie Gaudier's, you know, bill. So there definitely is major support. My cousin Tom Nixon, fraternity brother Sigma, he's at the forefront, as well as others. There is people in Chester that's fighting. Matter of fact, the fight did not start. It just did not start. The first time I became aware of it, I forget the woman's name. I don't know if she's still alive. The fight started back in the 90s. So they've been fighting this since the 90s. Yes.
2: So,
3: yeah, I can fill in some of the history here.
2: Yeah.
3: So what brought this in, you mentioned Nicrelli before, and he's basically an organized crime boss. They're Pennsylvania Crime Commission, back when we used to have such a thing, that researched organized crime, and their whole document's written up on how he was mayor, and then he was in prison, and then he was out of prison, still controlling the people in office, even though he wasn't allowed to be one of them. And at that time, the city was trying to build an incinerator in their city, and the county, when it was still run by Republicans, the city thing too, was trying to build one in the city. The county won, and it got built in Chester. And so it was that battle that Nicrelli was controlling a lot of that ended up with the county pushing to have this built, and it ended up being a privately owned and operated incinerator that the county solid waste authority, which used to be called the incinerator authority for Delaware County, that has been a pro-incinerator, very corrupt, Republican-controlled until the past handful of years, authority that steered all the county's waste to that incinerator. So it's not just Philly waste burned there, it's the Delaware County waste burned there, it's now New York City waste, it's Ocean City, Maryland, it's all over. They've taken waste as far as Puerto Rico and Oklahoma to that incinerator in Chester. And yet, when you ask this question of, like, are they making money off of it? Isn't it good for the city? Well, yeah, the city is bankrupt. The city is in a serious financial problem. However, the mayor, the current mayor, Stefan Roots, has been very clear and outspoken saying that this needs to be gone, that this waterfront big tract of property would do better for the city economically if it did not have an incinerator on it. And that is a different perspective than we had from when we had Mayor Kirkland in there, who in 2019, when Philadelphia signed the contract that we're still in for where our waste goes right now, that Mayor Kirkland signed a letter that was clearly written by the incinerator company and said, please send us your trash to from Philadelphia to Chester. Night and day compared to Mayor Roots.
0: So let me get this right. Saying, you mentioned Puerto Rico and Oklahoma. So you're saying that they ship trash on barges to this particular incinerator from communities outside of Philadelphia, in addition to the local trash? You're saying that they have trash from different parts of the country coming in?
3: From different parts of the country. Pennsylvania has always, as long as I've been involved since the early 90s, been the largest importer of trash. There are only six states that don't send trash to Pennsylvania at some point. And this private facility, like a lot of the private landfills as well, is a magnet for out-of-state waste. That's why a lot of the waste they're taking, it's not mostly from Oklahoma and Puerto Rico. Those are tiny fractions as an example. I don't have to say they're coming in the last year, but sometimes some has come from that far away. But most of it's coming from Delaware County, Philly, and New York, and New Jersey. But there are bits that come from like Kentucky and like other far-flung areas because they can. A private company can decide to do that. But we can stop the big contracts. We can influence whether Philadelphia does it. That's why I wrote that Stop Trashing Our Air Act bill in 2021, because we control where our waste goes in Philadelphia. At least the city collected half of it. We can control that. And Delaware County can control it too. And that's why BP and I worked on the Delaware County Zero Waste Plan that makes it clear that the county supports zero waste, which I helped define internationally. It means no incineration is allowed. And it says that the county is going to move away from incineration. However, it's a little longer of a process for them. Philly can do it within a year. Delaware County is going to take them a few years for other reasons, but they're still committed to that.
1: So let me just add, I just got this information in about you know, this whole concept of incinerators in Chester, et cetera. So it says permission from Philadelphia to Philadelphia's trash to go to Chester, PA. Get ready for this. Comes from the governmental and environmental agencies. The Pennsylvania Department, of Environment Protection, DEP, which issues the facility's operating permits alongside Philadelphia City Council and Philadelphia mayors who vote in and approve municipal waste contracts with plant operators. State permits, the Pennsylvania Department of Environmental Protection originally permitted and regulates the facility, now named ReWorld Delaware Valley Facility, formerly named as Covanta, to receive municipal and residential waste streams from outside municipalities, including Philadelphia. It goes on to say that city contracts, the city of Philadelphia, through the mayor administration and the Philadelphia City Council, explicitly authorizes the arrangement by signing multi-year commercial waste disposal contracts. For instance, a major four-year contract extension was approved unanimously by Philadelphia City Council in 2019, and subsequent renewals continue to move through the city government despite local pushback. So it's not just city. It sounds like a state also. I'm sorry, Reverend.
3: Yeah, one state gives the right to. Sorry.
2: One thing that becomes really important for us to understand is that in Pennsylvania, as it happens across the country, is that big business carries a lot of weight based upon money and relational influences. And every state, as Pennsylvania does, has a system at work. And what we all know is that the money that businesses have to lobby, the dollars that are given to campaigns, carry weight and carry influence. And also the marketing piece of this is really, I always tell people to look at the marketing. The marketing piece is very important. When incineration began to grow and take hold, it was marketed in this way, that this is a healthy way to get rid of your trash, we'll make some electricity, and everybody will be fine. Until increasing at alarmingly increasing rates, people begin to get sick, develop asthma, have stomach problems, have throat issues, right? Skin irritations, skin diseases. People, it is always marketed this way. So the DEP has a very interesting process, and Mike can go into this more deeply, but the DEP has a very interesting process. Again, understanding that big business is often heard above the voices of the residents within communities, especially because this nation has been developed on systematic racism, and which leads to environmental injustice because of the racism on which this nation has been built and still continues to operate. So the DEP simply looks at very, very lenient measures that must be observed. And if those lenient, really low level requirements are met, DEP will allow that permit to go through. And DEP often has meetings that they call hearings that are not hearings. They have these meetings where citizens gather. And what ultimately is happening in these sessions is that they come in, people from the community raise their voices against the company, such as Covanta, now ReWorld, and the DEP is not really interested in hearing the voices of the community. The voices of the people in the community are not heard. They do not sway any decision that has already been made. Once the DEP allows this permit to go through, they will rubber stamp it year after year after year. And before I go that far, Mike, go ahead and jump in before I get too deep into this.
3: I was just going to add the piece that, you know, the state controls whether they have the right to pollute. Now, we have a constitutional right as Pennsylvanians to clean air, but that doesn't seem to get in the way of the fact that the state environmental agency rubber stamps these permits that say you're allowed to put many, many tons of pollution into people's air as long as they stay within some limits, and we'll like sometimes look at what's coming out, and most of the time they're not even measuring. So that happens at the state level, but the decisions on where the waste goes and that flow of waste, some of it's private sector, but a lot of it is public sector, and that's where we can control things, like with the Stop Trashing Our Air Act, to say our city contracts should not contribute to environmental racism or the decline of health in Philadelphia, where we have the fourth worst asthma capital in the country and the second worst cancer rate, used to be first, of any of the top 10 big cities. That's largely because we're surrounded by five incinerators, all of which are among the seven biggest industrial air polluters in the seven county area. So it's not a small deal that we're picking on this industry. We're picking on them because they're the biggest things doing damage to our health. And we at the local level can steer whether that waste is going to go there or somewhere more responsible, like landfills that are not in such urbanized areas.
1: 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Hi, this is Reverend Dr. Wayne M. Weathers. Not only am I the radio show host of Conversation Unplugged, but I'm also a life coach with BFG LLC. BFG means Bound for Greatness. As a life coach, what I do is I coach people to the goals and objectives that they would like to obtain. Whether you're a business entrepreneur, whether you're just trying to figure out certain things in life, utilize my services. Give me a call, 484-324-8397. Let's have a consultation so I can be your life coach so that you can achieve greatness that you're bound to get. Take care. Welcome back to Conversation Unplugged. Real talk, real issues, real change. Can I say that again? Real talk, real issues, real change. There is a major announcement that's going to be made about Conversation Unplugged next week, next week, next week, next week. What is that major announcement? You got to come in next week. The one thing about this major announcement that it will not be that Reverend Robert Johnson switched and became a Sigma. That's one thing it will not say. Hey, amen. Hey, amen. Real talk, real issues, real change. Love my brother, Pastor Robert Johnson to life. Love him to life. I want to give a shout out my classmate, class of 85, Reverend Vera K. Ballard Dobbins. Congratulations on you receiving your undergrad degree. Also, to God be the glory. She gives us a shout out. And then frat brother Atiba Askew. This is very special to me as well, because not only is he a fraternity brother, but we are also born out of Tri Alpha, Virginia State University, Tri Alpha Terra, Phi Beta Sigma fraternity. So we're both part of Rho Delta Sigma in South Jersey, but we are also born, bred, and fed from Tri Alpha chapter of Phi Beta Sigma fraternity at Virginia State University. Mike, you said something earlier that I wanted to add context to what was said when you talked about, you know, the political party at the time, Republican, et cetera. For those who don't know, and I didn't know this until I registered to vote in the late 80s, to be exact, and my father recommended that I register Republican. At the time, I did. I'm not Republican. So let me tell the story. So I came home after hearing Jesse Jackson, God bless his soul, Jesse Jackson speak at Virginia State University, and I told my dad I wanted to register to vote. This was the summer of 1987. And my dad looked at me and said, "What political party are you going to register?" And I looked at my dad under my breath like he was crazy. See, back then, you couldn't show no facial expressions like thinking they crazy, because you probably lose both your eyes or something like that. And so I said, you know, register with the Democratic Party. He was like, you should consider registering with the Republican Party. I was like, why would I register with the Republican Party? And my dad said the following. He said, once you graduate from college and if you decide to move back home, if you want to get a city or a county job, that the only way you're going to get a city and county job in Chester or in Delaware County is by registering Republican. And he also added, he said, and if more African-Americans register Republican, it would cause the Democratic Party to fight harder for your vote. We're going to talk about that in a couple of weeks, per se, about, you know, the whole African-Americans voting, et cetera. So at the time, Mike was said about Jack Nicrelli, Republicans in office, et cetera. At that particular time in the 70s, 80s, 90s, I don't think the shift happened until maybe about 10 years ago, if that, maybe more or less. It was totally dominated by the Republican Party. And I'm not throwing no harpoons or shooting jabs at a particular party or anything like that, because I'm really dissatisfied with both. But at that particular time, the historical context was that, you know, Republican parties ran, you know, the city of Chester, they ran Delaware County, et cetera. So, and it was not predominantly African-American city council at that particular time. I could be wrong. So I think that shift started to happen maybe mid-70s, 80s, et cetera. So I know I'm being a little bit long-winded today, and I choose not to. I try to get everybody equal time to speak. But when you talked about the political party that was in control at that particular time, I needed to add context to what was going on in those particular 70s. And in the 70s, now you talked about, you know, Jack Negrelli, if I'm not mistaken, that he was in prison for something. He was mayor. I was a kid at the time. Something had to do with the numbers or something like that. I forget what it was, but yes, he was in prison. That's when Chester took a significant fall, right? And then my understanding during research, when he came out of prison, that he was still had basically political ties that ushered in the first incinerator that was off of Incinerator Road. And that was a shock to me as well. So just
3: that's right. He was in prison for racketeering.
1: Bingo. I could think of it.
3: He was basically considered like an organized crime boss.
1: Uh-huh.
3: But what you're saying about elections was fascinating to hear, because I've heard this from other Chester residents who were around at that time. And they talked about how your vote was not secret. Like your literal vote, they would know. And if you didn't turn out a certain number, like check off like a dozen friends and family to come out and vote Republican, you could lose your job, whether you work for the city, the school district, whatever they controlled. It was incredibly corrupt. If you want your trash picked up, you better be a registered Republican. You know, that kind of stuff was going on. And it's that level of corruption that was surrounding bringing that facility there.
1: Yeah, so it's interesting. One thing I learned that I did not know, I didn't know other trash was coming to Chester. I thought it was just Philly's trash in the area. From your research, are there any incinerators in Media, Wallingford?
3: There are no incinerators in the whole county. There are only, Pennsylvania has 67 counties. There are, for past like about 30 years now, there have been only 6 trash incinerators. There are the 3 surrounding Philadelphia, plus another 2 on the Jersey side. But in Pennsylvania, there are another cluster of 3 in York, Harrisburg, and Lancaster. I noticed we have someone from York here. And it's the same company that runs all 3 of those. Actually, 5 of the 6 are run by ReWorld, which used to be Covanta. Same company has a monopoly on 5 of the 6, all except the Bucks County one. And so, yeah, you have some that are in white communities, especially out in like York and Lancaster counties. They're more white in those areas. But you got Harrisburg is the oldest and for many years the most toxic one in the nation in terms of dioxin pollution. And that one sits right next to public housing in a Black, brown and Asian community. And so like the worst and the most polluting, the biggest ones are the ones that tend to be in these, what we call environmental justice communities.
1: Wow. Wow. I'm going to turn it back to Johnson. Walltower, were you aware about the incinerators that's in York, PA, and the impact that it's having in York?
0: We are familiar. Right now, the emphasis is the data centers. That's really the big talking point here. And of course, another concern is the restarting of Three Mile Island.
1: Whoa.
0: So we don't really have a whole lot talking about incinerators here. I think Microsoft purchased the rights to Three Mile Island for data center purposes, mm-hmm. and they're going to be reigniting Three Mile Island, and they are building data centers here in York County. So that is the main emphasis right now. That is not to suggest that the incinerator issue is not important, but right now there's a lot of concern regarding those two. Three Mile is more Dolphin, but it affects York County because it's right there on the border.
3: Yeah, I actually got arrested at Three Mile Island protesting that back on the 20th anniversary of the nuclear meltdown there. So that's a serious issue. I know they have a hearing coming up on that getting reopened. Yes. But you may remember Harrisburg City going bankrupt back in 2011. That was because of the incinerator. That cost them so much money and was so mismanaged, and they had to rebuild the whole thing because it was too toxic to keep running legally. And they literally bankrupted the city. I was actually working with the Interdenominational Ministerial Conference in Greater Harrisburg. They joined the fight toward the end when that decision was being made in 2023. And I was putting slides together. I was urging them to go speak for themselves. They're like, no, Mike, you speak for us. I'm like, okay, I felt a little awkward about that. But they put a suit and tie on me. I didn't have one. They got me one. And they're like, you get up there, but say this after every line in the slide. After every slide, say, I'm telling you, this will put the city into bankruptcy. So I did. I warned them 8 years before they went bankrupt, and they did. So that was a cause of an incinerator, extremely toxic one, still operating now, but owned by the Lancaster County government. So they don't have to expand their own in Lancaster County in the middle of cornfields. Instead of doing that, they decide they'll burn some of their waste in a black community in Harrisburg.
1: So we're moving from incinerators to digital centers now. That's, you know, it's crazy.
3: Happening too. We're helping people fight that a lot now too, all over.
1: Hey, Johnson, your thoughts, your comments. I think you're on mute.
4: I got you.
1: Yeah.
4: It's this thing that says not in my neighborhood. It's always not in my neighborhood. And if not my neighborhood, what neighborhood? And economics does play a point in how people view you. Chester being a poor city, it is a place where they don't see people because they're not important to government, and they're not important to protecting, and so we have that there. But I think that the other thing is when I hear Mike say that, you know, a certain area got bankrupt because of the incinerator, and we're having people with these health issues, and we do have a healthcare crisis in America, and we do have other issues around the economic boom or bust situation. Mm-hmm. It behooves me to ask this question. If the incinerators are privately owned, and we know privately owned incinerators must still pay taxes to the local municipality, how do we tell our local officials to get rid of something that is infusing capital into their community?
1: That's a great question.
4: How do we tell our officials, that's a real question. I need a real answer. To cut off their nose despite their faces because it's bringing revenue into an otherwise area that doesn't have steady revenue coming in. That is, if an incinerator is the source of the revenue, are we cutting off our noses despite our faces?
3: So before BP wants to add to this, but I'll just say real quick, there are solutions that provide a lot more jobs and a lot more money. If we have publicly owned recycling, reuse centers, composting centers, it'll be much healthier for the community. It won't be hurting the workers in the community and can bring in a lot more revenue and create a lot more jobs, at least 4 or 5 times more jobs doing those kinds of things than burning trash.
4: Who's going to foot the bill?
1: So can I just add one context there? When you talk about revenues and everything, if revenues was a major economic engine if revenues was a major economic engine from the incinerators, one, Chester would not be in bankruptcy right now. Two, if there were major profits and revenues that was being generated to the city of Chester, Chester would not be impoverished. The downtown would not be a ghost town. The employment sector would not be almost obsolete if the revenues were robust. Now, where is the revenues going? That's a question that needs to be asked. There would not be a food desert. There wouldn't be a medical desert. There wouldn't be an employment desert. Chester right now is poor, but when my father came to Chester from South Carolina, Chester had a reputation that if you could not make it in Chester, you couldn't make it anywhere because of Scott Paper and because of all the industries. And what happened in Philly is what happened in Chester in the early 70s. Many of the factories left Chester, left Philly, either went to the suburbs and went overseas, deindustrialization. And Chester has not recovered from the deindustrialization, just like North Philly and certain other areas of Philadelphia did not recover. And so with all that being said, right, the question is, if this is a revenue generator, like they said, the casinos, I remember my father in ministry, Pastor Witherspoon, he had me sit in on a meeting, and I remember sitting in on a meeting. I was in North Carolina, but he knew my issue of social justice, sat in on a meeting. And the big thing was we got, you know, we get the casinos in, the revenue for the casinos would go to the school district that would help the education in Chester. And guess what? They got casinos, but where's the revenue going? You got incinerators. Where's the revenue going? Because Chester isn't economically better because of the casinos. It is definitely not economically better since they had the incinerators. So where's the money? And where's the profit?
4: And what is the solution? If the solution that we watch our babies still have asthma, that we watch our grandmothers and aunts and uncles still have cancer, and do we still deal with the fact that nobody is investing in Chester?
1: So one
4: there's no investment in Chester.
1: Not to dominate Reverend Preston Miles, I definitely, one of the solutions that I suggested to Fetterman in his office when there was a group of us that was advocating environmental justice, Mike McClain brought a group of us together across the country as we were advocating for environmental justice. I said to Fetterman that there should be some type of environmental study done in the city of Chester to see the impact of these incinerators and how it's having an impact on the residents and the type of health issues that is emerging. Because folks are talking about asthma, but I'm going to add Alzheimer's and I'm going to add dementia to that equation. You follow me? Because I'm personally impacted by that, by having relatives, including my mother who's deceased and now my dad, who has dementia and things like that. And that's not just happening in Chester. Spoke to a pastor in Pittsburgh. So I think that's the first step. Reverend B. Preston Lyles, I want to definitely get your input. Solution.
2: So as Mike was mentioning, when we think about the economics of this, he mentioned appropriately that there will be more jobs made if the city of Chester were free to move to recycling, to build its transfer centers, the two transfer centers that it has in mind, and finishing the one. It would provide more jobs if we move to things like composting. But also, the mayor of the city of Chester in conversation shared that he's been in talks with some other industries like hotel, et cetera, to deal with to potentially come to the waterfront if, in fact, they were able to get rid of this incinerator. Now, that's longer term. That's down the road. But when we think about ways that we could infuse economic strength, we can begin to move the needle economically in Chester. We have to consider alternatives that also reduces environmental damage and reduces the health impacts, the negative, deleterious health impacts that are currently being experienced. So people that have long-term sicknesses also means that they and their families incur greatly increased healthcare expenses. And so one thing that would be of a great benefit is to reduce healthcare costs. It would be to make sure that healthcare is accessible and available at lower cost to the people of Chester, a city of about 35,000 people. So that when we think about what's going to help, we have to always be aware that industries that damage health, industries that rob people of the freedom to live the most abundant life that they can, are industries that are dangerous. We also have to keep in mind that we need to always be on the lookout for employment and for work and for opportunities that's going to provide not only economic growth, but also increase the quality of life for the residents. So wealth and richness happens in both of those ways.
1: Yeah, I'm sorry. Yes.
0: Yeah, man. Thank you for that, Dr. Lyles. Appreciate it, man. That's some powerful insight. I just want, because I know we're about to close out. You mentioned about York, Pennsylvania. I'm just going to give you a brief context. In the year 2000, the old incinerator was moved. They built the York County Solid Waste built an actual incinerator right there on Cadores Creek, a large area off 30, not far from a water plant. So you got the water plant on the creek. You have the incinerator that's on the creek, and the incinerator, the new incinerator, is surrounded by schools, and a mixed community, predominantly African Americans, but I think African Americans kind of like moved in over time, but it's going out toward the rural area. Mm. But what they did to the old incinerator, it's now a crematorium. It's a privately owned crematorium, and they burn bodies in the old incinerator.
1: Wow.
0: And it's in a Black community.
1: Wow.
0: So where they burn, it's right there by your college. It's right there by the trail. And if you don't know what it is, you don't know what it is. But those who know, know. And I learned this when I moved here. And it's an old, but that's where they used to burn the trash. And when they built the new facility, a private company came in, purchased the old incinerator, and now it's used as a crematorium.
1: So now
0: all of that smoke, all that goes into the air, and people in that community are breathing that in, as well as what's, you know, in the surrounding areas regarding the incinerator. So, and that air goes everywhere. It's not just confined to that community. We all breathe that air. And so what's happening in Chester is going to find its way to York. What's happening in York is going to find its way to Philadelphia. And it's going to have an impact on us wherever we are.
4: Real quickly, Dr. Walter, I don't know if you know this, but the regulations for crematoriums are much more stringent than the, what's the name for? Yeah, I used to work in the funeral industry. So the layering of the new regulation since 1997 because most of your cemeteries now are in, such as Ivy Hill and other places, are in neighborhoods.
0: Yeah, that's where they are. It's in a neighborhood.
4: Right, exactly. Right. But right,
0: people now, living right next to the crematorium.
4: Right. Now, the crematorium you're talking about may be of old building.
0: It is.
4: I know the newer crematoriums, they have a much more stringent layering of filtering and stuff like that because they're burning bodies in neighborhoods.
0: So, well, that building was built in 1897.
4: Oh, well, Doc, y'all getting it all, Doc. It
0: was built in 1897.
3: Tell them about the one that was built in 2021 in Chester.
4: A crematorium?
2: Yeah, right there in the city of Chester, 24th and Walnut. I'm working with a group called Cremation Negation right now. That's fighting that crematorium. It's called Ashes to the Wind, humorously enough. And this crematorium has very minimal regulations and very, very, very limited requirements for monitoring or reporting. And this is as of the DOP. And they've been permitted. They have been permitted, rubber stamped earlier this year in the month of May. I believe it was May 5th.
1: We got to put a pause because we got to wrap this up. It's 24th and Walnut. That's above the bridge.
2: That's above the bridge. Right across the street from the Friends Meeting House.
1: Yeah. It's above the bridge. And Widener used to tell their students, don't go below the bridge because I live below the bridge. I want to close out by saying this, and we got to continue this conversation. Parker's Office of Clean and Green Initiatives said in a statement, Carlton Williams, who leads Parker's Office of Clean and Green Initiatives, said in a statement that the city's contracting process resulted in a deal that is financially sound, environmentally safe, and includes the best option for the city to explore alternative methods for disposal. This is the reason why they signed the 4-year contract or whatever the year contract for to send the trash to Chester. Please hear what they said. Financially sound. Didn't say environmentally safe. That environmentally safe was second. Financially sound. I got to wrap it up. We got to continue this. Next week, Reverend Dr. Micah Sims will be our guest next week. I will share the conversation, what it is, on Monday. And also, I want to bring in this author who wrote a phenomenal book, Suffering in Silence, The Journey to Surviving Pulpit Depression. Who was that author? Our very own Reverend Dr. Larry T. Waltower. We want to bring him and interview him for his book within the next couple of weeks. Thank you, Mike Ewald. Thank you, Reverend B. Preston Lyles. I wish we had more time, but we got to unplug. Thank you for being on Conversation Unplugged. 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
15: 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We are going to be here every Wednesday from 10:30 to 11. There is no bad conversation. There is no good conversation. It is just real estate conversation about what's going on in Philly and the metropolitan area. I am so excited because this is going to be unscripted. That's right. It is not a reality show. This is coming to you live. If you'd like to send me a DM, go to my Instagram, Unscripted Real Estate. Send me a DM and I'll try to answer it as we're here. Stay with me. Share it with your friends. Let's have some fun over the next 30 minutes together. Hey, everybody, welcome to Unscripted Real Estate, coming to you live on Wednesday after 4th of July. Yes, that did rhyme, and I didn't mean to do that. It's Craig Lurch, eXp Realty Luxury, coming to you from WWDB AM Talk Radio 860. The heat has broke. The 250th birthday has lit up the country, has fired up the city of Philadelphia, and here we go. Hey, follow us out on Instagram, CraigLurch.com. Out on our websites. 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Follow us out on Instagram, Unscripted Real Estate Talk, and also Craig Lurch. Hey, we've got a lot of great stuff out there. We've got some huge new AI stuff that we're putting out there. Why is that? Because we're cutting edge, we're problem solving, and we're lighting the real estate market and the lifestyles of City of Philadelphia up, along with the suburbs. So Very excited for the second half of this year. We are going to have my forecast, my opinion. That's right. I don't have a guest with me today, so I'm giving you my opinion. And that's important because I've been doing this 37 years, over 4,000 transactions personally I've been involved in. Not a team, not that. Those are mine. Let's get at this, and we're going to talk about where I see this thing going, where we're going to be talking about interest rates, how are buyers reacting, how are sellers reacting, why and where the hot parts of our market is, why they're doing it, what's the luxury doing. So we're going to touch base on that. But we're always going to start, as we do, with something positive from the week. We've got a killer week that went on here in Philadelphia. We had FIFA that was here. We had the Philadelphia Stadium, now back to Lincoln Financial Stadium. We have, you know, the 4th of July. We had the rain delays. We had the fireworks that still went off. We had all the celebration. We had 1.5 million people come visit our city. Thank you, thank you, and thank you for helping create great revenue for our city. I hope and I know Sherelle Parker is going to do the right thing with the money. It's going to keep us out of the red. It's going to help build our communities. It's going to help build better projects for first-time home buyers and low-income. And